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10: The truth is incontrovertible. Panic may resent it, ignorance may deride it, malice may distort it, but there it is. Winston Churchill said that. Jesus, who is better than Churchill, would agree, but he would add, "I am the truth." If you want to know what happens after death, if you can be forgiven, and if life has meaning, don't ask me. I don't like death. I'm a sinner and struggle with meaning. Ask Jesus. He's the only one who knows. Dr. House said everybody lies. There may be some truth to that, but not Jesus. He never lies because he loves you enough to tell you the truth. I'm Steve Brown. You think about that. Share what you just

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4: It's Lifeline with Craig Roberts. He's the host of Northern California's longest-running conservative talk show. He's a man with a message, a conservative with compassion. He's Lifeline's own Craig Roberts.
5: Good afternoon, Northern California. Welcome. Just about 5 minutes after the hour of 5 p.m. as we welcome you to another edition of Lifeline. Keeping you company Monday through Friday at this time, as we typically do, addressing issues that impact your life, your world, and your Christian walk. Well, our guest today has literally had a ministry that has encompassed the globe. He's served everywhere from Chicago to Minneapolis, went to warm weather in Los Angeles, even for a time ministered in Norway, and now serves as the senior pastor of Maranatha Christian Center of San Jose. It's a delight to have us on the program today, Dr. Tyrone Partee. Dr. Partee, welcome. Good to have you with us.
6: Good to be with you as well.
5: You have a fascinating ministry trajectory where you've kind of sampled not only all parts of the United States, and we're awfully glad you finally landed here in the San Francisco Bay region, but kind of walk us through your life trajectory, and in specific, the Lord's early calling on your life and how you got drawn into the ministry.
6: Well, I would say that, let me first say it's good to be with you all today, and I would tell you that I'm just a young near Southsider from the projects, the Ida B. Wells Icky's projects in Chicago, and the Lord just called me very early on in life, and that says a little bit about God, but I have to tell you that as a young person growing up in Chicago, it was difficult. And I found that sometimes it was just hard to hear God or even believe in God, because a lot of times, if it wasn't me, it was my neighbor. We were hungry. We were cold. And I wanted to know something about this God. And so I started just going from one church to the next. I've been to every denomination, non-denomination, until I landed in a church that did something very important. What it is they fed us, they clothed us, they made sure that we would be in a state where we could hear the word of God. And so at the young age of 13, I accepted Jesus as Lord because I saw Jesus in action in our lives. And so from that point on, I tell you that that's how it all started. I will tell you this, but and sometimes people don't want to say it out loud. Pastors don't want to say it. I've been in ministry for 40 years, but I tell you, I have been fighting with God all the way through because I wanted to be able to do more. And so I'm always fighting to do more, how to serve God's people, how to clothe them, how to feed them, how to care for them, how to talk to them. And so my travels have taken me to specific ministries. Even though I've been a senior pastor in many places, I've always maintained that 60 to 75% of my time would be out with the people. So when you talk about even my journeys, I started working in Los Angeles at my first church. And guess where I started? I started in the prison ministry because that's where the members were from the congregation where I was serving. I was serving as the youth pastor. But as the youth pastor, I was to connect with the families and the fathers, and I couldn't find them, and found out that most of them were either in the county jail or one of the state prisons. And so a lot of my early beginnings started right there in terms of the ministry. And I knew where they were when they said they were on vacation, because that's what the kids were told. They were told, my daddy's on vacation. And I knew on vacation meant he was in jail, because in my neighborhood, that's what we said. And so there was this connection, and I knew the place to go was if I was going to serve the people the best, I needed to connect. That says a whole lot about everything that I have done, whether that's the ministry, my first church where I was the first senior pastor. I was actually the first senior pastor of a Lutheran church. And here this young black fella from Chicago, and I'm with a pretty much 98% white denominational church, and I was serving on the far, far south side of Chicago. And who came to my door? Would you believe this? Barack Obama, a young community organizer working with developing community projects. And so I opened up the door for them to have a place there because I knew the community had to come in. And there I learned how to organize people. And that's where I learned how to be a community organizer, how to organize people around their interests, whether that was getting food or whether that was getting health care. And I remember some of the things. I learned these foundational things that you mobilize the people based on what their needs are. And then I found that people started to believe because they saw us acting in the community. So that just kept me moving. I kept moving. I went from there to Minneapolis. I went from Minneapolis to Norway. And when I was in Norway, the first time I was there for 5 years, I was on the street. I was a street outreach pastor, and I was working in the prisons. And one of the things I found out that there's a reason why people were homeless. There's a reason why people were on drugs. There's a reason why people were hurting and abused. And so I found that I belonged there because they were the people that God had gave me. And so I just kept moving. I kept moving, and I kept seeing, no matter where I went. I left Norway, came back to New Orleans, and was working with the police department down there, and I found out that police officers hurt too. They're people who have been abused too. They've been mauled too, and I knew that God had a word for them. And so I even learned, I developed more skills in how to care for people, not for positions, but people. And I found people hurt no matter what spectrum or even what part of the world they live in. People are hurting. And I found that there was an answer, and his name was Jesus. Jesus taught us how to care, how to love, how to minister, how to comfort people. And you know, I keep telling you, I just kept moving. I kept moving. You know, I went from New Orleans to Los Angeles and was working with gang ministry. That, you know, I just kept moving. I got excited. And then, you know, I moved back to Norway and became the senior chaplain of the maximum security prison, and learned that in the prison, it wasn't just the inmates that were in trouble, but even the guards and the executives that were working there. I just found that there was just a plethora of people who were just like me, different backgrounds, and they needed to hear a comforting word. And I found that the only thing that could knit us together was to hear a real and relevant word from God. To speak to us, speak to our hurts, speak to our pains. And so I tell you, you know, I'm just that young guy. 4 decades later, God moved me to San Jose. Dr. Anthony Williams, who is a senior pastor, had a heart for people. He had a heart for those who were formerly incarcerated. He had a heart for the homeless, and he developed a dynamic ministry. And while I was still in Norway, when COVID was happening, I came for a visit, and he said, "I want you because you have the heart of ministry. I want you to be the next pastor here." And I came serving together here with my wife, Pastor Alicia Partee. I met a servant church, and I'm just excited to be here. I don't know what else to say. I tried to give you a brief introduction that you just got 4 decades of ministry, but it's a heart for serving the people.
5: My guest today is Dr. Tyrone Partee, senior pastor of Maranatha Christian Center of San Jose. A brief timeout. Back to more of our conversation right after this.
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11: I think that we think it's going to be so hard to delay this. 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
11: I've raised an addict, you know, a screen addict, and I've raised 3 kids that aren't. And I'm telling you, the pathway, you've got 2 pathways. 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Yeah. Either go with the culture on this issue, or you take a different path. And the different path is so much easier. It does help. I would encourage you to get some education around this, which is why I've taken all this brain science and I put it in real simple terms so you can understand it. You can explain it to your wife, you can explain it to your husband, to your grandparents. Right, to the grandparents, stop buying phones for my kids, right? And then you can explain it to your kids.
13: Yeah.
11: And, you know, you're a coach. So you're at a team meeting and you're just telling your team, guys, look, this is the diagram of what we just learned. And in order to hit the home run, we're going to do this instead.
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14: Jesus said, this is the will of my Father, that everyone who beholds the Son and believes in him will have eternal life. 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Jesus, save me. Forgive me for all my sins. I will follow you, Jesus. If you would like prayer, you're welcome to call 267-367-LOVE. 267-367-LOVE.
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5: Welcome back. We're visiting today with the lead pastor of Maranatha Christian Center of San Jose, Dr. Tyrone Partee. Pastor, as we resume our conversation, I'm fascinated by your work in prison ministry. In particular, I think of the passage of Scripture where we're called to go in and to set the captives free. Now, you worked with people that were literally behind prison bars because they had violated a law and a judge said, here's your punishment.
13: But I would wonder if that is perhaps descriptive of a lot of people that maybe not necessarily behind literal prison bars, but are in a prison of a fashion regardless. It might be a prison of disappointment or of pain. They might be captive to things like drug abuse or serial adultery or whatever it might be that's holding them captive, that is standing in their way of a full relationship with Jesus Christ. And I want to have you comment on that, Doctor, and also something else that you mentioned. You talked about the sense of going out into the community. And, you know, so often the approach of the church has been sort of a build it and they shall come. We set big fancy buildings with big tall steeples, hang out a shingle, and expect everyone will make their pilgrimage to this building. And yet Scripture says that we're to go out into the highways and byways and compel them to come in. But so often I wonder if perhaps we're failing at that compelling message, either because we just want to build it and expect them to show up, or unlike the literal earthly ministry of Christ, we're failing at addressing a lot of the pain that people are going through and challenges that they are facing. We want to say that Jesus loves you, but oftentimes I wonder if we fall short of really demonstrating that.
6: Well, you pose a reality that I learned quickly. And the first thing I learned is that the church is where the people are, and the people are, in fact, hurting, and there's no accident. I like to say this all the time. There is no accident that people are broken. People have been broke. People have been abused. People have been neglected. People have been manipulated and controlled. People have been lied to. And because we are human, we have feelings. And as feelings, we react to these things that have happened to us. So I found out something, that they had a formula that we were working with, especially when I was in Norway. I thank God that I got an opportunity to work as a street outreach pastor, because the church was on. We had church service in two places. We had it out in the right by the train station on a Sunday afternoon. And we also had church in the middle of the week on Wednesday. But those were just two hours. Those were just 2 hours of worship and proclaiming. The rest of my time, they only have you work 37 and a half hours. So 35 and a half hours, I was on the streets meeting people. I was on the streets crying with them and hearing their stories. If you heard the stories of top executives that could not tell you, because we like to keep the facade. We don't want anybody to know how hurt we have been. We don't want anybody to know. Well, I wish sometimes, if I just had a podium sometimes to tell you, I talked to doctors, I talked to lawyers who were strung out. I've talked to nuclear physicists who lost their minds because the abuse and the neglect and the hurt that started to build up. You know, when stuff builds up over a long time, you get all of this residue and it hardens and then they break. And we're wondering, here I am talking to a nuclear physicist who is strung out on heroin. And when he wakes up for a moment, he begins to lay out formulas to me, and I'm listening to him, and I'm just amazed at the fact that, did you know that brokenness can grab and break any one of us? Mm. And that's what I found out. Boy, you know, I love Sunday morning. I love proclaiming and encouraging and empowering us to live a life for Christ. I love teaching principles, but the greatest ministry that happens is Jesus taught us. You know, I mean, he was out there. You know, when somebody said, will you go to my house? You know, I have someone who's dying there. I got someone who's sick there. You know, sometimes I wonder if we've misunderstood what it means to be the church and follow Christ. I'm not saying everyone, I think Sunday morning is great. I think we need to worship because we need to be poured into those of us who are serving God. We need to be poured into. People need to be encouraged to move into a new relationship because God welcomes the broken. In fact, I believe there is a few scriptures. You know, I'm not a person who can always recite all of the different scriptures to you, but I'm going to tell you one thing. I know that he's looking for you, no matter how far you fell in, and no matter how good you are at pretending you're not hurt. I've just seen people hurt, and I'm not afraid to sit with them and cry with them and pray with them, and then ask them, do you need to, how can we help you to move to the next step? How can I get you out? Can you imagine that for 5 years, I sat with heroin addicts and crack addicts while they were using, because I waited for them to wake up. That moment where they wake up and they saw I was still there, they said, you're still here. You're still here. Well, yeah. Because I found out that sometimes the people we thought would be there for them weren't there for them. They were the abusers. You know, I'll just tell you, just to talk about the prison ministry. I worked in a maximum security prison in Norway, and there we had serial. We call them serial offenders. Not once or twice. In fact, in Norway, we had a person that we called Pocket Man. Pocket Man had molested over 300 boys. He happened to be a doctor. Some of the most prominent people in our society are the ones who have violated our children the most, and we're wondering why we have stunted development. We wonder now why we're talking in this new generation today. We're not afraid to talk about trauma. But I want to talk to you about generational trauma that has been passed on. I mean, I had it. It existed then. It existed as I grew up. But I found someone. There was a pastor who dared to walk into the projects of Chicago and walk up the steps. I had over 50 churches in my neighborhood, but one pastor decided to walk up the steps and see about me because I walked through his church door. So one of the things I think we have to understand that there are broken people, and there's reasons for our brokenness. There's a reason why people are feeling the way they feel, and there's a reason why isolation is so comfortable for people now. After COVID, we love staying isolated because nobody will know how broke and hurt we are. So I think more than ever, it is time for the church to be the church and to go to the places and to the people and meet them at the point of their need.
13: Has the church, in your estimation, Doctor, focused too much on this notion of the place where we go on Sundays, as opposed to the church being who we are and how we live?
6: I believe most of us did what our forefathers and foremothers did. I think what was passed on to us, you can only do what's been passed on to you. And I believe what the church has been guilty of is following the way of the world. And in this case, the way the church is supposed to operate, not knowing the church in Acts chapter 2.
13: So instead of engaging the culture, challenging the culture, we've almost, to some degrees, what, joined the culture? We've surrendered? We've capitulated?
6: There's an old book I hate to say the name, but it's called Christ and Culture. And there's a point in the book where it says, at some point in time, we've got to decide if we're going to be like Christ and imitate Christ, or we're going to be like the culture. And I think every church, every pastor, when we're talking about doing ministries, you know, it's a reason why we love those great programs that we have, programs that taught us the Bible, programs that taught us principles. but who taught us to apply them? When Jesus came, the Word became flesh and he dwelt among us. It was to apply the Word in every situation. He became the Word, so he became healing to those who needed healing. He instructed us to feed those who were hungry. You know, so if you don't ever learn, you can be you can get a multitude of degrees and have a great knowledge, but you never apply the Word of God. So I would say, if we understand the purpose of Jesus coming, and that was the Word becoming flesh, dwelling among us to show us what God looks like when God takes on the flesh, then we need to imitate him. There's no accident. That's why discipleship is a key thing now. The reason why we have to teach people how to be discipled, because most of us, when we get a little bit of knowledge, a little bit of information, we're the experts now. You know, you can go into LinkedIn and everybody's an expert. I look on there, woo, wow, it's amazing. Not taking away the knowledge, but who can apply? Because this ministry is created for those who apply the Word of God daily in how we live, how we love, how we act, how we treat one another. That's application. And the only thing that God wants is to show that we are the light of the world, that we're the city set on a hill, that nothing's going to be hidden in what we say and what we do. There's not going to be a discrepancy. You know, that's why, you know, my mother used to say, because she stopped going to church. I understand why people don't go to church. My mother said, I'm not going to church because those people at church, you know, they don't apply the Word. They just speak it. So we have to become the if we're going to reflect Christ, we got to reflect him in how we live, love, treat one another, care for one another. And that's ministry. And you don't need a building to do that.
13: My guest today is Dr. Tyrone Partee, senior pastor of Maranatha Christian Center of San Jose. A brief timeout. Back to more of our conversation right after this.
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13: Welcome back. We're visiting today with the lead pastor of Maranatha Christian Center of San Jose, Dr. Tyrone Partee. When we talk about that level of engagement, I mean, you know, Scripture does, as you pointed out, it encourages us to study to show ourselves approved. Yeah. But it's not just that we are gathering knowledge. It's how we engage it, how we use it. You know, again, hearkening back to Christ's ministry here on earth, at every single turn, there was always engagement. Now, as Jesus, as the Son of Man, as very God himself, he could have parked himself in the temple, said, my office hours are 9 to 5. Come and see me if you want to hear my wisdom and my knowledge. Come and see me. But he didn't do that. When he did go into the temple, he went in there to chase out the money changers and to give heck to the Sadducees and Pharisees. But then what did he do? After he kicked him out of his father's house, he went right back out into the community and he engaged. Yes, in truth-telling. Yes, in proclaiming who he was and why he came. But also, and this kind of harkens back to what you mentioned at the very start of talking about your own faith journey, and that is the engaged people where they were, in the midst of their pain, in the midst of their trials and confusion, whether it was something like they were dealing with a malady like blindness or being lame. Today we have a lot of blind people. They might be able to see and watch movies and read and all of that, and yet they are spiritually blind. And others who are so caught up in their own sense of sin and pain from being passed on generationally, as you mentioned a moment ago, that they're just paralyzed by all of it. And here they sit waiting for somebody to come along, waiting for that touch. And we oftentimes will say, oh, Lord Jesus, come and move and minister. And we're in great anticipation of Christ to come and do something. And yet I wonder if oftentimes God is sitting up in heaven saying, wait a minute, I sent you my Son. I gave you my word. I sent the Comforter, the Holy Spirit, to empower you. And what do? You engage in spectator sport for an hour and a half Sunday mornings, and then you go right back to living Monday through Saturday for the devil and failing to be out there engaging the culture, addressing those felt needs, just as Christ did, so that we might be that city on the shining hill, right? That beacon of light, that we might set our lamp high above that bushel basket for all to see, as opposed to hiding it down below and just contributing to the darkness.
6: Yes. You know, one of the things, when I came during COVID, if you could just imagine, I took over in April of 2021. And here is COVID sitting right out there. And one of the things is everybody was isolated and their own. And when we were able to come back together, I still remember the greatest joy that I had was having a church that understood ministry. I want to tell you that the most exciting thing about being a pastor after all of these years of ministry, here I am up on getting close to 40. I stopped counting after 30, something years. But the most exciting thing was God had put into my hands a ministry with leaders who understood that their first call was to learn the Word of God, apply it to their lives, and then demonstrate it in how we serve others.
13: Amen.
6: One of the things about Bay Area Maranatha Christian Center, if you don't know anything about this church, we're sitting right in the heart of San Jose, right in the middle of it. We got campers around us. But one thing that we keep clear, that we're here to serve the people. We feed them. We clothe them. We provide housing. We fellowship with them. We care for the sick. You know, and it's our leadership. You know, I'm blessed to have leaders who understand 2 Timothy 2, verse 2. When Paul told Timothy, the things you've heard me say, entrust to reliable people who will also be qualified to teach others. So, you know, we don't just teach it. We have to show it as we're teaching, and we teach it as we show it. So it's that leadership and developing that and trying and cultivating these new leaders. And I think for this new generation, we want to cultivate our young people, because I'm sure many of them are disappointed in us. You know, those of us who sit in the baby boom era, you know, we just kind of sat back, and there's a lot of things we just imitated, and we got through. We did as good as we could with what we had. We learned as much as we could, but people need to see Christ in action. And so one of the things that I see in our leadership here is we pour into others so that they can pour into others. You know, so when we give food, we want to make sure that it's enough for the whole family. So we don't ask you if you came five times a week. We're not going to ask you why were you here yesterday. We understand that you're here today because you need food. There's no, I'm using this as an example to tell you that you meet the person at the point of their need, and then that's where ministry starts. And because we want to reflect what Christ wants us to reflect.
13: So it's not enough just to learn the word, it's to then live the word?
6: You have to be authentic. See, today, our young people are just saying, hey, you know, is this church real? You know, they press it. My young kids, my youngest is 29 going on 30. All they want to know is, are you authentic? Are you doing what Christ said do? I mean, you can teach, you know, but we still have people walking around and say, you know, I'm called by God. And I always ask the question, called to do what? Because it's a call to action. It's not a call just to prophecy. We are, you know, I don't get me started. Let me just stop there. It's a call to action, to represent Christ. And you know, Galatians 2:20 says, I've been crucified with Christ and I no longer live, but Christ lives in me. So the question is, if we're being authentic, does Christ really live in us by our actions? That's what it's really, you know, the best that we can represent Christ is in our background and what we do. How am I faithfully living out Christ on the day to day? And that's, I believe that's what we're called. We're called to model Christ in the world.
13: And if we're challenged in that arena, some people say, well, you know, Dr. Partee, I'm not educated in the word the way you are. I can't memorize scripture. I'm afraid if I start to share my faith, they might ask a question that I can't answer. And so they're kind of, they're paralyzed. And oftentimes you'll run into circumstances where people have no clue. They have no sense. I've lived next door to so-and-so for 30 years. I didn't know they were a Christian. Well, how can that be? And again, back to that notion of how are you setting that lamp, that beacon of hope up high? It isn't that you have to go, you know, preach a sermon to every neighbor every single day. But if you're living out your life in such a way that there's no doubt of who you are and in whom you have believed, then we're all part of the process. One plants, another one waters, another one harvests. And yet I think oftentimes we think that it's all up to the professional to handle all of that. We're just going to go to church, we'll drop $5 in the offering plate, listen to a nice sermon, go home. That's the extent of it. And there is a real disconnect, I think, between what it means to be a spectator Christian versus being not only fully participatory, but truly being a disciple of Jesus and, get this, and a maker of disciples.
6: Yes. Well, you know, one of the things, you know, I grew up in a sports environment. Everyone in my neighborhood was going to a top 10 school or for athletics, whether it was football, baseball, or basketball. And I was baseball. I was Mr. Baseball. And one of the things that you learn when you play a sport with others is that you're a part of a team. And one of the things that what really helped me to understand, I never needed to memorize scripture except when I was in seminary. And I memorized for the test. Can I be honest with you? Today, I don't memorize scripture, but I need to know what it means for how I should live and how I act. It took me a long time. I had to practice to get good at it. I wasn't good at it, even as a pastor. You know, sometimes I'd lose it. What's going on? But I found out, so I had to keep practicing until I got better at it. And that's that discipleship. Somebody, I always had to have two or three mentors to help me in areas so that I would get better and better and better and better. And so you don't have to be the best at anything, but you have to be willing and humble and submit yourself. It's about submission. I'm devoted to Jesus' team. In fact, I can tell you at least on three occasions growing up, I was confronted, gun in my head, one time in my mouth, and they asked me, who do I represent? They were asking me, basically, which gang do you belong to? And I told them, I said, the only one I follow is Jesus. That's the only one I follow. And one of the things I found out is that you're going to be a part of somebody's gang. I chose to be a part of the gang that brings life, even when there's death-defying situations, that I chose to be a part of a resurrected Lord and King.
13: My guest today is Dr. Tyrone Partee, senior pastor of Maranatha Christian Center of San Jose. A brief timeout, back to more of our conversation right after this.
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13: Welcome back. We're visiting today with the lead pastor of Maranatha Christian Center of San Jose, Dr. Tyrone Partee. Pastor, when you speak about sports teams, if you talk to any semi-pro or pro athlete or musician or whatever the discipline might be, and you ask him, how do you get so good? How are you able to step up to the plate and swing the bat and hit the ball the first time or reach all the notes with such perfection? Anyone will tell you it's simple. Practice, practice, practice. And I think sometimes we struggle with our faith because we're failing to practice, to get out there and exercise that faith muscle. Listen, if you went and told a neighbor about Jesus and they rejected you, forget about it. Go the next day and go share with somebody else. The fact that oftentimes we allow ourselves to be intimidated because we don't exercise that faith muscle. We're not practicing and living out our faith. Stumble, fall, get back up again, and keep going. And I think maybe that's one of the big failures that a lot of believers have. We're of no effect in impacting the lives around us because we're not engaged the way we ought to be.
6: And you know, as you're saying, it's something that is learned. One of the things I found out is that if I really wanted to reach someone, I'd never dressed as a pastor. I never spoke scriptures when I first met him. In fact, most of the people never knew I was a pastor because I wore regular clothes when I was on the streets. And one of the things that I did is I learned to talk their talk. The reason why is that everybody is skeptical of somebody who's talking crazy or talking different. So I found out that God actually had found there was a key in here, and all I did was practice. I started off with a simple thing. Hey, how you doing today? And a guy would respond back to me, well, what it look like? Do I look like I'm doing? And I found out something. People just want to have someone talk with them.
13: To be seen.
6: Be with them.
13: To be seen.
6: To be seen. To be heard. I just use these simple things. I just practice. Today, all I do is keep practicing because I know that somebody I just need to know that somebody's listening to me. Somebody sees me. We have a phrase around here, I brought it back. I don't know where it came from or when I got it. But somebody says, "How you looking good today?" And I said, "It's good to be seen." It's good to be seen. Everybody wants to be seen. In Norway, they have a phrase, and they teach this to the kids early on in life, and they make sure with all of their television programs that that in the course of your life, before you turn 21 or 22, you will have at least 10 seconds of fame. That is, your face or your team's face will be posted on television at some point in time. You might get to say a speech, or but you will get your a chance to be seen, because we're not invisible. We are human. We're flesh. We hurt. We breathe. We bleed. We suffer. People need to know, and they need to know that there is a God who loves them, despite what it. If I just went with the experiences that I've had, I might believe that there was not a God. But I had four Christian men in high school that made sure whatever corner I went to, I didn't go off that corner. I didn't get it out of line. See, we need help. I wish our young people would look up sometimes, because now we're stuck with these mobile devices.
13: Everybody's
6: now we don't even look up at each other.
13: Yeah, it's true. Dr. Pardee, before our time runs out, spend a couple of minutes for folks that are maybe new to the Bay Area in search of a new church home. Tell us a bit about what the Lord is doing at Maranatha Christian Center of San Jose.
6: Well, I'll tell you this. At Bay Area Maranatha Christian Center, there's three things you're gonna get. You're going to get a real relevant and relational encounter. And that is, we serve... justice impacted people. We serve the homeless. We go out and do outreach at the prisons. In fact, before they make a big thing in the news media today, and I wish Dr. Anthony Williams had the vision, 37, 38 years ago with his men's ministry. Did you know that they were in San Quentin playing basketball 38 years ago? Once a month with the men's there at San Quentin. That's who started the basketball ministry. It was here. We started the Justice Impact Reentry Program here in Santa Clara County. And it developed out of a strong men's ministry. It developed because we also had a strong women's ministry. We taught principles of marriage, of how to hold yourself until God. So there's a multiplicity of things that you would gather if you came here to Maranatha. You're going to get a teaching ministry where we're going to teach you what God says. But you're going to have an opportunity to serve God and serve God's people. And if you fail, we understand one thing. God's grace is sufficient. Because we will call you. We will stay with you through thick and thin, because we understand, all of us. And I tell them, we don't need a second chance. I thank God I got at least 20. And I'm a pastor. I got at least 20 chances. I don't need a second. I need so much grace until I believe that Christ is who he said he is. And so that's who we are. We are a loving church. We are a welcoming church. We are a church that has the Word of God as the center of our lives. And we want it for anyone, and you're welcome. We are a welcoming church.
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5: In Judges 6, when Gideon meets an angel is both dramatic and incongruous. The angel calls him a mighty man of valor while he is hiding out in a wine press in an attempt to thresh wheat without being seen by the occupying Midianites. There is not much might or valor about him. It's as if God focused the camera on Gideon as a microcosm of his people. Perhaps in that moment, Gideon looked over his shoulder, wondering if the greeting was really meant for him. After all, the Lord had allowed his people to be reduced to hiding out in caves. So he asked, "If the Lord is with us, why then has all of this happened to us?" It's a sensible question. If God is who he claims to be, then why does he allow troubling circumstances in our lives? We can surely relate. All of our lives are full of ifs, buts, and whys. We should be encouraged, though, to know that if God could answer Gideon's question or the cries of Israel, he can surely handle our difficult questions, even if his answer is not always what we expect. When the Israelites cried out for God's help in Judges chapter 6, verse 7, he responded not by sending a warrior to deliver them, but a prophet to teach them. God knew that they needed to hear his word in the midst of their trials. Ultimately, they needed to turn back to him and trust in his promises. The prophet told them in outline what the angel would tell Gideon: "The Lord is with you." The presence of God and the existence of trials can coexist. The questions we raise are finally answered, not in some list of five easy steps, but in God's disclosure of himself through his word. In Gideon's case, God's response seemed to be no answer at all. There was no dialogue concerning Israel's circumstances or any explanation about their enemies. Instead, the Lord turned to Gideon and said, "Go in this might of yours and save Israel from the hand of Midian. Do not I send you?" Gideon felt inadequate. "How can I save Israel? Behold, my clan is the weakest in Manasseh, and I am the least in my father's house." Often, though, it's exactly when we admit our inadequacy that God begins to work in us. Until we reach the point where we can see our weakness, we will not be inclined to pray, to walk steadfast through trials, or to stop trusting in ourselves. Only when we know our own shortcomings and listen to God's promise to be with us and to work in and through us, will we commit to serving him with all that we have, weak though we feel and are. For in his word, God promises that our weakness plus God's strength is sufficient for any task he calls us to.
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9: My guest today is a pastor, a husband, a father of three amazing kids, two with special needs, a technology innovator, and author. 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Joining us today is the executive minister of the Bay Area Christian Church, Pastor Russ Ewell. Pastor Ewell, welcome. Good to have you with us today.
10: Thank you for inviting me. 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
9: I'm looking forward to our conversation because there's so much to unpack. And I want to kind of begin with some fundamentals here for listeners that are perhaps familiar with you or the ministry of Bay Area Christian Church, but don't know some of your own background. Maybe you can spend a moment and share a little bit of your own personal faith journey. And just based on the title of

0: your book, I would imagine you might have come from a background that wasn't strong on sort of a Sunday morning going to church as a family routine. Is that correct?
1: That'd be true. Not that my parents didn't try. I went to church. I was born in Kansas, but I was raised in Michigan. And so I went to church, and then around about 7 years old, I was like, yeah, I don't like this very much. My parents got us all dressed up. I didn't like getting dressed up. I didn't like going there, and I didn't know what the guy was talking about. And so I just was like, no way. And then I made a pivot, and I became just obsessed with, consumed with science. And I wanted to be a scientist. And so I went even further in the direction of, you know, I don't need this God stuff. I don't need the church stuff. And I went all the way there. And it wasn't until high school that I had a best friend of mine. We all were athletes and playing sports, come to me about Young Life. And I'd known about Young Life because a number of my friends went to it. It was every Wednesday night. And I was never going to go. And none of them ever asked me to go. And they didn't ask me to go to church. And so eventually one of them came up to me and said, hey, Russ. And it was Jeff Shipman was his name. And he said, I want you to come to Young Life. And I go, nah, I'm good. He goes, they're giving away $20 to whoever brings a visitor with them. And I said, $20. And he goes, yes. I go, $20, you know. And this is like late, almost the 80s, you know, and I go, yeah, I'll go. And so I went, and I went on in there, and, you know, I knew the guy who was running it. He used to always be at all kinds of events, you know, I think working with kids, but I always avoided him. Anytime I saw him, I would go in the other direction because I didn't want anything to do with it. But this time I was there, and they played some different songs I'd never heard before, did some guitar stuff, which I was looking going, wow, this is different. Man, I didn't really say anything. And then the moment came after I had endured it where they selected who would get the $20. They put names in a hat. Well, the good news is Jeff was the only one who had a visitor, which was me. So basically we got the $20. And then Jeff grabbed it from the guy. And I was like, hey, wait a second. Right in the middle of Young Life, I said, this is 50-50. Yeah. And that at that point, Jeff, as wild as it may seem, planted a little seed in me to think about it. And so 2 years later or 3 years later in college, I ended up meeting a guy who got me to study the Bible. And for the first time, I read the New Testament. Never had it. Read the old, some of the old, but I never read the new. And for the first time, I read it. And I went, wait a second. I didn't know this about Jesus. I watched the movies, but the book is totally different. And so I was like, this is challenging. I was an agnostic. So at that point, I really had never really considered it till Jeff talked to me, and then later on in college, and I went on to study the Bible and become a Christian there. So that's how I made it. Really, not, I wouldn't say skeptical, I would say dismissive was my position. And then after reading the Bible, which I think is the key for me, I was inspired that this is the life worth living.
0: Oddly, a lot of your own faith journey sort of mimics what we're seeing in the greater community these days. More and more young people that perhaps, if they were raised with any awareness of an existence of God, it was certainly fleeting. And we see a large percentage of people that were heretofore, we might have seen people that were in the church and left the church. They got hurt. They're disenfranchised. They're disappointed. Whatever the case might be, other things in life came about, other distractions. But we've got a growing percentage of young people today that have zero reference to Scripture or the God of the Bible whatsoever. Part of that, I think, certainly in a place like the San Francisco Bay Area, can be attributed to just the fact that we've got people coming from every nation, every tribe, literally every part of the earth. Yeah. But along with it, a growing percentage that just say, no, I don't identify as anything. And while to aspects of the church, that might seem to be very off-putting, very intimidating, you've turned that into actually a huge opportunity.
1: Yeah, I think that when I look at all the statistics that are out and read the stories, I'm reminded of when I was younger, and I think this is true generationally. Older generations often look at younger generations and either can't figure them out or find what they're doing is odd. That was perhaps at its most extreme in the 60s. But it has, I think, happened continuously. And I think what we're seeing now is a generation that is just different. And that's not unusual. Sometimes that's because, you know, I think Arthur Brooks wrote an article for The Atlantic about why are young people so unhappy today. And I think every generation is trying to find themselves. So the way we look at it is, what do we need to become based on 1 Corinthians 9, where Paul says, become what you need to be so people will be able to know Christ. And so our perspective is not changing the Bible, not diminishing the Bible, but and not diminishing God or Christ or the Holy Spirit, but instead trying to figure out how do we make God accessible to people. And I think that's really the challenge to me of the church all the time is how do we make him accessible? And so we look at ourselves and we go, well, what's one of the things we've got to do is we've got to have Generation Z and millennial people up front speaking and talking. And that means that those of us who are older have to make room for them. And that's our mindset. The other is instead of being denigrating or being negative or reacting to questioning of the Bible, questioning of the values we might have, understanding and listening. And that can be a challenge sometime to spend time listening. The other thing is this group has an incredible number of positive qualities. They tend to want to volunteer more. I think they tend to be more inclusive. That's important to me and to us because we have a major ministry for reaching out to special needs kids, adults, and families. And that's a big part of our church is being inclusive. And we find that the Generation Z group, they really flock to being able to help people and being able to actually physically touch and make a difference in the lives of people. And so, yeah, we've made it a part of everything we do, developing young leaders, having them be able to speak, talk, and learn how to communicate the gospel, but also changing how we speak, how we teach, which was a challenge for me, you know, making messages not simplistic, but simple and clear, and recognizing attention spans are a factor. So it's kind of exciting because I think as we get older, one of the things that, for me anyway, inspires me is being able to grow personally, as the Bible teaches us we should. And this has made me grow, but we're really excited about it. And we don't look at the other younger generations as a problem. Like you said, we look at them as an opportunity to build our church and make it more creative, to change our singing and our music. We've done all that by having, we had a competition some time ago, a couple of years ago, where we had a competition to write songs, and then we gave prizes to the first top five people who wrote the songs, and then we incorporated them into our singing, and over half of them ended up being written by millennial or Gen Z or millennial people, and we sing them to this day on all nine of our campuses. So that's sort of been our mindset and our approach.
0: 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A brief timeout, back with more right after this.
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11: Are you a happy and content person? The Apostle Paul tells us how to find that contentment. He says, I can do all things through Christ who strengthens me. It's Christ that gives us the power to do it. You know, some people say, well, I tried the whole Christianity thing and it didn't work for me. Nonsense. Christianity is not a product that works for some and doesn't work for others. Christianity is Christ. And if Jesus has come in your life, he will change you. But maybe you tried to do it on your own. You tried to be a good Christian. You tried to be a good person and you fell short. That's why Paul says, I can do all things through Christ who strengthens me. You know, it's interesting. Take out the word Christ and put in another word and it falls apart. How about this? I can do all things through drugs and alcohol that strengthen me. Oh no. How about this? I can do all things through education that strengthens me. Well, education is wonderful, but that won't answer all your questions. I can do all things through money that strengthens me. You can do some things through money, but you can't do all things. I can do all things through friends who strengthen me. No, even your friends will let you down. How about this one? I can do all things through politics that strengthen me. No, politics will not bring the answer. The answer is I can do all things through Christ who strengthens me. It's Christ you need in your life.
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0: Welcome back. We're visiting today with Pastor Russ Yule. He's the executive pastor of Bay Area Christian Church. Pastor Yule, picking up our conversation from where we left off a moment ago, it sounds like you're kind of, upending traditional thinking on this topic. And let me explain what I mean by that. The late Francis Schaeffer talked much about being in a post-Christian era. And certainly at the time I got involved in the church in the late 1970s, there was much evidence of that all around us.
1: Right.
0: And yet it would seem today, it's almost as if your approach is flipping that traditional thinking on its head, meaning instead of approaching this with kind of a, well, it's kind of coming all apart, it's falling apart at the seams, we're here at the end of the Christian era, your approach almost seems to be sort of a pre-Christian era where everybody is an opportunity to share the good news of the gospel. And if somebody comes along as a nun, instead of saying, gee, isn't that just too bad that they've missed out on so much? And instead, grabbing that as an opportunity to say, here's a chance for us to share the good news of Jesus Christ, to have an impact, to really, truly be not only a disciple of Christ, but a maker of disciples. Is that accurate?
1: Yeah, that's totally accurate. And I think, you know, I would attribute that to when I moved here in 1993. And when I got here, one of the first things I was a part of was a Stanford executive education program in innovation. And a famous, you know, business author was there, Jim Collins, and several other professors from Berkeley and from Stanford teaching people that were in the workforce, you know, about innovation. And so this is obviously before the iPhone and for some of your younger listeners before they were born. I went in there and I had been from the East Coast. And so I was immediately impacted by the innovative spirit of Silicon Valley and the mind's there. And I took that and said, that should be a part of how we build the church. And so I think what the Bay Area did to me and why I love being here all these years is it made me think there's nothing that you can't innovate your way to. And then when I opened my Bible and I looked at Jesus, and particularly the church in the book of Acts, I went, well, that's what they did. The Holy Spirit led them to innovate. And so you've captured completely our mindset and our approach. And the thing that has been good for me personally is it's made me have to rethink everything I was trained to do and ask myself, how do I need to reinvent myself to not end up being an obstacle to growth of people and not be an obstacle to the message of Christ, but instead be a vehicle by which people can learn. And it keeps us growing. And I'll tell you, we've had some extraordinary meetings amongst ourselves where younger people just see things differently. And it's one of the reasons we have a strong interest in and involvement in using technology and making sure we're communicating online and the internet and social media and in every form of media we can, because we believe that that screen, it has some negative consequences, no question, but that screen in the pocket of every young person is an opportunity to meet them where they are instead of trying to make them be where we are. And once they meet us in that space, if we communicate correctly and wisely and with a sense of holistic understanding of them as people, that we can build a church and a community that really helps. And I think it's an important community, even though some people can not see a role for church. I think when you look at the rates of suicide increasing, when you look at the rates of anxiety and depression among people that are younger, I started to think about this during the pandemic, is that I felt like there is going to be a huge opportunity coming, because the pandemic was such a challenge for so many with regard to mental health and with regard to late relationships because of isolation. And so we've built our whole mindset on this isn't just even for the younger people. And one of the great things about our church, Bay Area Christian Church, is that we have an older group of people, let's call them over 50, over 45, whatever you want to pick, that are absolutely sold on making sure that young people have a presence in the church and that that's part of our culture. And that's what's exciting to me when you see grandparent-aged folks and parents saying, yes, I want to hear that 25-year-old talk, and I have something I can learn from them. It makes for quite a mix. It's enjoyable and inspiring.
0: Well, and that leads me to another dynamic that's been so central, not only to your life's ministry, but also to your life, and that is the notion of looking at technology not with fear and trepidation, but perhaps a sense of wonder and saying, you know, anything can be used as a tool of the enemy. Yeah. How do we harvest the tools that are available to us for the sake of the gospel? What's at our disposal that we can say, how can God use this? And so instead of running away from technology with fear and trepidation, rather saying, hey, let's run toward it and say, Lord, reveal to us how this can be used to make our ministry, our outreach, our ability to communicate with others more effective. And the church has had at times kind of a, how should we say, a upended relationship with technology. There have been moments in which we have embraced it, other moments in which we've absolutely fled from it. Right now, I think certainly with the advent of the growth of things like AI, even the world itself is still trying to kind of figure out what this is, what it does, friend or foe, how do we relate to all of this? And so it sounds like what you're suggesting is, as we look at development like technology, to see rather than it being a barrier, instead seeing it being a tool that could be used for the sake of the gospel.
1: Yeah, absolutely. I think historically, there's a lot of history to look at, but if we go back and we look at the time of the early church, the Roman roads and the waterways that were used to transmit commerce across borders and between nations, the early Christians just looked at that and said, okay, we can travel and we can move about easier because of these roads that had been created, if you would, by the secular world. So I think you can follow that all the way through to railroads, every form of communication, television. When television was first invented, if you would, it was a, you know, obviously an evolutionary journey there. One of the first things people did is they looked at it and said, who would need this? Who would want to stand and watch somebody talk on here except for ministers? That was one of the things they said. I've always looked at that and said, you know, ministers were late to the game on television. And I know a lot of people think of televangelists and all that. But if you go back to early television, ministers weren't there. I think we as a people of God have to have the mindset of anything that exists, God has made available. And God has put it out there. And therefore, it is our responsibility to make sure we harness it for good, to transmit the light, and not just leave it for darkness. And a lot of times, we look at all the negative aspects of technology, and we get fearful of it, and we worry about what it'll be done. Well, the negatives will not thrive if the positive overcome. You know, Romans 12:21, you overcome evil with good. And so our mindset is, what can we put on the internet, and how can we reach young people to give them someplace to go other than the places where darkness may prevail? And we're quite upfront. We believe a lot in teaching. I do a lot of this. Teaching about social media to our younger people. Well, the group I speak to of the 9 campuses is the youngest group by average age of any of our campuses. My wife and I chose to go there. Part of it, you know, we were like, hey, let's get amongst the younger people and help them learn how to be leaders. But as I got there, I went, this group is really receptive if you include things that are modern. Help them understand how does the philosophy they learn or the science they learn in the classroom relate to what God teaches in the Bible, and then use social media and use websites and all that, and even understand AI so you can communicate. One of the coolest things that happened, and we've got a digital team, and they're all younger, millennials or Gen Z, and I work with that group. And so what we began doing in our service is having polling. So I would speak a little bit, and then we have a poll and ask them questions like, which one of these things do you relate to? And they get on their phones and they vote. And they absolutely love this because they want engagement. They don't want to just sit there and be quiet the whole time. They want engagement. And so I think there, if someone's out there, I'd encourage them to understand you have to, one, have a great website, yes. But we have to understand most younger people are not going to websites. And if they are going to a website, it's mobile. And so if it's not really functioning well on the phone, then it doesn't matter to them. And I see a lot of churches, they have a great, you know, website for a computer, but it is not great on mobile. You can't see it. It's all over. And that's one. So it's just some of the things you can do. But the first place to start is don't be afraid. Realize it's our responsibility to make sure the light touches the lives of every single individual on the web and on their phone. And that's our goal, is to reach everybody everywhere all the time.
0: The pastor that got tired of seeing folks during his sermon on Sunday morning looking down at their cell phones, you know, checking the ball score or texting each other and having a discussion saying, well, we don't want people to have to check their phones at the door. So if they're already there, is there a way to which we can capture that as engagement? And he came up with a brilliant idea. He said, what if we set up an ability for people during the sermon to text questions? And then at the end of the sermon, put selected questions up on the screen and have the pastor in real time answer those. I mean, how many of us have walked out of a Sunday sermon saying, I get it, but pastor mentioned thus and such, and I don't understand that. Wow, what a great way to take advantage of the technology to have that instantaneous engagement. So now suddenly it's not a tool of distraction, but rather it's a tool of inclusion that people are getting drawn into the sermon message and the pastor becomes more effective at what he's doing. There's other thought here, too, that oftentimes, pastor, I think we've seen moments in which the church has either fled culture because they don't understand it and we're afraid of it. Sometimes we capitulate and sort of give in to culture because we've just tired of fighting it. It seems that what you're suggesting is the necessity to rather engage the culture so we understand where they're thinking, where they're heading, and then be able to craft the message, not that the communication of the core message of the gospel has changed, but the methodology and how we deliver it certainly has changed enormously. And so learning how we can engage the culture seems to be the real key here then to learning how to engage younger generations.
1: Yes, 100%. One of the things that when I started to really look at this, it was some time ago, I realized, and now the statistics back it up, that a lot of the people that were younger I was coming in contact with, again, millennials and Gen Z, They were more looking at spirituality than religion. They were looking at spirituality more than church. And so I created a site called Deep Spirituality, and it still functions today. And our goal was to reach people like I was when I was young. It produces spirituality from a Christian point of view, where people can get studies, they can watch videos, et cetera, et cetera. And why? Because on Deep Spirituality, what we do is we use everything from Nietzsche to Schopenhauer to a scientist, whether it's Einstein or Newton. We talk about all of them, and we integrate it into what the Bible teaches. And I just actually launched a couple weeks ago a section on there called The Chemistry Lab, because that's what I was really into when I was a kid. And what it does is it takes all of these kinds of concepts that young people run into in high school, in college, thought life, philosophical life, what's the meaning of life, what's the purpose of life, and it's integrated spiritually. So you state what I believe deeply, and I think, you know, Pew Research and Gallup have both shown clearly that not even just young people, but most people now who don't go to church are looking for spirituality. We're still in the 80%, almost 90% of people who believe in God or a higher force. So we have to not get our feelings hurt when people aren't interested in church. And part of the church is getting dragged into the average person's lack of trust in institutions in general. It isn't just church. It's government. It's the police force. It's everything. And so what I try to do is not get my feelings hurt that someone doesn't like church and go, let me again meet them where they are and grow into it myself.
0: My guest today is the lead pastor of the Bay Area Christian Church with 8 Bay Area locations, Executive Pastor Russ Ewell. A brief timeout, back with more right after this.
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0: Welcome back. We're visiting today with Pastor Russ Yule. He's the executive pastor of Bay Area Christian Church. Pastor Yule, picking up our conversation for where we left off a moment ago, I think it oftentimes belies the notion that in each and every one of us is that God-shaped vacuum and that desire to have relationship with our Creator. We might not be able to give a name to it or describe what it is that we're searching for, but there is that necessity for connectedness with very God Himself. And so if we can set up a pathway by which we might educate people about who God is, that God is. I know that it's frustrating. We look at the last 100 years of history and think, wow, just a century ago, we were debating issues related to evolution, the big Scopes monkey trial. And here we are today where it's not a question of convincing somebody that Jesus is Lord and Savior and by Him is the only means by which we might be saved. No, we have to start with, is God? And I think rather than being fearful of that, let's get educated. Let's use the tools that God has put at our disposal. Listen, we've seen people, even well-known, respected scientists who have dug down into these questions. And I think of somebody like Michael Behe from Columbia University and his concept on irreducible design, that after much research and looking at the bacterium flagellum, had to conclude that if you took one component out, it ceased to function. And so his conclusion was, if intelligent design, then therefore an intelligent designer. Now, he doesn't go as far as to put a name to who that is, but we know the direction that he's headed. And so even science itself, where historically the church has kind of said, uh-oh, look out, that's an enemy. Instead, now we're finding, no, science is being used to actually prove the existence of God, the veracity of what we see historically within Scripture. And so I think rather than fleeing from it, you're suggesting is, hey, church, come on, let's embrace this because the hunger is out there. It's just how we go about communicating the good news of the living water that's changing.
1: 100%. You know, I think, you know, educating ourselves on things that they're interested in is part of what Paul was able to do and what he meant when he said, become all things to all men. It's interesting things like, you know, Nietzsche, you know, there's a negative view of him. Now, I have to admit, when I was an agnostic, I really loved reading all he had. But what I learned as I look back at it, when he says God is dead, it's not just an indictment against the church. He's saying about society in that time, if you're going to put God on the shelf, you have to replace him with something or we're in trouble. And that was why he was saying, God has been killed. Okay, now where do we go? And I'm not trying to say he's promoting Christianity, but it's certainly different. And I think sometimes, like you were saying, we get afraid of certain things instead of leaning into it and turning our way. And that's why I created the Chemistry Lab, is because that it's a newsletter that goes up that people can sign up for when they go to deepspirituality.com. But when they go there, they're able to learn. Christians are able to learn, how can I take some of these things I'm hearing about and make them part of my articulation of why Christ matters, of how God is the one who has revealed things to scientists? That's my perspective. It's not just these guys are all geniuses. It's that God rejoices. I think it's in Proverbs 25. He rejoices in revealing things to people and letting us learn. And so I'm 100% with you on that. I love it.
0: There is a degree to which this is also for you beyond an area of interest and obviously an awareness of the effectiveness of harnessing technology to communicate the gospel. There's an area in which this is extremely personal for you as well. I mentioned in my introductory remarks that you and your wife, Gail, have three amazing kids, two of which are special needs. And seemingly very early on, you kind of, how should we say, set on its head the notion. I mean, oftentimes we'll learn about a parent who has a Down's child, for example, or a child that's on the spectrum of autism and say, well, you know, is this a punishment? Is this a burden? What exactly is happening to our family here? You have really turned this on its head by saying, you know, here's not only a blessing, but an opportunity to take some of these tools that are at our disposal and put them to work for the benefit of the lives of our children. Take us a little bit into that dynamic of your life and your family.
1: Yeah, one of the things I think is real important, and you've touched on it, and I appreciate you touching on it, is a lot of times parents are in an environment, and this is just historically the way life has worked for a long time, where anything negative that happens or something happens to their kids, what did the parent do wrong? Were they taking drugs? You know, did God want to punish them for this or that? And I think one of the things I just say off the bat that I've worked on is understanding that God is not a punitive God. God may be a corrective God, but he's not a punitive God. And when God guides us, he's trying to get us to our destiny. So when our son, our first son, because we've got Down syndrome and autism in our family, when our first son was born, we had no idea that he was going to have Down syndrome. And so we found out in the delivery room, which was shocking in that, you know, we're all there and Jonathan's born and the attending pediatrician said, of course, you know, your son has Down syndrome, right? And we're sitting there going, no. And so that was shocking. And he had to be flown by helicopter. We lived in D.C. at the time. He had to be flown by helicopter to D.C. Children's Hospital because he had a duodenal atresia, which meant if it wasn't repaired and removed, he wouldn't be able to receive nutrition because it was a blockage in his intestines. And so while that was going, before he flew out, we were lucky enough, he was born in Alexandria, Virginia. We were lucky enough that one of the geneticists from D.C. Hospital lived there. He decided to come over and talk to me when the call was put out. And this is what shaped my thinking. He said to me, Russ, do you understand what Down syndrome is? I said, no. He goes, well, I'm going to help you with that. But let me first tell you this. You have a newborn baby boy, and it's exciting. He happens to have Down syndrome. And that became the way I saw it. And I think God put that there. And so what I did is I walked out and said, okay, this is my son. He's probably not going to be a basketball player like me. Maybe, but probably not. But he's got a destiny just like me. And I began praying that night, God, show me how to help him fulfill his destiny. And what that led to is fast forward to something called eLife, which started with 8 kids on eSoccer and now is thousands of kids all around the country, but a lot primarily here, that you have inclusion. And for those who aren't familiar, that means typical kids with special needs kids playing the same sport together, not separate, but together. And that became a major purpose for us that's led to a number of things. The eLife has partnerships with the Warriors, with the Earthquakes, where they've been tremendous in helping us with special needs families being included. And so the technology part of this is my son's had speech challenges. And so I'm going to try to sum it up real quick by saying I bought a software for the iPhone at $45. In about a month or two, that company raised it to $300. I went, that's just too much money for a family with special needs. And so I got together with some engineers and we formed a company and we created software that we sold for $24 and $14 that would do the same thing for kids to help them communicate. And we're still doing that today and broadening out into working to use technology as inclusive technology so that special needs adults and children everywhere can have the ability to use technology not only to facilitate them being able to overcome their human limits, but also that they can use with their typical friends. Because one thing special needs adults and kids need is they need friendships and they need love just like everybody else. And too often they're isolated. So yeah, it's dear to my heart. We've done a lot of work in it and it's a major part of the culture of the Bay Area Christian Church. If you're a special needs family or have special needs kids or have relatives you should come to our church and visit the Air Christian Church, because we've got children's ministry class called Spiritual Resource Ministry, where you come in and you can have your kid be there. And it's an inclusive class where people are aware of how to work with special needs kids, so families can sit in church and not fear or worry about their kid and be able to hear the gospel.
0: My guest today is the lead pastor of the Bay Area Christian Church with 8 Bay Area locations, Executive Pastor Russ Yule. A brief timeout, back with more right after this.
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0: Welcome back. We're visiting today with Pastor Russ Yule. He's the executive pastor of Bay Area Christian Church. Pastor Yule, picking up our conversation for where we left off a moment ago, you know, I think the sad thing is tragically oftentimes our culture today puts people in an awkward position where they feel as if their challenge or their limitations or their special needs or their different abled aspects of them defines their entire life. And how tragic that is, that as opposed to our life being defined by our character and our personality and the God who has saved us and the Jesus who died for us, instead we're allowing essentially ourselves to be kind of boxed in. And I think it's tragic because it's so terribly limiting.
1: 100%. And one of the things that is important for us to remember is our church has experienced a significant benefit and also made an impact in the community because we're helping people. So we have a mantra in our church that we focus on making God known and doing good because that's what Jesus did. And so when we reach out, like we had Easter egg hunt, our Easter egg hunts are inclusive. They include people with special needs as well as typical. So typical kids, special needs kids are out there together. But it doesn't matter what your religion is, and it doesn't matter if you come to church. You can be part of any of these events. You don't have to come to church. You can if you want to. We don't push it. We just try to provide things for the community because I think it's that old statement, people don't care how much you know until they know how much you care. And a lot of the times, I was trained a lot, we're right, so tell people how right we are. And I wasn't trained enough on we care, show people how much we care. And Jesus' ministry was showing people the good, and that's how he made God known.
0: And isn't it amazing if you talk to a person who has no formal background in the church and just get their general viewpoints or opinions, their observations about Christianity, they will come up with a laundry list, typically, of everything that we are against. And they'll just rattle that list off of everything the church is against. If you try to flip the narrative and say, okay, tell me what the church is for, they drop dead silent. Now, whose fault is that? I think it's the fault of the church that oftentimes we take more of the hang out a shingle and they shall come approach as opposed to what Scripture really mandates us to do, and that is to go out into the highways and byways and do what? Compel them to come in. But I think, sadly, the aspect of presenting a life, living a life, being available to people in a compelling fashion where people say, wow, there's something different about that person, that church, that so much of this failure, quite frankly, it doesn't lie squarely on the shoulders of culture, though we often like to blame it. But I think it lies squarely in the shoulders of the church that we've failed ourselves and the gospel mission utterly because we have so often failed to care, failed to engage, failed to live out a life that is compelling to others outside of the bonds of Christ.
1: You know what I love about what you're saying is, one is what I started to do is take the things like you're saying and embrace it instead of be hurt by it. Embrace it and say, how can I grow? And sometimes because we love God, we love Christ, we love our church, we get hurt feelings when someone gives that kind of information to us that this is how people see us. But I learned that from watching politics. Now, I don't watch it so much now because it's too disturbing for me. But in the old days, I wanted to go into politics. That's what I wanted to do. So I'd watch it. And one of the things they would always say is that you've got to make sure instead of talking about all the negatives of the party you're against, talk about what you're going to do instead of what they're not going to do. And so I learned from that, that you're so right. A big part of communication is that. But I think some of it is I have to embrace humility. And one of the things I've learned is there are things in the past I've done wrong or thought wrong about, not the Bible beliefs I have, but my own traditions, my own perspectives, my own opinions, and my own preferences. And one of the things that we've worked on in our church is sometimes people don't like certain changes we make. And what I try to say is, okay, is this a biblical issue or is this a personal issue? Because there's songs I really like too. But if the younger people don't like the songs as much and we can find another spiritual song, let's go ahead and sing that spiritual song the young people like because we already have our faith firm. Let's help someone else develop their faith. But I love what you're saying. I'm going to go back and listen to that because I just want that ringing in my ears to remember that people can make a laundry list of all the things the church is against, and they can't make a list of all the things the church is for. I mean, that's priceless. That's gold right there. Thank you for saying it, and I'm embracing it.
0: Pastor Yule, as our time winds down, I want to ask you a bit about the impact of Bay Area Christian Church. You have an enormous footprint. Let's begin with that. 8 Bay Area locations: Palo Alto, Sunnyvale, San Jose, San Francisco, Pleasant Hill, San Leandro, Berkeley, and in Dublin. And most of your service times, I'll mention for listeners, are at 11 a.m. San Leandro's at 10:30 a.m. And you can get a complete list of locations and service times online at BACC, think Bay Area Christian Church, BACC.CC. But take a moment, if you would, for folks that are maybe new to the San Francisco Bay Area, looking for a church home that will better suit their family's needs. Talk to us a bit about the ministry of Bay Area Christian Church.
1: Well, one of the things is, as you mentioned, we've got eight different locations and 9 different services. My service that I go to, believe it or not, is at 1 o'clock. So if you don't want to go early, you can come to the 1 o'clock one. But that's the younger group. So get ready to, you know, to enjoy yourself, and it's casual. You can dress how you want. But I think we basically have, you know, a incredible fellowship. Our Christians and our church are just super warm, super loving, and not judgmental. They want to know you. They want to bring you in. And if you're looking for community, we have people who've been going to our church for 5-10 years who've never placed membership. They're just not that person, but they consider themselves a part of our community, and we love it. So you can come if you don't believe, if you're agnostic, atheist, you're not sure, you don't really want to commit to something, you can come. It's a Bible-based church. And so we believe in preaching the Bible, teaching the Bible, using the Bible, living according to the Bible. We believe it's inspired by God. And I think we live a joyful life in the Spirit. I think the other thing is, if you're somebody who wants to do good, that's a big thing for us. We have a number of things you can get involved with. As I already mentioned, our e-life with special needs, families and adults. But we also reach out to those who have less poverty. We also have things we reach out to with people who are in drug recovery or rehab, to try to build friendships and relationships and help them be able to have a support, so that as they fight that challenge, they're able to overcome it, not just by the methodologies they're shown, but by the friendships they can build. We have little spots where we do stuff that you'll learn about when you come, like an Aptos. We've got a little something going on. And so we have little satellite groups even out there that allow people to go to a small group in their own area. And we have lots of those small groups too, but you can find all of that on the website. And, you know, I would encourage people too, if they're not ready to go to church, go to deepspirituality.com and maybe just start to take a look at some of the things that the Bible teaches that you might be surprised by, that you agree with, and that you enjoy. So I'd love to invite newcomers anywhere, anytime, to be a part of our church. And you can even email us from our website if you want more information.
0: Big church with an even bigger heart, but I love that intimate engagement as well, those smaller groups that are meeting throughout the San Francisco Bay Area. And so some folks say, I'm intimidated going into a big congregation. Others say, you know, I feel more comfortable there. It really is whatever suits your needs. And again, with 8 Bay Area locations, we invite you to check out more regarding the Bay Area Christian Church online at BACC.CC. That's BACC, think Bay Area Christian Church, BACC.CC. It has been such a delight, Pastor Yule, to get a chance to know you and hear not only your heart, but your vision for the church and for the Bay Area. Thanks for spending some time with us, and I hope we get a chance to do it again, because I feel as if we're just sort of scratching the surface here today.
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22: Remember who we're dealing with. Remember who we serve. Remember how he is. He's holy. And in light of that, prayer is a big deal. How big a deal? A very, very, very big deal. In fact, Spurgeon wrote this, and I really like this quote. Prayer is the slender nerve that moveth the muscle of omnipotence.
23: I can see the promised land, though there's pain within the plan.

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5: Series on prayer. And Lord, we want to look into your word and have you teach us to pray. Father, help us to be about your business and help us to realize the importance of prayer. Lord, the essential nature of prayer. And Father, help us to access that valuable resource. It is a right, it is a privilege, it is commanded. So help us, God, to pray in accordance with your will. We pray this in Jesus' name. Amen. All right, how many times have you heard someone say, the effect of fervent prayer of a righteous person availeth much? Or, pray without ceasing. You may have heard somebody say it, you may have read it in your Bibles. But sometimes we wonder, well, how do we do that? What does that look like? Am I doing it right? And those are good questions because they come from a heart that is concerned about doing God's business God's way. And with that in mind, and as people have spoken to me before, I thought it would be good to take up a series on prayer. So as we're praying for people that we might bring to church, as we're praying for circumstances and situations that we might encounter at home, in the neighborhood, on the street, at the grocery store, or in the workplace, or in the classroom, we might have a better way to pray. A lot of times people are afraid to ask the question, well, how do you pray? What is the right way? Well, hopefully in the next 6 weeks, we'll cover some of that. So today's message is entitled, Teach Us to Pray. It's part of a larger series, and today's message is the introductory message. We get the title from Luke 11:1, where the disciples said to Jesus, teach us to pray. They wanted to be taught to pray the way that John taught his disciples to pray. They'd seen Jesus going in and out for prayer, and they probably sensed there was more to it maybe than they had previously understood. And in the Sermon on the Mount, in particular, Jesus gives his most extensive teaching on prayer. And so you might want to turn your Bibles to Matthew chapter 6. We're going to be looking in verses 5 through 13, and we're going to learn from Jesus the model prayer and what that might mean for us. And so Matthew chapter 6, verses 5 through 13, listen to what Jesus says. And when you pray, notice it's not if you pray. So he's assuming everybody prays who follows him. And when you pray, you must not be like the hypocrites, for they love to stand and pray in the synagogues and at the street corners that they may be seen by others. Prayer is something between you and God. It's not your chance to show how spiritual you are. That's hypocritical. Truly, I say to you, they have received their reward. But when you pray, when believers pray, when Christ followers pray, when God followers pray, but when you pray, go into your room and shut the door and pray to your Father who is in secret, and your Father who sees in secret will reward you. Some translations say will openly reward you. And when you pray, do not heap up empty phrases as the Gentiles do, for they think that they will be heard for their many words. Do not be like them. You know, the pagans, you know, you look at all these indigenous cultures and they have all these weird rituals. One of them is a prayer wheel where you write your words on a wheel and spin it. And the more you spin it, the more chance your prayers have of getting heard. He's like, don't be like that. It's not about the quantity of your words. It's about the qualities of your heart. Do not be like them, for your Father knows what you need before you ask him. Now, there's a lot going on there. We won't unpack it all today. But God already knows the future, past, present. He knows everything. He knows all of time, past, present, and future, exhaustively. He knows what you're thinking. He knows your thoughts from afar, as it says in Psalm 139. He knows a word before it's even on your tongue. So prayer is about more than asking for things.

Then he says this, pray then like this. It's important, that word like there doesn't mean just pray this prayer over and over and over again. Pray this prayer exactly. And you also see that he's not really focusing on when it says go to your prayer closet earlier, and go into your room and go into your closet and shut the door. He's not saying that's how you have to pray. He's just talking about the attitude is one of reverence for him and not praying. He's not telling you poses, postures, stances, things like that, which way you face, anything like that. He says, pray then like this. And I think we've all come in contact with these words that follow. Our Father in heaven, hallowed be thy name. Your kingdom come. Your will be done on earth as it is in heaven. Give us this day our daily bread, and forgive us our debtors. Some translations say forgive us our trespasses, and forgive us our debts as we have also forgiven our debtors, as we've also forgiven those who've sinned against us. And lead us not into temptation, but deliver us from evil. Now, many of you memorized this as children, and depending on your faith tradition, this might have been part of a liturgy. And then there are some people who recite it like it's magic. You know, if you say it so many times, say 15 Our Fathers, and everything's going to be all right, and you're forgiven for whatever you've done before. What this is, though, is not a, this isn't, these aren't magic words. They're not an incantation. What they are a model for us to follow, an example of prayer. And from this model prayer, we often call it the Lord's Prayer, but the Lord's Prayer is really in John chapter 17, his high priestly prayer when he's praying to his Father. This is the model prayer, or the prayer for the disciples. You can call it the disciples' prayer. So what we want to do today is look into this. We want to look at this prayer over the next 6 weeks and learn from it so that we can put its principles into practice so that we might teach our children or our spouses or our friends or fellow Christians. And hopefully we can take steps in so doing over the next several weeks to further enhance and promote the culture of prayer in this church. So what we're going to have is six messages organized around six statements from Matthew 6, 9 through 13. Our Father in heaven, hallowed be your name. We'll talk about that the first week. Your kingdom come, your will be done on earth as it is in heaven. That's week two. Give us this day our daily bread, week three. And forgive us our debts as we have forgiven our debtors, week four. And lead us not into temptation, week five, but deliver us from evil, week six. And that's how we're going to proceed. Each statement is significant because each statement contains a principle, I believe, or instruction on prayer. And the first statement is our Father who is in heaven. What we see here is his name. It's a term of endearment, our Father, a term of respect. His identity, he is the God in heaven. We also see that who he is one who is to be honored, hallowed, treated as holy. Hallowed be your name. Consequently, even as a Father, our Father, your Father, to whom we can cry, as the Bible tells us, Abba, Father, he is altogether unlike any father you or I have ever known or seen on this earth. He loves us as a father does. And yet there's a sort of a terrifying aspect to this, an awe-inspiring reality, because he's not like our earthly father. He is our Father who is in heaven. And he is to be respected and treated as holy. Not treated the way some of us as teens and adolescents and even adults have treated our fathers. There's something big and giant and scary about him. And that's not a bad thing. We get a sense of this, that we shouldn't approach him haphazardly, because it says, our Father who is in heaven. And this is reinforced elsewhere in the Bible. In 1 Peter chapter 1, verses 15 to 17, we read this, and I want you to see how this relates to prayer. But he who called you is holy. God is holy. You also be holy in all your conduct, since it is written, here's a command, you shall be holy, for I am holy. And then Peter kind of expands on this a little bit.
And if you call him as Father who judges impartially according to one's deeds, conduct yourselves with fear throughout your time of exile. Now, what's going on here? Well, we know that we're exiles, right? Heaven is our home and we're just passing through. But there's a command here. He says, you know, be holy, for the Lord your God is holy, essentially. And then he says, if you call him Father, you know, you need to be careful of how you conduct yourself in general and implicitly, and I believe explicitly, toward him. So, written in invisible ink, you might say, in this passage is, or are the words, not so fast. And what do I mean by that? As you think, as you live, as you speak, as you act, as you pray, be careful. Not so fast. Remember who we're dealing with. Remember who we serve. Remember how he is. He's holy. And in light of that, prayer is a big deal. How big a deal? A very, very, very big deal. In fact, Spurgeon wrote this, and I really like this quote. Prayer is the slender nerve that moveth the muscle of omnipotence. And for those of us who, like me, who have problems with TH, prayer is the slender nerve that moves the muscle of omnipotence. What does that mean? It means this. When you pray, there's a mystery there. Now, we know as mature Christians that God isn't a politician. He's not taking a poll. And we can't get a bunch of people praying for X, Y, and Z and get him to change his mind. You know, he's declared the end from the beginning. He's determined what he's going to do. Sometimes in Scripture, there's anthropomorphism where God is expressed like man to condescend to our understanding, like he repented of making man, or he was sorry that he did this, or he's sorry that he did that, or Moses got God to change his mind. That's not what's going on there. That's just expressing God's will and decisions and actions in human terms. Yet there is a mystery here, because prayer does activate at some level and unleash at some level the power of God. And that's why Spurgeon can say, prayer is the slender nerve, and believe me, I've been reading lots about nerves lately, and they are slender, that moves the muscle of omnipotence. Such a teeny tiny, almost invisible thing can affect the way a whole body responds to a situation or doesn't. And prayer, in the same and similar way, is this small thing done by a small person on a small planet in a small solar system that invokes or incites the power of God. So prayer is vital to a Christian life. And I would say, somewhat like a nerve and muscles, prayer should be or become a reflex for a believer. Like breathing should be something we do naturally. At the same time, as I think about muscle memory, it should also be a discipline that we do over and over again to train our minds and our hearts, our bodies and our lives to respond to God appropriately. Prayer is an incredible resource that I believe none of us avail ourselves to as much as we could or should. I was reading an article, and it really reminded me of me. I've lived long enough where I remember typewriters and dial telephones and something called a fax machine or mimeographs and things like that. You know, and then along comes computers and technology, and we have all these wonderful software packages, these applications, you know, Microsoft Word, Excel, Evernote, things like that. And I was reading that the average person gains a working knowledge of these technologies, but only avails themselves to about 40% of the resources that these technologies offer. And so they miss out on a lot at work and at home, a lot of conveniences, a lot of abilities that these softwares bring. It's the same, I would submit to you, in prayer. It's in prayer. Prayer is something that we all do, I believe, as believers. But I'm not sure that we all do it as well as we can. And this isn't a performance thing so much as a gift from God. God enables us to connect with him, to come before the throne of grace, not based on who we are or what we've done, but based on what Christ has done.
He wants to hear our prayers. Pray then this way, he wants to hear. And I think sometimes, like Microsoft Word or Evernote, we don't utilize this amazing resource as much as we could. And prayer is kind of an interesting thing. What is prayer? You know, we're going to talk about that. We're going to ask and answer now five questions about prayer. What is prayer? The simplest definition that I can give you is that prayer is talking to God. Prayer is talking to God, actually talking to the God of the universe. There are almost 8 billion people in the world, but when you and I pray as believers, the God of the universe inclines his ear, metaphorically speaking, to listen. That's why it's such an incredible resource. It's a gift, it's a privilege, and it's a right, and it's a responsibility. We speak to God in prayer, he speaks back through his word. And prayer can be done in a number of ways, in a number of situations and circumstances. You really see that prayer is talking to God in the book of Nehemiah. And you also learn something else about prayer through Nehemiah. You can have lengthy and complex prayers, and you can dash off a quick prayer sometimes. And so let's look at this dashed off prayer in Nehemiah, Nehemiah 2, 4, and 5. And in so doing, let's understand that when you dash off a prayer to God, it's like writing a thoughtful thank you note. It's not that it's irreverent or it's hurried or it's trivial. It's that it's brief. It's the quality of your heart, the quality of your request, not the quantity of your words. Prayers can be long or short, but in Nehemiah 2, 4, and 5, we see that you can dash off a prayer in real time as you think and pray on your feet. Nehemiah 2, 4, and 5. Let me set it up for you. Nehemiah is the cupbearer to the king. He's approaching the king with a request, which is a very dangerous proposition, because if the king doesn't like your request, he can separate you from your head. And so he comes to the king, and the king sees that his face is downcast, that he's bummed out, and the king, Artaxerxes, is getting bummed out, and you don't want to bum out Artaxerxes. He's not a nice guy. History tells us that. And so we read this. Then the king said to me, this is Nehemiah talking, "What are you requesting?" So I prayed to the God of heaven, and I said to the king, "If it pleases the king, and if your servant has found favor in your sight, then you send me to Judah, to the city of my father's graves, that I may rebuild it." Now, don't miss what's going on here. The king says, "What's up? What's bothering you? What's wrong with you? What do you want? What are you requesting?" Still haven't learned to snap my fingers yet. He dashed off a prayer and he answered him. So, you know, you can be facing your boss, facing hardship, facing a firing squad, and you can dash off a quick prayer. There's nothing wrong with that. Nehemiah is interacting with an earthly king in real time and the God of the universe in real time, pretty much at the same time. Now, Nehemiah 1, 4 through 9, we see that prayer is still talking to God, but we see it can be a little more complex. As soon as I heard these words, this is Nehemiah talking about getting sad news from Jerusalem, I sat down and wept and mourned for days, and I continued fasting and praying before the God of heaven. And I said, speaking to God, so this is going on for days, and I said, "O Lord God of heaven, the great and awesome God who keeps covenant and steadfast love with those who love him and keep his commandments, let your ear be attentive and your eyes open to hear the prayer of your servant that I now pray before you day and night for the people of Israel, your servants, confessing the sins of the people of Israel, which we have sinned against you. Even I and my father's house have sinned. We have acted very corruptly against you and you have not kept your commandments, the statutes and the rules that you commanded your servant Moses. Remember the word that you commanded your servant Moses, saying, 'If you are unfaithful, I will scatter you among the people.'" So the people are in exile. But if you return to me and keep my commandments and do them, though your outcasts
are in the uttermost parts of heaven. From there I will gather them and bring them to the place that I have chosen to make my name dwell there. This is talking to God. And there's a whole lot going on. It's gone on over days. We see also in this prayer excerpt here that he's confessing sins, that he's hallowing God's name, that he's respecting God, that he's humbling himself. And we see that prayer can be a quick prayer dashed off in conversation with an earthly king, and a rather lengthy prayer given over days, over and over again, to the heavenly king, the one, the true, the only, all-wise God, the king and sovereign of the universe. Now, there's something else that's going on here that I don't want you to miss, because I'm asked about this from time to time. God listens to the prayer of the believer. I remember seeing a practice that used to make me still makes me shudder, where you're sitting with a group of people and somebody asks an unbeliever, a non-Christian, to pray. Sort of evangelism by, I don't know what, by good and ill-informed intentions. But God does not hear the prayer of an unbeliever. When I say an unbeliever, let me clarify. In Christendom, we get sloppy with our terminology, and you'll say, well, this person's an unbeliever. Well, they believe in God. Yeah, but they believe in the wrong God. Or they believe in God, even the demons believe and shudder, but they haven't surrendered to God. And so, you know, words are the currency of thought, you know, language. And so when we say unbeliever, we mean somebody who hasn't entrusted themselves to Christ. And the Bible teaches us in a number of places that God doesn't listen to the unbeliever's prayer. If they're not born again, he's not going to regard the prayer. Now, they may pray in accordance with his will. That's good for them, but he's not necessarily answering their prayer.

Pastor Keith Crosby on today's edition of Grace to Live. 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Also, I'd like to remind you that Pastor Keith and the staff here at Hillside always look forward to hearing from you. So if you'd like to drop us a note, you can email us here at keith@hillside.org. Well, we hope that you'll join us again next time for Grace to Live. But until then, I'm your host, Kevin Reeves. And on behalf of Pastor Keith and everyone here at Hillside Church, it is our prayer that the Lord will richly bless you. And thanks for listening.

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3: 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Here today on Study Verse by Verse, our teacher and pastor, Pastor Leighton Sheely.
4: You know, there are a lot of ideas people have today about how to acquire salvation, be saved. Some of them think it's by works, others by being baptized, others by attending or being a member of a certain church, or others by being a good person. But since redemption, judgment and salvation is a specific event that has eternal consequences, it's way too important to leave to speculation or conjecture. It would be terrible to show up on Judgment Day at the pearly gates with a key that you thought was going to get you in and find out that key does not work. We need to know that we have been saved, and the way to know that is by studying God's Word, which is truth. Now, a while back, we studied through the book of Genesis, the book of beginnings. In it, we were introduced to Abraham. Genesis 15:6 says, "And Abram believed the Lord, and the Lord counted him as righteous because of his faith." You know, many Christians are unaware that our faith traces its history back through Jesus and King David, back as far as Abraham. Abraham is mentioned in the book of Romans as an example of the just shall live by faith, and this is the essential, fundamental essence of the Christian faith. Romans contains the most extensive and expansive systematic description of salvation that is to be found in the New Testament. And so it's my prayer that by the time we've concluded our study of the book of Romans, each of us will have a deeper understanding of and appreciation for the extent to which God has gone to save us and redeem us as His own. Now, because it's been a while since we've been in the book of Romans, I'm going to take a little extra time today on our review. Paul introduces himself in the first 15 verses, and then in verses 16 and 17 of chapter 1, he gives the reason for his writing to the believers, both Gentile and Jewish, in Rome. He says, "For I am not ashamed of the gospel, for it is the power of God for salvation to everyone who believes, to the Jew first, and also to the Greek. For in it the righteousness of God is revealed, from faith for faith, as it is written, the righteous or the just shall live by faith." Now, a general outline of the book or epistle of Romans is as follows. Chapters 1 through 8 cover the major themes of sin and salvation. Chapters 9 through 11 describe the past, present, and future condition of the people or nation of Israel. And this is going to be really important information for us to have to understand what's taking place in the Middle East today. So I'm looking forward to our ability to get into chapters 9 through 11. And then chapters 12 and following provide guidance in the practical applications of our Christian faith. So after his introduction, then, Paul systematically discredits any claim for righteousness, First from worldly pagan idolaters, then from moral or religious people, and even finally from religious Jews. He wrote, as the scriptures say, no one is righteous, not even one. And then having established the bleak and desperate spiritual condition of everyone, all mankind, he writes this in chapter 3, verse 21, and follows. But now God has shown us a way to be made right with him, without keeping the requirements of the law, as it was promised in the writings of Moses and the prophets long ago. We are made right with God by placing our faith in Jesus Christ. And this is true for everyone who believes, no matter who we are. For everyone has sinned. We all fall short of God's glorious standard. And yet God, in his grace, freely makes us right in his sight. And he did this through Christ Jesus when he freed us from the penalty of our sins. For God presented Jesus as the sacrifice for sin. People are made right with God when they believe that Jesus sacrificed his life, shedding his blood. Jesus shed his blood on Calvary's cross, voluntarily paying the wages of our sin, which is death. And people are made right with God when they believe or have faith that Jesus sacrificed his life, shedding his blood. Then in chapter 4, the Apostle Paul identifies Abraham as an example of a person who has been saved through faith. The chapter begins, Abraham was, humanly speaking, the founder of our Jewish nation. Now, what did he discover about being made right with God? If his good deeds had made him acceptable to God, he would have had something to boast about. But that was not God's way. For the scriptures tell us, Abraham believed God, and God counted him as righteous because of his faith. Because of his faith. Salvation has always been by grace through faith. That was true before the law of Moses was given. It was also true after the law of Moses was given. Abraham is an example of someone who was saved by grace through faith before the law of Moses was written. That was provided some 400 years later. And then King David is another example of someone who is saved by grace through faith, and this after the law of Moses was given. So salvation has always been by grace through faith. Verse 16 reads, so the promise is received by faith. It is given as a free gift, and we are all certain to receive it, whether or not we live according to the law of Moses, if we have faith like Abraham's. For Abraham is the father of all who believe. And then the chapter wraps up with this application for us all. Abraham never wavered in believing God's promise. In fact, his faith grew stronger, and in this he brought glory to God. He was fully convinced that God is able to do whatever he promises. And because of Abraham's faith, God counted him as righteous. And when God counted him as righteous, it wasn't just for Abraham's benefit, it was recorded for our benefit too. Assuring us that God will also count us as righteous if we believe in him, the one who raised Jesus our Lord from the dead. He was handed over to die because of our sins, and he was raised to life to make us right with God. Through Jesus, we are made right with God. And so the Bible tells us that Scripture is provided not simply to and solely to inform us of history. It's also given to provide us the benefit of guidance on matters that are of eternal importance. It says God will also count us as righteous if we believe in him, the one who raised Jesus, our Lord, from the dead. And then in chapter 5, the next chapter, that explains how all of humanity is represented by the first Adam, and therefore share in his guilt of sin. But Jesus becomes the representative of all who put their faith in him. And God exchanges that sin and that guilt for Christ's righteousness. Now, because God is holy, any sin requires death. And what God did is place our sin on Jesus, who died on Calvary's cross, in order to pay the wages of our sin. And then in chapter 6, the Apostle Paul moved from teaching about justification to teaching about sanctification. Justification and sanctification describe two aspects or parts of our salvation. Justification occurs in the first moment of sanctification, and it's an instant, specific, and singular event. It is the moment we pass through Christ from spiritual death to spiritual life. That's justification. By contrast, sanctification is the step-by-step daily process of the Holy Spirit transforming us little each day more and more into the image of Christ. In chapter 6, we discovered that before we were saved, we were slaves to sin and our old sinful nature, but now we can choose to live for Christ. In other words, we are free from sin's dominion. We're not free from sin, but we're free from sin's dominion. Now, why is that? If we're free from sin's dominion, why do we still keep on sinning? Well, the Apostle Paul answers that in chapter 7, discussing the continuing struggle believers have with sin. And then chapter 8 describes how believers can have victory over sin. Now, to understand this, we need to understand that all believers have been given a new nature. And the Holy Spirit who comes to live within us gives us the desire to please God. And yet, we also still have that old sinful human nature with its appetite and capacity to sin. And these two natures within us are in constant conflict. In Galatians chapter 5, Paul wrote, "So I say, let the Holy Spirit guide your lives, then you won't be doing what your sinful nature craves." The sinful nature wants to do evil, which is just the opposite of what the Spirit wants. And the Spirit gives us desires that are the opposite of what the sinful nature desires. These two forces are constantly fighting each other. So you're not free to carry out your good intentions. Have you ever felt like there is a war going on inside of you? Well, one side of you wants to please God and the other wants to please something or someone else. The Bible tells us that this war is very real. And the Apostle Paul today is going to tell us about what's going on. Now, the Apostle Paul has already shown in a previous chapter that the law has no value in contributing to our justification. And now he's going to tell us that the law has no value in contributing to our sanctification. Romans 7 and 8, by the way, are two sides of the believer's experience, our struggle and our means of victory. Now, there is something within the human nature that tends to attract humans to extremes. Some believers might think, well, since we're saved by grace, that means we're free to live however we want to live. And that can be the extreme of license or licentiousness. The other extreme, people might say, well, we can't ignore God's law. If we want to please God, we need to live according to the law. And the extreme of that is legalism. And so Paul has answered the licentious agenda in the previous chapter, and now he's going to deal with the legalistic agenda in chapter 7.
3: Well, there we go. We've got a really good start on chapter 7 as we've reminded ourselves of where we've been and where we're headed here in Romans. Questions or comments are more than welcome. Reach out to us, won't you? Stop by our website, highlands.us. Great place to get started for all our communication with one another. Again, highlands.us. And then we ask you to come back tomorrow as we continue our journey here in Romans, back into chapter 7 once again tomorrow for another broadcast of Study Verse by Verse from Church of the Highlands in San Bruno with our teacher and pastor, Pastor Leighton Sheely.
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8: I am Pastor Sheely from Church of the Highlands here in the city of San Bruno. And in this early hour of this new day, it's my joy and delight to greet you in the name of our blessed and wonderful Christ. The mercies of our Creator God are new every morning. So let's rejoice and be glad, for this is the day that the Lord hath made. It's my daily prayer that in these brief moments that we have to be together, and from the reading of God's eternal word, you will receive strength and courage and peace for your Christian journey today. It's daybreak, and it's time for us to read the Scriptures. This morning, we're in Revelation chapter 4, 5, and chapter 6. After this I looked, and behold, a door was open in heaven. And the first voice which I heard was, as it were, of a trumpet talking with me, which said, "Come up hither, and I will show thee things which must be hereafter." And immediately I was in the Spirit, and behold, a throne was set in heaven, and one sat on the throne. And he that sat was to look upon like jasper and a sardine stone, and there was a rainbow round about the throne, in sight like unto an emerald. And round about the throne were 24 seats, and upon the seats I saw 24 elders sitting, clothed in white raiment. And they had on their heads crowns of gold. And out of the throne proceeded lightnings and thunderings and voices. And there were 7 lamps of fire burning before the throne, which are the 7 spirits of God. And before the throne there was a sea of glass like unto crystal. And in the midst of the throne, and round about the throne, were 4 beasts full of eyes before and behind. And the first beast was like a lion, and the second beast like a calf. And the third beast had the face of a man, and the fourth beast was like a flying eagle. And the 4 beasts had each of them 6 wings about them, and they were full of eyes within, and they rest not day and night, saying, "Holy, holy, holy, Lord God Almighty, which was and is to come." And when those beasts give glory and honor and thanks to him that sat on the throne, who liveth for ever and ever, the 24 elders fall down before him that sat on the throne, and worship him that liveth for ever and ever, and cast their crowns before the throne, saying, "Thou art worthy, O Lord, to receive glory and honor and power, for thou hast created all things, and for thy pleasure they are and were created." And I saw in the right hand of him that sat on the throne a book, written within and on the backside, sealed with 7 seals. And I saw a strong angel proclaiming with a loud voice, "Who is worthy to open the book, and to loose the seals thereof?" And no man in heaven, nor in earth, neither under the earth, was able to open the book, neither to look thereon. And I wept much, because no man was found worthy to open and to read the book, neither to look thereon. And one of the elders said unto me, "Weep not. Behold, the Lion of the tribe of Judah, the Root of David, hath prevailed to open the book and to loose the seals, the 7 seals thereof." And I beheld, and lo, in the midst of the throne and of the 4 beasts, and in the midst of the elders, sat a lamb as it had been slain, having 7 horns and 7 eyes, which are the 7 spirits of God sent forth into all the earth. And he came and took the book out of the right hand of him that sat upon the throne. And when he had taken the book, the four beasts and the 24 elders fell down before the Lamb, having every one of them harps and golden vials full of odors, which are the prayers of saints. And they sung a new song, saying, Thou art worthy to take the book, and to open the seals thereof, for thou wast slain, and hast redeemed us to God by thy blood out of every kindred and tongue and people and nations, and hast made us unto our God kings and priests, and we shall reign on the earth. And I beheld, and I heard the voice of many angels round about the throne, and the beasts and the elders, and the number of them was 10,000 times 10,000, and thousands of thousands, saying with a loud voice, Worthy is the Lamb that was slain to receive power, and riches, and wisdom, and strength, and honor, and glory, and blessing. And every creature which is in heaven and on earth, and under the earth, and such as are in the sea and all that are in them, heard I saying, Blessing and honor and glory and power be unto him that sitteth upon the throne, and unto the Lamb for ever and ever. And the four beasts said, Amen. And the 24 elders fell down and worshipped him that liveth for ever and ever. And I saw when the Lamb opened one of the seals, and I heard as it were the noise of thunder, one of the four beasts saying, Come and see. And I saw, and behold, a white horse, and he that sat on him had a bow, and a crown was given unto him. And he went forth to conquer, and conquering. And when he had opened the second seal, I heard the second beast say, Come and see. And there went out another horse that was red, and power was given to him that sat thereon to take peace from the earth. And they that should kill one another, and there was given unto him a great sword. And when he had opened the third seal, I heard the third beast say, Come and see. And I beheld, and lo, a black horse, and he that sat on him had a pair of balances in his hand. And I heard a voice in the midst of the four beasts say, A measure of wheat for a penny, and three measures of barley for a penny, and see thou hurt not the oil and the wine. And when he had opened the fourth seal, I heard the voice of the fourth beast say, Come and see. And I looked, and behold, a pale horse, and his name that sat on him was Death, and Hell followed after him. And power was given unto him over the fourth part of the earth, to kill with the sword, and with hunger, and with death, and with the beasts of the earth. And when he had opened the fifth seal, I saw under the altar the souls of them that were slain for the word of God, and for the testimony which they held. And they cried with a loud voice, saying, How long, O Lord, holy and true, dost thou not judge and avenge our blood on them that dwell on the earth? And white robes were given unto every one of them. And it was said unto them that they should rest yet for a little season, until their fellow servants also and their brethren that should be killed as they were should be fulfilled. And I beheld when he had opened the sixth seal, and lo, there was a great earthquake, and the sun became black as sackcloth of hair, and the moon became as blood. And the stars of heaven fell unto the earth, even as a fig tree casteth her untimely figs when she is shaken of a mighty wind. And the heaven departed as a scroll when it is rolled together, and every mountain and island were moved out of their places. And the kings of the earth, and the great men, and the rich men, and the chief captains, and the mighty men, and every bondman, and every free man hid themselves in dens and in the rocks of the mountains, and said to the mountains and rocks, Fall on us, and hide us from the face of him that sitteth on the throne, and from the wrath of the Lamb. For the great day of his wrath is come, and who shall be able to stand?

Lord Jesus, we join our singers this morning and we say, Blessed be the name of our Lord. And as we have read this portion from the book of Revelation, we catch a glimpse of the angels in heaven saying, Blessed be the name of the Lord. One of these days when time shall no longer be, and you invite us to come into your eternal presence for all of eternity, we'll join those angels, and we too will sing in your presence, Blessed be your name, O wonderful Lord. As we begin the early moments of this new year and this new day, Lord Jesus, we open our hearts to you and we say, if there's anything there, if there's sin, if there's feelings or attitudes that are wrong, today we ask you to forgive us and to cleanse us and to wash us by your precious blood. We want this year to be a year wherein we grow in the grace and in the knowledge of you. We want to become stronger Christians. We want to become Christians that know you in a more intimate way, O wonderful Christ. And so to that goal and for that purpose, we commit our lives to you this morning, Lord Jesus. Come by your precious Holy Spirit and live within us, we pray.

0: Amen. Amen. We're in 1 John chapter 3, and today I read again verses 18 through 24. My little children, let us not love in word, neither in tongue, but in deed and in truth. And hereby we know that we are of the truth, and shall assure our hearts before Him. For if our heart condemn us, God is greater than our heart, and knoweth all things. Beloved, if our heart condemn us not, then have we confidence toward God. And whatsoever we ask, we receive of Him, because we keep His commandments and do those things that are pleasing in His sight. And this is His commandment, that we should believe on the name of His Son, Jesus Christ, and love one another as He gave us commandment. And he that keepeth His commandments dwelleth in Him, and He in him. And hereby we know that He abideth in us, by the Spirit which He hath given unto us. In this particular passage, John speaks of two things which are well-pleasing in God's sight. The two commandments on obedience to which our relationship to God depends. Number one, he says, we must believe in the name of His Son, Jesus Christ. And here we have that use of the word name, which is peculiar to the biblical writers. It does not mean simply the name by which a person is called. It means the whole nature and the character of that person as far as it is known to us. The psalmist writes, our help is in the name of the Lord. Now that's found in Psalms 124:8, and clearly that does not mean that our help lies in the fact that God is called Jehovah. It means that our help is in the love and mercy and power which have been revealed to us as the very nature and character of God Himself. So, then to believe in the name of Jesus Christ means to believe in the nature and the character of Jesus Christ. It means to believe that He is the Son of God and that He does stand in relation to God in a way in which no other person in the universe ever stood or ever can stand, that He can perfectly reveal God to men, and that He is the Savior of our souls. Now, to believe in the name of Jesus Christ is to accept Him for what He really is, the divine Son of God, the Savior of the world, the King of kings, and our Lord of lords. John goes on to say we must love one another even as He gave His commandment, and this commandment is in John 13:34. We must love each other with that same selfless, sacrificial, forgiving love which Jesus Christ loved us. Now, when we put those two commandments together, we find the great truth that the Christian life depends on right belief and right conduct combined. We cannot have the one without the other. There can be no such thing as a Christian theology without a Christian ethic. And equally, there can be no such thing as a Christian ethic without a Christian theology. Our belief is not real belief unless it issues in action. And our action has neither sanction nor dynamic unless it is based on belief. We cannot begin the Christian life until we accept Jesus Christ for who He is and for what He is. And we have not accepted Him in any real sense of the term until our attitude to men is the same as our own attitude, His own attitude of love towards us. There is this teaching abroad today that you can just say, I believe, and that makes you a candidate for heaven. John is saying, I must believe, and my belief must be proven by my love. May God help us to truly today live out our Christian faith in love one towards another. Amen.
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The stories in Genesis, well, they read like a novel. One family line traced through ambition, love, danger, and deception. Brothers turn against one another. Parents rush to help one child while another is left to suffer alone. It's human nature on full display. I'm Steve Schwetz, and I'm glad that you're here as we look at God's Word in a fresh way.

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5: Bible. May this study be a turning point in the hearts and homes as we take your word to heart. In Jesus' name we pray. Amen. 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
6: Now today, friends, as we come to this 33rd chapter of the book of Genesis, we're following along in the life of this man, Jacob. Now, last time we saw what we call the high point in his life, and that high point was that he met God. God went after him. That night, we're told a man wrestled with him, and the man did the wrestling, not Jacob. He's not looking for another fight. He's got enough trouble on his hands. He has Uncle Laban back of him and brother Esau ahead of him. And the last time he saw both of them, they were breathing out threatenings against him. And this man, Jacob, is not in a position to take on someone else. And therefore, the man took the initiative. He was the aggressor. As we said, it was the pre-incarnate Christ. Now, if you'll notice how God dealt with him, how the Lord dealt with him, this man, Jacob, refused to give in at first. That's typical of him. And he knew a few holes. He thought that after a while he'd be able to overcome. He found out he couldn't overcome, but he would not surrender. And so what did God do? Well, absolutely, God in a moment with his superior strength could have pinned his shoulders down. But may I say to you, he wouldn't have pinned his will down. It's like the little boy I told you about. His mama made him sit in the corner in his room, and after a while, she heard a noise in there, and she said to him, "Willie, are you sitting down?" And he said, "Yes, I'm sitting down, but I'm standing up on the inside of me." And old Jacob would have been standing up on the inside of him. He wasn't ready to yield. And notice how God did it. He touched the hollow of his thigh, just a touch of the finger of God, and this man becomes helpless. But you see, God's not pinning his shoulders down. This man keeps on with him, and Jacob holds on to him. The man says, "Let me go." And Jacob said, "No, I want your blessing." He's now clinging to God. The struggling and striving is over. And from here on, I think you're going to find a man, not in a moment's notice change, because psychologists tell you today that these habits we form, they set up certain synaptical connections in our nervous system, and we do things by habit. We're creatures of habit, and this man will lapse back in his ways many times, but I want to tell you, we begin to see something in the man now, and before we're through with him, why, we find that he is a real man of God. Actually, we see him at home and in the land of Haran. He's a man of the flesh. And then here at Peniel, at the brook Jabbok, he's fighting. And now after this, and on down into Egypt especially, he's a man of faith. First, a man of the flesh, a man that's fighting, struggling, and then a man of the faith. Now, that's the Apostle Paul. There were three periods in his life. He was converted, and then he thought he could live the Christian life. And that's where I made my mistake when I became a Christian. I frankly thought I could live the Christian life. After all, Vernon McGee didn't need any help. I could do it as easy. But I didn't do it. That was the hard part. And that is the part where you'll recall that Paul had his problem. What I would not do, I continue to do. And he found out that there was not only no good in the old nature, but there was no strength or power in the new nature. And finally, we hear him crying out in Romans 7, verse 24, "O wretched man that I am, who shall deliver me from the body of this death?" And then something happened. I thank God

0: through Jesus Christ our Lord. And it's through him that you'll have to do all your thinking, because that's where your help is going to come, through him. So then with the mind, I myself serve the law of God, but with the flesh, the law of sin. And that's the way that it is with all of us. We have that old nature, and it can't do anything that'll please God. In fact, Paul went on to say that it was an enmity against God. They that are in the flesh, Paul said, cannot please God. Romans 8:8. You cannot please God in the flesh. And it's not until you and I yield to him, and yield means it's an act of the will of a regenerated person yielding to God. What a picture that we have here. And all of these things happened under these for examples unto us. Now, we are going to follow Jacob from here on, and something happens in the 33rd chapter. Almost think we've met a new man. To tell the truth, we have met a new man. Now let me read chapter 33, verse 1. And Jacob lifted up his eyes and looked, and behold, Esau came, and with him 400 men. And he divided the children unto Leah and unto Rachel and unto the two handmaids. He wanted to spare his family, you see. So he separated them. And he put the handmaids and their children foremost, and Leah and her children after, and Rachel and Joseph hindermost. And he passed over before them, bowed himself to the ground 7 times until he came near to his brother. You know, I'd love to have had a picture of Jacob meeting his brother Esau. I suppose he was a mile from him, and he started bowing. He came with his hat in his hand, because this man Esau has 400 men with him, and this man Jacob doesn't know how he's coming, whether it's as a friend or foe. Now notice, though, verse 4. And Esau ran to meet him and embraced him and fell on his neck and kissed him, and they wept. Well, they're twins, they're brothers, and let bygones be bygones. I think Esau, God had certainly touched him, because he had sworn vengeance that he'd kill his brother. Now, will you notice, and he lifted up his eyes and saw the women and the children and said, who are those with thee? And he said, the children which God hath graciously given thy servant. Then the handmaidens came near, they and their children. They bowed themselves. And Leah also with her children came near and bowed themselves. And after came Joseph near and Rachel, and they bowed themselves. And he said, what meanest thou by all this drove which I met? And he said, these are to find grace in the sight of my Lord. Jacob, I think, believes for a moment that his strategy of approaching his brother had worked. But notice, it wasn't necessary. And listen now to Esau, and what a change. And Esau said, I have enough, my brother. Keep that thou hast unto thyself. I have enough, my brother. That's what Esau said. You didn't need to send that to me. After all, Esau had plenty. And Jacob said, nay, I pray thee, if now I found grace in thy sight, then receive my present at my hand. For therefore I have seen thy face, as though I had seen the face of God, and thou wast pleased with me. Take, I pray thee, my blessing that is brought to thee, because God hath dealt graciously with me, and because I have enough. And he urged him, and he took it. You know, this is almost a humorous scene. When, up to the time that Jacob left home, these two fellows were after each other in the flesh, each one trying to get something from the other, and especially Jacob. And now we find Jacob in a new office altogether. Here he is insisting that his brother take a gift, and his brother insists, why, Jacob, I have plenty. I don't need it. You don't need to give it to me. It's not essential. And Jacob insisted. And believe me, friends, something's happened to the boy. He's like Zacchaeus up the tree, you know, when our Lord got him down and went into his home. Something happened to Zacchaeus when he came out. He said, I'm no longer the tax collector that's been stealing from people and being dishonest. I now want to return not only anything I've taken in a wrong way, and you can be sure he had, but I want to restore it fourfold. What a difference. What a change had taken place. And you certainly knew which house Jesus had visited. And certainly here's a man that's a little different than the man that we met before. What a change. Before, he traded a bowl of soup to get a birthright. Now he's willing to give flocks and herds to his brother for nothing. And his brother doesn't want to take it, and he insists. Now his brother finally took it. He urged him, and he took it. Why? Because in that land, in that day, to have refused a gift that was urged upon you like this would have been an insult. And so Esau takes it. And he said, let us take our journey and let us go, and I will go before thee. Esau said, you'll return back to the land. Now let me go before you and show the way. I'll be protection for you also. Verse 13 now of chapter 33 of Genesis I'm reading. He said unto him, my Lord knoweth that the children are tender, and the flocks and herds with young are with me. And if man should overdrive them one day, all the flock will die. Jacob said, I'm moving with my family, and I have flocks here and herds, and they have little ones, and I can't go very fast. Now, you, of course, with that army of 400, will probably want to move much faster, so you go ahead. Now, he says, verse 14, let my Lord, I pray thee, pass over before his servant, and I will lead on softly, according as the cattle that goeth before me and the children be able to endure until I come unto my Lord, unto Seir. You see what he wants to do now. He said, I can't keep up with you, brother Esau, but if you let me go ahead, then we'll set the pace that we can keep. But you probably should go ahead. Verse 15, and Esau said, let me now leave with thee some of the folk that are with me. And he said, what needeth it? Let me find grace in the sight of my Lord. So Esau returned that day on his way unto Seir. That's where he lived, down in the land of Edom. And so Esau returns back to his land, to his home, and he leaves, though, a guard to go along to assist Jacob. Now, verse 17, and Jacob journeyed to Succoth and built him a house and made booths for his cattle, but that is, he put up barns for them. Therefore, the name of the place is called Succoth. Now, here is something that you can just pass by so quickly and easily without paying too much attention to this at all. The great change has come in this boy now, that is, this man Jacob. All of Jacob's clever scheming, you see, to present a gift to his brother Esau, it just comes to naught. And God had prepared the heart of Laban not to harm Jacob, so God prepared the heart of Esau to receive Jacob. And now he has peace on both fronts. And Esau did not want the gift of Jacob, as he had an abundance. But Jacob insisted that he take it, which he did, and both of these brothers seemed to be generous and genuine in their reconciliation. We have no reason to doubt it. And since Esau was now prosperous and attached no particular value to the birthright anyway, there's no reason why he should not be reconciled to his twin brother. Now the sunshine is beginning to fall on Jacob's life now. Laban is appeased and Esau is reconciled. God arranged all this for him. Now, had Jacob been left to his own cupidity and his own cleverness, he would have come to his death in a violent manner. Jacob is going to look back over his life before too long, and when he does, he's going to see the hand of God in his life, and he's going to give God the glory. However, the evil he has sown, it's going to bring forth a full harvest. Trouble is the offering for this man. It's there waiting for him. Esau returned that day on his way unto Seir. And we find here that we can write over that verse, there is a way that seemeth right unto a man, but the end thereof are the ways of death. So we bid goodbye to Esau for the time being. He'll be back, however, for the funeral of his father Isaac when he dies. Now, Jacob is sometimes criticized because he stopped here at Succoth and did not proceed on to Bethel. we actually ought not to expect too much of Jacob at this time. He's been crippled, and he's just learning to walk with his spiritual legs. Jacob builds an altar here, as his grandfather Abraham was accustomed to do, and the fine features that Jacob identifies his new name with the name of God, El Elohi, Israel, God, the God of Israel. Now, this is real growth in a man who's just learning to walk. Let's put it like this. He's on the way to Bethel, but he hadn't arrived there yet. And so we find him journeying here to Succoth. And now I read verse 18. And Jacob came to Shalem, a city of Shechem, which is in the land of Canaan, when he came from Padan Aram, and he pitched his tent before the city. And he bought a parcel of field where he had spread his tent at the hand of the children of Hamor, Shechem's father, for 100 pieces of money. And notice this, and he erected there an altar, and he called it El Elohi Israel. Up to this time, you'll find that this boy has not erected many altars to the Lord God of his father. He just hasn't done that. But now he becomes a testimony for God. Now we are going to see when we get to the next chapter here that he made a mistake in stopping in this place. We're going to see that there's a scandal in the family of Jacob, that Dinah, the daughter of Jacob, by Leah, is defiled by Shechem, son of Hamor the Hivite, and Simeon and Levi, her brothers, her full brothers, they avenge this act by slaying all the inhabitants of the city of Hamor. And you can't justify that. And this is a dark blot on the family of Jacob. And it reveals the fact that he didn't get away too soon when he left his uncle down in the land of Haran. We need to see that God was right in getting him away from that environment. There are two things that God in Genesis spends a great deal of time doing, and I must pause to call attention to it. I think I have mentioned it once or twice. I've mentioned these things separately, but now let me mention them together. First of all is the heredity. God is very much concerned that a believer marry a believer and that a believer not marry an unbeliever. That's important for the sake of heredity. Now, the second thing is the environment of the individual. And you see that especially in the life of Jacob. He has a big family. Not only were there 12 sons, there were daughters. We are only given the record of this one because she features in this chapter here. And it's a sad one. It's a very sad one. Now, therefore, there's something else for us to note here as we come to it, because this is important to the understanding of Genesis, and that is that there's trouble in the families. Have you noticed that? There was strife and trouble in the family of Abraham. There was strife and trouble in the family of Isaac. We saw there that here was Isaac having a favorite. Esau was his favorite, and Rebekah, well, her favorite was her son, Jacob. And that caused trouble in the family, a great deal. Now, we see there's a great deal of trouble in the family of Jacob. Well, he has quite a few offspring about. Now, he did stop here in Shalem, and he stayed here for a while, and it's going to cause a great deal of sorrow that'll come to him. And very frankly, chapter 34, and we may not spend too much time with it next time, but it's a sad and sordid chapter here in the book of Genesis. We have another one coming up, but this is a sad and sordid chapter, and it must have been a heartbreak to old Jacob at this time, and probably we ought to call him Israel because that is his new name, and he's built an altar, and there's one thing that's for sure. He's giving now a testimony to the living and true God. There is a change in his life, and it's a growth, it's a development. And again, I want to make this statement because this is a lesson for us today. Don't expect that as a Christian that you're going to become full-grown overnight. Now, God adopts you into the family as a full-grown son, where you're able to understand divine truth because the Holy Spirit is your teacher. But your growth and my growth is slow. Progress is very slow, because we may learn truths in the Bible, but we will find that in our lives that you and I go through very much like Simon Peter, stumbling here and falling down there. And thank God Simon Peter kept getting up and brushing himself off. And there came the day when he had a very close walk with the Lord. In fact, he walked to the cross even as our Lord did. But you and I need to recognize that in our own lives, the growth is slow, and therefore the growth in others. Don't expect too much. I know sometimes parents of children that are converted, they expect too much of them. Let's not expect too much of other folk, but let's also expect a great deal of ourselves. And so until next time, may the Lord richly bless you, my beloved.
1: You know, it's true. None of us grow quickly, so we shouldn't expect perfection from each other. Progress, that's what we're after. 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
15: Hebrews chapter 12, amen, and pick me up at verse 1, amen. God bless all of you this morning. Good to see you. Hebrews chapter 12 and verse 1, preparing to meet the battle. Anybody prepared to meet the battle this morning? Hebrews chapter 12, verse 1, when you have it, say amen. Watch this now, watch this. Bow your heads one more time. Can you say, Lord Jesus? Father, we thank you for your word, and we pray that you would open our eyes so that seeing we can see, and open our ears so that hearing we can hear what the Spirit of the Lord is saying to the church on this morning. And we promise to give you all of the praise and all of the glory. We yield to our senior pastor and senior teacher, the Holy Ghost, this morning. Teach us, O God, that we may know your will for our lives. In Jesus' name, and the people of God all said, so the word of God, amen, reads the 12th chapter of Hebrews, verse 1. It says, wherefore, seeing we also are compassed, amen, about with so great a cloud of witnesses, amen. In other words, we're circled, amen. It's just a whole lot of witnesses, amen. And he was talking about the 11th chapter, which gave us a whole list of soldiers, amen, who lived by faith and conquered and did many wonderful things in Jesus' name. He said, wherefore, seeing we also are compassed about with so great a cloud of witnesses. Amen. Is anybody a witness in here today? Do you know we're supposed to be witnesses for the Lord Jesus Christ? People say they have the Holy Ghost, but never witness. The Word of God said in Acts 1 and 8, you shall be witnesses unto me when the Holy Ghost comes upon you. So if the Holy Ghost, you really have the Holy Ghost and the Holy Ghost is really upon you and you're not witnessing, I doubt if that's the Holy Ghost. That might have been a touch of Casper. Are you with me, somebody? So watch this now. He says, compassed about with so great a cloud of what? Turn to your neighbor and ask your neighbor, are you a witness for the Lord? Or leave that one alone. Ask the other one on the other side. Never mind. Don't ask none of them. Don't ask none of them. So great cloud of witnesses. Watch this now. Let us lay aside every weight. And he's not talking about barbells and dumbbells. He's talking about things that are heavy. And mainly sin, because how many know sin is heavy? When I first got saved, it looked like 1,000 pounds came up off me. That's because all that sin came up off me. Amen. When I confessed my sins and asked the Lord Jesus to forgive me. Anybody witness what I did? How you felt lighter after you confessed your sin? If you're still feeling heavy, amen, it may not be that donut you've been eating. It might be sin that's holding you down. He said, let us lay aside every weight, talking about sin, and the sin, watch this, and the sin which doth so easily beset us. What sin is that? Well, I could go into a whole lot of easy sins that so easily beset us because, amen, we have sin everywhere in our community. Matter of fact, if you're not sinning, they don't think you normal. Used to be the time when you, amen, was holy, they didn't think you were normal. Now, if you're not sinning, they don't think you're normal. Sin is so popular, so rampant, amen, and no wonder you see all the things that you see on the face of the earth today. And the sin would so easily beset us. How many know it's easy to sin, but it seems like it's difficult to live holy? And it should be just the opposite. Are you with me, somebody? And which does so easily beset us, he says, and let us run, let us. That's the Christian diet, amen, without a thousand island. He said, and let us run. Somebody's still trying to figure that one out. Let us with Thousand Island. You get that? Oh, you all don't eat lettuce. And let us, amen. Yeah, let us, that's all of us, amen, run, watch this, with patience, the race that is set before us. What is that race? What is the race? In second verse, he tells us. Watch this now. He says, looking unto Jesus, the author and finisher of our what? Watch this now. That word author in the Greek is actually originator. It means originator. And that word finisher in the Greek means perfecter. So you've got the originator and the perfecter of our faith. Who is it? Look at it again. Looking unto Jesus. Looking unto who? Jesus. Looking unto Jesus, the author, the originator, and the perfecter of our what? So we've got it together, because if we have the Lord Jesus Christ in our heart like we say we do, amen, how many know we have the originator of faith and we have the perfecter of the faith that's in our life? Come on, somebody. You don't need more faith. You just need to learn to use what you already had. Come on, somebody. You do that by learning what the Word of God says. And so he says, looking unto Jesus, the author and finisher of our faith, watch this now, who for the joy that was set before him. What joy was set before him? It was the cross. Endured the cross. Was that joy? No, it was after the cross where he got his joy. Are you with me, somebody? I mean, you know you have to go through things in order to get your joy a lot of time. People want to be getting their joy without going through things. But how many know the Bible said many are the afflictions of the righteous, but God shall deliver them out of them all. And every time you come out, you get joy from the Lord like never before, and you give him praise. And then you learn that God can bring you through anything in the name of, how many know what I'm talking about? So he's the author and finisher of your faith, and for the joy that was set before him, the Lord Jesus, he endured the cross, amen, nails in his hand, nails in his feet, amen, a spear hole in his side. They killed him, put him in a tomb, amen. But on the third day, I believe that was some joy when he got up out of that grave in the name of Jesus, amen. And how many know if he got up, you're going to get up, amen. So he said, despising the shame, they spit on him, amen. They beat him, they whipped him. This is the King of glory. This is the Son of the living God. This is the Savior of sinners. Despising the shame, watch this, and he sat down at the right hand of the throne of God. So God the Father received the Lord Jesus into heaven, amen, and had a special seat for him right next to him on the throne of glory. And I don't know about you, but he's sitting there right now, looking right at you and I right now in the name of Jesus. But look at this. He sent back the Holy Ghost, amen, his Holy Spirit, that he would comfort our hearts and he would take control of the church, which is his body. Did you see that? So our faith comes from the Lord Jesus. Did you see that? So when we stand on the word of God, watch this now. And by the way, the Lord Jesus is the word of God. So the word became flesh. And we called him. Our faith comes from the Lord Jesus. So when we stand on the word of God, watch this now. Faith is flowing in our lives because faith comes by hearing and hearing and hearing and hearing. And thank God for you being in the sanctuary today, because you're hearing the word of God. You're hearing the word of God, and your faith is coming alive as you hear the word of God. Amen. Hallelujah. And hearing by the word of God. Watch this now. Watch this. So when we're looking unto Jesus, watch this now. When we're looking unto Jesus, amen, it means that you have your sights off of your problems. Too many saints have your sights on your problems. You're getting upset. You're getting nervous. You're getting anxious. You're scared. You don't know what to do. Let me tell you, so that's a trick of the devil. Are you with me, somebody? I said that's a trick of the devil, saints of God. When you're looking unto Jesus, you're not looking at your problems. You're not looking at your situation, because you know the Lord Jesus is bigger than your problem. He's bigger than your trouble. He's bigger than your situation. He's bigger than that person that's coming after you in the name of Jesus. Did you see that? God said for me to tell you, you're looking at the wrong thing. Touch your neighbor. Tell you, don't touch him. Just turn there and tell him you're looking at the wrong thing. And then we give a devil report. Oh Lord, I hope I don't lose my job. I hope I don't lose my house. Oh Lord, I hope I don't lose my health. I wouldn't know what to do. And we end up praising the devil. People want to know how they praise the devil. Not just having a black cat killing him and draining his blood and going through the seances and all that stuff. That's one way to praise the devil. But another way to praise the devil is to magnify all your negative things that's going on in your life. We give a devil report, amen. A lot of times, girl, I'm not feeling too good today. I'm telling you, I'm not fit. Hey, you know, it's just as easy to say, I thank God I'm healed today and I'm living by faith in the name of Jesus. And somebody say, well, I don't want to tell a lie. How many know that's what the word of God says, amen? You don't lie when you say what God says. I say, you don't lie when you say what God says. And I guarantee if you begin to say what God says, you begin to have what God promised. Are you with me, somebody? A lot of times church folks don't have the promises of God because we don't believe what he says. And I know we don't believe it because we don't repeat it. Now watch this now. I'm going to get a little close on you now. If your shoes is tight, amen, kind of kick them off a little bit. He said, looking unto Jesus, the author and the finisher of our faith, who for the joy that was set before him endured the cross, despising the shame, and is sat down at the right hand of the throne of God. Did you see that? Now watch this, watch this. When we're looking into Jesus, which is looking to the word of God and using it as the basis of our faith, watch this, then faith flows. We are now considering God's word and not the problem. As soon as you take your eyes, your focus off of your problem and place them on the Lord Jesus, how many know you'll find yourself in perfect peace? Amen. You'll be able to go to sleep. Amen. Hallelujah. You'll be able to get in your bed and sleep comfortably, knowing that God's got control of your life and he's going to bless you. Amen. And you'll bless. So on the other hand, watch this. Unbelief or fear comes from considering things contrary to what God said in the word. So when you believe the enemy is going to always come to you and say, oh, look at that. What is that? Feel that. What is that? You better check that out. It might be cancer. See, the devil always plants some kind of negative seeds on you. He talked to us all the time. How many know that, saints of God? How many know you need to learn to talk back to him? Amen. In the name of Jesus, say, yeah, but by the stripes of the Lord Jesus Christ, I am healed. And my body is the temple of the Holy Ghost. And no cancer is going to live in my body in the name of Jesus. And if it comes, it's going to die. Amen. Because it can't live in me because I'm a child of the King. We need to learn how to talk back. Amen. To the enemy. And that's what it means by preparing to meet the battle. Are you with me this morning? Now watch this now. On the other hand, I want to say this again, unbelief or fear comes from considering things contrary to God's word. He didn't say nothing about you losing your house. He didn't say nothing about you losing your job. He didn't say nothing about you having cancer. He didn't say nothing about any of those things that you're talking about. God did not say that. Hey, are you with me? Now, somebody said it, but it wasn't God. Now, what are you doing repeating things that wasn't said by God? So the enemy is so good at getting us to look to the problems instead of looking to the solutions. How many know the solution is in the word of God? So the Satan is the master of deception. But the Lord opens our eyes. Amen. And so he cannot fool us anymore like he used to when he had it. So I want to just say this. I heard a preacher said it and it touched my heart. He said, broken focus is failure. Turn to your neighbor and ask your neighbor really, really quietly. Say, what have you been looking at? Leave that one alone. Turn to the other one and say, what have you been looking at? If you keep your eyes on the Lord Jesus Christ, how many know you won't have your eyes on your trouble or your problem, your sickness or your disease, and then God can bless you even more. So somebody said, well, how do you prove that, Brother Bob? Easy. Go to Proverbs chapter 3. Come on. Go to Proverbs chapter 3. Where's Proverbs? On the other side of Psalms. Are you with me, somebody? Third chapter. Come on. Fifth verse. You told me you were hungry. Now I'm feeding you. Proverbs chapter 3, amen, go to verse 5, common. Everybody knows these scriptures, but I don't know if everybody follows them. But Proverbs chapter 3, pick it up at verse 5. When you have it, say amen. Amen. Read it. Wait. Trust in the Lord what? Trust in the Lord with all thy heart. Can I say something about doctors today? Doctors don't heal you. Doctors make you comfortable with whatever you have. Are you with me, somebody? And they give you medicine and stuff like that. And hopefully, as it goes on, you get well as you go on. Is that right? I like to say they just make you comfortable, amen, with whatever you're going through until your healing take place. So I love doctors. Are you with me, somebody? But I know that my doctors are not my healers. Are you with me? But I know who my healer is. It's the Lord Jesus Christ. And when you believe by faith that by the stripes of the Lord Jesus Christ, you were healed and you stand on that, you may not be healed today, but if you continue to say that by the stripes of the Lord Jesus Christ, I am healed. My Bible says you shall have whatever you say. You just have to keep saying it, saints of God, because God is true. Amen. I mean, to know God's word is true. I'm trying to calm down. I'm on television. I'm going to calm down. So he said, trust in the Lord with all, how much? With all thine heart. Trust in the Lord with all thine heart. We talked about the wheelbarrow last week. Amen. Trust in the Lord with all thine heart. Watch this. And lean not unto thine own what? In other words, don't you try to make sense out of whatever's going on in your life. Just give God the glory. Just give God the praise. Now watch verse 6. It'll tell you something. Read it. No, just in some of them. See, a lot of Christians don't acknowledge God in all of their ways because they know some of those ways not right. So they don't want the Lord in that. Now, Lord, you stay over here. I'm going to make this right run with Pookie, and I'll be back after a while. He said, in all thy ways. How many? He said, acknowledge him. Who is him? The Lord Jesus, our God. Are you with me? And in all thy ways, acknowledge him, and what will he do? And if he's directing your path, there's no way Satan's going to get the advantage of you. So David came up with a conclusion, and this is where we've been, amen, for the past few weeks. David came up with a conclusion, amen, that I just love, and I've adopted it for myself, and I hope you do too. But since we're in Proverbs, swing to the left, amen, and pick up Psalms 34. 34 and 1. We've been on this scripture for a while, and I think it's basically our theme, amen, right now. Psalms 34, and pick it up at verse 1. Those of you that are viewing by television, live stream, get your Bibles, amen, and come on in the Word of God with us, amen, this morning, amen. Psalms 34, amen, and verse 1. When you have it, say amen.
16: Amen.
15: Read it.
16: Stop
15: right there. You just read that. Now, how many of you are truthful and honest to say you do that? Well, a while ago, I was watching the praise leaders leading, and I saw Brother Lawrence saying, come on, everybody, stand on your feet and sing with us. What? And some of you just still sit there and you didn't open your mouth. But you just said you bless the Lord at all times. Do you know singing praises to the Lord is blessing him? Until we get a church that everybody stands on their feet and everybody opens their mouth and begin to praise and bless the Lord in the name of Jesus, you won't see the miracles and things that God is ready to do in our life. He's ready to do miracles in this church, amen, but he can't do it with an atmosphere of folk, half the folk praising, half the folk sitting down looking. You don't need to be looking at the ones that's praising. You need to be praising right along with them and watch God bless you. Watch him. So David said this. He said, I will bless the Lord what? How many times? Watch the next part. He said, read the next one. Now, if his praise is continually in your mouth, you won't be gossiping about anybody. You won't be backbiting anybody. You won't be talking about me. You won't be bad-mouthing the church. That's why a lot of your kids and your loved ones don't come to church, because you bad-mouth the church all the time. Those old people down in the church, I'm telling you, those old people. You didn't say that about the nightclub you used to hang around in. Those old people. It's funny how the devil gets you to talk negative about things that God loves. He said, I'll bless the Lord at all times. That way, I know my mouth's going to be safe now. He said, I will bless the Lord at how many times? His praise shall what? If you just take that one scripture and just keep that one scripture and just work with that one scripture 24/7 every day, when you wake up, when you go to bed, in the middle of the day, and when you just keep that on your mind and begin to do what it says, I want you to know you'll be in perfect peace, because your mind is being stayed on him. He'll have you in perfect peace. Your blood pressure will go down. Amen. Hallelujah. Your head will stop aching. Amen. And the problems you're having will disappear. Because how many know praise and worship is what God wants from every one of us? So when he said at all times, what did he mean? He said at all times. How many times is all times? Well, there's all times. Wait a minute. There's the mean times. Anybody going through any mean times? It's the good times. How about between times? Anybody got some bad times? And he says every time. Are you with me, somebody? He said all the time. Are you with me? So if you want all the time, amen, then this is what he's telling you to do. You can't say, Lord, just bless me all the time. He said, well, you bless me at all times. And you praise me continually. Let praises be coming out of your mouth instead of negative reports about what the devil is doing. A lot of people don't preach the gospel. They preach the gossip. Did you read what he posted on what? No, I wouldn't read it, and you don't need to read it either. Are you with me, somebody? So why should you praise the Lord, Brother Bob? And let me tell you this. Praise is a mighty weapon. I said praise is a mighty weapon, and the enemy is fearful of it. The enemy, the devil, he detests it because he fears it. And why does he fear it, Brother Bob? Because it's such a powerful weapon against him. And you know the real reason why? Because Satan wants your praise. Satan wants your praise. So many people are talking about Satan and what he's doing in our city. as if God is dead. As if the Lord Jesus never came into the world, never died on the cross, never rose again. And now all of a sudden the church is irrelevant. We don't need the church anymore. Even the church folks are constantly giving a devil's report. It's a shame what's going on here. As if God is not here. If God is not doing it, we need to see what God is doing and begin to magnify what he's doing. Because how many know God is not asleep? God is not dead. He's still on the throne. The earth is the Lord's and the fullness thereof. But it's time for his people to rise up and begin to give him praise and give him glory. And stop acting like you're afraid of those people in the street, because most of them are related to you. Every time we have a funeral around here, I see so many church folks. That's my cousin, that's my nephew, that's my grandkid. I'm saying, well, why didn't you tell them about the Lord Jesus? They just bad. They just bubble bad. How many know you were bubble bad? You all right? Okay, watch this. So many people are talking about Satan and what he's doing in our city. The more you magnify Satan, the more he's going to do stuff, because that's how he gets his praise. So instead of talking about what Satan is doing, talk about this. Your church is going out on the 17th, amen, which is coming up on Saturday, and we're going to go out to that park, and we're going to have a prayer vigil where we're going to pray against principalities and powers and spiritual wickedness in high places. Amen. We're going to cast the devil out over our city. We're going to knock on doors all in that community and lead people to the Lord Jesus Christ. That's what changes a city, saints of God, when we change the people that live in it. You can't move out of the city and think you're going to escape anything. People move to Antioch, and now it's much mess going on in Antioch as it is in Oakland. Plus the police force is messed up. Are you with me, somebody? Can't run away from Satan. You got to deal with him. Watch this. He's a defeated foe, but he's hoping that you don't know it. So giving Satan the praise just makes him even more bold. Thank you. He's not winning. How many know? He's already defeated. But you got to treat him like a defeated foe. You got to treat him like he's already been whipped by the Lord Jesus Christ. You got to treat him like he's a liar and a deceiver, because that's what he is. So to walk in victory, saints of God, what do we need to do, Brother Bob? That's simple. Let's go check Jehoshaphat out one more time. Come on, go to 2 Chronicles chapter 20. We're getting ready to be prepared for battle, saints of God. 2 Chronicles, and let me show you what kind of, because that kind of scares people. Oh, Brother Bob, I'm scared to go out there. I'm scared. What are you scared of? Scared of? You weren't scared to go out to them places when you was unsaved. Now all of a sudden you scared. Go to 2 Chronicles chapter 20. I'm not talking to you nice people that didn't go to Silks and what. I mean other places. 2 Chronicles. Don't say, if you can't say amen in this church, you have to say ouch. 2 Chronicles chapter 20. Let me show you something. When Jehoshaphat was under heavy siege and he had three armies coming against him, and no way he could beat those three armies coming against him, Jehoshaphat was in a pickle. He knew that he was going to be defeated and wiped out. But watch what he did. 2 Chronicles chapter 20. For time's sake, go to 21. When you have it, say amen. Amen. You can read the whole thing when you get home. Watch 21. And when he, Jehoshaphat, had consulted with the people, watch this. He appointed singers unto the Lord.
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16: 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And on the third day, God the Father raised you from the dead. 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
13: 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This is Mike Matthews. I've never been to Italy, but you may have a chance to go for the 2026 Italy Unfiltered Sweepstakes, where you could win a 10-day tour for two to Rome and the Amalfi Coast. 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
23: It's not that you spend all of your time. You spend time initially setting them up to getting them used to doing things without a screen, and then you're home free, right? Because now you don't have to keep monitoring that screen. 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The screens are going to be there forever.
1: Well, technology is a big topic for parents these days. How much is too much? We have some practical advice for navigating kids and screens today for you on Focus on the Family with Jim Daly.
24: You know, John, technology in my mind is rather neutral, but abuse of it, addiction to it, those kinds of things are where we get into trouble. And certainly kids with screen time is a big problem. We were raising our boys right when screens were taken off in the early 2000s. Mm-hmm. And man, Jean did a fabulous job. If I gave a report card to the two of us, she got the A and I probably got a C in terms of monitoring and making sure that, you know, they weren't overindulging. I would say on the phones, we both did that really well. I think they were 17 and 15 mm-hmm. before they got smartphones. And that was good. They just had the emergency flip phone for a while. But this is a really important topic, and this is where parents will have a lot of pillow talk, because this is a great concern. And there are practical things that you can do, and being equipped with knowledge about what works, what doesn't work, and how to be the parent in the room.

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5: Seeing the signs. And I'll just briefly tell you, when he was little, you know, he just loved video games, right? And we thought he was so smart. I remember in his little footy pajamas, you know, clicking on the screen, and we just thought he was so smart. And then by middle school, he started dropping out of his sports and his extracurricular activities. And my husband and I were like, wait a minute, is this normal for a child to want to be on a video game for hours and hours a day? By the time he got into high school, things started getting worse. And my friend said, well, at least you know where he is and he's not getting in trouble. And I'm like, well, there's still something. I had that gut feeling that something was wrong, but there were a lot of problems in our home because of it. Adam was a good kid. He had straight A's. And isn't it interesting how we assess our parenting based off our kids' grades?
6: Yeah.
5: Because we thought we were doing a good job.
6: Yeah.
5: Right?
6: We don't need to pay too much attention.
5: We don't have to worry about this thing because he has straight A's. Anyway, I was the game cop mom. Hated that job. Do you know what this is?
6: Yeah.
5: This job they tell you, they never tell you about, where, you know, I'm constantly setting the kitchen timer, Adam, get off. And it was always, Mom, 5 more minutes. And it started really encroaching on our family time. And there were a lot of conflicts in our home because of it, even to the point where even at Christmas, you know, he wouldn't even want to come up and open presents. He was in the middle of his Call of Duty or whatever game he was playing. So it got really bad in ninth grade when they handed him a laptop. And that's when we lost control over his time, because now he was gaming all through the school day. Believe it or not, yes, this is what kids are doing. That's a whole nother podcast. But we lost the ability to help him manage the time.
6: Yeah. Let me ask you, and we're going to unroll that whole story, but the developing brain. I mean, you have an RN background.
5: Yes.
6: What's going on with the brain, especially in the early years, and how does gaming impact that development?
5: Well, I didn't know anything about that until we picked Adam up from college, and he looked terrible. And let me just tell you, from my nursing brain kicked into gear. We put him in the car, and like, something is wrong with him. He said, Mom, and I had to ask that question that no parent wants to ask their kid, Adam, are you on drugs?
6: Right.
5: And he said, no, Mom, that video game did something to me. I've been in my bed for a week. I haven't gone to classes. By the way, I'm dropping out. And so I came home, and to answer your question, I had to dive into what addiction does to a kid's brain, because what I saw in my son was a chemical addiction. This wasn't just a regular process looking thing. It was unbelievable what happened to him physically, emotionally, mentally, all that. So what happens in the brain, and if you know about child development, the development happens from the back to the front, from the cerebellum to the frontal cortex, right? And that limbic area is in the middle. And, it's very active during, especially childhood. And so what happens with gaming, there is a lot of dopamine that's stimulated from screens, and that limbic area gets overly stimulated. So we know it takes 25 years for this development to occur all the way to the frontal cortex is kind of developed, and that myelin is there. You're familiar with what that is to get everything all mature. But what happens with addiction and what happens with dopamine, whether it's dopamine from cocaine, whether it's dopamine from a video game, from watching porn, from gambling, it's still the same
6: effect.
5: Dopamine. Yeah. It's the same dopamine. Cocaine just blocks the dopamine receptors. So now your brain thinks you got to make more dopamine. You're still getting high on your own supply. So when your child is playing a video game, that dopamine is being triggered. It's the same dopamine as any drug. And this is why they get addicted. It is a reward pathway dysfunction, if you will. So as a parent, we're out there thinking, well, surely they would never make something that would hurt my kid.
6: And as you're parenting Adam, and again, he's a metaphor for everybody's situation, whether it's an Adam or a Trent or a Troy.
5: Right.
6: You know, it's our boys too. And girls too have
5: these addictions
6: as well.
5: Girls on social media, same thing.
6: But in that context, what are the things that a parent should be looking for early on? And we're going to talk about timing, and, you know, some gaming is probably okay, but it can't become the thing.
5: Well, it depends on what they're playing. And so when you're talking about what to look for, what we have discovered through the science,

0: And when I'm talking about the medical science around all this, there are certain screen applications that are very different from others. So, for example, if your child is on an Excel spreadsheet and writing essays for school, they're probably not going to get addicted to that, right? I've never had a parent come in and say, my kid's addicted to typing essays. That's never happened. What happens on a video game is, though, that's very, very different. It's a completely different thing. We call that a toxic screen. And toxic screens are video games, social media, and pornography. Those are the toxic screens that we refer to.
1: Yeah.
0: And parents have to understand that difference. They have to understand this is not Pac-Man. The screens today are very different from what you grew up with, right? So it's really hard to parent that because it's like, well, I thought Pac-Man was okay and they could play as long as we monitor the time. Moderation doesn't work for toxic screens. Just like you can't just you just can't do a little bit of porn and be okay. You can't just do a little bit of gambling and be okay. You can't. The way that your brain is set up, the best way to get your child addicted to a screen is, I hate to say, by giving them a little bit of time on a regular basis. That's how an addiction forms. Does that make sense?
1: Yeah.
0: And this is medical information. And this is my passion, is to get parents this information so they can understand and then they can make their decisions based off of some science instead of off of some cultural opinion that changes, right?
2: Or just parenting laziness. You know, because we're all busy.
0: Right.
2: And you just don't pay attention. Junior's making good grades. I think he's okay. To your point, you have three other children.
0: Yeah.
2: Adam, I think, is your oldest, correct?
0: He's our oldest.
2: So he was in that, you know, the early modality of we all don't know what we're doing.
0: We didn't know what we were doing.
2: What has changed with the younger kids? How have you approached this differently?
0: So with the younger kids, you know, they saw what happened to their big brother. So it was kind of like, okay, guys, we're not doing this again, right? This gaming thing. We're not doing this. And I'll never forget the day that I had a big whiteboard and I wrote down probably 20 or 30 life skills. And I looked at the little boys and I said, okay, you're going to need to learn how to do all these life skills before you ever get a video game. And one of them said, but Mom, I'm going to be 18. And I said, you know what? You probably will be.
2: That's a good plan.
0: And that's okay.
2: That's funny. And I'm so curious for the parents who feel like they're in the wrestling match right now, like you're describing. How can moms and dads reel in their children's screen habits? And on top of that, how can they reverse some of the effects of excessive screen use?
0: Well, you can get it back, and that's our focus over here at Screen Strong is to prevent and to reverse screen addiction.
2: And how do we go about doing
0: that? So it's not that hard.
2: Okay.
0: In fact, it is so much
2: easier. Do I sound desperate?
0: You sound a little desperate, but it's so much easier to raise a child who's not addicted to screens than it is to raise that one who is addicted, right? And the way that you solve any addiction problem, it starts with access. You can try all the other things. You can do all the fancy diets around your food problems and you can do whatever. But from a medical viewpoint, you start with access. And that means that you have to remove the access of the thing that's causing the addiction. This is why, again, moderation doesn't work for some things. For highly addictive things, moderation doesn't work. So you take it away. And believe it or not, there's a little pushback in the beginning. But this is what I get so excited about. The life that you live once you do that is so much easier. You have all these myths in your head and you think my kids are going to hate me and they're going to be left out and all these things are going to happen. None of that stuff is true.
2: Yeah.
0: It's not true. You chose a different path because there's two paths. You get to do the cultural or the countercultural. You choose the countercultural path. It is so much easier. We never argue with with the younger boys about screen time. We never had fights. I feel so bad for Adam because he remembers his childhood full of conflict and arguments, and the little boys and my daughter, that's not what they remember. It's very different. It's very, very easy. And, you know, we have a whole 30-day reset that we do.
2: And again, it's not having access.
0: You have to do that. You have to start with access. And so, yes, you can't do, well, I've got the best parental control that's going to help me. I'm sorry. I hate to tell you, that is not going to work.
2: Yeah.
0: And I think that most parents figure that out, right? They figure it out. They're like, dang, we tried this. And now we're back to, and it's worse than it was before. Because the way the cycle is, it's access, and then it's the dopamine kicks in, and then the attachment issue starts, you're detached. And then what happens after that is they get anxiety, and the anxiety causes the craving, and they're back to their access.
2: Mm.
0: And so you have to stop the cycle at the access.
2: Yeah.
1: Well, that's Melanie Hempe, and she's our guest today on Focus on the Family with Jim Daly. And we're talking about a tender subject for a lot of families, but she's offering a pathway for hope. And we're going to encourage you to get a copy of her book called Kids, Brains, and Screens. 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
2: I want to ask you, I mean, again, I'm hearing the no access.
0: Yeah.
2: And for the parents that have already, they're in it.
0: Yeah.
2: Their kids, yeah. Let's say they're 12, 13, they've been gaming since they were 8 or 9. Describe that battle and what that looks like and how you unwind that as the parent calmly.
0: Yeah. Yeah.
2: And yeah. I mean, just really practical stuff here.
0: Okay.
2: Versus the never get on the bus strategy for your 6-year-old.
0: Yeah.
2: We're not going to get there. Yeah. And that's not going to be part of what we do. I mean, let me give you a little background from our home back when the kids were younger, the boys. Mm-hmm. We went to the kind of zero screen. We didn't even have television. Mm-hmm. I mean, that was hard for a Bronco fan. Mm-hmm. But I remember having to go to friends' houses to watch. But Gene just was very good about, there's other things our boys can do at 8, 9, 10, 11. And we just didn't have even television in the house. Mm-hmm. And they did. They did Legos and Erector sets, and they played in the basement. We had lots of marble stuff, you know, the marble game, and you connect all that. It was all really good. Mm. But I would say, you know, once we brought screens back in, they were probably like 12, 13, and then gaming was a little more on, and, you know, that's been an issue for us. Mm. So speak to those two environments again. I know we've touched on it, but for the parent that's going, I don't know that the battle would be worth the result.
0: Well, it's a trade. All right. So just you got to know that you're trading, and it's all about time and how your kids are going to spend their time. And if you understand about the brain development, you understand all these things that have to happen while they're little, because you can't go do your childhood when you're 30. Okay.
2: Right.
0: You have to do these things when you're little. And I think that's a big mismatch. And that's what we do in our material. We really explain that to kids and to parents about what has to happen. So that's the first thing. So you have to weigh that. Now, we're not saying that, you know, all screens are bad forever and ever, but the addictive screens are the toxic screens.
2: Yeah.
0: So that's the video games, the social media, the pornography. Those are the things you want to pull away. If you want to go watch a baseball game or football game with your family and a family movie night or anything like that, that's not the same thing. But when you take it away, first of all, no is like the best word in the human language here.
2: Yeah.
0: You know, you have to use a coach's mentality. And this is how we coach parents, and this works really well. You have to take off this parenting hat. And for a mom, it's going to be that emotional, oh, I don't want my kids to hate me, and they're going to hate me, and I'm not going to be the whatever. You have to take that off, and you have to put your coach's hat on. Your team is losing. What does a coach do? You're in the middle of a losing season. What do?
1: Mm.
0: They have to redo their game plan, and they have to go back to the basics. And your team will follow you. Your kids will, and they will be actually very happy and amazed that mom and dad care enough about me to do this.
2: Wow.
0: Because you're going to have to spend more time with your kids initially. That's just initially, because you're training them to do all that downtime activity without a screen, and they get brilliant.
2: You mentioned Adam and the Christmas story. I want to come back to that because you said it quickly, and I just want to unpack it a little bit. What was going on, and looking back, what were some of the warning signs? I mean,
0: That was a warning sign.
2: Yeah. And, right? And describe it again, but let's just go slower so people can catch
0: it. Sure. So one of the warning signs that I missed is that your children start to pull away from your family. And that means from family traditions and activities. And they would rather choose to be on their screen with their screen family, right? With all those players, than with you. And so at Christmas, more than once, we would be upstairs, we would have all of our traditions, and Adam would be gone. And he was in the basement playing video games. And one year I had to go down there, and I literally put Christmas lights on his computer. Like, what was I thinking?
2: Right.
0: Like I look back, and I feel like I really missed it. And this is why I want so badly for parents to hear this message. I knew something was wrong. There's something wrong when your kids don't want to come hang out with you. Okay.
2: Yeah.
0: That's just not normal. And he kept choosing his game over us. And at that point in his life, he would have said that his game was way more important than his family.
2: Yeah.
0: And that's a huge warning sign. But there were a lot of little ones that led up to that. You know, kids start playing more over time, they start dropping out of other activities. And a lot of times parents think, oh, well, they're just going to be a streamer one day, or they're going to make money doing this one day. No. That's not going to happen. It's, you know, I'm going to make money with my addiction one day. That's not really.
2: Yeah, it's called a drug dealer.
0: Yes. And I felt like a drug dealer.
2: Yeah. Melanie, I want to walk through age and stage a little bit. So if your children, let's say they're single digits, they've got their tablets, you know, how many kids do we see on airplanes?
0: Bad idea.
2: And, You know, but you're in the, let's say, 8, 9 range, 7, 8, 9 year old range. I mean, again, though, the sunscreen, you said the non-toxic screen time mm-hmm. on an airplane, there's a great example. You want to show them Adventures in Odyssey,
0: right?
2: Or something that's
0: right.
2: wholesome, perhaps.
0: Right.
2: You're saying generally that's okay. Is that a place where you still time out? Like
0: yes.
2: after you do an hour or two?
0: No, it's not even an hour.
2: Done.
0: It's not even an hour. And the best practice is for it to be co-viewed with you.
2: Yeah.
0: Co-viewed with mom sitting down, watching something. Probably about 20 minutes is the better limit
2: for your child's
0: for
2: brain
0: your child's
2: development.
0: Brain, yeah.
2: And then move that up then if you're at the 10, 11, 12 mm-hmm. age group. They probably have homework assignments now that they got to go online on the computer. They got to look
0: right.
2: up Aztec history
0: yes.
2: or something like that.
0: And you have to have that in a co-view situation as well, because we know what happens when kids are left to do their homework alone. They do about 15 minutes of homework and then they're off playing their video game and checking their social media. It's very, very distracting. So what we recommend in the kitchen, have a place set up in your home where you can maybe be working on dinner, but you can see the back of their head and the front of their screen. You just have to coach them.
2: Yeah.
0: And we're not coaching them. We are throwing this stuff out to our kids and then we're saying, well, why are they getting addicted? And why are they not getting their homework done? By the way, they'll get their homework done so fast if mom is sitting there watching
2: well, it's
0: them
2: so true.
0: Do it.
2: But again, one of the difficulties for the parents, and you're right, you had to figure this out
0: yeah.
2: yourself, but you are a working mom, right?
0: Right.
2: As
0: well,
2: an RN?
0: Yeah, no, at the time I wasn't.
2: So you stopped
0: I
2: that.
0: I had four children I was raising. I had to realize that I had to
2: yeah,
0: get this figured out. And like with our first one, we kind of messed it up with the, but it was, I had to spend a lot more time with our kids, and I'm not going to, you know.
2: So it's T-I-M-E. You got to spend time
0: yeah.
2: with them.
0: Yeah.
2: I mean,
0: they love it. Well, yeah. you know what? The thing about it is, it's not that you spend all of your time. You spend time initially setting them up to getting them
2: yeah.
0: used to doing things without a screen. And then you're home free.
2: Yeah.
0: Right? Because now you don't have to keep monitoring that screen. Your
2: yeah.
0: goal is to be able to get your kids to fall in love with real life. The screens are going to be there forever.
2: I want to go back to the age thing again, because I think the average age now of a child getting a smartphone is about 8.
0: Really bad idea.
2: But in that context, the best advice I've heard is just stave that off
0: yeah.
2: as long as possible.
0: Well, and we believe in, really believe the science backs up 18.
2: Yeah,
0: minors,
2: look at that.
0: Minors should not have devices, period.
2: Yeah.
0: Okay?
2: That sounds like, wow, really? Really?
0: Think about it.
2: Yeah,
0: think
2: I know. When you think about it,
0: yeah.
2: it sounds right.
0: Minors should not have addictive devices. I mean, and you know, they say, okay, what about GPS? Well, you know what? Our young boys learn how to read a map. And they got that part of their brain working. They'll have the rest of their life to have GPS. That's
2: right.
0: Fine. So we're talking about this window of opportunity. And when you're looking at high school, you're talking about 48 months.
2: Right.
0: Can you not do this for 48 months? Yes, you can.
2: Yeah.
0: And we told them early, guys, no smartphones till you're 18. So while they still...
2: You started early.
0: We
2: That's
0: started,
2: important.
0: We told them, no smartphones yeah. till you're 18. They got a flip phone. They got a few things. So,
2: yeah,
0: you know,
2: emergency
0: you
2: phone.
0: Emergency. Yeah, and that's all they needed. And so what ended up happening is they ended up developing all their social skills very differently than kids who depend on social media and gaming.
2: Wow.
0: They're like the leaders of the social thing in
2: yeah.
0: our area. Like,
2: yeah.
0: you know, they have stuff all the time.
2: Let's just move a little further down the road now. This is just practical for
0: okay.
2: the parents. So now you're into the 13, 14, 15 year old category.
0: Yeah.
2: This becomes a little more difficult, I think. But you still, you're the parent. I get it.
0: Yeah.
2: But
0: yeah.
2: but it is difficult.
0: Yeah, it is. But you know, when your kids understand this, when they understand the brain science, then you're on the same wavelength and they're understanding. That 15 and 16 and even 17 year old brain is worse. Like the things that they're looking up when they're 10 years old are very different from the things they're looking up when they're 15. I believe 16 is probably the peak of the worst time for a child
2: yeah.
0: to have a phone.
2: And from that perspective, the parent, that's where you need to tip in more.
0: Yeah.
2: Because of that.
0: Yeah.
2: But and the key there is developing the relationship with that later teen so that you can have those good,
0: stay in
2: healthy
0: that relationship.
2: Discussions, right?
0: Yeah. And that's where the attachment comes in, because so often we allow our teenagers to become detached from us prematurely.
2: Right.
0: And so you think about it as a coaching relationship. We're not overprotecting our kids at all. In fact, by not giving them a phone, you are not overprotecting them. They're having to get in the real world and figure things out, right?
2: Yeah.
0: So you're thinking about this as a coach. And I think this helps a lot of parents, because they're like, oh, I can do that. I can be a coach. I'm not being a mean parent. I'm just being a coach. And mm-hmm. and your team desperately needs you. And you have to set the parameters. But a good coach is warm and caring, but they're also strict.
2: You also opened your home for in-person events. I think this is really good.
0: Yeah.
2: You know, make sure your children's friends are coming to your house.
0: Yes.
2: So and the you way can kind of keep that, an eye on things.
0: The way you do that is food.
2: Yeah.
0: Okay. So
2: food, a pool table, table tennis.
0: Yeah. And
2: foosball.
0: We joke.
2: Pinball.
0: We have a trampoline in the backyard. We joked around that, you know, with Adam, we spent money on therapy. With the boys, we spent money at the grocery store, right? And so would you rather spend money at the grocery store? So they had, I told them at any time, for any reason, if they ever wanted kids to come over, I would buy the pizza. I would make the food. I would do the brownies. And, you know,
2: yeah,
0: I mean, that's where they come, right?
2: Yeah.
0: And even to this day, they still, their friends all come over. Ms. Zimbi, can I come over for dinner? You know,
2: that's good.
0: Yeah,
2: that's so
0: it's great.
2: Good. What would be your final word for the parent? And let's keep it in the encouragement area. I mean, yeah. I hear what you're saying, but it can all be better.
0: Yes. And it's not as hard as you think.
2: Mm.
0: I think that we think it's going to be so hard to delay this. It is so much easier. Trust me, I've done it both ways. I've raised an addict, you know, a screen addict, and I've raised three kids that aren't. And I'm telling you, the pathway, you've got two pathways. You've got two choices.
2: Yeah.
0: You either go with the culture on this issue, or you take a different path. And the different path is so much easier. It does help. I would encourage you to get some education around this, which is why I've taken all this brain science and I've put it in real simple terms so you can understand it. You can explain it to your wife, you can explain it to your husband, to your grandparents. Right. To the grandparents, stop buying phones for my kids. Right. And then you can explain it to your kids.
2: Yeah.
0: And, you know, you're a coach. So you're at a team meeting and you're just telling your team. You don't want to coach for strikeouts.
2: Right.
0: Right.
2: Wow.
0: This is going to be so fun. And we're going to be camping in the backyard and we're going to be doing all these fun things together. That's what they want. Even your teenagers, want you to spend time with them.
2: Yeah. This is so good. And I'm telling you, this is one of the biggest needs parents are expressing
0: to
2: us.
0: The biggest pain
2: is the screen issue.
0: Yeah.
2: And
0: we got the answers.
2: Yeah.
0: I'll figure it out.
2: This is so, so good. And thanks for being with us.
0: Thank you so much for having me.
2: All excitement.
0: Thanks.
2: It's so much fun. I would say you do have great training as an RN, though. I mean, I would. And
0: I didn't learn anything about screen addiction, though.
2: No, I know, but I'm talking about temperament. I mean, parents, there's a temperament to parenting. There's a take charge parent, but you don't want to take charge in such a way that doesn't allow your children to grow.
0: No, you don't.
2: But you do have a good command, like an RN.
0: Yes.
2: Hey, you're in the emergency room.
0: Right.
2: You know, somebody's dying.
0: Yes. Yeah.
2: Where's the doctor? I don't know. He's not here yet, but this is what we got to do.
0: That's right.
2: You do strike me as that person.
0: Well, and most people can see that in their coaching brain and they can transfer that over and be like, oh, you're right. If my team is losing, we're all in this together.
2: But what a good analogy, though, even like that for screen addiction. It's an ER moment.
0: Yeah.
2: You know, you got to get your child the right stuff.
0: You want to prevent it.
2: Yeah.
0: Prevention is always better. And let me just say, when I was in middle school, and you might remember this. Remember the smoking, you know, problem? And they brought the lungs in, the jars, right?
2: The black lungs.
0: And they showed you the black lungs.
2: Yeah.
0: Well, this is like my black lung.
2: Yeah.
0: I'm like, I'm explaining to parents. Because I remember seeing that. Don't you remember? And it was I went home and told all my mom, you know, her friends to stop smoking. Well, that's what we need. We can solve this issue. It doesn't have to be a battle. We can all get excited about learning the science and be like, okay, we were doing it wrong. Mm. We were smoking. And now we're not, because now we have the answer. And
2: the answer
0: is in science.
2: Yeah. And what was so amazing with that, then they showed you, people that had stopped smoking 30 days later, their lungs are pink. Your lungs come back.
0: You can.
2: But so can you.
0: Yes. And you can get your kids back and you get
2: in
0: that relationship again with your
2: Melanie,
0: kids.
2: Melanie, again, thanks for being here. Great energy. Appreciate it. And let me turn to the listener. If you want to strengthen your family's approach to screen time and technology use, I want to recommend you get a copy of Melanie's workbook, Kids, Brains, and Screens, Empowering Kids to Overcome Screen Addiction. I think half the audience should say, yes, I need that. It's full of illustrations and great insights into brain science and development. It's perfect for parents to work through with their children of all ages. And when you reach out to Focus on the Family today, we'll send you a copy of Melanie's book as our way of saying thank you when you support the ministry with a gift of any amount.
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9: The same God in his great mercy and grace, who would have every reason to walk away, is saying, "No, you call on me again, and I will hear you." And this is the God who redeems. And if you've been a family in those dire straits and God has delivered you, what do you say? Oh, give thanks to the Lord, for he is good.
10: 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In today's episode, Pastor Brian shares the second half of a lesson from Psalm 107. Dr. Chappell points to how we can give thanks to the Lord, for if we call out to God in our shame and distress, he listens and he redeems us. 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And while you're there, look for Pastor Brian's book, The Multi-Generational Church Crisis. This compelling book asks the question of the church: what could be accomplished in the name of Christ if we could better understand each other? Let's hear now from Dr. Brian Chappell as he shares the second half of the lesson, Oh, Give Thanks to the Lord.
9: The psalmist says, Oh, give thanks to the Lord, for he is good, for his steadfast love endures forever. Let the redeemed of the Lord say so, whom he has redeemed from trouble and gathered in from the lands, from the east and from the west, from the north and from the south. Let's do what the psalmist says. Let's give God thanks. Heavenly Father, we have had such great opportunity to thank you this day already. And still we recognize, Father, what we are thankful for is not only for what you have done, but what you are doing. You make us members of the household of faith. And in doing so, you make us also the instruments of your proclamation, not just by a physical facility, but by being the church that is the body of Christ, each equipped in a very special way, ways that we don't always perceive by the words that we say, the experiences we go through, the faithfulness we express sometimes even in the worst of times, to be mechanisms by which thankfulness to God becomes a means by which others will see who he really is, a faithful God who preserves souls forever through the good, through the bad, through everything, that we might be with you forever by the knowledge that we have made known in this place and places like it. Teach us not just to value the beauty of the place, the sturdiness of it, the niceness of it. Father, help us to value what you do here. Make the love of Christ known. For then we shall be truly thankful and instruments of your praise, which we would be in Jesus' name. Amen. Why are these people in Israel in prison? Because they had turned to idolatry. They had rejected the word of God. They had turned to their own ways. In some ways, God could simply turn his back and say, "You deserve it." Instead, this great God, our Redeemer, says this. What happened? Verse 13. Then they cried to the Lord in their trouble, and he delivered them from their distress. Oh, give thanks unto the Lord, for he is good. For what he did to people who had turned away from him in idolatry, rebellion, and sin, when they called out to him, he delivered them. He did not say, "Make your bed, now lie in it." It was the grace of God in the Old Testament. It is the grace of God revealed in Jesus Christ that for those who are experiencing the consequences of their sin, when they call out to him, he hears and redeems because he is the great Redeemer. The dimensions of that begin to unfold more in the psalm. If you look at verse 17, it says of these who were in Israel experiencing such awfulness, some were fools through their sinful ways, and because of their iniquities suffered affliction. Verse 18, they loathed any kind of food, and they drew near to the gates of death. I am not saying that all sickness is a consequence of sin. I am saying that God can discipline. And one of the things that are being shown here is that people who are going through affliction are needing to examine, "Lord, is there something in me?" God says here there are people who are simply suffering the consequences of their foolishness. Have you ever wondered about that? Is what you or your family going through a consequence of your foolishness? In the first 4 years of our youngest daughter's life, she spent 3 Christmases in the hospital. Every Christmas it came around, it seemed like she would get terribly sick and have to be in the hospital. So frequently was she in the hospital at Christmas time that at one point when she was 4 years old, she was asked what was her favorite Christmas song, and she said, "I love the song about the holly and the ivy." She knew about the IV because she had a blood poisoning so intense that we had to do an antibiotic drip into her heart cavity to try to save her. Scary times for us as a family. Our family doctor at some point during that 4th Christmas went to a seminar somewhere and discovered something. He discovered that the doctors were discovering that in natural Christmas trees, in their shipping and storage, often accumulate a mold that some children are intensely allergic to, like our daughter. And we recognize, why was she getting sick every Christmas? We were doing it to her. We were bringing in the Christmas tree into the house and exposing her to the mold to which she was terribly allergic. And it was putting her in the hospital every... We are smart people. We got college degrees. We should have figured this out. And we look back and we say, how foolish we were. But folks, you and I know things. We look back at times at our families and our distress, and we wonder, we put God on the periphery of our lives. We did not make him part of our homes and our devotions and our family life. We put God on the extreme, and then somewhere things happen to us, and we say to ourselves, what was I thinking when I put God on the periphery, when there inevitably is going to come into every family the time that we need him so desperately? And sometimes we think, I can't go back to God. I've put him on the corner for so long. It would be just wrong and foolish to ask God to help now. But the wonder of the psalm is he repeats again, verse 19, these very people are on the edge of death because of their own foolishness. Verse 19, then they cried to the Lord in their trouble, and he delivered them from their distress. The same God in his great mercy and grace, who would have every reason to walk away, is saying, no, you call on me again, and I will hear you. And this is the God who redeems. And if you've been a family in those dire straits, and God has delivered you, what do you say? Oh, give thanks to the Lord, for he is good. And there are some whose distress is of another nature. They have not been made refugees or imprisoned or suffered affliction, but rather they have simply been humbled. Verse 23. Some went down to the sea in ships doing business in the great waters. It's kind of the naval portion of the 107th Psalm. And we think of it often because of its poetic nature, but we don't recognize what's being said. What happens when these people go down to the sea in ships? They see the hand of God is greater than they. Verse 24, they saw the deeds of the Lord, his wondrous works in the deep. For he commanded and raised the stormy wind, which lifted up the waves of the sea. They mounted up to the heaven. They went down to the depths. They mounted up to the heaven. They went down to... Are you getting seasick? It's the intention of the psalmist that you would recognize in business of any sort, the waves of the world are greater than you. It can be tough to realize. We go through a certain career period in which we're just flying along. We don't need the Lord. Our ability, our smarts, the opportunities are all there. And we just think, I could just keep going like this. And then suddenly you recognize there are waves out there. And there is wind of greater resistance than you have. And some of you have experienced that. You did your business on great waters, and the waters began to consume you. And if you've been on the waters without God, you think, what use is it to call on him now? And the psalmist answers, reminding us to remember. Verse 28. Then they cried to the Lord in their trouble, and he delivered them from their distress. Our God is a great redeemer. And what we believe as a people of God is he can take those who've experienced distance from him. He can work in such a way to cause us to rejoice in his goodness. He can work with those who've experienced the captivity of their own vices and addictions. He can take those who have wandered far away. In their pride, they have failed to be humbled. And when they are now humbled out of their failure or affliction or oppression or imprisonment or refugee status, God says, I will hear you yet if you call to me. And it is that knowledge that calls out of us the great awakening to say, oh, give thanks to the Lord, for he is good. Though I did not deserve his care, though I didn't warrant his grace, nonetheless, he is the God who hears his people when they cry. And for this reason, we give thanks unto him.
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12: It may seem hard for younger Christians to believe, but people over 50 were raised during an era when 90% of Americans identified as Christian. These older believers were once part of a majority group that understood the mission of the church was to take control of our culture, to halt its evils. At the same time, Christians under 50 have lived their entire lives perceiving themselves as a minority that needs to make credible their faith to a secular, pluralistic culture. These distinct experiences and perceptions have a profound impact on the priorities different generations have for church ministry. It's no wonder that younger and older believers don't always see eye to eye. In his new book, The Multigenerational Church Crisis, Dr. Brian Chappell asks the question, what could be accomplished in the name of Christ if we could better understand each other? 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And now, more from Brian Chappell on today's Unlimited Grace.
9: Look at verse 33. He turns rivers into a desert, springs of water into thirsty ground, a fruitful land into a salty waste because of the evil of its inhabitants. Our God is not just the great redeemer, he is the great reverser. Now, the first reversal here that is described is he can take what is fertile and good, a land with rivers, and turn it into a desert. And for that reason, we are warned that God cannot be on the periphery of our lives. He who can take what is evil and punish it, he can take what is unconscious of him and bring back to consciousness, he can reverse the situation. And we need to take warning. We cannot exclude God. You don't tug on Superman's cape, you don't ignore God. But there is another reversal. Verse 35. He turns a desert into pools of water and parched land into springs of water. He can reverse things. He can take that which is wrong and gone and abhorrent to him, and when we cry to him, he can turn it around. We don't just worship a great redeemer, we worship a great reverser. When you believe that, it will change what you're willing to pray for, what you're willing to believe God can do. I said I would not mention names, so I won't, but I will mention friends in this church who just a few weeks ago, because of their belief in God as the great reverser, did a very special thing. Driving home from a movie one night, they were at a stop, and on the curbside in the dark was a young woman with her head down. They rolled down the window. Are you okay? No. I'm not okay. And they asked her where she needed to go and what she needed. And so they gave her a ride to the place that she said she needed to go. She grabbed her possessions in the black plastic garbage bag, got into the car, and told the story. Kicked out of the house by the boyfriend. Now needing to return to her grandparents' house because her mother was dead, her father's a crackhead, and she had been raised by the grandparents. A pastor's home, by the way. But she had turned her back on all of it, wandered away, gone another direction. And as she was now reaching out for help from them, and they listened just with care for her. That's all, just with care. Listen to her story. At some point, she said, I'm a Christian. Are you Christians? They said, yes, we're Christians. And so when they got to the grandparents' house, they said, could we pray for you? And she practically shot into the front seat, putting her hands up to hold their own, say, yes, would you pray for me? And they prayed for her, at the end of which she said, wow, isn't God great? Now, if you're cynical, you say, well, what difference did it make to pray for her, to give her the lift or get her back to her family? Because, you know, she's just going to take advantage and go down the wrong path again. Unless you believe that our God is the great reverser, that he can take what is a desert life and he can put streams of water into that life again, that he can bring the gospel in, that he can change a heart, that he can take the witness of a couple in a car after a movie, and he can use it as an estimate of his own grace to reach a heart. It's what we're all believing in this place, what we're celebrating this day, that we believe in a God who's a great redeemer and even a great reverser. It's what you believed as a church when you built this church. This is not to be our playpen. This is not our trophy. This is a vessel for the grace of God to come out of our lives into the world around us. And when you believe that, you didn't give to release a debt in some way so that life would be easy. You did it so that you would fuel ministry, so that you would believe profoundly that what God has redeemed you from, he may redeem others from. And though you may have gone astray, he still would listen to your prayers. And there are people who have gone astray, and they will be heard by a God who can reverse the course of their lives, because he is the Redeemer who reverses things. And you believe that. And that's why you're here. And that's this wondrous thing that we are doing in this place, is making sure the world hears it. Oh, give thanks unto the Lord, for he is good. And we want people to hear our story so that their story will be different too. And the reason we believe it's possible is because of what God says toward the end of this psalm. Verse 40, he pours contempt on princes and makes them wander in trackless waste. This is God pointing to those who have taken advantage of the people of Israel. And he says, I can reverse their course too. But then he says to the people of Israel, verse 41, but he raises up the needy out of affliction and makes their families like flocks. Now I want you to think, if you're an Israelite in a refugee situation or in a prison somewhere, and here is this promise of God, I can make your family like a flock. Like a flock of sheep in green pastures on a hillside. I'm not just the God who reverses things. I can restore them. For the people who call out to me in humility and love and seek my way again, I can restore you. May not even be in this life. It may not be in every immediate situation, but I recognize what you must recognize, where the psalmist began. His steadfast love endures how long? Forever. It's not just the immediate. Our God is saying he is working on an eternal plane. And what he is able to do, because he is the Redeemer, who is the Reverser, who is the Restorer eternally of his purposes, is he is saying, I can make things right again. I can take the years that the locusts have eaten and I can restore them. I can make it right again. Listen, I don't know anyone who can say that with greater authority than I. I look at my own family, my parents at odds for decades, until my brother was put in prison. And then because of his mentally handicapped status, they had to minister to him and work through the attorneys and work through the legal system and work through all the systems they had to, how they needed each other desperately. And God used the worst of occasions to bring my parents together, so that now in their 80s, as my father is struggling with kidney disease and heart disease, and I watch my mother care for him with such tenderness and love that I have never seen in the rest of their lives, and I look at the beauty and the wonder and the goodness of their relationship, I say, these are the years the locust ate that God is restoring in my own family. This is beautiful. This is wonderful. Oh, give thanks unto the Lord, for he is good, and his mercy endures forever. It is the wonder and the goodness of grace that we have to say. It's why we are here. It's what we profoundly and deeply believe, that our God is a great redeemer, and our God is a great reverser. He can take what is wrong and make it right. He really can. And he does that because he is a great restorer. He works not just in this life, but in the life to come, as he takes all that is happening. Joel said it so beautifully before, to work all things together for good because of the great God that he is. When you know that, you want to be a part of this purpose. It's why you're here today. It's what this church is about, to actually believe that God can reverse things. That a church can be in decline for 3 decades and God can reverse that. That a family can be broken apart and God can restore that. That God can take a people who don't earn or deserve his blessing and he can make them a blessing because he is good and his faithfulness endures forever. When you know that, you know what you want to do? You want to be a part of the game. To say, God, if you're doing that, I want in that game. I want to be part of what you're doing. It's what you've contributed to. It's what you're doing. And it's what will keep us moving forward as well. You know, in St. Louis, every year, there is at the Botanical Garden, the Japanese festival. And what my kids always wanted to go see was those who would take a piece of paper and they would make something beautiful out of it. You know, they can take a piece of paper and they can turn it into a bird whose wings move, or a dragon, or a crystal, or a snowflake, or the Taj Mahal. And when you see them, take what was so plain and turn it into something beautiful, you know what I want to do? I was like, have another piece of paper. I want to see what you can do. And when we have seen what God has done in this place, we say, God, how about a little more? Show us what you can do. It's his call not only to thanksgiving, but stewardship, because it's what he said, right? Oh, give thanks unto the Lord, for he is good. Let the redeemed of the Lord say so, because we want to see what he's going to do next. Oh, give thanks unto the Lord, for he is good. And his faithfulness endures forever.
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18: Are you a happy and content person? The Apostle Paul tells us how to find that contentment. He says, I can do all things through Christ who strengthens me. It's Christ that gives us the power to do it. You know, some people say, well, I tried the whole Christianity thing and it didn't work for me. Nonsense. Christianity is not a product that works for some and doesn't work for others. Christianity is Christ. And if Jesus has come in your life, he will change you. But maybe you tried to do it on your own. You tried to be a good Christian. You tried to be a good person and you fell short. That's why Paul says, I can do all things through Christ who strengthens me. You know, it's interesting, take out the word Christ, And put it in another word, and it falls apart. How about this? I can do all things through drugs and alcohol that strengthen me. Oh, no. How about this? I can do all things through education that strengthens me. Well, education is wonderful, but that won't answer all your questions. I can do all things through money that strengthens me. You can do some things through money, but you can't do all things. I can do all things through friends who strengthen me. No, even your friends will let you down. How about this one? I can do all things through politics that strengthen me. No, politics will not bring the answer. The answer is I can do all things through Christ who strengthens me. It's Christ you need in your life.
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0: When Jesus said the hour has come for the Son of Man to be glorified, no one expected his glory would come by way of his crucifixion. That seems more humiliating than glorifying. But today on Truth for Life, Alistair Begg helps us understand the purpose of Jesus' death on the cross.
1: Well, I invite you to turn to John chapter 12. And let me read again the verses that we read this morning without ever really getting to them. John chapter 12 and verse 20. Now among those who went up to worship at the feast were some Greeks. So these came to Philip, who was from Bethsaida in Galilee, and asked him, "Sir, we wish to see Jesus." Philip went and told Andrew. Andrew and Philip went and told Jesus. And Jesus answered them, "The hour has come for the Son of Man to be glorified. Truly, truly, I say to you, unless a grain of wheat falls into the earth and dies, it remains alone. But if it dies, it bears much fruit. Whoever loves his life will lose it, and whoever hates his life in this world will keep it for eternal life. If anyone serves me, he must follow me, and where I am,

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5: Obviously unable to prevent the ongoing work of Jesus. And it is against, and the reason I took long on that was because I wanted it to be very, very clear that it is against that backdrop that what we then find in verse 20 comes. Now, among those who went up to worship at the feast, and there was a great crowd that had gone up to worship at the feast. And it may well be that when you read verse 19 and the Pharisees say to one another, you can see that you're gaining nothing here. This is not going our way at all. Look, the world has gone after him. It may well be that one of the Pharisees just points into the crowd and identifies that among those in the crowd, there are people who are clearly not Jewish. And that, of course, was a grave concern for these Pharisees because they were so committed to the fact of their position under God as the children of Abraham and so on. Now, when it says that they were Greek people, now among those who went up to the feast were some Greeks, that does not necessarily mean that they came from Greece itself. History records that there were many Greek people who lived, for example, in Decapolis and in some of those other areas. And it is out of that company, presumably, that some have made their way to the feast. That is all we know about them. It would seem that they are probably God-fearers. They've certainly come to worship at the feast. It doesn't say that they've come to simply observe, but they are there in order to worship. Many of these individuals from a Gentile, from a Greek background, were attracted to Judaism on two fronts. One, because of the monotheism of it. Greek people had many gods, multi-gods, all kinds of ideas and notions. And yet these Jewish people worshipped the one true and living God. And presumably there was something that was attractive in that. Not simply because of its clarity, but also because of the morality that accompanied it too. The Greek gods were often divorced from any kind of moral implications for those who sought to worship them. And if people were aware of that great gap in their lives, then it's perfectly understandable that worshiping in an environment where the tendency is to separate religion from morality, then they may say, well, I think we should at least give consideration to what is going on there. The point, though, is fairly straightforward, isn't it? That at the same moment that the Jewish authorities are displaying such amazing animosity towards Jesus, these Gentiles are now marked by a curiosity, at least a curiosity. It is quite striking that at the birth of Jesus, you have these wise men that come from the east. And it's, of course, a fulfillment of the prophetic word. Because Isaiah, amongst others, prophesied of the day when foreigners would join themselves to Yahweh, when they would join themselves to the Lord. And the house of God would be a house of prayer for all the peoples. And Isaiah, under the direction of the Spirit of God, writes, he, that is God, will gather others to him besides those already gathered. This is 600 years before Christ. Now, as good students, you know that we notice this in the Good Shepherd passage in chapter 10, when Jesus says, and I have other sheep that are not of this fold. I will bring them also, and they will listen to my voice. And he was making the point that there were going to be people coming from all kinds of backgrounds as a result of who he is and what he was going to do. The question, of course, is how was this going to be possible? How would it be possible that this takes place? And the answer, of course, that comes in the 24th verse is only through the cross. It is only through the cross that the gospel is a gospel for the whole world.

0: the idea of the amalgamation of the nations and the amalgamation of religions, which is regarded, of course, as a wonderful possibility and perspective. It doesn't work at all because the divisions between, for example, Judaism and Christianity are clear. We say it often. Our Jewish friends say Jesus is not the Messiah. We say he is the Messiah. We can both be right. Islam says that you can alter your circumstances and do enough good things to outweigh all your bad things, hence the Islamic picture of the scales. Christianity says, no, you couldn't possibly do that. That's why we don't have scales. That's why we have a cross. Well, we could go through the list, couldn't we? I mean, Hinduism has multiple incarnations. And Christianity says, no, the incarnation was a unique and unrepeatable event. And so when we think about what the message of the gospel is, what it means to go out into the whole world, what it means for men and women to be brought into the family of faith, only through the cross of Jesus Christ does this actually happen. And these individuals have put out a request in finding themselves in the group to see Jesus. We'd like to see Jesus. I think it probably means more than see him. After all, maybe they could physically see him. Or we would like to have an interview with him. We would like to meet him. Maybe. But it may also be that Jesus, at this point in the temple courts, was in the inner courts. If he was in the inner courts and they were Gentiles, they would not be able to go beyond the court of the Gentiles because there was a barrier there and there was a sign that said no entry. And so in coming to Philip, who has a Greek name, but so does Andrew, so we don't need to make a fuss about it. Coming to Philip, who was from Bethsaida in Galilee, they make their request to him. We would like to see Jesus. Of course, you see, what is anticipated here is the fact that this barrier between the court of the Gentiles and the court of the Jews is about to change. And it is that we're going to come to. I think that Philip is an interesting character. In fact, I'm convinced that he is an interesting character. I don't want to delay on it, but I often use him as an illustration. For example, when Jesus says, you know, he who has seen me has seen the Father, and Philip is the one who puts up his hand and says, if you could just show us the Father, that would help us. He's a special student. He really is a special fellow. And so they came to Philip. And I don't know whether it's dint of his personality or whatever it might be, but he doesn't just go to Jesus. No, he goes to Andrew. And of course, we've met Andrew before, and he's very direct. And it may well be that Philip remembered what Jesus had said on an earlier occasion, when he was giving instruction to his disciples. You can read this in Matthew chapter 10. And he says to his disciples, go nowhere among the Gentiles, but go rather to the lost sheep of the house of Israel. So maybe Philip is saying, well, wait a minute, they want to see Jesus. And so he says to Andrew, hey, they want to see Jesus, what do you think? And Andrew, this is conjecture, and Andrew says to him, when Jesus said that, he was talking about going. This is not about going. This is about coming. Let's go and tell Jesus. Now, they do that, and verse 23 says that Jesus answered them. Answered who? Because strictly speaking, when you read what follows, Jesus didn't respond to the direct request of the Greeks for a meeting. He didn't actually respond to their situation that their investigation represents. But that's what it is about. Frustration here amongst those that you would expect to perhaps be excited about things and investigation on the unlikely people. Now, what happens in this moment, says our friend Bruce Mill, is that the request of the Greeks to see Jesus is like an exploding fuse in the mind of Jesus. Like an exploding fuse in the mind of Jesus. Because remember, years before, long time before, when he's 12 years old, when he gets in the temple courts with the people who are talking, and he's discussing with them, and he's separated from Mary and Joseph, and they have to backtrack, and they finally find him. And Jesus says to them, in the King James Version, which I like this statement in the King James Version, "Wist ye not that I must be about my Father's business?" Don't you realize that I have to be in this house, that there are things that I have to do? Well, of course, they didn't really have much of a clue. But at 12, he says, "I'm going to be on my Father's business." He's moving directly to the epicenter of what that business involves. And when now the Greeks come and say, "We want to see Jesus," he suddenly says, "The hour has come. The hour has come." Now, his explanation, I think, is fairly straightforward. In verse 23, Jesus answered them, saying, "The hour has come for the Son of Man to be glorified." In other words, I think it is that Jesus sees the arrival of these Greeks as a signal that all the not yet is now over. The not yet is no longer not yet. It has become the now. You say, well, what about the not yet? Well, we mentioned it this morning in the wedding at Cana of Galilee. And Jesus said to his mother, "Woman, what does this have to do with me? My hour has not yet come." As we go through the gospel, you discover that this statement comes again and again. For example, in verse 30 of chapter 7 at the Feast of Booths, they were seeking to arrest him, but no one laid a hand on him. Why not? Because his hour had not yet come. I won't belabor it, but in chapter 8 and in verse 20 again, "These words he spoke in the treasury as he taught in the temple, but no one arrested him because his hour had not yet come." They could not interfere with Jesus one iota, one way at all. He was moving sovereignly. From all of eternity he has come in order that he might proceed to do that for which he has committed himself. What the Father has planned and what the Spirit will then apply, the Son is about to procure. And all that has been leading up to this, all of the miracles, all of the signs, all of the things that he's had to say have all been pointing forward. And you will notice when you read your Bible that from now on until the Passion, it is always now. Verse 27, "Now is my soul troubled. And what shall I say, Father? Save me from this hour? No, for this purpose I have come to this hour." Look at the beginning of 13. "Now before the feast of the Passover, when Jesus knew that his hour had come to depart out of this world," and so on. And when he, in his high priestly prayer, recorded for us in John 17, begins, John records, "When Jesus had spoken these words, he lifted up his eyes to heaven and said, Father, the hour has come. Glorify your Son, that your Son may glorify you." Now, that is what is contained in the answer that he gives, in the explanation that he gives. William Barclay, that I don't quote very often, but every so often he says something that he had written something that is good. He makes the observation here that when Jesus said, "The hour has come for the Son of Man to be glorified," the listeners, writes Barclay, would catch their breath. They would believe that the trumpet call of eternity had sounded and that the might of heaven was on the march and that the campaign of victory was on the move. But Jesus did not mean by glorified what they meant. By glorified, they meant that the subjected kingdoms of the earth would grovel before the conqueror's feet. But by glorified, Jesus meant crucified. You remember, again, I hope you do, that in the encounter in John 4, which is, I think, people get very upset about the idea of there being anything that is humorous at all in the Bible, and we do want to be very cautious in relationship to that. But I can't but imagine that when he and the disciples arrive at the well in Sychar, and he dispatches the disciples, they say, "We will go and get lunch." And he then engages in conversation with a woman who comes to draw water from the well. They then come back and they find that Jesus is speaking to her. And they marvel that he was speaking to a woman. And that is because, as we said, the strict rabbis would not even be seen speaking to their own wives in public. So they couldn't believe what was going on. And so they said to him, "Rabbi, eat." And he said, "I have food to eat that you do not know about." Now, if I'd gone for the food, I'd be saying, "Well, we just went for the lunch." They say to one another, "Could someone else have brought him food?" Jesus says, "My food is to do the will of him who sent me and to accomplish his work." Now, they must have tucked that away in the back of their minds and said, "Oh, wow." Because remember, they're tracking with Jesus, but they don't understand a lot of what is going on. But Jesus is making it clear. "Truly, truly, I say to you, unless a grain of wheat falls into the earth and dies, it remains alone, but if it dies, it bears much fruit." And if we can put it in the first person, Jesus is explaining, "I am the seed that has to die and be multiplied by my death, because my death is the source of spiritual life for the entire world." That's what he's saying here. The time has come for the Son of Man to be glorified. The point of glorification is not in his miracles. The point of glorification is not actually even in his moral teaching. The point of his glorification is in his death and in his resurrection, because it is in that that fruit would be born and would yield fruit for the entire world. That's why later on he's going to send his disciples into the entire world, because he has already told them that this is what will happen. Later on he says, "And if I be lifted up from the earth, I will draw all men and women to me," when I actually fulfill the work that the Father has given me to do. Now, Jesus has made this clear again and again earlier, as we saw in chapter 7. He speaks to the Jews who marvel at his teaching, and this is what he says, "My teaching is not mine, but his who sent me. The one who speaks on his own authority seeks his own glory. But the one who seeks the glory of him who sent him is true, and in him there is no falsehood." So Jesus is explaining that his honor is ultimately displayed in the context of his submission to his Father's will. Jesus' glorification is through death. Now, let's just pause and make a couple of observations. If you listen to a certain kind of teaching that comes from pulpits around our world, you'll find that there is a tremendous emphasis on the moral teaching of Jesus, or his ethical teaching, and he did teach ethics, and it was moral. Or that they will emphasize very much the miraculous signs that he did. And often at the same time, that if there is ever any mention of the cross of Jesus Christ, it is mentioned along the lines of, "And look, what a wonderful example of selflessness that is." And the sort of inference is, you know, why don't you become more ethical in your business, and why don't you become more selfless in your dealings? Not a bad suggestion. But that is to rest the absolute center of the reason for the coming of Jesus Christ from the gospel itself. Christ's death is absolutely necessary because the messianic reality, which spread and has spread throughout the whole world, begins with his atonement for sin. He is the Savior, and it is in his death that his glory is seen, and it is in his death that the Father is glorified.
1: 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We'll hear more about Jesus' countercultural glory tomorrow. Our mission here at Truth for Life is to teach the Bible with clarity and relevance. One of the outcomes of that mission is that unbelievers will become committed followers of Jesus. You are undoubtedly familiar with Alistair's book, The Man on the Middle Cross, and Alistair is here. And Alistair, your aim in writing this book was to introduce unbelievers to Jesus, and that's what's so encouraging about more than 1 million copies being in print. People are using this book as part of their personal evangelism.
2: Yes, they are. And again, the team here has done a good job of getting the message out and making it accessible in such a way that it's not difficult actually for somebody to do what they've done, and that is buy 10 copies of it, because they know already where they'd like to see them placed. And once again, it is another leg on the stool, if you like, of our stated purpose to see unbelieving people being converted.
1: 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Tomorrow we'll learn what his death means for all who follow him. The Bible teaching of Alistair Begg is furnished by Truth for Life, where the learning is for living.
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8: 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I belong to God, but my values and my allegiance are in the world. And I've come to tell you that this book called the Bible is calling us higher. 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
10: The truth is incontrovertible. Panic may resent it, ignorance may deride it, malice may distort it, but there it is. Winston Churchill said that. Jesus, who is better than Churchill, would agree, but he would add, I am the truth. If you want to know what happens after death, if you can be forgiven, and if life has meaning, don't ask me. I don't like death. I'm a sinner and struggle with meaning. Ask Jesus. He's the only one who knows. Dr. House said everybody lies. There may be some truth to that, but not Jesus. He never lies because he loves you enough to tell you the truth. I'm Steve Brown. You think about that. 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
16: no local church has ever lost its tax-exempt status for anything the pastor has done in the pulpit. Now, I don't encourage, I would not advise any pastor to officially endorse a political candidate from the pulpit. But what I'm saying to pastors is, don't be intimidated from sharing what you believe is the truth of God's Word from your pulpit.
17: Welcome to Pathway to Victory with author and pastor Dr. Robert Jeffress. You know, every day it seems like our country wanders farther away from the Christian principles upon which it was founded. But the Bible warns that any nation that rejects God will eventually fall. Today on Pathway to Victory, Dr. Robert Jeffress teaches how the local church can be salt and light in order to preserve our nation for the proclamation of the gospel. But first, let's take a moment to hear some important ministry updates.
15: Thanks, David, and welcome again to Pathway to Victory. Today, I'm thrilled to tell you about the In God We Trust Matching Challenge that's active right now. Several friends of Pathway to Victory have created a matching challenge of $1.5 million so that every dollar you give today will be doubled in size and impact. We will channel your gift into broadcasting the truth through Pathway to Victory. When you give your gift to the matching challenge, you're ensuring that the Christian voice remains a powerful force for good in shaping the future of our nation. And when you give your generous gift to the matching challenge, I'm going to send you an encouraging book that will engage your entire family. It's our 250th commemorative edition of America is a Christian Nation. This is more than a book. It's a keepsake, a treasure for your family that celebrates America's 250th anniversary and reminds every generation that this nation was built on the Word of God. We'll say more about this fabulous book and the matching challenge later. But right now, let's continue a message that was originally delivered to an influential gathering of pastors and church leaders. My goal was to bolster the confidence of these leaders to stand up boldly for the truth in a culture that's often hostile to the Christian message. I titled today's sermon, For Pastors Only.
16: Do you know what America's last hope is? What America's greatest hope is? It is the local church. And I want to submit to you this thesis. The preservation of our nation for the proclamation of the gospel depends upon the effectiveness of local churches in fulfilling their mission. And then I want to go one step further. The effectiveness of churches in fulfilling their mission depends upon pastors fulfilling their calling. And I want to talk about specifically the role that the pastor has in helping the church achieve its mission so that our nation can be preserved for the proclamation of the gospel. So how is it that a pastor fulfills his calling? We're going to look at the three distinct callings of every pastor. First of all, we're going to talk about the pastor as preacher. The second role is the pastor as a prophet. Why are pastors so reticent to confront their culture when it departs from God's commands? I think there are three reasons pastors are hesitant to act as prophets. One reason is a misunderstanding of the Bible. The second reason pastors many times don't act as prophets is because of a misunderstanding of the Constitution. Some pastors and many laymen believe that the separation of church and state prohibits pastors from addressing controversial issues like abortion and same-sex marriages because such issues are, quote, politics rather than spiritual issues. The phrase separation of church and state appears nowhere in the Constitution, much less in the Bible. Groups today, like the Americans United for the Separation of Church and State, they regularly try to intimidate pastors and churches from influencing legislation or elections by threatening their tax-exempt status. You probably saw in the news, my good friend Barry Lynn, head of Americans United for Separation of Church and State, announced he's writing a letter about Pastor Jeffress to the Internal Revenue Service, you know. You know what? Anybody can write a letter. A 10-year-old can write a letter to the Internal Revenue Service. It doesn't mean one thing at all. You cannot afford to allow people like Barry Lynn and others intimidate you and muzzle you from sharing the truth of God's word. That is important that you stand up for your rights as an American. Now, we're going to take a little history lesson here. I think you'll find this interesting. A question comes up, pastors. Well, what are we allowed to do when it comes to influencing elections or legislation? Historically, churches in our country, for the first 180 years of its existence, spoke passionately for and against candidates for public office. Did you know that? I mean, it's regular routine in churches. I mean, Christians opposed the election of Thomas Jefferson as president because he was a deist. They opposed William Howard Taft for embracing Unitarianism. I mean, they regularly did that. They also were at the forefront of influencing legislation. It was the churches who led the movement for abolition of slavery, for desegregation. And by the way, I want to stop here and say something. There is absolutely no place in the church for racial prejudice. None whatsoever. And I am so glad about the number of African Americans and Latinos and people of every ethnicity imaginable that are coming to First Baptist Church. And they are welcome here. We're glad to have them here. And if there is anybody, if there is anybody who is uncomfortable with that, better get your heart right with God or find another place of worship. Because the fact is, that's what the church is supposed to be. And everybody is welcome in our church. The church has always been at the forefront. It's always been at the forefront of leading for desegregation and civil rights. However, in 1934, the government enacted a law that prohibited tax-exempt nonprofit institutions like ours from using a substantial portion of their income to lobby for legislation. Doesn't mean we can't lobby for legislation on those issues that have a biblical basis. It just means we can't use an overwhelming amount of our money to do so, which of course we don't. But in 1954, this is where it gets interesting, Congress approved an amendment introduced by then Senator Lyndon Johnson to the IRS governing churches and other 501c3 tax exempt organizations like ours that prohibited those organizations to influence elections by supporting specific candidates. And then in 1987, that amendment was expanded to also prohibit speaking out against specific candidates. Now, although pastors can influence legislation, they cannot, as a group in a church, officially support one candidate over another in an election. This restriction is being challenged, and many people predict that it will one day be abolished because it's such an apparent violation of First Amendment rights. Now, while a handful of churches through the years have been fined for violating this no substantial part of money being used for legislation or other issues, what you need to know is no church has ever lost its tax-exempt status in the 57 years since Lyndon Johnson headed that amendment. Do you realize that? Not one church in history has ever lost its tax-exempt status. Now, my friend Barry Lynn won't tell pastors that. He tries to intimidate pastors. Oh, you're going to lose your tax-exempt status. Not one church has ever lost their tax-exempt status. There is one church, the Pierce Creek Church in Binghamton, New York, that lost its tax-exempt letter ruling, which is something different because during the 1992 election, they ran a full-page ad in USA Today claiming that Bill Clinton was the Antichrist. And not a wise move, okay? The IRS notified them that they couldn't do that anymore, but if they didn't do anything like that again, they would be just fine. But here's the bottom line for pastors. No local church has ever been fined. No local church has ever lost its tax-exempt status for anything the pastor has done in the pulpit. Now, I don't encourage, I would not advise any pastor to officially endorse a political candidate from the pulpit. But what I'm saying to pastors is, don't be intimidated from sharing what you believe is the truth of God's word from your pulpit. It is a fear many times of a misunderstanding of the Constitution that causes pastors to silence themselves. A third reason pastors don't act as prophets many times is a fear of controversy. Now, pastors make for easy targets of criticism, even from church members. You know, it's easy for laymen to say, well, pastor, we're behind you. Keep standing for the truth. We're right there with you. Unless church attendance starts to fall and receipts start to diminish a little bit, and then suddenly it's off with his head, you know. It's very easy for that to happen in churches, and most pastors recognize that. Any true shepherd of a local congregation is concerned about the spiritual, the organizational, and yes, the financial health of his congregation. And although the universal church will never cease to exist, the fact is many local congregations have shut their doors because of diminishing attendance. No pastor wants to be the catalyst for killing his church. Now, I'm sympathetic with that. I'm sympathetic with pastors who are concerned with taking controversial stands that could send their congregants out the door and discourage new members from coming in the door. You may find this hard to believe, but during the first 15 years of my pastoral ministry, I rarely, if ever, spoke about controversial issues. Never spoke about abortion, never spoke about homosexuality. Never encouraged my people to vote, much less gave them any criteria for how to select a candidate. Instead, I figured my job was just to preach the Bible and leave all that other stuff to other people. After all, why bother to try to save a sinking ship? I spent the first 15 years of my ministry. Some of you who were with me in Wichita Falls knows that many of my years there, I never said anything about those subjects. But about 13 years ago, something happened in my life that changed my thinking about that. I was preaching a year-long series through the book of Genesis in my last church, and I'd come to Genesis chapter 19, the story of Sodom and Gomorrah. And I'd already finished the sermon. It was about a Wednesday, and I was making the application points about the story of Sodom and Gomorrah. And one of the application points was, as a culture, we cannot afford to condone what God has condemned. And so that was the point I was going to share the next Sunday morning. We cannot condone what God has condemned. Well, a member of our church who worked in the local library that Wednesday came in to see me. She said, Pastor, here are two books that are in the children's section of our public library. Daddy's Roommate, which is about a little boy whose father divorces his wife and moves in with another man. And it's a picture book for children promoting homosexuality. And it shows this little boy's father and his homosexual lover in bed together. And then the other book, Heather Has Two Mommies. I bet you can figure out the plot line of that one. But anyway, she handed me these books and said, now, Pastor, what are you going to do about this? And I said, well, you know, I really hadn't thought about it. So I sat there with those library books and I thought, what am I going to do about this? I mean, I've got enough headaches as a pastor of a church. I don't need to get involved in this. But how can I, as a pastor, stand up with a straight face and tell my congregation, we cannot condone what God has condemned, and why do nothing about it? So I said, well, I'll try the diplomatic route. So I called up the local librarian on the phone. And I said, you know, somebody brought to my attention these books, and I'm sure you're unaware that they're in the children's section of the library. And, you know, these are books that are promoting a practice, a lifestyle that, first of all, is against the law in the state of Texas, which it was at that time. It is responsible for the greatest epidemic of all times, AIDS, and it violates the teaching of three major world religions, Christianity, Judaism, and Islam. And I said, because of that, I just don't think these books belong there. Public tax dollars shouldn't be used to purchase these books. Would you remove these books? And she said, basically, not on your life. And so after I've tried the diplomatic approach, the next Sunday I was standing up preaching my message, went through this, and I had those library books with me in the pulpit. And I felt impressed by God to say this. I held up the library books and I said, these are in my possession and I'm not giving them back. And I'm telling you, that was the shot heard round the world. I mean, the next week, the editor in the local paper said I needed to be put in jail for disobeying the law. And he said, remember, Martin Luther King wrote some of his best work while he was in jail. And Pastor Jeffers needs to go to jail. And so all of this. And so, you know, I paid the $54 to buy the library books. But that was great. It started a controversy in our community that lasted for 2 years. Every major outlet talked about it. PBS actually came to our city and filmed a documentary about this firestorm that had divided the small West Texas town. I mean, it was the biggest, there was a federal lawsuit. It was the biggest brouhaha you can imagine. For 2 years in the local paper, almost every day, scathing letters about what Pastor Jeffers has done and the First Baptist Church of Wichita Falls and all of this and all of this and all of this. Now, I wish I could tell you that during those 2 years, our church exploded in growth. It didn't happen. A few people left, but mainly a lot of new people just weren't real anxious to come to our church. I mean, when you're reading about a church that's homophobic and hates people and a pastor that's this, this, this, and this, and this, it really doesn't encourage people coming to church. Now, later on, God blessed our church tremendously with explosive growth, but it didn't happen during that time. Somebody asked me, reporter for the Fort Worth Star-Telegram, he brought up that incident up in Wichita Falls. He said, Pastor, if you had it to do over again, would you do it again? I said, absolutely. Absolutely. It wasn't popular to do, but I am never going to disobey what I feel the Holy Spirit leading me to do. And regardless of the cost, I had to take a stand at that point. Now, I'm going to say to you, pastors, you may not be feeling called to borrow books from your local library, okay? That's okay. That doesn't have to be your calling because it was my calling. But preaching biblically based messages on controversial topics, encouraging your members to vote, challenging laws that violate God's laws are just some of the ways that you can fulfill your role as a prophet. Now, at the risk of offending some, let me be very blunt. Pastor, you will never be criticized by the world for building a homeless shelter. You will never be criticized by this culture for asking your members to give sacrificially to build water wells in Africa. In fact, the culture will applaud you as a pastor for doing those things because they think that's what a pastor is supposed to do, encouraging nice people to do nice things. That is their idea of a pastor. Nobody's going to criticize you for that. But if you dare stand up and point your finger at the culture and say, this is wrong, thus saith the Lord, you better be ready to suffer. You may be suffering not the loss of your life as the Old Testament prophets did, but be prepared to suffer the loss of your reputation, your career, your livelihood. And that's why Paul said in 2 Timothy 4 verses 2 and 5, be prepared to endure hardship. Timothy was told that if he fulfilled his role as a prophet, it was going to get hard at times. But that's the pastor's role, not only as a preacher, but as a prophet. 2 Timothy 4 explains a third role of the pastor, and that is as an evangelist. Do the work of an evangelist, Paul reminded Timothy in 2 Timothy 4, 5. And when Paul said, I want you to be an evangelist, Timothy, he didn't have in mind, I want you to travel the countryside with 5 suits and 5 sermons, okay? That's not his idea of an evangelist. He meant, do the work as a pastor of an evangelist proclaiming the good news of the gospel. You see, the Great Commission, Matthew 28, is for us to go into all the world and make disciples, fully devoted followers of Jesus Christ. Now, before you can be a disciple, though, you have to be a convert. You have to be introduced to faith in Christ. And while it's possible to be a convert without ever being a disciple, it is impossible for somebody to be a disciple without, first of all, being a convert and saved. And so one of the primary things that a pastor is to do is, beyond his own ministry, he is to be involved in evangelism. How can a pastor, beyond his own personal witness, be and do the work of an evangelist? Let me suggest several ways. First of all, through his preaching. Through his preaching. Make sure in every message, no matter what you're talking about, there is some explanation of the gospel. You know, Charles Haddon Spurgeon said, it doesn't matter what passage he was in, he always made a beeline to the cross. And we're to do that as well. Also, I would encourage those of you who are pastors, when you're preaching, always challenge unbelievers in the audience to make a decision to trust in Christ. Second way we act as evangelists is through equipping. You know, the pastor is to be an evangelist, but he's not the only evangelist in the church. My mentor and professor for so many years, Howard Hendricks, used to quote Bud Wilkinson's definition of football. He said, in football, you have 22 men on the field, desperately in need of rest, being cheered on by 50,000 spectators in the stands, desperately in need of exercise. Then Prof would add, you know, that may be and make for exciting football, but that is a lousy way to run a church. God never meant for just a few people to be out on the field doing all the work. We're to all be involved in ministry and especially evangelism. Remember the words of Ephesians 4, 11 and 12? And Christ gave some as apostles, he gave some as prophets, some as evangelists, some as pastors and teachers for the equipping of the saints for the work of service to the building up of the body of Christ. A third way we do that, a third way we act as an evangelist is through organizing. You know, you read through the book of Acts that chronicles the ministry of Paul, and you quickly come to the conclusion that Paul was a man with a plan. I mean, he had a plan for reaching his world for Christ. Now, sometimes his plans didn't pan out. I mean, sometimes his plans got vetoed by God. One time he wanted to go to Bithynia. God said, no, you're going to Macedonia instead. But the point is, he had a plan. He just didn't sit there and wait for something good to happen. He wanted to take the gospel to everyone. And I would say, pastor, ask yourself the question, wherever you are, church family, what is our strategy for taking the good news of Christ to the community we're in? We need a strategy. We have to have a plan. What plan do you have? What strategy do you have for being that light in that community where God has placed you? You know, in speech classes, we were taught there are a number of ways to end a talk. You can do so with a penetrating question or a relevant quote or an interesting story or a poem or a song. Don't get afraid. I'm not going to use the song. But one way to end a message is by repeating the major thesis of that message. And that's the way I want to end today. I want you to listen carefully to these words. The preservation of our nation for the proclamation of the gospel depends upon the effectiveness of local churches in fulfilling their mission. And the effectiveness of local churches fulfilling their mission depends upon pastors fulfilling their calling as preachers, as prophets, and as evangelists. At Pathway to Victory, we're praying that God would use today's message to ignite a renewed passion among pastors to preach the gospel with freedom and boldness. In that spirit, let me remind you about a tremendous opportunity to double your impact through the $1.5 million In God We Trust matching challenge. Every dollar that you give to Pathway to Victory before the deadline on July 5th will have twice the ministry impact. Let me tell you a quick story. Benjamin Franklin,
15: who was not an evangelical Christian, stood before the Constitutional Convention in 1787, and he said something that stopped that room cold. Franklin said, "I have lived a long time, and the longer I live, the more convincing proofs I see that God governs the affairs of men. Even as believers in America face growing strife and persecution, God has not abdicated his throne. He is still moving and still opening doors for his truth. And right now he is inviting you to be part of something significant. The In God We Trust Matching Challenge is your opportunity to act on that conviction boldly, generously, and with full confidence in the God who has never once lost control of this nation. Every dollar you give today will be doubled. And to thank you for your generous gift today, I'm going to send you several wonderful resources. 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
17: 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I'm David J. Mullins. To many Christians, persecution is something that happens in a far-off place. 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
18: 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We're going to bring you Way of Grace with Jesse Gestand. 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
26: 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We celebrate the birth of our Savior. Ah, but this week, we celebrate why He was born. That's this week on Way of Grace. 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

0: 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Hi there, and welcome to our special week-long edition of our Easter message, simply entitled, The Risen Lord Testify. We invite you to join us today as we open our Bibles to 1 Corinthians 15 and turn our attention to this resurrection, the Father's amen, to the Son's it is finished. That's the empty tomb. Let's explore it together, shall we, all week this week. Here's Pastor Jesse Gestand with today's broadcast of Way of Grace.
1: The risen Lord testified. And the way I kind of want to develop that is to just basically say the risen Lord according to the apostolic testimony. Eight simple verses in front of us that I want us to consider in their richness. Eight verses that really, when you examine them, were a kind of framework of a hymnic expression on the part of the apostles. Peter framed it this way. Paul frames it here in 1 Corinthians. And you'll see in a little bit, he does it again in Acts chapter 13. It seemed like in the first century, the fundamental thing that the apostles did was to regale the fact that Jesus had risen from the dead. So the priority of the gospel message that you and I preach, again, we're concluding our celebration of the crosswork of God's ox, Jesus Christ, which we looked at on Friday. But now what we want to do is affirm his resurrection, which clearly took place, as he stated so many times, on the third day. Christ's atonement accomplished at Calvary by his death is what we call the cornerstone of the gospel. The cornerstone. The cornerstone is that initial stone that's laid by which the building is built. Without the cornerstone of Christ's accomplished redemption, you and I have absolutely no guarantee of life. He died for our sins. Those are the five words that Paul spoke about in 1 Corinthians chapter 14. I'd rather speak five words with an understanding than 10,000 words in an unknown tongue. Well, here they are. Christ died for our sins. Clear enough? We're going to be looking at that here in the structure, but I want to give you five more words. And he rose again. Christ rose again from the dead, right along with having died for our sins, saints of the living God. And when we think about the resurrection of Christ, we are thinking about what I call the capstone of the atoning work of Jesus. If his death is the cornerstone,

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5: Listen to how he puts it. But this I confess unto you, that after the way in which they call heresy, so worship I the God of my fathers, believing all things which are written in the law and the prophets. We're going to touch on that in a minute. Notice what he says in the next verse, 25, and have hope towards God, which they themselves also allow, that there shall be what? A resurrection of the dead, both of the just and the unjust. Children of God, our celebration today is around the resurrection of Christ, because the resurrection of Christ secures our resurrection. It secures the reality that you and I have new life in God, new life in Christ, and their hope is our hope as well. The hope of sinners has to be the hope of the resurrection. I mean, think about the life that you and I live presently. Even in faith, our world is full of trouble. Our lives are riddled with pain. Those of you who are older, you know this. We deal with the struggles of what we call the devolving nature of sin. We're losing our memory. And we are losing our physical faculties in many ways. Diseases set in, does it not? And yet we live in the hope of the resurrection, because one day, because of what Jesus did in his death on the cross, you and I will have total newness of life. Yes, we believe right now and we walk in a kind of newness of life. But isn't that newness of life a kind of hope in one day things becoming perfect? This is how Peter puts it. 1 Peter chapter 1, verse 3. He said, blessed be the God and Father of our Lord Jesus Christ, who hath made us alive again unto what? Unto a resurrection, having begotten us again, unto a living hope by the resurrection of Jesus Christ from the dead. Mark what the apostle says. We've been born again in order to hope. We've been born again in order to hope. He calls our hope a living hope. The unbeliever doesn't have this hope. The unregenerate man doesn't know this hope. But this hope is in the person of the Lord Jesus. And if Christ is in you, the hope of glory, you have this hope too. What that means is when we talk about the resurrection of Christ, we are talking about a glorious, glorious reality that God himself has talked about through all the pages of scripture. Daniel 12 verses 1 and 2 puts it this way. Listen to how Daniel said it. And of course, over the years, I've had the opportunity now to preach on the resurrection of Christ since we started this ministry. Let's do the numbers. If we've been in ministry for 24 years, then at least 24 times have I talked about the resurrection of Jesus Christ. And again, every year that we have an opportunity to remember his death, as we do in the table, and we'll share that again today. And every year we get a chance to remember the resurrection of our Lord, we get a chance to look at the broad scope of scripture's expression and statements about the resurrection. You and I get to see the resurrection in types and in pictures and in patterns all through the Old Testament. Those old examples of the resurrection, hither and yon, we preached on them, have taught on them many, many times. You can never, ever exhaust biblical theology around the concept of the resurrection. And neither can your mind or mine really get a grip on the enormity of this idea of the resurrection. So as we are looking at the resurrection today, what I want you to think about is the magnitude of it laid out in the Word of God. Again, I'm bringing you back to Friday's study along these lines, that your Bible is filled with levels of richness and treasures of truth that can never be exhausted. But whenever you and I take up any of the subjects of our Lord's person and work, they can take us so deep and nurture our souls so fully that it raises our level of appreciation for what he did for us in paying for our sins. The subject of the resurrection.

0: direction is so vast that you and I could not possibly drink it in totally in an hour. But what I want to do is just give you a little bit of a taste of what I am calling the risen Lord according to apostolic witness. The risen Lord according to apostolic witness. Now, this is quite fascinating. We are in the 15th chapter of 1 Corinthians. Now, the Apostle Paul has been laboring with this motley crew of Corinthians for 15 chapters. And you and I know that the reason he wrote that epistle to them, 1 Corinthians and 2 Corinthians, is because they have been invaded by heresy and false doctrine and levels of sinful disobedience that merited the apostles' urgent writing to them. I mean, if you and I were to enumerate from chapter 1 all the way to chapter 14, all the things that the Corinthians were stumbling and bumbling over and falling into. I mean, the way the first couple of chapters opens up, the Apostle Paul has to talk about how that Christ cannot be divided. In chapter 1, verses 10 through 12, did Apollos die for you? Did Cephas die for you? Did Cephas rise again for you? No, it was Christ that died. It was Christ that rose again. The church at Corinth was struggling with whether or not there's even efficacy in the gospel. I mean, the opening chapters, Paul had to say in 1 Corinthians chapter 2, I am determined to know nothing among you except Christ and him crucified. And that's because the Corinthian church had all of your highfalutin stoics there, all of your epicureans, all of your philosophers, all of your wise, what we would call orators who were skillful at rhetoric, and they were being distracted from what we call the simplicity of the gospel. Think about it with me. The Apostle Paul working from chapter 1 to chapter 2. And in chapter 2, you recall what he says. He says, if the princes of this world had known this mystery of the God-man and his humility and his suffering for our sin, they would have never crucified the Prince of Glory. And remember what he said in 1 Corinthians chapter 3? He says, listen now, some build upon this foundation with wood, hay, and stubble. Others with gold, silver, and precious stone. Be very careful. Those who seek to defile the house of God, Christ himself will destroy. And from chapter 4 onwards, you remember chapter 5 is about just a kind of rank adultery between a man and his father's wife. In chapter 6, they had engaged in what we call the antinomianism of, you know, Christ died for my sins, so I'm free to do whatever I want to do. And Paul said, no, you're not free to do whatever you want to do. He says, all things are lawful to me, but not everything is edifying. In other words, they had a false grace that lost discernment on the foundation of that grace, which is the righteousness of God. God has saved us and liberated us unto righteousness. We used to be free to sin. Now we're free to obey God. Then we moved into chapter 7, and you know chapter 7 was laying out that you and I to put away every form of the filth of the flesh and mature in holiness before God simply because we are the temple of the living God. And then we get to chapter 8, and Paul said in chapter 8, he says, listen now, everyone has knowledge. All kind of acquisition of biblical data and secular data, and people walk around all puffed up knowing things. He says, knowledge puffs up, but it's love that edifies, that builds up. So he's helping the church at Corinth get the concept of you have lost your way. And then we get to chapter 9, where the Apostle Paul is talking about the importance of understanding the gospel and not getting trapped by ethnocentric ideas. What did he say? He says, I've become all things to all men that if by any means I might win some. To the Jew, I will respond to them according to the Jewish, if you will, framework or reference of thought that they had concerning Torah and according to law. He says, when I was a Jew, I showed them through Judaism the supremacy of Christ. When I'm with the Gentiles, It's a free game because they didn't know anything about Torah, so it was all about Christ. Didn't have to drop law on them, didn't have to drop any of the ceremonies. It was just about the supremacy of Jesus Christ. And then we get to chapter 10 where he warned about be careful that you are not under the false assumption that you're standing on your own. He that thinketh that he is standing is in danger of falling. And we got to chapter 11. which is what we're going to do today in the observance of the Lord's table. And in chapter 11, he says, I hear that around the table of the Lord, there are some of you that are drunk. There's some of you that are dissipated with wine, and you've got poor brethren in the congregation who are hungry, and you're not even taking care of them. How can your view of the table correspond with your view of the brokenness in the body, in the church? And so our dear pastor, the Apostle Paul, is being very pastoral, isn't he, as he deals with all of these problems. But as we go up into the chapters, guess what? He goes from the lesser criminal, sinful behavior patterns of the church at Corinth to the more difficult ones. We get to chapter 12, and now he's talking about what? The work of the Spirit of God and the gifts of the church. Remember that? He opened up chapter 12 saying, when you were unsaved, you were led about by those dumb idols and demons that drove you tyrannically into stupid behavior patterns that you didn't know anything about. You were on your way to hell. But when the Holy Ghost came along, he taught you how to say, Jesus Christ is Lord. He taught you how to say Jesus is Lord, not in words, but in a lifestyle submitted to the reality of his death, burial, and resurrection. And we learned, didn't we, over this last year, about the gifts of the Spirit of God, how that the Father is the operational origin, and that the Lord is the executive administrator, and that the Spirit of God is the immediate divider of all the gifts. And the gifts are designed for us to see the beauty and splendor and glory of the triune God in the person of Jesus Christ. When all the gifts are working together, Christ in you, the hope of glory, is manifested to the world. That's chapter 12. And then in chapter 13, you know what he laid out for us? He says, you can have every gift in the world, and you can employ those gifts with all the fervor and strength you have in the flesh. But if you don't have love, you are nothing. You don't have the love of God running in your heart. And this is what we learned last Sunday, didn't we? In our first introduction to the seven churches of Asia Minor, the church at Ephesus, what did Christ say? You have left your first love. So a man can be immersed in doctrine. He can be eloquent in words. He can be powerful in influence. And before heaven's throne, he is nothing without the love of God pulsing through his veins, without the reality of that love of God being completely summed up in the person of Jesus, without the gospel as the framework and thesis of love being the thing by which he defines love. And that love is defined by who Jesus is and what he did. And not only is it defined, it's reflected in the life of the person who is impacted by that love. We love him because he first loved us. That's chapter 13. And then we get to chapter 14, where we've talked about it before. We call it the CEO of chapter 14, clarity. How can the people respond if the trumpet doesn't give a clear sound? Edification. Paul says, I'd rather speak five words with an understanding than 10,000 words in a babbling tongue that no one understands. Edification. And then order. What did Paul say? In the churches, all the churches of God, all of the churches of Christ walk in order. And so they have peace, clarity, edification, and order. He was straightening out a bunch of that pagan confusion, that Babylonian expression of men and women looking like men and men looking like women, and false priests and prostitutes coming in all twisted and perverted and commingling the ecstasy of the presence of the Spirit with fornication, with the mediatorial work of corrupt priests. And Paul said, no! The Holy Ghost doesn't act that way, and he doesn't lead to that kind of abominable Babylonian behavior. That's chapter 14. So we come out of the 14th chapter of dealing with clarity, edification, and order into chapter 15. We are at the pinnacle of Paul's, what I call, pastoral dissertation to the church at Corinth. And wouldn't you know what he's doing in chapter 15? Addressing the diabolical opposition of the very claim that establishes the church as a real church, and that is the bodily resurrection of Jesus Christ. You see how a little leaven can leaven the whole lump? You see how if you don't have sound doctrine framing what you believe and how you walk, that you can start off with a little leaven kind of distorting the importance of the gospel, distorting the importance of how we walk in the gospel. And at length, you can be persuaded to believe that Jesus didn't rise from the dead. Well, if you believe that, then where is your hope? This is what we told the early church. And please hear me, saints. If I had time, I'm not going to do it today, but if I had time, here's what you would know. The way the early church preached the gospel through the book of Acts is they started off heralding, celebrating, and lauding. He is risen. He is risen. He is risen. That's how they did it. I want you to get this now. When you talk about the risen Lord, and you actually believe it, you sang that he rose from the dead. You sounded out that he rose from the dead. You declare that he laid in the grave, but you sound out, he is risen. He is risen. The angels did it with the first witnesses of the resurrection of Christ, and then they did it as well. All you get in the early church are men and women running everywhere, all over Jerusalem and Samaria and Judea and the uttermost parts of the Asia Minor region, saying Jesus has risen from the dead. And this is where we begin to open up our message today, around the message of him rising from the dead. And what Paul does in 8 simple words is remind us of the enthusiasm and the passion and the magnificence of the resurrection of Jesus Christ. I want to deal with 6 fundamental points and then an application. The gospel sounded off. The gospel sounded off. That's our first point. The second one, the gospel stood upon. That's our second point. The third point, the gospel saving you. The gospel saving you. Fourthly, the gospel scripturally testified. The gospel scripturally testified. Fifthly, I want to deal with the facts and testimony that he rose again. Sixthly, I want to deal with the gospel seen by many. What I mean by the gospel seen by many is the good news of the gospel by virtue of the resurrection of him who is the epitome of the gospel, the Lord Jesus. And seventhly, I want to deal with what we call this radical love and its application. This radical love and its application. When we talk about the resurrection from the dead, we're not talking about a philosophical resurrection or a theoretical or a symbolic resurrection, not a kind of resurrection that actually denies the reality of the bodily resurrection of Christ. I want to put that out there because many of you, my brothers and sisters, dwell with and you associate with people who are actually within the gray area of theological compromise. Please hear me now. Please hear me now. Your hope and mine for eternity with the Father is based upon a substantial and credible historical fact, not a theory, not a philosophy, not a kind of social, structural ideology or a mythical kind of resurrection, not a spiritual resurrection. Not an ideal of a kind of resurrection type. This is the stuff that's present in liberal seminaries and in liberal churches right now, where they can use the language of resurrection, but they have no absolute, no allegiance to the historical fact that Christ was the Son of the living God and that he rose from the dead. In other words, they have horns like a lamb, but they speak like a dragon. And it takes discernment to pick up on the heresy of liberal churches that they will celebrate the Lord's resurrection today. You'll see crosses and you'll see big old robes around the crosses and flowers on the crosses, won't you? Jesus is not there and neither is it an indication of his bodily resurrection. What are they doing? They are darkening counsel by words without knowledge. What are you saying, Pastor? Please hear me now. The only reason you and I are saved today is because men and women lived, sang, stood upon, preached, told, declared the death, burial, and resurrection of Jesus Christ bodily, and they died for it. And that death and testimony of them believing in the resurrection of Christ is the only reason you and I are saved today. So don't even give a corner to the notion that you can believe in a kind of resurrection. A philosophical resurrection, a rhetorical resurrection. He died a real death and he rose a real bodily resurrection. And that is what we want to be able to see as the Apostle Paul asserts it.
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5: Are you a happy and content person? The Apostle Paul tells us how to find that contentment. He says, I can do all things through Christ who strengthens me. It's Christ that gives us the power to do it. You know, some people say, well, I tried the whole Christianity thing and it didn't work for me. Nonsense. Christianity is not a product that works for some and doesn't work for others. Christianity is Christ. And if Jesus has come in your life, he will change you. But maybe you tried to do it on your own. You tried to be a good Christian. You tried to be a good person and you fell short. That's why Paul says, I can do all things through Christ who strengthens me. You know, it's interesting. Take out the word Christ and put in another word and it falls apart. How about this? I can do all things through drugs and alcohol that strengthen me. Oh, no. How about this? I can do all things through education that strengthens me. Well, education is wonderful, but that won't answer all your questions. I can do all things through money that strengthens me. You can do some things through money, but you can't do all things. I can do all things through friends who strengthen me. No, even your friends will let you down. How about this one? I can do all things through politics that strengthen me. No, politics will not bring the answer. The answer is I can do all things through Christ who strengthens me. It's Christ you need in your life.
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1: To err is human, to forgive, divine, and next to impossible apart from that divine intervention. 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

0: From Grace Bible Church here in Redwood City, welcome to today's broadcast of Graceful Truth with our teacher and pastor, Steve Converse. Today, we spend some time in Matthew chapter 18, verses 21 through 35, the force of forgiveness, becoming free to forgive others. It is a challenge to be able to forgive. There's a lot involved, and as mentioned at the beginning of our program, divine intervention is definitely needed. We'll spend some time in Proverbs, Ephesians, as well as Colossians. And we begin with Matthew 18 and Peter's question about forgiveness in verse 21. Here's Pastor Steve Converse with today's broadcast of Graceful Truth.
1: The nature of forgiveness itself is probably one of the most profound aspects, you might say, of grace itself, of the reconciling factor of grace. Forgiveness is never easy, is it? It's hard. It's probably one of the most difficult things in the world to do. Because forgiveness means this. Forgiveness means that the forgiving person, as this innocent one, resolves his own wrath over the sin of the guilty one and lets the guilty one go free. That's what forgiveness is. To forgive means that one genuinely loves somebody, and that love can move beyond the issue to the person, and you care more about the person than about what he's done or she has done. Let me tell you, forgiveness, there's a power, there's a force that's behind the aspect of forgiveness. When we forgive people, when we're willing to forgive people, there's a sense of empowerment, I think, that God brings into our lives. Forgiveness frees the person for the options of living. And when we refuse to forgive, when we downplay forgiveness, it really limits the offender, but it also holds the guilty under one's thumb. Now, I don't know if you're like me, but have you ever wished you could rewind the tape on life and say something maybe a little differently than what you said? You've been in those situations, I'm sure. Have you ever wished you could just hit the, you might call it the reset button, for your day or your week or your month? Sometimes we just kind of, we want to reboot. You know, we want to, you know, I think on the PC it's what? Control, Alt, Delete, right? I mean, I use Macs now, so I don't have that problem anymore. But those of you still enslaved to the PC, you know what I'm talking about. See, but the good news is that God serves up our life in what I like to call bite-sized chunks, bite-sized pieces of minutes, hours, days, weeks, months, and years. And he does that for a purpose. Because at the beginning of each one of those sections, you can have a fresh start. You can start over. You can hit the reset button or reboot or whatever you want to call it and start the day afresh. And we're going to be celebrating communion here in a couple minutes. And this is a time for us as a body of Christ, definitely, to kind of reset things, to refocus, to make sure that our priorities are in the right order, to make sure that we're doing what we need to be doing for the Lord, and to really focus on that. Now, you know, in any kind of a family, whether it's a marriage or whether it's a family or extended family, whatever, there's always issues. So-and-so arrives late to the Christmas dinner, you know, how could he, how dare he do that, you know, or whatever. And these issues come up, okay, within the families of people. And whenever issues come up in our lives, we have an opportunity to be Christ-like. We have an opportunity to come across in such a way that says, you know what, I'm going to acknowledge that and I'm just going to forgive you for it. You're never more like Christ when you do that. You're never more like Christ when you are willing to extend the hand and forgive a brother or sister or even a non-believer for something that they have done against you. That's really the, you might say, the epitome of our Christian walk. When we do that, we're most like Christ. When your children do something wrong, I know when our grandkids do something wrong, you know, usually they end up getting into trouble. And sometimes, depending on what it is, maybe they said something rude or something to myself or grandma or something like that, and Crystal makes them come back. And they have to say they're sorry and ask for forgiveness. And they have to know why they're asking that. It's not just, oh, we go ask Grandpa for forgiveness. Okay, Grandpa, do you forgive me? Yeah, I forgive you. Go on. No, and it's heart-wrenching, okay, for me anyway. You know, and I kind of like to downplay, well, you know, it wasn't anything. Crystal, don't worry about it. But see, she's trying to teach her kids certain principles, and so I have to go along with this. And so, you know, when you have a little 4-year-old or 5-year-old coming up to you, Grandpa, you got the eyes, I'm sorry, I was rude to you, I said this, that was, whatever. I mean, what kind of monster would you be? I don't forgive you, you know? I'm not going to forgive you. You see, our tolerance on forgiveness seems to go, you know, we're able to tolerate forgiveness a lot easier with children, aren't we? It just seems that way. Why? Because they're not all together. They're not adults. They're not responsible. They do silly things. They do stupid things sometimes. And so for that, at times, they ask for forgiveness, and we freely give it to them, freely, because of their ignorance, because of their inability, because of just who they are as children. Well, what Christ is showing his disciples here in this section is that when you're childlike, all right, basically, it's the equivalent of saying you're going to fail. Children fail. Children do things they shouldn't do. Children break things. They do things by accident. They do all sorts of things that as an adult, if you were to do them, boy, you'd be classified as, wow, what's wrong with this person? But see, we're a lot more forgiving when it comes to children. And there are going to be times when we do wrong things because, you know what, we're still in the process of maturing as believers. The childlikeness of the believer. We're still putting our spiritual lives together and in priority. And when we do sin, and after we go through this process that we've been outlining the last couple weeks, we are also, the Bible points out, to be forgiven just as children are to be forgiven. Remember, Christ has a little child on his lap this whole time in Matthew 18 as he's talking to his disciples. And he's using that child as a prop. He's using that child as an example of innocence and just of childlikeness. And he says, you have to be like this child if you want to come into my kingdom, and you got to be protected like this child. You have to be disciplined like this child, but you also have to be willing to forgive. Now, people can hold grudges rather easily against adults, but it's very abnormal for someone to hold a grudge against a child. It just is. I've never heard of that, really. That would be really odd. You would really have to do something horrible as a child to have your parents hold that grudge against you for the rest of your life, especially when you're just a little, you know, 2, 3, 4-year-old. That just doesn't happen. And we tend to forgive children readily. But when it comes to our adulthood, all of a sudden somebody does something wrong against us, what happens? Boy, our defenses kick in. And we don't go there as easy to the area of forgiveness. But it's a great virtue. It's a virtue that Christ manifested over and over and over again in his life. And it's necessary if you're going to show love to people, if you're going to have any kind of meaning relationship with anybody, forgiveness has to be a constant in that relationship. I mean, can you imagine being in a marriage where there's no forgiveness? I don't know about you, but I'd be in trouble every day because we're not perfect people. We're imperfect people. And we're called to love each other with the love of God. And man, there's sometimes I just thank God for forgiveness. And so we're going to look at this topic this week and today. We're just going to scratch the surface today. But I want to read for us the section that deals with this. And I want to begin in verse 21 of chapter 18 of Matthew. Matthew 18, verse 21. And we're going to just read it through till the end of the chapter. And basically what happens is Peter asks a question. Jesus answers the question and he gives him a illustration with a parable. So follow along as I read Matthew 18:21. Then Peter came up and said to him, Lord, how often will my brother sin against me and I forgive him? As many as 7 times? And Jesus said to him, I do not say to you 7 times, but 70 times 7. Therefore the kingdom of heaven may be compared to a king who wished to settle accounts with the servants. When he began to settle, one was brought to him who owed him 10,000 talents. And since he could not pay, his master ordered him to be sold with his wife and children and all that they had, until payment was made. So the servant fell on his knees, imploring him, "Have patience with me, and I will pay you everything." And out of pity for him, the master of that servant released him and forgave him the debt. Verse 28, "But when that same servant went out, he found one of his fellow servants who owed him 100 denarii. And seizing him, he began to choke him, saying, 'Pay what you owe.' So his fellow servant fell down and pleaded with him, 'Have patience with me, and I will pay you.' He refused. And he went and he put him in prison until he should pay the debt. When his fellow servants saw what had taken place, they were greatly distressed. And they went and they reported to their master all that had taken place. Then his master summoned him and said to him, 'You wicked servant, I forgave you all that debt because you pleaded with me. And should not you have had mercy on your fellow servant as I had mercy on you?' And in anger, his master delivered him to the jailers until he should pay all his debt. So also my heavenly Father will do to every one of you if you do not forgive your brother from your heart." Wow. It's a pretty interesting section of Scripture. So many times we are wronged in life, and what does God call us to do? God calls us to forgive. God calls us to forgive. Well, I just want to set this morning, as we prepare our hearts for communion, I want us to understand a little bit more about forgiveness before we even really enter into this text. We enter in a little bit. But I want you to turn over to Proverbs chapter 19, verse 11. Proverbs 19, verse 11. And the Bible has a lot to say about forgiveness. It really does. And there are some people who carry burdens, weights around. I mean, imagine yourself weighted down with just bags of sand. That's what unforgiveness, if you're carrying unforgiveness in your heart, that's what it's doing to you. It's just weighing you down. I remember when I was in high school, my brother used to make me wear ankle weights, and I'd have to go run back and forth in front of the house with these ankle weights on. I just hate it. You know, it's just this added, you know, 1 or 2 pounds on your legs, and it was meant to make you stronger and everything, but it was hot, and I can still feel how those ankle weights, you know, they'd be kind of around your ankle, and they'd rub against your sock, and eventually, I remember getting little blisters, you know, around. Oh, it was horrible. He said, "You'll thank me for this one day," you know, yeah, whatever, you know. But I remember when I was able to take those weights off, I mean, I felt like I could run 1 million miles an hour. You know, I felt like I could walk on water when those weights were off. And that's what it is when we're carrying around the burden and this burden of unforgiveness in our hearts. God wants us to unleash that. Well, in Proverbs 19, verse 11, here's what it says about forgiveness. It says, "Good sense makes one slow to anger, and it is his glory to overlook or forgive an offense, to pass over a transgression," some translations read. In other words, if you want to see a man at his best, it's when he is willing to forgive and is forgiving a sin that is committed against him. That's what Proverbs, in just there, that has to place. Turn over to Ephesians in the New Testament, Ephesians chapter 4, Paul really outlines for us as Christians, forgiveness should be part of our whole life. He's talking about the whole new life from 17 down in Ephesians chapter 4. But look at all the way down in verse 32. He just gets done telling him, don't talk with bitterness or wrath and anger and clamor and all that. Guard your speech. And then he says in verse 32, he says, be kind to one another, tender-hearted. And what's it say next? Forgiving one another. And then I love this phrase at the end of this verse because it's just so convicting. As what? As God in Christ forgave who? Forgave you. The idea is, you know what? When somebody does something wrong against you, We don't attack that person. You don't make yourself out to be some self-righteous person. Oh, I can't believe they did this to me. That's not what we do. That's not what the Bible says we do. The Bible says that, you know what? Just as we've been reading in Matthew, go to them, you explain the situation, whatever. And when it comes to a point in time where, you know what, they're really acknowledging this or not. But if they acknowledge it, it's great. Because then you have reconciliation. Right? But even if there's no reconciliation in a relationship, the worst thing you can do is hold a grudge. The worst thing you can do is hold a grudge. I always tell people, you know what? This person you're talking to me about right now that we've just talked 30 minutes about, and you're all worked up and your blood pressure's going through the roof and you're just, you know, you're all upset at how this person's treated you, whatever. I wonder what they're doing right now. They're probably out playing golf. They're probably just at work, having a good time. They're not thinking of you. And here you are, man. You're just so tight about this. And you need to leave it go. See, but we our flesh kicks in and we feel, well, no, we have the right. And we demand this. No. If it works out, you go to them and they repent. Hey, great. Then there's reconciliation in the relationship. But it says here that we are to forgive one another, especially in the body of Christ, beloved. I mean, when we can't forgive a brother or sister in Christ, stop and think about it. I mean, we are in direct violation of what God says us that we should be doing right here in this verse. And we're to do it as God in Christ forgave you. I mean, did you deserve to be forgiven? Are you going to tell me that, oh yeah, I deserve salvation? When the Bible says that we've all sinned and fall short of the glory of God, that there's none righteous, no, not one, that at the proper time Christ died for us, even though we were yet, what, still sinners, the Bible says? I mean, aren't you glad that you're part of a salvation program where God says, you know what, you don't have to get cleaned up for me to save you? I mean, think what it would be like if God said, hey, salvation's over here, and if you can make it over here, if you can get yourself clean enough to enter into my presence, well, then you'll be saved. There's a lot of religions like that. Most religions are like that in the world. I grew up in one. All your life, basically, what are you doing? You're trying to earn your way. You're trying to do stuff so that God will love you more. And sometimes when we're saved out of such a religion like that, I think sometimes we carry that over to our current Christian walk. Because it's a hard thing to get out of our head. I remember when I first became a Christian that, you know, I just felt like I needed to do stuff. So I just got busy doing stuff. And that's good. You should be busy for the Lord. But I mean, it had no boundaries. I mean, I would do anything. Because in my mind, I'm thinking, okay, I'm a Christian now. God died for me. Man, there's nothing I won't do for him. I got to do everything. And I remember when I was at Indiana University of Pennsylvania my last year there, I mean, some of my studies actually suffered because I was down at the church helping the pastor do something. You know, just because they said, well, if anybody wants to come out on Thursday night to go on visitation, I was there. You know, Saturday morning visitation, I was there. I didn't even know what visitation was. I was a brand new Christian. Yeah, we go around and hand out these tracts to people. Okay, fine. You know, we're going to paint the church. Hey, I'm there. And that's fine. I mean, we should have a servant's heart. But what I'm saying is some of that came out of the idea of, wow, I have to do this because I want God to love me. And that's just not what the Bible says. The Bible says that we're saved not because of our works. We're saved onto good works. God has prepared before the foundation of the world works for us to do as believers. But those works don't lead to salvation. Those works are a result of our salvation. And so when it tells us here that we should be forgiving one another, even as God for Christ's sake has forgiven us, we are freely to offer this forgiveness to others. Because God didn't charge me. Last time I checked, he didn't charge me anything for the forgiveness that Christ offers me. I just had to ask for it. Well, look at Colossians. Colossians chapter 3, verse 13. And Paul similarly told the Colossians here that is a similar, very similar verse. He's talking in verse 12 there. He says, "Put on then, as God's chosen ones, holy and beloved, compassionate hearts, kindness, humility, meekness, and patience." And then he says this, "bearing," in verse 13, "with one another." What does that, kind of sounds like it's a little bit of work, right? I mean, I just don't know how I put up with that guy or that gal or whatever. That's the idea. You're bearing with them. Bearing with one another. And if one has a complaint against another, because that's going to happen in any life it does, in any family, in any marriage, in any church. If you have a complaint against one another, what are you supposed to do? Forgiving each other as the Lord has forgiven you. So you also must forgive. It's not an option. It's not an option. And that word is the idea that it has this ongoing mode of forgiveness in our life. It's not a one-time deal. We're going to talk about the different types of forgiveness at the end of this short lesson here today, but it's important to understand that here Paul is saying, you know what, as you're interacting with the body of Christ, forgiveness just has to be right there at the top, because you're going to have issues with everybody. Because we're all sinners saved by grace. We all have different personalities. We're all gifted in a different way. And when we come together, you know, I think it was Chuck Swindoll who said the church fellowship within the body of Christ is kind of like a pack of porcupines trying to get close together. You know, they get only so close, and then they start to prick each other. That doesn't feel good, you know. That's what the body of Christ is like. And so when that happens, we should be forgiving to one another. It's the glory of man that we should forgive one another. And really, it's the obligation of the Christian who has been forgiven so much by God himself through Christ that we have a forgiving heart, that we don't bear grudges, that we don't hold on to resentment. Matter of fact, I would even say that we should be eager to forgive. We should count it a privilege that we can even forgive at all. When someone wrongs you, when someone does something wrong against you, in your heart, you should be thinking, you know what? This is an opportunity for me to forgive that person. I mean, how many times have you thought that? I haven't. Till God's worked on me a while, kind of put me through the ringer and brought me through a process, and then eventually it's like, okay, I just got to let this go. This is ridiculous. It's eating me up. Remember, they're all there, and they're all talking with Jesus, probably in this home. Jesus has a child on his lap. Peter comes up, and just to kind of put it in the context here, it says, "Then Peter came up and said to him, 'Lord, how often will my brother sin against me and I forgive him?'" After all this discussion on discipline and how to confront somebody and to restore and reconcile and all this stuff, Peter comes up with this ingenious question. He wants to ask Christ this question because it's on his heart. Maybe it was on the heart of the other ones, but they didn't have the boldness to ask. So he says, "Look, Lord, okay, let's say we go after this guy and we restore him as our brother. Okay, we got the reconciliation, we got everything. But you know what? It happens again. He sins again. Does this forgiveness that you're talking about here, does this have a limit?" That's his question, isn't it? I mean, after it happens again and again and again, do you finally say, "Look, pal, I'm not going to forgive you anymore"? That's the question. At what point does our forgiveness run out? That's what Peter wants to know.
2: 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Until next week at this same time, God bless. 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
6: 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It does help. I would encourage you to get some education around this, which is why I've taken all this brain science and I've put it in real simple terms so you can understand it. 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
8: Yeah.
6: 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And in order to hit the home run, we're going to do this instead.
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12: With SRN News, I'm Jason Weicker. Tuesday marks another day of primaries. Voters heading to the polls in Maine, Nevada, South Carolina, and North Dakota. Much of the political world will be focusing on Maine and the high-stakes Senate contest there. Crew members on board an Army helicopter reportedly okay after that chopper went down near the Strait of Hormuz. It's still not known at this hour what caused that incident. Federal judge striking down the Trump administration's $100,000 fee on new H-1B visas. A U.S. district judge sided with 20 states and struck down the visa on Monday. OpenAI filing preliminary paperwork to potentially become a publicly traded company. Company has submitted confidential documents to the Securities and Exchange Commission. SRN News.
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15: Welcome back to Hope Lives 365. During this series, we've been studying the book of Revelation, in particular Revelation chapter 14. Now, if you've been with us for the last few presentations, you remember that Revelation 14 is divided into three parts. The first part, the first five verses, picture a group of people on the sea of glass in heaven with Christ. Then we have the middle part of Revelation 14, which is really a message to prepare that group of people to stand there with Jesus. Then at the end of the chapter, Revelation 14, verse 14 to 20, you have the event for which this group of people are prepared, namely the harvest or the end of the world or the second coming of Christ. So you have a people, a message, and an event. The key thing, though, is this message, a message that prepares people for heaven and eternity.

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5: The Greek word for fear God is a word called phoebo. And this word, phoebo, means fear in the sense of respect, yes, but fear in the sense of making God supreme in your thoughts. Fear in the sense of respecting God enough to do what God says. Throughout the Bible, fear God, respect God, making God first in your thoughts is linked to obedience. Let's notice that in the book of Ecclesiastes in the Old Testament. We're looking at this linkage, fear God. Remember, we read about the gospel. The gospel does not deliverance from obedience. The gospel gives us the power to obey. The gospel doesn't enable us to break God's law. It gives us the strength to keep God's law. We are not saved because we keep the law. We're saved by grace. But because we are saved, we are obedient. Apple trees do not produce apples in order to become apple trees. Apple trees produce apples because they are apple trees. Christians do not produce good works to earn their salvation. Christians produce good works because of the power of God's grace that operates within them. So here is a call that says, I saw another angel flying in the middle of heaven, having the everlasting gospel to preach unto them that dwell on the earth, to every nation, kindred, tongue, and people, saying with a loud voice. Notice, this is not something that's muffled in a corner. This is not some quiet voice. Saying with a loud voice, God wants us to hear. Fear God. Respect God. Obey God. Now notice the relationship between fearing God and keeping His commandments. Ecclesiastes 12, we start with verse 13. Let us hear the conclusion of the whole matter. That's the essence of the thing. Fear God and keep His commandments, for this is the whole duty of man. For God will bring every work into judgment, including every secret thing, whether it's good or evil. So notice, fear God and keep His commandments. Keeping God's commandments is not legalism. It's rather a response to God's grace. Throughout the book of Revelation, there is a call for an end-time people to obey God. You look, for example, at Revelation chapter 12 and verse 17. God's end-time people are identified in this passage in Revelation chapter 12, verse 17. And here in 12:17, identifying God's end-time people, Scripture says, "And the dragon was wroth or angry with the woman." Now let's pause there. Who is the dragon? Well, in Revelation chapter 12, verse 9, it says the great dragon was cast out, that old serpent called the devil and Satan. The devil is pictured as a dragon because he destroys, and a serpent because he deceives. The devil deceives those whom he will destroy and destroys those whom he has deceived. So the dragon is the devil. Let's go down back again. The dragon was wroth with the woman. Who is the woman in Bible prophecy? In Bible prophecy, a woman is the bride of Jesus. We find this in a number of places in the Bible. In Ephesians 5, the Bible likens Christ to the husband and the church as his bride or a beautiful, chaste woman. In Jeremiah 6, verse 2, the Bible again likens the bride of Christ to a beautiful woman. And so this idea of a woman representing the church is not foreign in the Bible. Jeremiah 6, 2, "I have likened the daughter of Zion." Who's the daughter of Zion? That's the church, "to a comely and delicate woman." So throughout the Bible, we have that symbolism. So the Bible says in Revelation 12, 17, "And I saw..." Rather, Revelation 12:17,

0: puts it this way. And the dragon, that's Satan, was wroth, that's angry, with the woman, that's the church. And what does he do? He goes to make war. Who does he make war with? The remnant of her seed, or the remaining, those who remain faithful to God, and those who have the testimony of Jesus. Notice it says here, the dragon is wroth with the woman, went to make war with the remnant of her seed, which keep the commandments of God. So God's end time remnant, the ones who remain faithful to him, what are they doing? They're keeping the commandments of God, and they have the testimony of Jesus. But somebody says, Pastor Mark, I thought the law was done away with in the New Testament. I thought law was an Old Testament concept, and that grace is the New Testament concept. Throughout the Bible, both in the Old and New Testament, believers were saved by grace. There are not two methods of salvation. We're not going to get up in heaven and say to Moses, Moses, how did you get here? Well, I got here by my good works. Well, Daniel, how did you get here? Well, I lived in the Old Testament. I got here by my good works. David, how did you get here? I got here by my good works. No, everybody who is ever saved is not saved by their works, but they're saved by Christ and his works. Those in the Old Testament were saved by the Christ that was to come. Those in the New Testament are saved by the Christ that has come. The Old Testament believers' faith looked forward to Christ. Our faith looks backward to Christ. Notice Titus chapter 2. And it says, verse 11, for the grace of God that brings salvation has appeared to all men. So the grace of God appears to all men. Grace was revealed to the Old Testament in the Old Testament sanctuary, in lamb sacrifices that pointed forward to Christ. Grace is revealed to us through the Holy Spirit as we look back to the Christ of the cross. So throughout the Old and New Testament, the law of God is upheld in the lives of those who are faithful to Christ. It's not that in the Old Testament they're saved by law, in the New Testament they're saved by grace. Everybody who's saved is saved by the grace of God. It is only by his grace that anybody can be saved. But that grace transforms our life. That grace enables us to be faithful to Christ. Throughout the book of Romans, we find this beautiful blend of law and grace. So let's take a look at that, because so many people misunderstand that whole concept of law and grace. We're going to start here in Romans chapter 3. Romans 3. We're going to look at verse 23. All have sinned. So every human being has sinned. They've fallen short of the goodness and grace of God and deserve eternal death. For all have sinned and come short of the glory of God, being justified freely by his grace. So what is the basis of our justification? What does the word justification mean? The word justification means being made right with God. So we are made right with God. We stand before God just as if we had never sinned. How? Being justified freely by his grace through the redemption that is in Christ Jesus. So Christ redeems us from the curse of the law, becoming a curse for us. Verse 25, Romans 3, whom God has set forth to be a propitiation through faith in his blood, to declare his righteousness for the remission of sins that are past the forbearance of God. So God sets forth Christ as a propitiation. What's that mean? A ransom. So through faith in his blood, we are delivered from the condemnation of the law. Verse 26, to declare, I say at this time, his righteousness, that he might be just and the justifier of him which believes in Jesus. When we believe in Jesus, we receive the gift of eternal life and we are justified. Where is boasting then? Verse 27, it's excluded. By what law? Of works? Nay, but by the law of faith. Therefore, we conclude that a man is justified by faith without the deeds of the law. So how are we justified? By faith. Will our obedience justify us? Not at all.
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0: Will our obedience justify us? Not at all. Will our law keeping justify us? Not at all. Because we desire to keep the commandments, does that justify us? Certainly not. The Bible says we conclude that a man is justified by faith without the deeds of the law. How then should we relate to the law? Down here in verse 31, do we make void the law through faith? God forbid. We establish the law. So because we are saved by grace, because we are transformed by the grace of God, we do not in any way feel that we can now avoid the law, now turn our back on the law, now make believe the law doesn't exist, now live like however we want. That's not what the Bible says. It says, do we make void the law through faith? God forbid. We do what? We establish the law. Just like Jesus didn't come to do away with the law, he came to fulfill the law in his life and show us how to keep the law. In Matthew chapter 5, verse 17, Jesus puts it this way. He says, Matthew 5, verse 17, think not. Now, when Jesus says think not, what does he mean? He means get your thinking straight here. Think not that I'm come to destroy the law. Isn't that pretty plain? People say, well, the law is nailed to the cross. Christ came to destroy. No, Jesus is clear. Think not that I've come to destroy the law or the prophets. I come not to destroy, but to fulfill. Jesus came to fulfill the law full of meaning. Did Jesus come to do away with the law that says, thou shalt not kill? Not at all. How does he fill it with meaning? He said, if you look at your brother with anger, if you have anger in your heart, you've broken that commandment. So anger is a violation of the commandment, because anger unchecked leads to violence, and violence unchecked leads to murder. So Jesus is not saying that anger is just as bad as murder. What he's saying is that that seed of anger in the heart is a violation of the law. What does Jesus say about adultery? Does Jesus come to do away with the law that says thou shalt not commit adultery? Not at all. Jesus said, if you look at a woman with lust, in other words, you gaze at a woman with lust, you committed adultery in your heart. Jesus didn't come to do away with the law. He came to expand it. He came to magnify it. In fact, in the book of Isaiah, chapter 40, Isaiah chapter 40, the Bible is very plain on this particular point. Isaiah chapter 40, the Bible says, the grass withers, the flower fades, but the word of our Lord stands forever. And so the word of God stands forever and ever and ever. And God's word is true. The law of God, as outlined in the Old Testament, is clear, plain on the law of God. And the law never can save us, but the Lord only can do that which, by the grace of God, we're able to obey. So the law can only accomplish what God himself places within our heart. Did Jesus come to do away with the law? Look at Isaiah 42, verse 21. The Lord is well pleased for his righteous sake. He will magnify the law and make it honorable. So he magnifies the law. He says, not only thou shalt not kill, but he says that if you get angry in your heart, that breaks the commandment. How does he magnify the law on adultery? By saying he takes it from the physical act to the attitude of the mind. Notice, the Lord is well pleased for his righteous sake. He will magnify the law and make it honorable. So Jesus never came to do away with the law. Many Christians are so confused on this point. You look at Romans chapter 6, for example. See, throughout the New Testament, the Bible talks about the importance of keeping God's law. Romans 6, what shall we say then? Verse 1, shall we continue in sin that grace may abound? God forbid, how shall we that are dead to sin live any longer therein? So, shall we continue in sin? What is sin? 1 John 3, verse 4 says that sin is the transgression of the law. Sin is breaking God's law. So sin is not what I think sin is. Sin is not what you think sin is. We don't define sin. God's law is defined by God himself. What shall we say then? Shall we sin that grace may abound? Shall we break the law that grace can continue? Not at all. God forbid. How shall we that are dead to sin live any longer therein? So by the grace of God, God's grace redeems us from the guilt of the past. God's grace forgives us for our sin. But God's grace is also the grace for obedience. Throughout the Bible, grace leads us to be obedient. You find this, for example, in the book of Romans. Here in Romans, the Bible is very clear where it talks about the grace of God that leads us to obedience. God's grace is so good that it delivers us from the past guilt and penalty of sin, and it delivers us from the grip and power of sin. You know, I had a person say to me once, "Well, but Pastor Mark, the law of God is done away with." I said, "Do you have any children?" They said, "Yeah." I said, we've got children." I said, "Do you have a teenage daughter?" "Yeah, Pastor, I got a teenage daughter." "Let's suppose your teenage daughter is 16 years old. And she's going to go out on a date. And you are a little nervous about it. But you decide, okay, I'm going to allow my daughter to go out with this guy. And he comes to the house. You meet him. You've seen him before in church, and he seems to be a pretty good Christian. So you begin talking to this young man, and you say, "Now, young man, I want my daughter home at 9 o'clock. And, young man, I know you're going to take her to a church social tonight, but I want you to be circumspect." And he looks at you, and he said, "Well, I don't know if I'm going to have her home at 10. "What do you mean? I thought you were a Christian." "I thought, don't you understand the whole concept of honor father and mother? Well, that law is done away with. And by the way, you know, after I'm going to take her to a party." "A party? What kind of a party?" "Well, you know, the Bible, all those commandments, they're done away with. You don't have to worry about them. Thou shalt not commit adultery. Don't worry about that one. Thou shalt not steal. Don't worry about that one." You say, "Pastor Mark, that's preposterous." It is. It is. But just think it through, my friend. If you believe the law of God is done away with, where are there moral principles, ethical principles to guide your behavior? If the law of God is done away with, just think about what society would be like. Honor your father and mother. There'd be absolute chaos in society. Thou shalt not steal. Our personal goods would not be safe at all. Thou shalt not commit adultery. Your whole moral fabric of society would be broken up. Thou shalt not covet. You begin to think of the implications if the law of God was done away with. The whole society would be filled with chaos, filled with conflict, filled with strife. God is looking for a group of people who are saved by grace, who are redeemed by love, who are transformed by his power, who live godly, obedient lives in the last days of Earth's history. Remember this message, saying with a loud voice, Revelation 14, verse 7, a message that is sent by angels flying in the middle of heaven, saying with a loud voice, fear God, that is, obey God. There's a call back to obedience at a time of disobedience, at a time of random school shootings, at a time of violence in our streets, at a time of corruption in our government, at a time of immorality in our society, at a time of gender confusion in this world, at a time when children are disobedient to their parents, at this time, God is calling us back to obedience. In fact, in Revelation chapter 14, verse 12, we have another picture of God's end time people. And here in Revelation 14, verse 12, it says this: "Here are they Here is the patience of the saints. Here are they that keep the commandments of God and the faith of Jesus. You can never keep God's commandments unless you have the faith of Jesus. You can never live an obedient, godly life unless the faith of Jesus is living in your heart. But did you notice what the book of Revelation says? That book for the last days, that message for end time, it says very clearly, here is the patience of the saints. Here are they that keep the commandments of God. God is going to have an end time people that are obedient to him, that keep all of his commandments. Is there some area in your life that's not in harmony with God's will? Is there some area in your life that you are knowingly, willingly disobeying God? Grace does not cover known sin. Grace does not cover our rebellion. When we come to God, Jesus says in John 14, verse 15, if you love me, if you love me, keep my commandments. Motivated by love, transformed by grace, changed by his power, we live lives in harmony with his will and keep his commandments.
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0: Motivated by love, transformed by grace, changed by his power, we live lives in harmony with his will and keep his commandments. Let's pray together. Father in heaven, how thankful we are for this message in the book of Revelation. An angel flies in the middle of heaven having the everlasting gospel, the good news of peace, the good news of freedom from condemnation, the good news of grace, the good news that our sins can be forgiven. And the angel says with a loud voice, fear God. A call to make God supreme in our life. A call to obedience. A call through the grace of God and the power of the Spirit to live in harmony with your will. So we thank you, Lord, for this call and open our hearts to follow you. Where we have broken your law, forgive us. Where we have transgressed the commandments of God, have mercy upon us. And give us, dear Lord, your strength through your grace to live obedient lives. In Christ's name, amen.

0: I have a friend who lost his leg years ago and has an artificial leg. He had taken off the artificial leg one morning when he was working up in a tree. He fell and broke his other leg. He called me and I took him to the hospital. While we were waiting, a doctor who knew my friend said to him, "What happened to you?" "I broke my leg," my friend said. The doctor said, "I can see that. What did you do with it?" Some things are noticed, like a believer's lack of guilt, fear of death, and hidden agendas. When they ask what you did with it, tell them about Jesus. I'm Steve Brown. You think about that. Share what you just heard with a friend. 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
11: God's entire great sovereign kingdom that covers this whole universe, over which He reigns every single split second of every moment of every day. He says you and I have become not only part of the family of God, we're part of the kingdom. Our position has changed. He says once before we were in the domain of darkness, but now He transferred us by an act of our faith, responding to the atoning death of Jesus Christ. The Holy Spirit baptizes into Christ Jesus. Now, once in Adam, now in Christ.
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12: If you will listen to this series of messages on how the truth can set you free, my friend, your life will never be the same. There is a liberating power in this passage of Scripture that can make a decided difference in your life. And it may be that you are in bondage to areas that you're not even aware of. Maybe you've been a Christian a long time and can't figure out why you're not happy. Can't figure out why you're not enjoying your Christian life. If you will listen carefully, I believe God will speak to your heart and show you the real problem. And if you will apply what you're going to hear, I can assure you, your life is going to sense a freedom and liberty you've never known before. John chapter 8, let's begin reading, if you will, in verse 31. Remembering that Jesus is talking to the Pharisees and he's talking about the truth. And he said, therefore, to those Jews who had believed him, if you abide in my word, then you are truly disciples of mine. And you shall know the truth, and the truth shall make you free. They answered him, we are Abraham's offspring, have never been enslaved to anyone. How is it that you say you shall become free? Jesus answered them, truly, truly, I say to you, everyone who commits sin is the slave of sin. And the slave does not remain in the house forever. The son does remain forever. If therefore the son shall make you free, you shall be free indeed. Now, let me define what I mean by freedom. I mean release from the bondage of those things, attitudes, habits in your life that are hindering you from becoming the person God wants you to be and from achieving the things that God would have you to achieve. Now listen to me carefully. There are three aspects of this truth that are essential to be set free. One of those truths is the one I want to talk about today. I'm going to tell you all three of them, but I'm only going to talk about one today. The first truth and the basic truth is I must know the truth about my position in Christ Jesus, and until I know that, I will never feel the security God wants me to feel. Now listen to me. What do we mean when we say our position in Christ? What is that position? What is my position in Christ Jesus? What do I mean by that? I want you to look at about five scriptures, if you will, beginning in 2 Corinthians chapter 5. Look there for just a moment. 2 Corinthians chapter 5, verse 17. Look at that. What do we mean by position? What is that position that the Holy Spirit has engineered in your life and mine? Verse 17. Therefore, if any man be where? In Christ. He's a what? A new creature. Old things passed away. Behold, all things have become new. Now, all these things are from God who reconciled us to himself through Christ and gave us the ministry of reconciliation. Now, watch this. The word reconciliation means to bring back, to reclaim. So what did God do? In his grace and his mercy, he reached out through the Lord Jesus Christ, convicted you of your sin, showed you his grace, and he brought you back to himself, which means that now you have been reconciled. So you and I are in a position of having been reconciled. That is, we've been brought back. That is, we are now with God. We have been brought back into oneness with him. Second thing I want you to see as a result of that. Look, if you will, in John chapter 1 and verse 12. But as many as received him, to them gave he the power, the right to become what? Children of God, even to those who believe in his name. Now watch this. So what did he do? Our position is we've been reconciled. He reached out, found us in our sin, reconciled us unto himself, and made us what? He made us sons and daughters of God. What is my position? My position is I am living in a state of being reconciled. My position is not only that, but he says, I have been made a son. And you women have been made daughters of God. All right, let's move one step further. If you'll look in Colossians chapter 1 for a moment, and if you'll look in verse 13. And in verse 13 he says, For he delivered us from the domain of darkness and transferred us into the kingdom of his beloved Son. Now watch. We have become citizens of the kingdom of God. God's entire great sovereign kingdom that covers this whole universe, over which he reigns every single split second of every moment of every day. He says you and I have become not only a part of the family of God, we're part of the kingdom. You and I are part of the rule of God and the reign of God, reigning in righteousness with the Lord God Almighty himself. Our position has changed. He says once before, we were in the domain of darkness. But now he transferred us by an act of our faith, responding to the atoning death of Jesus Christ. The Holy Spirit baptizes into Christ Jesus, now once in Adam, now in Christ. Now, I want you to look at these verses. Here they are tucked away in this Ephesians chapter 2 passage, and everybody knows these verses. Verses 8 and 9 say, for by grace you're saved through faith. Man, we've quoted that for years. We know those verses. But I want you to go back to verse 4 and listen to me carefully and ponder the meaning of these verses. But God, listen, but God, being rich in mercy because of his great love with which he loved us, even when we were dead in our transgressions, he made us alive with Christ, for by him we're saved, and has raised us up with Jesus Christ, seated us with him in the heavenly places in Christ Jesus, in order that in the ages to come, he might show the surpassing riches of his grace in kindness toward us who are in Christ Jesus. Now, I want you to watch this. Look at this. He has taken the real you. And when you were saved, he said he raised you to walk in newness of life on this earth. But he says he also took the real you, and he took you into the heavenlies and seated you in the heavenlies in Christ Jesus at the Father's right hand. What did he do? Took you out of Adam, put you into Christ Jesus. He says when Jesus died, we died. When he was buried, we were buried. When he arose, we arose. When he ascended, we ascended. When he was seated at the Father's right hand, because we are in him, we were seated there also. He says you are seated in the heavenlies in Christ Jesus now. Not going to be now. Past tense was. It has already happened. You say, how can I be down here and up there? But listen to what he says. But God being rich in mercy because of his great love, which he loved us. This is the only reason it happened. Even when we were dead in our transgressions, that was our spirit was dead. Body was alive, soul was alive, still thinking, feeling. He says he made us alive together with Christ and raised us up with him and seated us with him in the heavenly places in Christ Jesus. Now listen. What is it that he took up there? He took the real you up there. He's taken the you that's going to last for eternity. He says you are seated in the heavenlies in Christ Jesus. How in the world are you going to be lost when you're already there? You say, but now, I just don't feel that way. Almighty God says the day you were saved, he raised you out of your life of sin, placing you into Christ Jesus, and he has placed you in Christ Jesus, seated in the heavenlies. That is the new redeemed you. Your spirit, he says, is in the heavenlies in Christ Jesus. You are eternally secure. But listen, not only that, you are earthly secure. If you're in Christ, think about this, if you're in Christ, and Christ is seated in the heavenlies at the Father's right hand, the only way in the world anything can touch you down here is for Christ up there to allow it to happen. It's the only way. Now listen, when the Holy Spirit comes into your life and redeems you and baptizes you into Christ Jesus, making you a new creation and one with him, you are eternally secured. You have become a son in the family, in the kingdom, seated the Father, with the Father at his right hand in Christ Jesus. so that you are in the heavenlies in Christ, and the only way you can accept that is by faith, because you can't feel that. And the only people who are going to get liberated are those who are willing to say, Lord, I can't quite figure all that out, but you've said that you have seated me in the heavenlies at the Father's right hand in Christ Jesus. That's where my security is. But because I've been secured up there, I am also secure down here. Because you see, where am I? I'm in Christ. He's in us, but more scriptures, we're in Him. That's where our security is. So that while in my mind and in my physical body and in my human spirit, I'm still down here. My spirit that lasts forever has already been seated in the heavenlies in Christ Jesus. God Almighty said, that's where you and I are. Seated with Him in Christ. Now, you see, that all deals with my relationship. No, listen, if you don't have a relationship with Jesus Christ, then there's no security. You're not in heaven. You're down here in this mundane world trying to fight your way through and to make it. And you'll never make it, my friend, without Christ. He says that God Almighty has executed His divine, miraculous power in us. He says, but God, being rich in mercy because of His great love toward us, what has He done? Saved us and raised us up, seated us with Him in the heavenlies in Christ Jesus. So that, listen, if God the Father has seated the real you in the heavenlies in Christ Jesus, and eternally you're going to be there, tell me something you have to be worried about. If Almighty God loves you and me enough, and He has so worked in your life and my life to make us eternally secure here and now. Not future. Here and now. Not later, but now. To say to us that because of His great love and mercy toward us, that He seated us in the heavenlies in Christ Jesus. Listen what He says in verse 7. He says, and here's the reason He did it. In order that in the ages to come, He may show the surpassing riches. Listen. That is the surpassing, indescribable riches of His grace. There's no way in the world to fathom the grace or understand it all. He says, the riches of His grace in kindness toward us in Christ Jesus. Friend, the first truth that sets me free is this, that I'm in Him. That means I'm in a state of reconciliation. He's brought me back to Him. He's made me a son, put me in the family, put me in the kingdom, and seated me in the heavenly places in Christ Jesus so that I am walking in absolute security. Now, what does that do to these bondage areas? This feeling of not belonging, of rejection. Listen, rejection is Satan's deceit. Listen, he says you belong. He reconciled you, brought you back. He's made your son, made your daughter, put you in the family, adopted you, made you part of the kingdom. Now then, he says, he's put you in the heavenlies in Christ Jesus, seated at the Father's right hand. Already, that's where you are. The real you that's going to last for eternity is there. Now tell me why you don't feel like you belong. There is no legitimate basis for feeling insecure and a sense, a lack of belonging when God says you belong to Him. He reached out and grabbed you, brought you back, reconciled you, made your son, made you a family member. He says He put you into this kingdom, and out of that, He says, I'm going to settle that once and for all. I'm going to take you into the heavenlies and seat you in Christ Jesus at the Father's right hand. Now tell me why you'd feel insecure. Only because Satan says, you don't have it. You can't do it. It won't work. Think about this one verse. The next time you think you don't deserve something, read this. But God, being rich in mercy because of His great love wherewith He has loved you. And you mean to tell me you think He's going to let you go lacking in any area of your life? He has secured you in Him. And that is the foundation, the basis of my liberty and my freedom, that it makes no difference what the world may do to me, it's already a settled issue. The issue is that my eternity not only is settled, but He says He has taken me into the heavenlies in Christ Jesus and seated me at the Father's right hand with Him where He is, I am. Listen, where He is, I am. At the same time, I am down here in this body, in this mind, and the Holy Spirit, His work is now to live through me the life of Jesus Christ and to live that life through you. Do you think about what that means? What it means is the only purpose you and I have for living, my friend, is what? The glory of God. To reflect the Lord Jesus Christ. To magnify Him, to honor Him. So our selfish pursuits don't fit. Because our citizenship and our family heritage and our position speaks of holiness, righteousness, obedience, joy, peace, confidence, security in Him. You say, but I still don't feel like it. And I want to tell you, my friend, your feelings will keep you in bondage the rest of your life unless you are willing to give them up to the testimony of the Word of God. The Word of God says the truth will set you free. The first step in that truth is to know what your position is, who you are, where you are in Christ Jesus our Lord. Now, one last passage. Look in John chapter 15 for just a moment. John chapter 15, and listen to what he says. Jesus talking to his disciples right before he left them. He says, I'm the true vine. My Father is the husbandman. Every branch in me that does not bear fruit, he takes away. And every branch that bears fruit, he prunes it, that it may bear more fruit. You're already clean because of the word which I've spoken to you. Listen, abide where? In me. And I where? In you. As the branch cannot bear fruit of itself except it abide in the vine, so neither can you except you abide where? I am the vine, you are the branches. He who abides where? In me. And I in him, he bears much fruit. For apart from me, you can do nothing. You know what our position is? Our position in our daily life is just resting in him. Look, if you will, in Colossians chapter 2. Colossians chapter 2 and verse 6. Listen to what he says. And here's really the key. As you therefore have received Christ Jesus. How did you receive him? How? By faith. So walk in him. All right? You received him by faith. He says, so we are to walk in him. That is, we are in him. He is in us. We are in him. Our position is by faith. We are walking in him, and therefore, if we're walking in him, we have all the security we need, all the sense of belonging is there. Because you see, we belong to God the Father, God the Son, God the Holy Spirit, sons and daughters of God, in the family, in the kingdom. And he says, you who have been saved have been seated in him, in Christ Jesus. If I'm in him and he's in the heavenlies, then I must be there. And my friend, don't let your feelings keep you in bondage because you say, oh, if I could just understand how I could be here and how I could be there. You'll never understand that. You'll never fathom the miraculous resurrection of Jesus Christ. You'll never be able to explain in finite detail with all the details of the virgin birth or the new birth. But you see, he gives us enough knowledge to liberate us and free us. But you'll never be able to fathom humanly and reason how you can be up there and down here at the same time. But that is exactly what he says. That's our position. Listen, you'll never be free until you're willing to accept your position in Christ, that you're the sons and daughters of Almighty God. And he has freed you to become everything he wants you to be in order to accomplish everything he wants you to accomplish.
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12: It is an act of grace, listen, that God reached down, took you out of a life of sin, out of Adam, placed you in a life of righteousness in Christ Jesus, wrote your name in the Lamb's Book of Life, made you one of His children. That is an act of grace. You see, the only thing you could do is just respond. You responded to His love, responded to His grace, responded to His kindness, responded to His goodness. You and I have been the recipients of all that God's been giving down through the years. So it is a work of grace. It is a work of God's goodness and love and mercy toward us. It is an unchanging act. Now listen. Our position in Jesus Christ is the only basis you and I have for our eternal security. All right, let's bring it a little closer home. What is your basis of security in this life today? What is the basis of your security? Well, is it your money? You could lose it tomorrow or today. Is it your position? You could get fired this afternoon. Is your relationship to other people? That could all change in a split second. The truth is, you and I have no other basis in life for security except our personal relationship to Jesus Christ, which God the Father engineered as a result of the cross by the power of the Holy Spirit, placing us into Jesus Christ, who is our Savior and our Lord.
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23: With SRN News, I'm Jason Walker. Voters will be heading to the polls in Maine, Nevada, South Carolina, and North Dakota in primary action Tuesday, leading the way to the very high-stakes Senate contest in Maine. Medical officials in the Congo say the confirmed death count on the Ebola outbreak has now officially reached 100. Some 550 confirmed cases altogether. Crew members on board an Army chopper are reportedly okay after the helicopter went down near the Strait of Hormuz. It is still not known what caused that incident. Federal judge has struck down the Trump administration's $100,000 fee on new H-1B visas. A U.S. district judge in Boston sided with 20 states and struck down the visa. SRN News.
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24: 1 Corinthians chapter 2, beginning with verse 1. When I came to you, brothers, I did not come with eloquence or superior wisdom, as I proclaimed to you the testimony about God. For I resolved to know nothing while I was with you except Jesus Christ and Him crucified. I came to you in weakness and fear and with much trembling. My message and my preaching were not with wise and persuasive words, but with a demonstration of the Spirit's power, so that your faith might not rest on men's wisdom, but on God's power. We do, however, speak a message of wisdom among the mature, but not the wisdom of this age or of the rulers of this age who are coming to nothing. No, we speak of God's secret wisdom, a wisdom that has been hidden and that God destined for our glory before time began. None of the rulers of this age understood it, for if they had, they would not have crucified the Lord of glory. However, as it is written, no eye has seen, no ear has heard, no mind has conceived what God has prepared for those who love him. But God has revealed it to us by his Spirit. The Spirit searches all things, even the deep things of God. As we continue to explore Paul's letter to the church at Corinth, his first letter to that congregation, we move into a chapter where Paul is going to reveal to us, by giving his own testimony about his ministry among the Corinthians, two vital roles that the Holy Spirit played in his life and ministry. And those are roles that the Holy Spirit plays in the lives and ministries of all of us who are believers, which is why you must study such passages to understand he's not just giving his own testimony, but he is also sharing with us the fact that these roles are typical of the ministry of the Holy Spirit in the life of the believer. The first role he talks about is the role of the Spirit giving us power for effectiveness. Power for effectiveness. He talks about, in the first five verses, the fact that when he got to Corinth, he did not

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5: It's salvation. That you were a sinner, that you were unfit to know God, to experience God, and certainly unfit to have an ongoing relationship with God. But that God loved you so much that he remedied that problem on the cross of Calvary, and Jesus died for your sins and mine. It took the Spirit to not only share that truth with you, but then to convict you and to draw you into that relationship with God. In fact, if you think back, I'm sure many of us could say, I remember when I was convicted of my sins. I remember at age 12 when I realized I need to give my life to the Lord and I need to say yes to him at this stage in my life and begin my journey with the Lord because I had heard a message that struck me. Now, I grew up in a pastor's home and I knew the truth, heard it, went to Sunday school. Some of y'all went to Sunday school too. And you grew up singing the little songs, Jesus loved me, this I know, for the Bible tells me so. And all of that. But there was no conviction until the Holy Spirit said, all right, now it's time for you to come to faith in Christ for yourself. Some of you remember where you were, what you were doing. You may remember what you had on when God finally got your attention. And when he said, I have you under arrest, come out with your hands up and come on into the kingdom of God. That was a work of the Holy Spirit. We don't do that for ourselves. God does that for us by the power of his Spirit. And while I'm on that point, let me encourage you who have unsaved loved ones and relatives and co-workers and people in your community, whoever it is that's on your prayer list, don't give up praying for them because God knows how to reach everybody. God knows. He knows everybody's private numbers. He knows everybody. He knows how to reach you when no one else can reach you. And I dare you to keep on praying. Keep on believing. Keep on asking God to draw them into the kingdom of God. God knows how to reach a person and make them understand their need for him. That's the convicting work of the Holy Spirit. And he does so many things. He gives us spiritual gifts so that we can serve God. He helps us cultivate spiritual fruit so that we can grow in our relationship with God. He does all sorts of things. Jesus said he would come and he would be a comforter. He would be a one who comes alongside us to help us, to walk with us in our lives. And so we have got to learn that there are many works of the Holy Spirit in our lives. But Paul here lifts up the work of him giving us power so that we can be effective in the things he's called us to do. He said, I didn't come trying to show off my knowledge or to be eloquent and impress people. I came, he said, in weakness, in fear, and in much trembling. Now, here is a man who would have been the equivalent of a PhD or a THD, a doctor of theology in our day. He was a Pharisee of Pharisees. He excelled as a Pharisee. He was a member of the Sanhedrin Council. The man was heavy. He knew the Old Testament law backwards and forwards. And then he did his postgraduate work at the feet of Gamaliel, who was known to be the top scholar in the Jewish community in Paul's day. And so here is a man who's very heavy in his understanding, but he came to realize, like in the words of Zechariah 4:6, it is not by might, it is not by power, but it is by God's Spirit that lives are changed, that souls are saved. And he said, when I came, I didn't come saying I'm Dr. Paul and I've come to pontificate concerning theological issues. But rather, he came in weakness, in fear, and in much trembling, depending upon God to give him the power to do what he was called to do. I've come to let someone know that it is time for you to realize that you can't do what you're trying to do. Only God can get a work done that has eternal significance. If you are trying to

0: minister to people in the power of your wisdom, it's not enough. If you are trying to influence people to change their lives and do the will of God, it is not enough. If you are trying to make a difference for both time and eternity, if you want to leave your footprints in the sands of time and make a mark that will never be erased, you cannot do it in the power of who you are or what you know. It will only happen when you learn, like Paul, to divest of your sense of, I can pull this off, and to take your knowledge, God will bless your knowledge, take your wisdom, he will use that, but commit it to the Holy Spirit and say, I want you to use me. I want you to demonstrate your power through me so that lives can be changed forever. Paul said, I came to that town with the assignment to preach the gospel and to teach these folks. This was a pagan town for real. I told you as we opened the series that Corinth was so bad, folk from other parts of the region would use their name to describe wild living and wild partying. They would say, we're going to Corinthianize. We're going to do the Corinth tonight. This was the kind of city he went to. And he knew there's no way I'm going to grab these people at these people's attention if all I do is share with them what I know. But if I come depending on God, if I come saying, Spirit of God, have your way, the same Holy Spirit that fell on the day of Pentecost and started an instant revival in the city of Jerusalem, that same Spirit wanted to use him to change lives. And I want to let you know the same is true in your life and in mine.
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0: Some of us are trying to get something done for God. We want to make this world better. We want to influence lives for the kingdom. We want to share our faith. We want to influence our family members. But you can't do it in the power of who you are only when you learn to rely on the Spirit so that he uses you. But it is a demonstration not of how good you are, but of how powerful God is. Some of you are trying to change your spouse. And I come to let you know, you can't do it. Got a word for you. You can't do it. Can't do it. You've been trying. Haven't you figured it out by now? You are not the change agent. You are not the change agent. The Holy Spirit has a power that can change anybody. You don't have the power to do anything but get on somebody's nerves. I'm trying to help you now. You have your wisdom and your know-how, and I'm going to get this thing done or else it won't get you the results you seek. But I dare you to, in weakness, fear, and trembling, turn that person over to God and say, Lord, first of all, love them through me. And then secondly, the things I wish they would understand, I pray that you, by the power of your Spirit, would speak to them, would deal with them. You're not the change agent. People marry very often with very wrong assumptions. Not everyone, but many people marry with wrong assumptions. Generally speaking, women marry thinking men will change. There are exceptions, but that is a general rule that I've come to discover. Many women marry thinking he will change. Many women marry a man as a project. Let me help you now. They marry a man as a project. You may not have thought about it on a conscious level, but when you think about it now, say, yeah, that's true. I saw him as having potential. I saw him as having real potential. I thought, I can do something with this guy. and you saw him as a project, and you set out with the goal of saying, as soon as I get this straightened out, as soon as I teach him this, as soon as I train him in this area, as soon as I get this done, as soon as he gets rid of that false priority that will never work for me, as soon as this kinds of these things happen, he will be just right. And many of you have set out to do that. And sure, because of his love for you, perhaps there are some things that he has adjusted to accommodate you. Hopefully, if he's walking in the Word, he understands that the Bible calls him to dwell with his wife according to knowledge. He's getting to know you, and he has committed his life to you, so he's got to make some adjustments. You probably have run into some issues that you've been talking about until you're blue in the face and you haven't made any headway. That's because you are not the change agent. First of all, it may not need to be changed. You might need to change. Oh, I know you wish I'd move on to my next point, but not yet. Not yet. I'm going to park here a little while. Who told you that that had to change in the first place? And so it could be that as you start talking to God and saying, Spirit of God, I want you to control my thoughts. I want you to control my very desires. And if what I want is just a fleshly thing, but it doesn't glorify you, Lord, I want to change my heart and my attitude. Because you're not the change agent. Men have an internal switch that they can just hit. And you think this is still a conversation, but it's over. You are going on talking, you are making your case, you are presenting your arguments, you have it all laid out, and you don't know that 5 minutes ago, he said, click. I've heard everything I want to hear about this. The game will be on in a few minutes. I'm trying to relax myself, and so you are messing up my mindset, so I need to shut you out. And the brothers would say amen, but you're sitting here. So I'm speaking on their behalf. Hallelujah. You can't change a person. You can sure get them to reason about some minor things, but there are some issues that only God can deal with a person about. And you've got to learn to give way to the Holy Spirit. Say, God, demonstrate your power. You do what I can't do. Women sometimes marry thinking the man will change. Men sometimes marry thinking the woman will not change. Can we talk? See, when you're dating a man, you're giving him your time and attention and your focus. His ego gets stroked over and over and over again. He starts feeling like he's the man because you are always looking forward to talking to him. When he calls you or you call him, it's a good conversation. You sound cheery and light and wonderful, and he feels good. My girl just called me. She's jocking me all the time. Call me in the middle of the day for no reason at all. We go out, she looks good, smells good, has on the clothes I like, everything is good. Life is good. And sometimes my man thinks that's going to be life for the rest of life. And he is in for a rude awakening. Because he doesn't understand that you are on a mission. You have decided this is the time in my life. I'm going to get married. I have selected him. He doesn't know it yet. But I have selected him, and I am now working this thing to get to the altar. So I know he needs my focus and my attention and what have you, because I'm on a mission. But he doesn't understand that that's a phase, that's an aspect, that her perspective is going to broaden. And she is going to begin nesting after you get married. And she'll be concerned about some other things as she nests and gets ready for life together. And eventually the children phase comes. And so, you know, you get pregnant and what have you. And the next thing you know, you're coming in from work and she is there. And all that little goo-gooing that used to happen when y'all were dating on the phone and you were getting all the attention, all the little special talk and all the little baby words and sweetie and all that. Now you come in from work, and that is going to some kid who doesn't even have a job. Doesn't even have a job, been laying around all day, being pampered, being cared for. Don't even have, I went to the bathroom, come hook a brother up. I'm ready to eat, feed me. I want your attention, smile in my face, kiss me all over my head. And the kid is getting it. And in some cases, you are not. And you are wondering what happened. And so you were set up. You were set up by your ignorance of not understanding that there are going to be phases in life. And now you're struggling with bitterness or resentment or whatever. And you've been trying to show her, I need some time. I need some attention. I need to reconnect with you. I need to remember why I did all of this in the first place. And if you've been trying to preach that sermon and she has not been taking notes, you need to turn her over to the Holy Spirit and say, God, I need you to say the things and to demonstrate your power in her life and speak to her about what it is you would have her to know so that we can minister one to another as you have ordained. When you have tried it and messed it up, why not turn it over to God and see what he'll do for you? And you will feel better, brother. You will sleep better. You will have peace when you really turn it over and allow the Holy Spirit to demonstrate his power through you to be a better husband. And then you can give your cares and concerns that you've not been able to make headway about. You can give them to the Lord and say, Holy Spirit, you do the work that only you can do. You didn't understand. This woman has been ahead of you the whole journey. Her thought process has been ahead of you the whole journey. You didn't know you were getting married. She did. The whole journey. And listen, this started way back. This is Genesis. Do you not know? Read the book. Do you not know that Adam was asleep and Eve was awake? The Bible says God put Adam to sleep, took the rib, clothed flesh, and created a second human being and breathed into her the same breath of life that was breathed into him. But now God has him under divine anesthesia while he performs this surgery and creates this new being who is softer and more beautiful and attractive in form than he is and all of that. And God got it already. And this woman was awake when he got Adam back up. She was already awake. He didn't know. She already knew where they would live. She already understood that. She had been to IKEA, picked out colors, everything. You know, I'm being humorous to make the point that there are things we don't understand as we deal with people. If you're dealing with your children and you're not able to make headway, turn it over to the Holy Spirit. You're dealing with issues on your job, issues in some area of your life, and you have been pushing and trying to use your might and your power. The Bible says there are some things that are only accomplished by a demonstration of God's power. And I want to encourage you to turn those things over to God and let God be God in your life.
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0: And let me tell somebody that you keep asking God to have His way, but He can't have His way because you are in the way. And as soon as you get out of the way through surrender and through saying, God, not my will, but thine be done, you'll see a difference in whatever it is you're trying to accomplish.
1: That's tomorrow in our continuing message, Knowing the Mind of Christ. I hope you'll join us. Until then, remember, He who began a good work in you will bring it to completion. In Christ, you are destined for victory.

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1: Knowing God from Harvest with Pastor and Evangelist Greg Laurie.
2: Have you heard of the golden plover? 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The plover migrates during the summer to the Aleutian Islands that are 1,200 miles away. There they mate, they lay their eggs, and their little fledglings are born. Then the golden plover returns to Hawaii, leaving their fledglings to grow up all by themselves. But what's amazing is these little baby birds who've never been to Hawaii somehow all fly to Hawaii. I mean, that's like built-in GPS. Amazing. So the next time someone calls you a bird brain, take it as a compliment. We're told this is called the homing instinct. These little birds have a homing instinct. Listen, God created you with a homing instinct as well. It's a homesickness for heaven. You were designed to know God and go to heaven one day. That's what you're longing for deep down inside. That's it. You're longing for God. You're longing for real peace. You're longing for the forgiveness of your sin. That's why you've been on a quest ever since you've been a little kid. And you were made to know God, having a relationship with Him. But you must come to Him and believe. You need to do this now.
1: 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Already know God? 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

0: was Jesus' death absolutely necessary? I mean, wouldn't the gospel be more accepted if Jesus' hands were raised in victory like an Olympic medalist rather than nailed to a cross? Today on Truth for Life, Alistair Begg takes a closer look at what Christ's death means for all who follow him. We're in John chapter 12 today, beginning at verse 20.
1: Jesus says, "My food is to do the will of him who sent me and to accomplish his work." Now, they must have tucked that away in the back of their minds and said, "Oh, wow." Because remember, they're tracking with Jesus, but they don't understand a lot of what is going on. But Jesus is making it clear. And he now makes it perfectly clear by giving one of his simple illustrations. Jesus is masterful at using simple things to convey profound truth. "Truly, truly, I say to you, unless a grain of wheat falls into the earth and dies, it remains alone, but if it dies, it bears much fruit." Straightforward, I guess. Seed has to be sown in the ground, needs to die in order to produce fruit. And if we can put it in the first person, Jesus is explaining, "I am the seed that has to die and be multiplied by my death, because my death is the source of spiritual life for the entire world." That's what he's saying here. "The time has come for the Son of Man to be glorified." The point of glorification is not in his miracles. The point of glorification is not actually even in his moral teaching. The point of his glorification is in his death and in his resurrection, because it is in that that fruit would be born and would yield fruit for the entire world. That's why later on he's going to send his disciples into the entire world, because he has already told them that this is what will happen. Later on he says, "And if I be lifted up from the earth, I will draw all men and women to me, when I actually fulfill the work that the Father has given me to do." Jesus' glorification is through death. Now, let's just pause and make a couple of observations. If you listen to a certain kind of teaching that comes from pulpits around our world, you'll find that there is a tremendous emphasis on the moral teaching of Jesus, or his ethical teaching. And he did teach ethics, and it was moral. Or that they will emphasize very much the miraculous signs that he did. And often at the same time, that if there is ever any mention of the cross of Jesus Christ, it is mentioned along the lines of, "And look, what a wonderful example of selflessness that is." And the sort of inference is, you know, why don't you become more ethical in your business? And why don't you become more selfless in your dealings? Not a bad suggestion. But that is to rest the absolute center of the reason for the coming of Jesus Christ from the gospel itself. Christ's death is absolutely necessary because the messianic reality, which spread and has spread throughout the whole world, begins with his atonement for sin. He is the Savior, and it is in his death that his glory is seen, and it is in his death that the Father is glorified. Now, if you think about this, the disciples themselves didn't get it. After Jesus, on the first occasion, takes the disciples aside, after Peter has made the great declaration, "Who do people say that I am?" Jesus asks. He gets the answer right: "You are the Christ, the Son of the living God. Flesh and blood has not revealed this to you, but my Father who is in heaven." "Well done, Peter. Go to the top of the class." And immediately, Peter began to rebuke him and to say, "No, it's not going to be about your death, Jesus, is it?" He says, "Go to the bottom of the class. Get behind me, Satan. You do not have in mind the things of God, but you have in mind the things of earth." So if they didn't get it, it's no surprise that others don't either. They wished him not to die. But to wish Jesus not to die, to dislike the idea of his death, which they did, is as foolish as keeping a grain of wheat in a container and refusing to sow it and expecting fruitfulness. Jesus says, "Truly, truly, I say to you, unless a grain of wheat, unless I descend into the earth and die, everything will be a dead end street. But if I die, the fruit will be there to be seen." This, loved ones, we need to make sure we understand is the heart of the gospel. This is the significance of communion. What we are actually doing here is taking physical evidence, if you like, a parable of the reality of what Jesus has done. It is because Jesus died, because his blood was shed, that we take these elements, that his body was broken. Why was it broken? Not as an example of selflessness. It was broken because we are broken, and we are so broken that we can't fix ourselves. And the way that God has decided to fix our brokenness is by breaking his only beloved Son. Christ died for sins, once for all, the righteous for the unrighteous, that sinners might be brought to God. And God keeps all of his appointments at the cross. Now, what makes this so striking, of course, is that the message of the cross is not a popular message. As I've said to you, it's not often heard in many churches. Many churches, you feel very little about the cross of Jesus Christ, except when it comes round to Good Friday or to Easter Sunday. But by and large, the message of the gospel is a sort of self-help message. God exists to try and help us to be better people and so on. No notion of what is taking place here. Fascinatingly, it's the Greeks who come with investigation, and later when Paul writes, involving both the Jews and the Greeks in 1 Corinthians, he says, "Christ didn't send me to baptize, but to preach the gospel, not with words of eloquent wisdom, lest the cross of Christ be emptied of its power." It's not our job to try and do something with it. It's our responsibility to set it forward, to say, "Here it is," in the awareness of the fact that the word of the cross is folly to those who are perishing, but to us who are being saved, it is the power of God. For it is written, "I will destroy the wisdom of the wise, and the discernment of the discerning I will thwart." So in other words, our preaching has to be marked by this. John Stott, in characteristic clarity and brevity, helped me immensely with this quote. I hope you find it helpful too. So what he writes: "To preach salvation by good work is to flatter people and so avoid opposition. To preach salvation by grace is to offend people and so invite opposition. All Christian preachers have to face this issue. Either we preach that human beings are rebels against God under his just judgment and, if left to themselves, lost, and that Christ crucified, who bore their sin and their curse, is the only available Savior. Either we proclaim that," he says, "or we emphasize human potential and human ability, with Christ brought in only to boost them, and with no necessity for the cross, except to exhibit God's love, and so inspire us to greater endeavor. The former is the way to be faithful. The latter is the way to be popular. It is not possible to be both faithful and popular simultaneously." So Jesus explains this at the very heart of things, that death is the key to life, and then he makes application of it in the life of those who become his followers. And he goes on to make the very same point in relationship to what it means to both become a Christian and to live as a Christian. It's there in verse 25 and 26. Whoever loves his life loses it. Whoever tries to keep his life will lose it. Whoever loses his life will find it. Jesus never put this in the small print. And when you go through the Gospels, you find this again and again, that Jesus is driving this truth home. Whoever loves his life will lose it. What does it mean then? What does he say? What would it be to love my life? Well, it would be to say, it's my life. It's my life. Get out, you go along, Billy Joe, go ahead with your own life. Leave me alone. You don't tell me when to come home. Don't tell me anything. It's my life. Okay, try that. You'll lose it. It would be living for now with no prospect of the reality of then. And people say, well, I don't care about the idea of an afterlife. I don't care about the idea of heaven. All I care about is now, this moment and this night. And you get that in so many songs that are supposedly called love songs, but they're not really love songs at all. They're about the greedy sexual propriety of individuals more often than not. For example, help me make it through the night. I don't care what's right or wrong. I don't care who understands. Let the devil take tomorrow, because tonight I'll take your hand. You get a guy singing at your daughter, run him out of town immediately. Immediately. He's an existential clown and a nuisance to everyone in his orb of influence. That's what it's like. Do that and you'll lose your life. Living as if it's only mine, living as if it's only now. And J.B. Phillips paraphrases it, the person who loves his own life will destroy it. Will destroy it. Living for myself, to please myself, to promote myself, is a self-diminishing process. Nibbling on sponge cake. There you go. Watching the sun bake. All of those tourists covered with oil. I'm wasting away in Margaritaville. Some people claim there's a woman to blame. But I know it's just my own fault. That's a moment of realization. Jesus says, live that path, you lose your entire existence. From that perspective, freedom, of course, is found in denying the sovereignty of God and living from an entirely this worldly perspective. The flip side, whoever hates his life in this world will keep it for eternal life. So if going my own way, living within the orb, the whole of my existence is bordered on the north, south, and east and west by me. No prospect of life beyond. It's like under the sun in Ecclesiastes. But if you hate your life in this world, you'll keep it for eternal life. Well, let me give you a quote from Carson to help us with this notion of love-hate. The love-hate contrast reflects a Semitic idiom that articulates fundamental preference, not hatred on some absolute scale. Because after all, when Jesus says, unless you hate your father and your mother, he said, I never hated my father and my mother once. I've been following Jesus for a long part of my life. But the real challenge is my love for Jesus such that the antithesis of it would appear to be like hate? That my love for then and the prospect of that and a treasure that is otherworldly has such a hold that trivial stuff here would appear to be just hateful by way of comparison? It's a challenge. It's a huge challenge. And there's two ways to go wrong with this hate thing. One is to become like a masochist or to become the kind of person that Augustine warns against. Augustine says you must be careful of perverse people who, in seeking to get to grips with the idea of this, taking it, quote, seriously, unlike other people, they give themselves to the flames. They choke themselves in the waters. they dash themselves to pieces. They've got it completely wrong, but they think they're doing it right. The other danger, which is probably a more prevalent danger for me and for us, I would wager, and that is to seek to dilute what Jesus is saying and therefore to sidestep the challenge. Say, well, no, he doesn't really mean that. I mean, hate doesn't mean hate, and we go through that whole thing. We've already addressed that. We can go through that many, many times. But he then adds to it in 26, if anyone serves me, he must follow me. And where I am, there will be my servant. When Peter writes about that in 1 Peter, he talks about the suffering of Christ. And then he says, and since you are followers of Jesus, since you're with Jesus, you're going to be with Jesus. Therefore, guess what? You're going to face suffering too. If someone serves me, they follow me. And where I am, there they will be. In other words, our commitment to Jesus Christ is an expression of allegiance. That the boundaries of my expectations are not simply this oriented. And the promise is the promise of his presence. And the prospect is the prospect of honor. You'll be with me. And if you serve me, the Father will honor you. This is tough, isn't it? This is really hard. I mean, we can all go down the line of people that we have admired who have apparently done this by, you know, like going somewhere, like Jim Elliot. You know, he's born in 42. He's dead at the age of 28 because he took this seriously. He's the one who wrote in his journal at Wheaton, he is no fool who gives up what he cannot keep to gain what he cannot lose. What he felt like on the night that he put it in his journal at Wheaton, we will never know. But certainly we know what happened to him as he was martyred in Ecuador. We understand that. We understand what happened to Helen Rosevere when in the Congo she was brutalized by the guerrillas and so on, and how her life was disrupted, and how she was a very clever girl from Cambridge University and a graduate in medicine and so on, and yet she went all the way out there and look what she did. And we get that and we say, well, that must be what it looks like. But what's hard is you work in a lab. You take your children to school. You do all these things. What does this mean in real terms? It has to mean something. It has to ground itself in some way, at least little by little. And the trouble is that the idea of loss for gain and death for life, that notion dies real fast in our thinking. George Matheson was born in Glasgow in 1842. He became blind in his youth. He graduated from university when he was 20, and he had a fiancée. And when his disability began to take hold and he became entirely blind, his fiancée said she did not want to be married to someone who was blind. And so she left him. He had a sister, and he had been ordained to the Church of Scotland ministry. And his sister lived with him. And his sister looked after him in all kinds of physical ways and also provided for him in reading to him passages of the Bible, which he would then memorize in order that he could proclaim them. And all was fine until his sister fell in love. And she got engaged, and so she told George, I'm going to have to leave you because I have a husband now. And history records that on the night that the family left for the celebration of that wedding, George Matheson was alone in his house. And he sat down and he wrote these verses. He said, I wrote them as if I had never imagined them. I wrote them as if they were given to me. So presumably aware of the emptiness represented in the absence of his sister and reflecting on what had been his experience all these years before, this is what he wrote. O love that will not let me go, I rest my weary soul in thee. I give thee back the life I owe, that in thine ocean depths its flow may richer, fuller be. O light that follows all my way, I yield my flickering torch to thee. My heart restores its borrowed ray, that in thy sunshine's blaze its day may brighter, fairer be. O joy that seekest me through pain, I cannot close my heart to thee. I trace the rainbow through the rain and feel the promise is not vain. That morn shall tearless be. O cross that liftest up my head, I dare not ask to fly from thee. I lay in dust, life's glory dead, and from the ground there blossoms red life that shall endless be. I think Matheson got close to what it really means to take seriously what Jesus is saying here, that it is in losing our lives that we find our life in him. And the more we experience loss, disappointment, pain, hardship, the more the clouds descend upon our experiences, the more we realize that the deepest joys and the lasting realities are not found underneath this canopy, but they're found beyond. And it is in that realm that we live. Because, remember, we have been seated with him in the heavenly places in Christ Jesus.
0: Listening to a series called Truly, Truly, I Say to You on Truth for Life with Alistair Begg. In this study, we're learning that those bold statements from Jesus are both trustworthy and true. And to go along with this teaching, we've selected a book that explores another statement Jesus made. Come to me, all who labor and are heavy laden, and I will give you rest. In fact, the title of the book is Come, You Weary. Enjoy Christ's comfort. So if you find yourself in a season where you're feeling anxious, maybe worn down, or you know someone who is, this is a book that will help relieve you of the weight you're carrying. You'll be encouraged to pour out your fears and your struggles, to give them to Jesus. Each reading in this book draws from Scripture to remind you that Jesus calls us to come to him to ease our burdens. As you read the book, Come You Weary, you'll be reminded that no matter what you're going through, you can trust Jesus to be your source of strength, endurance, and peace. 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
10: With SRN News, I'm Jason Walker. More primaries on tap today. Voters casting ballots in Maine, Nevada, North Dakota, and South Carolina. Major interest, that Senate race in Maine. In Congo, the confirmed death count in the Ebola outbreak has now reached 100. Crew members on board a U.S. Army chopper are okay after the helicopter went down near the Strait of Hormuz. The military not saying what caused that incident. Did Minnesota Governor Tim Walz fail to act on warnings about a major fraud case in the state's social services programs? A congressional oversight report says the Minnesota officials, including Walz, did nothing to stop the fraud. Game 3 of the NBA Finals, San Antonio 115, New York Knicks 111. Game 4 coming up Wednesday. This is SRN News.
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0: It's a great day to be in God's Word together. In our five-year journey through the Bible, we're at the beginning, the book of Genesis, focusing on the Old Testament patriarch Jacob. And as we think about his spiritual progress, just think for a second about your own. What was your relationship with God like, say, 20 years ago? Well, in Genesis 34, Jacob has come a long way since leaving home two decades earlier. He's yielded his life to God, but now his past sins are coming back to haunt him. As our Bible teacher, Dr. J. Vernon McGee, liked to put it, the chickens are coming home to roost. Let's hear some important words about Bible study now from Dr. McGee.
1: This is an important chapter, so stay tuned in and let me make this statement. Many of you new folk are joining us in going through the Bible. We're delighted to have you aboard our Bible bus. Therefore, let me say this to you. If you want the study of the Bible to be meaningful to you, first of all, read the Scripture that we're studying as we go along. Now, there is no substitute today or shortcut to studying the Bible. We've come through a period where we want to take it easy, and so we've had little gimmick programs of going through the Bible in a hurry. Well, believe me, my friend, you can't go through the Word of God in a hurry. It even took the Lord 7 days to make the heaven and the earth, and he was able to do it in just a moment. But he took a lot of time for him, and today you can't take a little seminar and hope to become an authority on the Word of God and solve all your problems. God gave 66 books, and the only way is to study those 66 books. Read the Scripture. Get the notes that we provide. If you don't have a copy, write in and get them. 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Listen to it regularly. Pray for yourself. Pray for the program. Pray for this ministry. We are trying to get the word out yonder to the ends of the world and tell others about it. Tell your friends, your neighbors.
0: Dr. McGee never knew about our world prayer team, but he certainly would have been the first person to raise his hand and say, "Count me in." Prayer was and still is the best way that you can partner with us. And we'd like to invite you to join our world prayer team. It includes thousands, myself included, who travel the world on our knees every day. So if you'd like to receive a short daily prompt to pray, along with great stories of how God's at work through our program and prayers, you can sign up at ttb.org or call 1-800-65-BIBLE for some information. And when we get to heaven someday, who knows what we're going to discover about how God was at work through our intercession. I honestly can't wait to hear those stories. Now let's pray and get to our study. Heavenly Father, thank you for the gift of this time that we have together with you. Give us ears to hear from you now and an openness for your Spirit's prompting. In Jesus' name we pray. Amen. We're off to Genesis 34 as we make our way through the Bible with Dr. J. Vernon McGee.
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5: Evidence of the fact that God does not approve plurality of marriages. The very fact this was forced on Jacob to a certain extent, but that didn't make it right by any means. And we find here that Jacob at least went along with it, and we find here in this section that the children of Leah are all involved in sin. Now, she had four boys, Simeon and Levi, and also Judah. And in the 35th chapter, we're coming to another one of the sons, and that concerns Reuben, the firstborn. So every one of her sons turned out rather badly, at least sin in their lives. Now, there is something else to note here. We are dwelling on the families. God is putting an emphasis there. We've said a great deal about the strife that's in all of these families, but now you notice another element that is entered in, and that is there is a sordidness, there is a shoddiness that has seeped into the family of Jacob that was not in the family of Abraham or Isaac. A great deal of difficulty, and they had problems, but nothing like we have here now. And this again reveals the fact that God wanted to get this man Jacob and his family out from the home of Laban, out from that atmosphere, because of the very atmosphere why that gave the background for these awful sins that are mentioned here. Now, will you notice as I read this section here, and this man Jacob has stopped here at Shalem, and he has bought him a nice little place out in the suburban area of town, and he is attempting to orient himself with the culture of that day. Well, it wasn't a good place, and God wants to separate this man from that area. And believe me, after you read this chapter, you come to the conclusion he better separate him. Now I'm reading. And Dinah, the daughter of Leah, which she bare unto Jacob, went out to see the daughters of the land. She went visiting in this town of Shalem. And when Shechem, the son of Hamor, the Hivite, prince of the country, saw her, he took her and lay with her and defiled her. Or let me put it in the language that the papers of today, the news media, would say that he raped her. And if they can say it in print today and on radio and television, certainly this poor preacher can say it. I think the pulpit today has become weak because it's not strong, because it doesn't at least use the language of the day in which we live. And I do not mean the slang, but there's a lot of strong language that needs to be used today. Sin needs to be spelled out. There was a time when sin was sin. Now they've taken the S off of it, and you're in the in group today if you are a sinner. But that's not the way God spells sin. He still spells it with a capital S, a capital I, and a capital N. And you'll notice that I is right in the middle of the word. That's where all of us are. Now, this is the sordid story that we have before us. And the very interesting thing is that the boy Shechem was apparently in love with the girl and would have married her. Notice verse 3, and his soul clave unto Dinah, the daughter of Jacob, and he loved the damsel and spake kindly unto the damsel. Now, he really wanted to marry her and would have married her. And Shechem spake unto his father Hamor, saying, get me this damsel to wife. And Jacob heard that he had defiled Dinah his daughter. Now his sons were with his cattle in the field, and Jacob held his peace until they were come. And Hamor, the father of Shechem, went out unto Jacob to commune with him. And the sons of Jacob came out of the field when they heard it, and the men were grieved, and they were very wroth.

0: because he had wrought folly in Israel in lying with Jacob's daughter, which thing ought not to be done. And we certainly agree that it should not have been done, but it had been, and now the fellow wants to marry it. Well, I tell you, when Jacob heard it, he called for these 12 boys of his to come in, and they had a war council. And I'm of the opinion that Jacob probably should not have made as much of it. And when Hamor, the father of Shechem, came out to him, it's obvious what he came for. He wanted to get the girl for his son's wife. And Jacob probably should have yielded to that, because that was, shall I say, the best way out at the time. It's certainly the thing they did. It wasn't the best way by any means, and God did not approve of it. And Hamor communed with them, saying, "The soul of my son Shechem longeth for your daughter. I pray you, give her him to wife, and make ye marriages with us, and give your daughters unto us, and take our daughters unto you." Now, frankly, that would have been wrong, but this, I think, would have been right, because of what had transpired and taken place. That is, that probably Dinah should have been given to him. Will you notice now what happened? "And ye shall dwell with us, and the land shall be before you. Dwell and trade ye therein, and get you possessions therein." And all of this reveals that Jacob is going to have to move on, that this is no place for him, mixing with these people in the land. "And Shechem said unto her father and unto her brethren, Let me find grace in your eyes, and what ye shall say unto me, I'll give. Ask me never so much dowry and gift, and I'll give according as ye shall say unto me, but give me the damsel to wife. And the sons of Jacob answered Shechem and Hamor his father deceitfully, and said, Because he had defiled Dinah their sister." Now, I feel like that Jacob here should have had certainly a little bit more to say to restrain these boys of what they're going to do, because they are deceiving the man. "And they said unto them, We cannot do this thing to give our sister to one that is uncircumcised, for that were a reproach unto us." And the thing that disturbs me about the incident is that the sin that's been committed isn't the reproach, but the fact that he was a foreigner made it difficult or impossible to give her as a wife. "But in this will we consent unto you, if ye will be as we be, that every male of you be circumcised. Then will we give our daughter unto you, and we will take your daughters to us, and we will dwell with you, and we will become one people." Now, this is the thing that they are to do. Go through the ritual of circumcision. And this ought to be a warning today to a great many. I know a fella that he married a girl. He told her that he would accept the Lord. In fact, the matter is why they came in for counseling and asked me to perform the ceremony. And I, of course, would not, with him not being a Christian. And she claimed she would not marry him unless he became a Christian. Well, when he came in, I talked with him. He said he would accept Christ. And then we had prayer, and then I asked him, I said, "Now what have you really done?" And I never heard such humming and hawing, beating around the bush, as this boy did. And I very frankly said right before him, I said, "Young lady, I'll not perform the ceremony. I don't think the young man is converted." Well, they felt like I was being very harsh, and they went down the street and got another preacher. He performed the ceremony. She told me later that he had come to her and told her she tried to get him to go to church. And, of course, he had had a good reason for not coming to hear me preach, because I'd been so cruel to him. Then she agreed to go to another church, and they went two or three times. And then finally he just said to her point blank out, he said, "Really, I'm not a Christian." Well, just to go through the ceremony, even of saying you trust Christ, doesn't mean you have, and joining the church. I find a great many people today, they think if they just nod the head, faith doesn't seem to mean very much to them. It's a tremendous experience, friends, to trust Christ as your Savior. There's nothing quite like it, nothing to compare to it in this world. When you trust Christ as Savior, He does something for you. Didn't do anything for that boy. You know, Mark Twain had the same experience. He was not a Christian. And he was in love with a very beautiful, wonderful Christian girl. And she would not marry him until he became a Christian. And he professed that he accepted Christ as his Savior. And they started out that way. Well, Mark Twain became very famous, as you know, and he was entertained by all of the famous people of the world. And he moved in that society. And one day when he came back to his home in Missouri, he said to her, when she wanted to go to church, he said, "Look," and calling her by the pet name that he had for her, he said, "Look, I can't keep up the front any longer. You go on to church. I know now I'm not a Christian." May I say that that made a very unhappy home, and it absolutely spoiled the life of this lovely Christian girl. Now, here are these men saying, if you'll go through the rite of circumcision, it'll make everything all right. And a great many people think, well, if you join the church and nod your head and be able to use the right vocabulary and quote the right verse, that means you're Christian. My friend, that doesn't mean you're Christian. If you've trusted Christ, something's happened. And things are different now if you've trusted Him. Now, the very interesting thing is, notice what happened. And their words pleased Hamor and Shechem, Hamor's son, and the young man deferred not to do the thing because he had delight in Jacob's daughter, and he was more honorable than all the house of his father. I would say this boy is doing the honorable thing at this point. And Hamor and Shechem, his son, came under the gate of their city and communed with the men of their city, saying, "These men are peaceable with us, therefore let them dwell in the land, trade therein, for the land, behold, it's large enough for them. Let us take their daughters to us for wives, and let us give them our daughters. Only herein will the men consent unto us for to dwell with us, to be one people, if every male among us be circumcised as they are circumcised. Shall not their cattle and their substance and every beast of theirs be ours? Only let us consent unto them, and they will dwell with us." In other words, they expected, really, to rob Jacob before it was over. I'm going through the ceremony for everyone except the boy who wanted to marry the girl. It was as phony as it could be. It's like just joining the church when you're not converted. And unto Hamor and Shechem, his son, hearkened all that went out of the gate of his city. Every male was circumcised, all that went out of the gate of the city. And it came to pass on the third day when they were sore, that two of the sons of Jacob, Simeon and Levi, Dinah's brethren, took each man his sword and came upon the city boldly and slew all the males. This was really trickery, let me tell you. And Dinah's brothers were Simeon and Levi. They were full brothers that wanted to get revenge. And notice their revenge. They go a little too far. And the very fact that Hamor intended to dispossess Jacob and his sons of the great wealth which Jacob had accumulated in Haran, it doesn't justify the brutal act of Simeon and Levi, but it does reveal the impossible situation of dealing with the inhabitants of that land. And the thing they've done is a very terrible thing. Now notice, they slew Hamor and Shechem, his son, with the edge of the sword, and took Dinah out of Shechem's house and went out. The sons of Jacob came upon the slain and spoiled the city because they had defiled their sister. The other sons joined in on this. Now, this reveals something in the family of Jacob, as you can see, that's not right, that they had learned in the home of Laban. They took their sheep, their oxen, their asses, that which was in the city and that which was in the field, and all their wealth, and all their little ones and their wives took they captive and spoiled even all that was in the house. And Jacob said to Simeon and Levi, "Ye have troubled me to make me to stink among the inhabitants of the land, among the Canaanites, the Perizzites. And I, being few in number, they will gather themselves together against me and slay me, and I shall be destroyed, I and my house." Now again, notice something that is obviously wrong here in the life of Jacob. Jacob rebukes Simeon and Levi for giving him a bad name. He says, why, they'll all be after me. But he doesn't rebuke them for the sin that they've committed. That is the interesting thing here. We get today a wrong perspective, I think, sometimes of sin and of our actions. We think of the effect that it's going to have. Now, we have in the churches today, many men and women, for that matter, they won't take a stand on certain issues. Why? Well, the little crowd they run with may not accept them. They are with a little clique, and they don't dare stand for anything that the little clique wouldn't stand for. It's never a question of whether it's right or wrong. It's a question of whether it ingratiates me to the crowd. God have mercy today on Christians that shape their lives by those that are around them and are constantly looking for the effect their conduct's going to have on others. And they don't look on whether this is the right thing or the Christian thing, or as a child of God, is this something I should do or not do? And that's the reason our churches are filled today with those who compromise. And little wonder that today we have so many frustrated, unhappy Christians. I tell you, it's a wonderful thing to stand for the truth today. And when you stand for it, that you don't have to compromise. Now, how wonderful it is when we'll do that. But poor old Jacob, he's growing, but he hasn't grown that far. You may be sure of that. And then these boys, of course, attempt to defend themselves, and they said, should he deal with our sister as with a harlot? Well, it's a good question. And I would say that if they wanted to take the judgment in their own hands, they first of all should have heard this boy out and let him marry their sister. It wouldn't be the right thing to do in the sense that it would be the best thing to do under the circumstances. But it's not the right thing by any means, but it's the only thing to do under the circumstances. And certainly that would have been better than to go to the extreme of murdering. And that's what it amounted to, the inhabitants of that land. And friends, there's no excuse that can be offered. And I hope no one's attempting to justify these men. I certainly am not. I have no defense to offer for them at all. They should not have done the thing that they did here. But we must understand that they are not living in the light of Romans 12. And Romans 12, beginning at verse 19, says, dearly beloved, avenge not yourselves, but rather give place unto wrath, for it is written, vengeance is mine, I will repay, saith the Lord. Therefore, if thine enemy hunger, feed him. If he thirst, give him drink. For in so doing, thou shalt heap coals of fire on his head. Be not overcome of evil, but overcome evil with good. Now, the whole thing boils down to this particular thing here. And that is, for a Christian today, Romans 12 is the policy that we should follow. The very minute we attempt to take revenge or get vengeance today, it means we're no longer walking by faith. We're saying we can't trust God to work this out. But very candidly, I'm not sure that you could bring these boys, and certainly Jacob, up to that level at this particular time. But you cannot justify this terrible deed that they have committed here. And you can well understand that they're acting because of their feeling for their sister and the shame that it brought upon the family. So you see that this boy Jacob now is beginning to see that a whole lot of chickens come home to roost, not just a few. Now, after this experience, why, this man Jacob now goes on back to Bethel. God calls him back to Bethel, and it's time that he get back to Bethel, by the way. We'll get into that chapter next time. Until then, may God richly bless you, my beloved.
1: 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I'm Steve Schwetz, and I'll be here saving a seat just for you.

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2: Have you heard of the golden plover? 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Native to Hawaii, smart bird. The plover migrates during the summer to the Aleutian Islands that are 1,200 miles away. There they mate, they lay their eggs, and their little fledglings are born. Then the golden plover returns to Hawaii, leaving their fledglings to grow up all by themselves. But what's amazing is these little baby birds who've never been to Hawaii somehow all fly to Hawaii. I mean, that's like built-in GPS. Amazing. So the next time someone calls you a bird brain, take it as a compliment. We're told this is called the homing instinct. These little birds have a homing instinct. Listen, God created you with a homing instinct as well. It's a homesickness for heaven. You were designed to know God and go to heaven one day. That's what you're longing for deep down inside. That's it. You're longing for God. You're longing for real peace. You're longing for the forgiveness of your sin. That's why you've been on a quest ever since you've been a little kid. And you were made to know God, having a relationship with Him. But you must come to Him and believe. You need to do this now.
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7: If you fall, if you do wrong, you know, just like in the Lord's Prayer, you know, He said, forgive us our sins as we forgive others. He already has paid for that sin 2,000 years ago, which means He already knows the ones you haven't even done yet, and He paid for those too.
8: That's Pastor John Burke, and he's with us today on Focus on the Family with Jim Daly. Thanks for joining us. I'm John Fuller.
6: John, these can be tough questions, but do you know someone who's 100% in tune with God?
8: Now, this is a tough question. I'd have to say I've known people who are really close to and they hear God a lot. I've never known anybody that's 100% in touch with God.
6: It's kind of like who got a perfect score on the SAT.
8: Yeah.
6: But, you know, hey, 1 Thessalonians 5:16 through 18 tells us, rejoice always, pray without ceasing, give thanks in all circumstances. I love that because I think we fail to do that so often. Mm. But give thanks in all circumstances, for this is the will of God in Christ Jesus for you. And what a great reminder. And it does get difficult. I got to admit that. We get into squabbles maybe with our spouse, our kids. Things chew at us to where, did we really get an A+ in how we reflect God's character? Maybe not always, but the good news is He makes a way for us to repent, to try again and do over those things that we don't do so well the first time. Today, we're going to give you a clear picture of what it looks like to do life with God, to challenge yourself actually to deepen that relationship with the Lord so that more often than not, you're responding exactly the way you should.
8: I like the way you put that. And John Burke is the right man to help us unpack this. He's the pastor and founder of Gateway Church in Austin, Texas. He's married to Kathy. They have an adult son and an adult daughter. And he's the author of a number of books. One that we're going to be talking about today is called Soul Revolution, How Imperfect People Become All God Intended.
6: John, welcome back to Focus.
7: Oh, thanks for having me back, Jim.
6: It's so good to have you. In from Austin. Hey, listen, obviously, you're a pastor, but there was a time, maybe even when you were a pastor, which is probably the core of my question, But there was that time when you really struggled with God over trusting him. I think that's every believer's challenge. I mean, Lord, seriously?
7: There was a time?
6: Yeah. If, then, those kind of questions. If you're so good, then why is this happening to me?
7: Yeah.
6: And yeah, I love that refreshing idea that even pastors have that challenge sometimes too, even though they know the word really well. So what was the battle for you in trusting God?
7: Well, there hasn't been one.
6: I appreciate that.
7: No, I really do think, you know, God is trying to peel us like an onion down to the core of who we are and who he is.
6: Why is that? What is his goal in that?
7: Well, I think it gets to what he really wants. But I think part of getting to that, he doesn't force us. He leads us gently, sometimes not so gently. And so my first disappointment, you know, I was not necessarily, I wasn't a believer. I was an engineer before I became a pastor. But my dad died of cancer. And I remember standing at his gravesite and looking at, you know, these two dates separated by a dash.
6: Mm-hmm.
7: And I was just looking at them and I was thinking about how life gets summed up in two dates and a dash. You know, when we're born, when we die, and yet there's this dash in between.
6: Yeah.
7: And what's the dash for, right? Yeah. What are we going to make of the dash? What's it really about? And as I was standing there just thinking about that, you know, my dad had kind of defined success the way everybody defines success in our culture. You know, you make a lot of money, you have a great family, you know, take great vacations and, you know, you're independent, financially well off and all that. And yet on his deathbed, he had said something to me. He said, John, I'd give it all back if I could just have my health and my family.
6: Wow.
7: And that marked me.
6: Yeah. Mm-hmm.
7: And I stood there thinking about that, and it actually led me on a journey coming to faith in Jesus. And at the same time, asking the question, what is success? You know, and because the truth is, I had these deep longings. We all do. We all have deep longings. We have dreams and hopes and aspirations. And I had many of the same. You know, I had a plan. I was going to, you know, get my engineering degree, which I did. I'm going to get an MBA. I'm going to start my own company. I'm going to have a beautiful, wonderful wife who loves me and I love her and 2.3 kids and vacations and
6: right.
7: We all have those. And yet it kind of rocked me too, thinking back, but it can all be taken away in an instant. So what is it? What is it all about?
6: Yeah, I mean, that's really good. Let me pull you back a bit, because in the book you also mentioned an experience with your dad about building a train, I think when you were a boy. And that had a good analogy for you. You learned something out of that. Mm. I don't know why you took so long to come to Christ, John, but I mean, what was that analogy with the train set and building it?
7: Yeah, when I was, you know, I don't know, maybe 8, 10, my dad got one of those HO train sets. You remember those, that, you know, electric trains. But we decided to build a Colorado-like landscape, Pikes Peak, you know.
6: Beautiful.
7: We did. And, you know, so we paper mache'd, we sculpted it, we laid out the track. It went through mountains and tunnels, and there were, you know, towns and all this. And it was amazing. It took us, you know, I don't know, 5 months probably to build it.
6: Yeah.
7: And it was awesome. And when it was done, we high-fived and, you know, we turned it on and it went around and it was amazing. But after about a month of watching the train go around and around, it started to lose its interest. And what I realized looking back is that it wasn't just the train moving and going around that was so wonderful about that. It was me and my dad doing it together.
6: Uh-huh. Sure.
7: It was us making it together. The point for us is that there are a lot of dreams we have. There are a lot of hopes. There are a lot of ambitions. They're not bad. They're not necessarily bad. In fact, many of them are good, but many of them are like a finger pointing somewhere. And I believe where it's pointing is relationship. Without the relationship, first with God, and then with others, all those other things, they lose their meaning. They're just a train going around and around.
6: Yeah.
7: Just a dash between, you know, two dates.
6: You know, it's interesting because I think of people who tell the story of having that desire to make a lot of money and become a millionaire by the time they're 25, 30. And then you talk to some people that have actually done it, and they speak about how empty it was. You know, they thought it was going to be something grand, something incredibly rewarding and filling.
7: Right.
6: And then they get there and they're going, it really didn't have the impact I thought it would.
7: Right. So that's one of the things I talk about in Soul Revolution. We all have deep longings. They're good. I think they're from God. But sometimes we have shallow strategies.
6: Huh.
7: In other words, we don't really understand how are these deepest longings going to be met. But what if you have all those, but you still don't have contentment?
6: Right.
7: What if you still struggle with anxiety and worry all the time? And I know multimillionaires who still worry all the time.
6: Right.
7: They've told me. So is there something deeper still? You know, or maybe you want security. You want to know you're going to be safe and secure. Okay. And maybe you build a fortress to make sure whatever happened in the past doesn't happen again, because that's often where it comes from. But what if you can't trust people and don't have intimate relationship? What if you don't really feel loved? Is that security enough? So our deepest longings, when we start to drill down, they're spiritual.
6: Right.
7: They're what God promises by his Spirit. Love, joy, peace, patience, kindness, goodness, gentleness, faithfulness, self-control, those kinds of things. And our deepest longings only get met when we understand what God's deepest longing is too. And God's want, God's dream is for intimate relationship with you,
6: me. Yeah, let me get into that a little bit, because in the book you talk about God's longings. I don't know that I've ever thought of that other than God loves us and God built us for a relationship with him. But I didn't carry it to the next conclusion, which is why did he do that?
7: Yeah.
6: And that's your point.
7: Well, and if you think about it, you know, if his main desire was to get people to do right and quit doing wrong, if he's God, couldn't he make us? Couldn't he force us to stop doing wrong
6: right,
7: and do right?
6: Right.
7: He could. So why doesn't he? Well, because there must be something deeper he wants. He allows free will even against his will. Why? Well, because you can't have love without free will. You can't.
6: Exactly right.
7: I mean, let's say you fall in love with some person, right?
6: Mm-hmm.
7: And you want them to love you back. You could shower them with gifts, right? With good things. But they might love the gifts, but not so much you still, right? So you can't actually buy real love. You could try to force them. I guess you could put a gun to their head and say, marry me or love me. And they might, out of fear, parrot it. But we would all know that's not love. Love must be free. That's true for God as well. And so that explains a lot of why God allows the things he allows in this world and even uses our disappointments to show us what it is deep down we really are longing for as well.
6: No, that is so good. You know, it's interesting, though, because we typically in the church will lean toward living a life that's more perfect, that is, you know, sinless, because it's pretty obvious in Scripture that's the goal. But the irony of ironies is the Lord is saying everything that you've just said, that, you know, you're going to learn more about me through those valleys that you go through, sinful valleys, right?
7: Well,
6: and we don't understand that, I think, as well as we should. That God, we're not sure. We tend to think of God as like a grandfather who's shocked at our behavior, that would have never thought that you could do that.
7: Yeah.
6: But he knows everything. He knows how we behave as human beings, sinful human beings. Nothing is going to shock him.
7: And the other incredibly freeing truth is that the life God wants with us is so simple. It's so simple. It really is. And we don't have to work real hard. We don't have to try real hard. You know, when my dad said that on his deathbed,
6: yeah.
7: The reason it struck me is because what someone says as their last words is what, you know,
6: it's poignant.
7: That's the salient point of life to them, right? Well, you know, Jesus did the same thing. He told us what matters most, and it's one thing. There's only one thing you have to do as a Christian. Listen up.
6: Yeah, leaning in.
7: But think about it. When Mary and Martha were preparing dinner for Jesus and the disciples, remember?
6: Mm-hmm.
7: You know, and Martha's busy, and she's frustrated with Mary sitting there listening to Jesus. And Jesus says to her, Martha, You're working so hard. You're so stressed out. There's only one thing necessary. And Mary's chosen it. Okay, so just pause. Like one, only one thing is necessary? Well, we better figure out what that one thing is
6: right.
7: and focus on that. And that is the same thing Jesus was saying his last night on earth. So John chapters 13 through 17 is actually what I base Soul Revolution, the book, on. Because Jesus said to us what was most important, and it's the same one thing. So the one thing he said to Mary and Martha was listening.
6: Mm-hmm.
7: Listening to the Lord is what's most important. But he said it in a different way as last night on earth. So he knows he's going to leave. He's trying to get it across to them. John chapter 15, he says, look, I am the vine. You are the branches. And I believe they're actually going from the upper room down to the Garden of Gethsemane. They were going through the vineyard. He picks up a branch and he goes, let me just stick it in your head, guys. It's this simple. A branch doesn't have to work hard to produce fruit. All it has to do is stay connected to the trunk, the vine, and fruit happens naturally.
6: Mm.
7: I'm the vine. You're the branches. Stay connected to me and you will bear much fruit. Apart from me, you can do
6: nothing.
7: Some good things. No, you can build big businesses. You can have great families. You can do this and that, but nothing that he intended, nothing that gets at the deepest longings. Apart from me, you can do nothing. So this would be the one thing. That's the whole point that I'm trying to get across in Soul Revolution.
6: Mm.
7: That actually all we have to do is learn to stay connected moment by moment to God's Spirit, and the rest of the things take care of themselves.
6: Right.
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6: John, that's the core of the book, this idea of the 60-60 experiment. So describe what that is and let's talk about it.
7: Well, let me tell you how I came to it,
6: okay.
7: Because just like anything else, many times it only comes through disappointment, trying to get my deep longings met with a shallow strategy and God using that to show me how do I get what I really want with connection to him. So when we planted Gateway Church, nothing went as planned.
6: And here's a disclaimer. Normally with the Lord, it doesn't work out the way you think it should. It's rare.
7: Yeah. And we all know that. But when it actually hits, our response is different, right?
6: Right.
7: You know, so we were supposed to launch in the General Cinema movie theater. We had, you know, built this core group, raised money. We sent out invitations and mailers. And 2 weeks before, General Cinema Los Angeles calls me and says, you can't do church in our movie theater. It's bad for business. So I go back to the guy in Austin who signed the contract and, you know, well, he wasn't supposed to sign the contract, apparently. I'm talking to lawyer friends. I'm trying to figure out what to do. We're going to have a bunch of people show up in 2 weeks and no one, we can't meet. And nothing worked. And finally, in desperation, we call a prayer meeting of our core group.
6: Mm-hmm.
7: And on my way out the door to this prayer meeting, the phone rings. This is back when phones rang, you know, and you had to go back and get them.
6: Right, yeah, you didn't put them in your pocket.
7: On my cell phone. And it was a pastor friend in Cincinnati who had this prompting to get someone he had led to the Lord connected to our church who was moving to Austin. And I told him, well, I don't know, we're going to have church. And I told him why. And he said, well, I think there's someone in my church who might know someone in the movie industry. Want me to talk to him? And I said, sure. I didn't think about it.
6: Right.
7: We go and we pray. The next week, I was like one desperate attempt. I go back to the movie house in Austin. And when I walked in, the guy goes, well, you guys have good connections. I'm like, what do you mean? He goes, you haven't heard? He said, the president of General Cinema in New York called the Los Angeles office and said, work it out with the church in Austin.
8: Oh,
7: so you're good to go.
6: That was a good friend.
7: Well, it was God's prompting of my friend.
6: Yeah.
7: To call me, and he knew someone who knew the president. Now, I thought everything was going to go great. 6 months later, because, hey, God worked it out,
6: yeah,
7: right?
6: Yeah.
7: But then 6 months later, we get kicked out. And then we had to move to 6 different locations during 2 years. Every time we moved, we lost people. We're reaching. Yeah. It was so frustrating. I'm like, Lord, what am I doing wrong? And I got to the end of myself in disappointment and frustration. And frustration with God.
6: Yeah.
7: Because he's not doing his will the way he's supposed to.
6: And look what I'm trying to do for you.
7: Look what I'm doing for you. Look at all I've given for you. And in that, he started whispering something into my mind over and over when I would start complaining for about a year. But it was the same thing every time. Am I enough?
6: Hmm.
7: Am I enough? And at first I was mad. I was like, what? I left my engineering career to follow you into ministry. I left that ministry to come plant a church to help reach people. What do you mean, am I enough? Haven't I showed? And then I realized, oh, I guess not. Because the truth is, if God, loving God, loving my family, loving the people who are coming, and even with the difficulties that come, is not enough. God has to do things my way, or I get mad and angry and frustrated with him. And so what I realized in this, and this is getting to the core of this whole 60-60 experiment in Soul Revolution, is Jesus' prayer, what he taught us to pray is, your kingdom come, God, your will be done on earth as it is in heaven. Because God's will mostly is not done on earth. Because we spend most of our time trying to get my will be done. And that includes Christians and even pastors. And so I spent a whole year just practicing waking up every morning, surrendering my will and trying to only do God's will during that day as best I understood it.
6: Right.
7: And it was amazing.
6: Well, and that's the challenge you put in the book. So let's talk about 60-60. What are you challenging your readers to do?
7: Yeah. So it came from that year of this experiment I did personally, and the joy I started to feel, the peace I started to feel, a deeper love for my children. I mean, these things that I really wanted, it was amazing. And I'm mowing the yard one day, and I'm talking to the Lord about it, and I'm just saying, I wish the people in my church could understand how great this life is with you. And I had the thought, do an experiment. For 60 days, it takes time to change a habit.
6: Right.
7: 60 days, every 60 minutes, set your watch beeper to go off, set an alarm to go off, or something to remind you, abide in me, remain in my love, as Jesus said in John 15, and you will bear much fruit. Apart from me, you can do nothing. So just get them to try it for 60 days and see what happens. And we did that. Thousands of people have done this experiment, and it's life changing.
6: That's amazing.
7: It's life changing.
6: Yeah.
7: But it's what Jesus said over and over, right? Paul said it in Galatians chapter 5:16, walk by the Spirit and you won't carry out the desires of the flesh. You don't have to try to stop sinning or try to break that habit or this habit or that addiction. Just walk by the Spirit and you won't do that. Instead, the fruit of the Spirit, love, joy, peace, patience, kind, all that will start to grow.
6: Yeah.
7: Only one thing is necessary, Martha.
6: Listen.
7: It's the one thing. So we have to learn to stay connected. So that's the experiment. And here's the whole idea. We're all in the habit. I mean, just think about it. When you wake up on the typical day, how much time do you spend making your plans and thinking about how to get them done? Versus, Lord, what are you doing and what do you want me to do in each thought, in each moment, in each decision with my coworkers, with my children? And do we realize how much God loves us and is always with us and actually wants to guide us? That's what Jesus said in John 16. I'm going to send my Spirit. He will always be with you and he will lead you into truth.
6: Yeah.
7: He'll lead you in the way of truth.
6: You know, John, in that regard, some people that might read the scripture says, pray unceasingly. And you go, seriously, how do you even do that? Mm. How do you, you got to go to do your banking. You got to work. How do you pray unceasingly? Like you're constantly in a state of prayer. Mm. It has that feel to it. Like, man, it sounds impossible to do every hour, every 60 minutes. But yeah, people, really, John? I mean, really?
7: And that's what I like to say is That's not what we're doing. We're not trying to beat the Muslims. Instead of five times of prayer a day, we're going to do 12.
6: Right.
7: That's not it. That's not it. It is learning to do life with this God who wants to do life with us, who truly loves us more than we can possibly imagine. And God is so good. I mean, this is the thing, is we've got to realize how much he loves us. In fact, one little experiment I've asked people to do sometimes is to realize that all love we experience is borrowed love. You know, this hit me one time when my children were little. And you know, when your children are little, they're so cute. They're so wonderful. But they're cuter when they're sleeping.
9: Not always. Those little cutie pies.
7: Well, and you know, they're just there, and there's just a little angelic face sleeping. And one night, I was just watching my daughter sleep and just praying over her. And I just had this overwhelming sense of love for her, you know, just overwhelming. And in that moment, I heard the whisper of God say, "I love you more." And it shocked me.
6: Right.
7: I mean, it wasn't audible. It was just a thought.
6: It came out of left field. I know the feeling.
7: But then as I started to ponder it, you know, the Bible tells us God is love. There is no love apart from him, which means that all the love I've ever felt or given is just borrowed love. And he loves me more. And he loves you more. Whoever you are, whatever you've done, it doesn't matter. He loves you more than you love your children, your spouse, more than you've experienced love from your grandparents, your parents. It's all borrowed love.
6: Yeah, it's so good.
7: And the point of that is, unless we realize who God is, and that because of what he's done for us in Christ, he did that so we will walk with him. He didn't do that just to get us into heaven one day. And believe me, I wrote about heaven. I know about that, right? That's not why. He wants us to do life with him in this loving relationship. That's what Jesus was trying to get across in John 15.
6: Yeah.
7: As the Father has loved me, so have I loved you. Right?
6: Yeah.
7: And no greater love than to lay down his life. And abide, he said, in that love. And you will abide in my love when you obey me, when you obey my commands, when you do what I say.
6: When you listen.
7: Listen yeah, and respond. Exactly. Mm-hmm. So that's the 60-60 experiment.
6: Yeah.
7: So what I say is, it's not stopping every 60 minutes to pray. It's not that. If you do that, it's good. It's just totally missing it. What it actually is it's trying to reorient ourselves from a habit of ignoring God most of the day to realizing that God is with us all through the day and loves us and actually wants to guide and help us.
6: Yeah.
7: And I think what helps people is realizing it's not changing your life, it's reorienting your life. So in other words, you don't have to change necessarily anything you're doing, but do it with the Lord. Think about it this way. You're already going through life talking to yourself anyway. Okay, what am I going to do now? Oh, why did that person do that? Oh, wait, no. You've got this constant conversation in your head between you and yourself. Just let God in.
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13: It seems there was a time when men settled their differences face-to-face, man-to-man, and unlike today, going to court was usually a final option. 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
18: With SRN News, I'm Jason Walker. Another Tuesday, some key primaries on tap. Voters will be casting ballots in South Carolina, Nevada, North Dakota, and a closely watched Senate race in Maine. That race has captured the nation's attention. Crew members on a United States Army helicopter are reportedly okay after that chopper went down near the Strait of Hormuz early Tuesday. The United States military is not saying what caused the bird to go down. Did Minnesota Governor Tim Walz fail to act on warnings about major fraud in the state's social service programs? A congressional oversight report says senior Minnesota officials, including Walz, did nothing to stop the fraud, allowing hundreds of millions of dollars in confirmed losses. SRN News.
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23: 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Thanksgiving. Psalm 103, verses 1 through 5. Bless the Lord, O my soul, all that was in me, bless his holy name. Forget not all of his benefits. Who forgives all your iniquity? who heals you of your diseases, who redeems your life from the pit, who crowns you with steadfast love and mercy, who satisfies you with good so that your youth is renewed like the eagles. Thanksgiving. You're just thanking God for things.
0: I can see the promised land, though there's pain within the plan.

0: 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Now here's Pastor Keith with today's study.
1: We have sinned and done wrong and acted wickedly and rebelled, turning aside from your commandments and rules. We have not listened to your servants, the prophets, who spoke in your name to our kings, our princes, and our fathers, and to all the people of the land. Now the Pharisee couldn't even look up, and Daniel turned his face to the Lord. So it's not about positions. What about locations? Well, Daniel was carried away into exile in Babylon. The Apostle Paul was in prison. And then, of course, there's Jonah, the world's most successful and unhappy evangelist. Look at Jonah chapter 2, verses 1 through 9. Here's a location for you. Then Jonah prayed to the Lord his God from the belly of the fish, saying, I called out to the Lord out of my distress, and he answered me. Out of the belly of Sheol I cried, and you heard my voice. For you cast me into the deep, into the heart of the seas, and the flood surrounded me. All your waves and your billows passed over me. Then I said, I am driven away from your sight. Yet again shall I look upon your holy temple. The waters closed in over me to take my life. The deep surrounded me. Weeds, talking about seaweed, weeds were wrapped around my head at the roots of the mountains. I went down to the land, to the pit. O Lord my God, when my life was fading away, I remembered the Lord, and my prayer came to you and into your holy temple. Those who pay regard to vain idols forsake their hope and steadfast love. But I, with the voice of thanksgiving, will sacrifice to you what I have vowed I will pay. Salvation belongs to the Lord. And the Lord spoke to the fish, and it vomited Jonah up on the dry land. Now, old Jonah is all over the place. Can you imagine? He's near the surface. He's diving down to the depths of the sea, to the roots of the mountains. As far as, you know, proper clothing, he's got seaweed wrapped around his neck. Then he gets vomited up on the shore. I'm sure he kept praying. Probably didn't smell too good, look too good. And the other thing is, when a fish is swimming, and if you've ever been in a plane when it's maneuvering, you can, or in a car that's out of control, you bounce all over the place. And so Jonah, I'm sure he was in all kinds of positions, upside down.

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5: And so in Psalm 51, you see a picture of the heart condition of somebody who's offering prayer with the appropriate attitude. Watch this play out. Psalm 51, 1 through 4, to the choir master, a psalm of David, when Nathan the prophet went into him after he'd gone into Bathsheba. So David has committed adultery, and he's had Bathsheba's husband killed. He's an accessory to murder. And here comes David. You know, Lord, I saw her there. She tempted me. It's not my fault, Lord. Why did you do this to me? You know, that's not what he's doing here. Look at verse 1. Have mercy on me, O God, according to your steadfast love, according to your abundant mercy. Blot out my transgressions. Wash me thoroughly from my iniquity and cleanse me from my sin. For I know my transgressions and my sin is ever before me. Against you and you only have I sinned and done what is evil in your sight, so that you may be justified in your words and blameless in your judgment. And then David goes on to say in verse 16, the sacrifices of God are a broken spirit and a broken and contrite heart, O God, you will not despise. You see that attitude, don't you, in Daniel's prayer? In Nehemiah's prayer? You know, I don't want to oversimplify, but position and locations aside, attitude is everything. When you talk to your Heavenly Father, you want to show reverence and respect. You want to show contrition. You want to think before you speak. You want to come to Him empty-handed without excuses, and you definitely don't want to exalt yourself. That's one of the problems with the whole name it, claim it business, you know. They're exalting themselves. Years ago, I had a classmate when we were in seminary. I love seminary. You have all kinds of people there. One of my good friends in seminary was one of the, at one point, before he was saved, was one of the best surfers in the world. The ultimate surf bum. Another classmate of mine was a Navy SEAL who basically, in the first Gulf War, simulated an artillery barrage, which basically was the signal to start the war. All kinds of people. I had a carpenter, I had a guy who also replaced windshields on cars, and I had a Secret Service agent who did presidential protection detail for Bill Clinton and Al Gore. And one of my classmates asked him one day, so what is it like to go into the Oval Office, I mean, to follow the president or the vice president around, to go where they go, to see what they see, to hear what they hear. Chiefs of state, chiefs of staff, secretary of state. What is that like? I mean, what do? You just stand there like a light or a lamp? And he said, you know, you realize how unimportant you are, that you're only there not because you deserve it, but because you've been invited. And when you come into that room, you don't say anything. You conduct yourself with humility. You recognize that everybody in that room is more important than you are. And when you have to speak, you choose your words very, very carefully. Well, that's a picture of our attitude towards prayer. There's almost a protocol for it. Just like there's a protocol in the Oval Office. Which brings us to our fourth question. Are there blueprints for prayer? What are blueprints for prayer? What are the protocols? Are there protocols? And I would say yes and no to that. When I say protocol, we already talked about there's no perfect position. There's no stance. There's no...

holding your hands a certain way or praying with your eyes open, praying with your eyes closed. With my illness right now, if I close my eyes, I have no balance and I go down unless I'm hanging on to something. So I suspect that God will hear my prayer when I pray with my eyes open, and I'm sure he'll hear yours too. But what about formatting your prayers? As a younger Christian, and I went through Navigators, I'm always thankful for them, I learned ways to organize my prayers, I guess. And I learned some acrostics, and I was going to share them with you today. Hopefully these acrostics might help some of you. Some of you may have been Christians for a long time. Some of you may be needing to rejuvenate or jumpstart or restart your prayer life. Here's some acrostics, some acronyms to consider. One is ACTS, A-C-T-S, Adoration, Confession, Thanksgiving, and Supplication. And we'll talk about them in a minute. The other is CATS. Now, this isn't about dogs and cats, guys. Some people don't feel comfortable praying until after they've confessed their sin and kind of cleared the table in their mind of all obstacles between them and God. So it's switching things up just a little bit. A is for adoration. That's just adoring God. That's just saying true things about God. It's like praise. Oh Lord, the great and awesome God who keeps covenant and steadfast love with those who love him and keep his commandments. Daniel's address. Or, oh Lord, how majestic is your name in all the earth. Or, our Father, who is in heaven, hallowed be thy name. Adoration. Just express your appreciation, your love, your zeal for God, verbally or in your, or silently in your heart or mind. Then there's confession. Remember Daniel? We have sinned and done wrong and acted wickedly and rebelled, turning aside from your commandments. Nehemiah talks about, I and my household have sinned. David in Psalm 51, have mercy on me, O God, according to your loving kindness. I mean, you can just feel David sweat. You can sense his anxiety. You can taste his contrition. For I know my transgressions and my sin is ever before me. Against you and you only have I sinned, Father. Confession. Thanksgiving. Psalm 103, verses 1 through 5. Bless the Lord, O my soul, all that was in me, bless his holy name. Forget not all of his benefits. Who forgives all your iniquity? Who heals you of your diseases? Who redeems your life from the pit? Who crowns you with steadfast love and mercy? Who satisfies you with good so that your youth is renewed like the eagles? Thanksgiving. You're just thanking God for things. I'm reminded sometimes that adoration and thanksgiving can sometimes look alike the way Spanish and Portuguese sound alike, but there's a little bit difference there. Then there's supplication. Supplication is a multisyllabic word which means asking for stuff. It's okay to ask for stuff. But I hope you notice, and we'll get into this a lot later in the series in the coming weeks, that's pretty much not on the top of the list. Now, in Acts 1:24, the disciples were trying to choose a replacement for Judas, and they asked for stuff. It says in Acts 1:24, and they prayed and said, you, Lord, you know the hearts of all, show which one of these two you have chosen. So you ask him for big stuff. Daniel 9:16, O Lord, according to all your righteous acts, let your anger and your wrath turn away from your city of Jerusalem. Because of our sins, your people have become a byword among all around us. Now therefore, O God, listen to the prayer of your servant and his pleas for mercy and for your own sake. O Lord, hear, O Lord, forgive. O Lord, pay attention and act. Do not delay for your own sake, O my God, because your city and your people who are called by your name. So supplication is also called petitioning. It could be called intercession. You could be asking for things for you or asking for things for others. And that's what Daniel is doing here. But you got to notice the attitude of reverence and respect. It's filled with confession and repentance. Daniel asked God for things, and it's okay to do so. Just always remember this.
God isn't a genie in a bottle. There are only three answers to prayer: yes, no, and wait. Okay, there's another acrostic I'll walk you through. It's called PRAY, P-R-A-Y. And all three of these are derived, by the way, from the model prayer or the so-called Lord's Prayer in Luke and in Matthew. P is for praise. That's kind of like adoration. Could also be like thanksgiving. R is for repent. That's like confession. A is for ask. That's like supplication. Y is for yield. I like this acrostic too, particularly because of the Y is for yield. Because sometimes we ask for things that we don't need or that we shouldn't have. We ask God to do things that are inadvertently, perhaps on our part, contrary to his will, contrary to his nature or his character. And so yielding, I think, is personified by Jesus in the Garden of Gethsemane right before he's arrested and later crucified. And he says this: "Nevertheless, not what I will, Father, but what you will." Remember, what did he say before that? "If it's possible, take this cup away. But if not, not what I will, but what you will." Prayer is a privilege that too many neglect because they lack a framework for prayer, or maybe a blueprint. Speaking of which, there is another question about prayer we want to ask. What are the mechanics of prayer? What are the mechanics of prayer? Now, when you say that, it sounds really, well, I don't want to pray a mechanical prayer, so maybe I should have said logistics. Prayer is or should be a relatively easy process. However, from time to time, there are what I call environmental factors that inhibit those prayers. You may be just plain old-fashioned, emotionally worn out from a trial or a situation or a circumstance. Your heart may be broken or crushed within you, and you just don't feel like you can think straight. You can't focus. Could be fatigue. Could be the neighbors playing that music loud again above or below you or next door. What do you do? I have two suggestions for you. One is, when you can't focus, and believe me, there are times where I can't focus, where I've done a counseling session or something has happened, and my mind is just tied in square knots and Gordian knots that I cannot untie. And so to focus, I write my prayers out. I take out a piece of paper and I write a letter to God. Now you're saying, that sounds weird. Well, David did it a lot. You find that, we call that the Psalms. He wrote his prayers out in some form. Now, if I'm doing counseling, I shred the prayer after I've written it out because I don't want to get struck by lightning or hit by a car and have somebody find your business in the street. You know what I mean? But you can write your prayer out. You know who else wrote his prayers out? And this is a Rorschach test to tell where you're from. Augustine, or known popularly in the South where I come from, Augustine. Have you ever read his Confessions? That's just one giant prayer. That book, Augustine's Confessions, is one humongous prayer. So write them out. That works. The other one is scripture praying. And I know that a couple of small groups, and I think a fellowship group does this. It's where you basically take a passage and you read a verse and pray the idea afterwards. Or you just may read the verse as your prayer. We'll just take a little sample of the 23rd Psalm. "The Lord is my shepherd, I shall not want. Father, thank you for taking the time to listen to my prayer, for taking care of me, for supplying my needs according to the riches of your grace. Help me to appreciate all that I have. You do so much, and I take you so for granted. Forgive me for lacking gratitude. He leads me beside the still waters. He restores my soul. Oh, Holy Spirit, move me from the chaotic places in my mind
to a quiet place where I can be still and know that you are God. Yea, though I walk through the valley of the shadow of death, I will fear no evil. For you are with me, your rod and your staff, they comfort me. Father, I know that you protect me from dangers and that you correct me when I step out into sin. I thank you that nothing can separate us. I thank you that I'll always be yours. You prepare a table before me in the presence of my enemies. You anoint my head with oil. My cup overflows. Surely goodness and mercy shall follow me all the days of my life, and I will dwell in the house of the Lord forever. Father, I thank you that my salvation is secure, that once I am saved, I will always be saved. And I thank you that because of that, your grace never leaves me, and that heaven is my home. Scripture praying. You can do it with almost any passage in the Bible. You might struggle a little bit in Leviticus, but that's up to you. But here's the thing. I just want to say this again. Prayer, having said all that we've said today, is mysterious. There are things about it that are hard to understand sometimes. And when we're scripture praying, we're not necessarily unpacking the text, but using the text as a guideline for prayer to facilitate us logistically or mechanically or however to format or organize our prayers. But prayer is a mystery because, as we said before, you can't make God do anything that he already hasn't decided to do. It doesn't change God. And yet somehow, some way, it activates God. It activates his will in our life. Prayer is the slender nerve that moves the muscle of omnipotence. The effect of fervent prayers of a righteous man accomplishes much. Prayer is a mystery. Yes, it's important, definitely. It's not complex. It's simpler than we've made it sometimes, and yet more complex than we might have believed. Prayer is talking to God. It takes many forms. And since prayer is talking to God, what do you do with this message? Well, the application is simple. Avail yourself to this high privilege. Pray whenever and however you can. Access this incredible resource. Take full advantage of your inheritance. Don't neglect prayer. Make it a priority. And pray whenever and however you can, whether you dash off a prayer in a jam, whether you write your prayer out in distress, or whether you are just in the quietude of your home, being still and knowing that he is God and you are his servant and talking to your Abba Father. Make sure that you use this incredible and wonderful resource. Let's pray. Heavenly Father, we thank you for the privilege of prayer. We thank you for examples in the Bible that we can lay hold of and emulate. We thank you, Father, that wherever we are, whether we are in the last moments of our life, like the thief on the cross, or just starting our Christian life, that we can pray to you. And the sovereign King of the universe, who is at once our Father and our God, will listen to what we have to say. We thank you for these amazing, amazing graces, Lord. Help us never to take them for granted. Help us, Lord, to take advantage of all that you have given us, because you want us to pray. And that's why you said, when you pray, pray like this, Lord Jesus. We pray these things in your name. Amen.

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We are so blessed that you've chosen to spend time with us today studying God's Word. If you'd like more information on Pastor Keith or Hillside Church, here's how you can connect with us. 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Also, I'd like to remind you that Pastor Keith and the staff here at Hillside always look forward to hearing from you. So if you'd like to drop us a note, you can email us here at keith@hillside.org. Well, we hope that you'll join us again next time for Grace to Live. But until then, I'm your host, Kevin Reeves. And on behalf of Pastor Keith and everyone here at Hillside Church, it is our prayer that the Lord will richly bless you. And thanks for listening.

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1: Have you heard of the golden plover? 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The plover migrates during the summer to the Aleutian Islands that are 1,200 miles away. There they mate, they lay their eggs, and their little fledglings are born. Then the golden plover returns to Hawaii, leaving their fledglings to grow up all by themselves. But what's amazing is these little baby birds who've never been to Hawaii somehow all fly to Hawaii. I mean, that's like built-in GPS. Amazing. So the next time someone calls you a bird brain, take it as a compliment. We're told this is called the homing instinct. These little birds have a homing instinct. Listen, God created you with a homing instinct as well. It's a homesickness for heaven. You were designed to know God and go to heaven one day. That's what you're longing for deep down inside. That's it. You're longing for God. You're longing for real peace. You're longing for the forgiveness of your sin. That's why you've been on a quest ever since you've been a little kid. And you were made to know God, having a relationship with Him. But you must come to Him and believe. You need to do this now.
0: 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Find out how to begin a relationship with Him by going to harvest.org. Just click on Know God. Already know God? Invite others to learn more about what it means to follow Jesus. Answers to questions about the Christian faith, online courses for Christian growth, and video messages from Pastor Greg Laurie can be found at harvest.org.
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4: Great stories don't just entertain. They tell the truth about how things ought to end. And the book of Esther ends exactly right. Yes, remarkably, the book concludes without mentioning her name. Today on Insight for Living, Chuck Swindoll concludes his 12-part series on Esther, a woman of strength and dignity. He's teaching from the final three verses of Esther, a passage as brief as it is profound. In these three verses, Chuck identifies three timeless principles that reveal what it looks like when God truly wins. Let's pick up the study now in Esther chapter 10.
5: Mordecai has been promoted by the king. We now have a Jew who is second in command, according to verse 3, second only to King Ahasuerus. That brings me to the first of three observations, which yield three principles that I want to focus most of our attention on today. The first observation is this: the one who is exalted to the place of authority in Persia is surprising. Who would have ever guessed that a one-time Jewish anonymous gatekeeper would now be nobility? That leads us to the first principle. When God wins, the people He uses are often unexpected. You question that? Look around. As Paul writes to the Corinthians, not many mighty, not many noble, not many blue bloods are chosen. He has chosen the off-scouring, and in the world's eyes, I suppose we could say losers, to carry the torch of the cross. Let's go to a second observation from this same verse. The one who is promoted bears the marks of true humility. He doesn't seem to have a kingly style about him. He doesn't fit well on a throne. He doesn't look good in royal robes. What do you read about Mordecai? You read that he was great among the Jews. He was in favor with the multitude of his kinsmen. And he sought the good of his people. You see, here's the principle. When God wins, the qualities he upholds are usually unpretentious. The people he uses are humble people. Hold your place here and go back into the New Testament and find Philippians chapter 2. Philippians chapter 2. Listen to what is said of our Lord Jesus when he came from heaven to earth as a little baby in a manger. This is the theological side of Christmas. Philippians 2:5. Have this attitude in yourselves, which was also in Christ Jesus. Now we're going to go to his first place of existence. The one who was born in a manger earlier existed in the form of God, but did not regard equality with God a thing to be grasped, a thing to be held onto. But when God said to his son, it's time to go, he emptied himself, taking the form of a bondservant, being made in the likeness of men. That's the incarnation. That's when God became man. And being found in appearance as a man, there it is, he humbled himself by becoming obedient to the point of death, even death on a cross. The worst kind of death. It does say that God also has exalted him, and that ultimately, at the name of Jesus, every knee will bow. But what I want you to notice is that in order for him to come in obedience, it required humility. When God wins, the qualities that he upholds are usually unpretentious. Here is a humble man. By the way, before you turn back, remember, humility is not how you dress. It is not the money you make. It is not what you drive. It is not even how you look. We're never once told to look humble. I get weary of people trying to look humble. Don't you? Humility is an attitude. It is an attitude of the heart, an attitude of the mind. It is knowing your proper place. Never talking down or looking down because someone may be of a financial stratum beneath you. It is knowing your role and fulfilling it for God's glory and praise. It's an attitude. See, that's what he says in verse 5. Have this attitude in yourselves. You say, well, I'd like to know how it works out. Look two verses earlier. Look at verse 3. You want to know how it works its way out? Do nothing from selfishness or empty conceit, but with humility of mind, let each of you regard one another as more important than himself. Do not merely look out for your own personal interests, but also for the interests of others. Have the attitude Christ had. That's what leads into that kenotic passage of Jesus emptying himself of the voluntary use of his divine attributes. There is no quality more God-like than humility. Remember that when the next promotion comes. Remember that when God selects you as one of his unique spokespersons and places you in a position where the public listens and looks. Remember the importance of humility of heart and mind. Nothing is more admirable, more God-like than being willing to live out in one's mind true humility. I smiled when I read a story recently of a young man named Walter who went to work for the largest corporation in the world. The personnel director told Walter he must start at the bottom and work his way up. So he began work in the mail room. Walter liked his job, but often daydreamed about what it would be like to be an executive, the president, maybe even chairman of the board. One day, as Walter was dividing the mail, he saw a cockroach in the corner of the room. He walked over to step on it. Walter heard a tiny voice crying out, "Don't kill me. I'm Milton the cockroach. And if you spare me, I'll grant you all your wishes." Walter agreed that was a good arrangement, and he spared Milton's life. Walter's first wish was to leave the mail room and become a vice president. So Milton granted him the wish. In fact, Milton granted wish after wish until finally Walter was the chairman of the board of the largest corporation in the whole world, with an office on the top floor of the tallest building in the whole world. Everyone looked up to Walter, and he was very happy. Walter often said to himself, "I'm Walter, and I'm at the top. No one is bigger or more important than me." Then one day, Walter heard footsteps on the roof and went out to find a small boy on his knees praying. "Are you praying to Walter?" he asked. After all, he was the chairman of the board of the largest corporation in the world. The boy replied, "Oh, no. No, I'm praying to God." Walter was quite disturbed by this turn of events, so he returned to his office and sent for Milton the cockroach. "I have another wish," he told Milton. "I want to be like God." And so Milton granted Walter's wish. The next day, Walter was back in the mailroom. Now, you got it. The way up is down. I can't explain how it works. I just know it does. The place of highest exaltation, as we see in the Lord Jesus Christ, is a place of self-emptying humility. It isn't phony baloney kind of fake piousity. That stinks. It's true humility of mind. It's putting the other person first. It's sharing and sharing alike. It is giving up. It is enjoying the pleasures of another's promotion. It is applauding God's hand in other lives and forgetting one's own clippings. It is as Mordecai, who lived in favor with the multitude, his kinsmen, and sought the good of his people. I love that. What a politician, huh? Where are they, huh? It's being like Christ. There's one other thing I notice in Esther chapter 10, verse 3. I notice that the one who is highly esteemed by others represents vast vision. Vast vision. Look at how the verse ends. Mordecai was one who spoke for the welfare of his whole nation. Literally, the sentence reads, he spoke shalom. He spoke shalom. You know that to be the ancient word for peace. He spoke peace. His world was vast, not limited to his immediate neighborhood or his own immediate family. It wasn't limited to Susa, where he lived, where the throne room was located. It wasn't limited to 15 or 20 provinces he preferred. It spread over all 127, and he spoke peace to the entire country. Shalom is a word for health and security and material plenty. It is a word of greatest delight among the Jews. He spoke shalom. He spread peace. Third principle. When God wins, the message he honors is a universal message. It's universal. Why? Because God has the whole world on his heart, every tongue and tribe and nation. You know, we don't live in a world that thinks like this, the way I've been describing here from this passage. All of this creates sort of a futile struggle with the plan that God employs. At least it does every now and then. For example, go back over the three. When the world selects its major players, the criteria are much different. We look for the sharp, the capable, the competent. We look for the strong. We look for those who sound sharp and look good and have an excellent education and fit the mold of a leader. We look for what's commonly called the key person on the campus. But God's choices are often the unexpected ones. Here again is another struggle. When the world looks for qualities that will get a big job done, the externals get the nod. We like people with charisma, people who have pizzazz, who can put up a good front If I may say so, from what I learned from the last couple of presidential nominations, people who look good on television, people who can debate, who can battle back and forth and never miss a trick, who are diplomatic enough to remember the whole group. You know, on and on and on it goes. We like the externals. Character, we'll do without if we have to, but not those externals. God passes up the externals and looks for the humble of heart. Every time. There isn't an exception. The ones God truly uses, never forget it, are people who aren't stuck on themselves. There's a third struggle. We're in a world that where we take care of our own. We look out for number one. But God has a plan that touches people whose vision is vast. It occurred to me just in the past number of days, several days, out of a phrase that appears in the book of Galatians, when the fullness of time was come, God sent forth His Son. I thought, what a beautiful illustration of all three principles we see in Bethlehem's manger. First of all, think of the surprising players. I mean, if you lived in Nazareth and Mary, who lived three doors away from you, turned up pregnant, not married, would you have ever guessed in a millennium that she was carrying Messiah? No, you wouldn't. I mean, marrying a carpenter from a background that lacked significance? How surprising, an unwed mother. Aren't you grateful she carried the baby to term? How surprising that God would move on the heart of an unbelieving emperor and an unbelieving governor that required participating in a census down at the county seat, Bethlehem. The prophet wrote that would happen, but they lived in Nazareth. How surprising that census got them right at term for her down to Bethlehem. And let me ask you, if you had the birth of the Messiah detail, wouldn't you have included some gold and some silk and some fine linen and satin? Wouldn't you have made it beautiful? You wouldn't have had it in an inn. You wouldn't have put him in a feeding trough on straw. Never in 1,000 years. But you see, God not only does the unexpected, God upholds the unpretentious. No one in Jerusalem even cared. Not even in the little hamlet of Bethlehem. Babies were born all the time. Who cared that a little Jewess had a baby out there in the inn? And that little one who came, he didn't just deliver the neighborhood of Nazareth where he was raised. He wasn't prejudiced toward them. He didn't take his message just to the authorities of Jerusalem. He didn't limit it to the land of Palestine. God so loved the world that He gave His only Son. You know what that allows us to do? It allows us to take a universal message wherever we go, and it fits. You can step into the streets in an urban ghetto, or you can walk before the palace of kings, and it fits. You can take a message to English-speaking people, or halfway around the globe, you can speak to those in the land of India or the vast regions of Europe and Asia, and it fits. Because God so loved the world that He gave His Son to the world, it fits. The message He uses is a universal message. Genius plan. And in the end, He wins. May I say it? Whether you believe it or not, God wins. Whether you accept it or not, God wins. Whether you bow before Him as Savior and Lord, God still wins. Paul wrote, I have fought a good fight. I have finished the course. I have kept the faith. Henceforth, there is laid before me the crown of righteousness, which the Lord, the righteous judge, shall give me. And not to me only, but unto all them also who love His appearing. Right at the end of his life, the great apostle said, and the best is yet to come. Of all things, He not only blessed me with His glorious gospel in life, He waits to crown faithful service after death. Let's bow together. The substance of joy and the vitality of action. That's our future home, men and women. Those of you who know Christ, that's where all arguments, suffering, disabilities, handicaps, brokenness will cease. That's where God will reign all in all, in the place of glory and majesty. It isn't automatic that by being born, you will spend eternity with God. It requires a decision somewhere between birth and death. And that decision has to do with what will you do with Christ who came. Deep within the recesses of your heart and life, giving Him the right to rule, first place, taking His gift and in return giving Him your sin. It's a transaction called conversion. It brings tears to some people's eyes. Others are able to experience conversion without shedding a tear. But it's changing one's mind concerning the Lord Jesus Christ. It's believing He died for you personally. And He rose from the dead for you. If it's your decision today to come to know the Lord Jesus, don't delay. Don't put that off. God has the greatest gift you'll ever receive. Lord our God, during a time when there is such a maddening pursuit of one's own wishes and desires, bring us back to the ancient message that Jesus Christ not only declared but modeled. Bring us back to the one who is indeed our victor. Show us the importance of a humble spirit, true character. Give us a sense of satisfaction in being in your plan, regardless of what that may be on this earth. And fill us with hope as we anticipate the end that is sure to come. In the meantime, our Father, make us responsible people who carry a message to a whole world. Give us courage and strength. And in that process, Lord, keep us from relying on our own strength. But may our strength come from You, from Your Son, Jesus Christ, in whose name we pray. Amen.
4: Unexpected people, unpretentious character, a universal message. Those are the marks of God's handiwork, and they haven't changed. The same God who lifted a no-name gatekeeper to the second highest throne in Persia is still at work today. If the book of Esther has stirred something in you, well, now's the time to request some excellent Bible study tools from Insight for Living. This is the final time we'll mention a special bundle for the Esther series. The bundle includes the Searching the Scriptures Bible Study Workbook, the full-length biography of Esther that's written by Chuck, and the complete collection of 12 sermons on CD. To purchase these resources right now, go to insight.org/offer. Well, if you've been online in recent days and seen clips of Chuck's video series called Living with Insight, you'd probably agree that while Chuck is aging, his passion for proclaiming the good news isn't fading, but growing stronger.
6: I've never been good at pretending. The calendar doesn't lie. I'm in my 90s now. And so my eyes don't function as they once did. My legs remind me every single day that I've logged a lot of miles. There are mornings when everything in me would rather sit quietly and let somebody younger carry the load, but then something happens. I picture myself standing behind a pulpit, my hands on that sacred lectern, my Bible open in front of me next to my notes, and something stirs deep down where age doesn't reach. And I remember what this is, I remember what's at stake, and I feel it all over again, the thrill, the privilege, the sheer, staggering wonder that God would allow a weathered preacher to open his mouth and declare the most radical news ever to reach human ears, the cross of Jesus Christ. Friend, I look at this world, the chaos, the sorrow, the anger, the pain, and I don't see a world that needs better arguments. I see a world that needs what we have, the message that God has stepped into our mess and offered redemption to every last soul who will believe. That's not wishful thinking. That's the gospel. And it's just as powerful today as it was 2,000 years ago. My days behind the pulpit, week in, week out, are now behind me. I know that. I'm at peace with it, but we still proclaim the cross. As we close out this fiscal year on June 30th, I want to invite you to link arms with me for whatever miles remain. Your gift to Insight for Living is your voice in this proclamation. 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Come with me. Let's boldly tell the world what they're longing to hear.
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15: 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In Daniel chapter 2, God revealed the image of history to Nebuchadnezzar. An image that a head of gold, breast and arms of silver, thighs of brass, legs of iron, feet of iron and clay, and then a great rock that smote the image. The head of gold, according to Daniel chapter 2, represented Nebuchadnezzar's empire. Nebuchadnezzar did not want to be followed by other successive world-ruled empires, so he made an image all of gold and commanded worship. But yet, Nebuchadnezzar was to be surprised, because there were three Hebrews that would not bow down. They were faithful to God, and God rewarded, God honored them, God worked a miracle, like he does for all of his children who are faithful to him.
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16: With SRN News, I'm Rich Thomason in Washington. U.S. Army helicopter has crashed near the Strait of Hormuz. President Trump says two crew members on board were rescued. They were not injured. Mr. Trump, upbeat about the prospects for an Iran peace deal. He says we're very close to having a very good, strong, powerful deal. He adds an agreement could be signed in 2 or 3 days. Israel and Iran have stopped attacking each other. President Trump had appealed to both sides to knock off the hostilities. Voters in Maine and Nevada, South Carolina, and North Dakota head to the polls today for primary elections. Maine's high-stakes U.S. Senate contest has been generating a lot of interest all across the country. Watching Wall Street this morning, stock futures are higher. The Dow futures up 89 points. NASDAQ futures ahead 200 points, gain of almost 1%. This is SRN News.
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18: So what does the word illuminate mean? It means to throw light on something. What does it mean when the Bible says the Holy Spirit is the illuminator? He is the one who throws light and helps us to understand the Word of God. We're going to talk about that from 1 Corinthians chapter 2, verses 6 through 14. So find your place there. If you have a copy of the study guide, you can find your section in the study guide and follow along with bullet points, and all of the scriptures and outlines are there. We also have a book that's built around the doctrine of the Holy Spirit. It's called The Holy Spirit You May Not Know, and it is available to you this month as a resource, which means when you send a gift of any size to help us with the cost of broadcasting, airtime, and production, we'll send this book to you as our way of saying thank you. It's a beautiful book with beautiful truth to help you live a beautiful life, and I'd love for you to have your copy of it. Help us if you can. Do the best you can, but whatever you send, simply say, please send me the book on the Holy Spirit, and this 250-page book will be on its way to you right away. The illumination of the Spirit is a very interesting subject. It answers a lot of questions that people ask about how we know that the Bible is truly the Word of God. Let's find some answers as we open our scriptures together today.
19: It was the fall of 1940 in a small village in southern France. 4 teenage friends and their dog whose name was Robot, were trotting along a countryside road, and as they wandered near a hillside, Robot scampered toward a hole in the ground near a fallen tree. The boys, bold and adventuresome, followed after him. The opening was barely wide enough for a person to squeeze through. Curious, they tossed stones into the hole to test its depth, and then, one by one, they wiggled through and slid nearly 50 feet down into the earth. It was dark, it was damp, silent, like a basement no one had entered in a long time. For a moment, they couldn't see anything. Then they lit their oil lamp, and in that instance, the walls around them sprang to life. On the stone walls were massive bulls, powerful horses, and deer with branching antlers. The animals seemed alive, frozen, and their shapes leaping and galloping across the rock. Vibrant colors of red, brown, and black were glowing in the flickering light, and the boys just stood there in awe. Without meaning to, they had stumbled upon one of the greatest archaeological discoveries of the 20th century. They had found the prehistoric cave paintings of Lascaux. That's what light does. It shows us what's been hidden. Before they turned on the lamp, they didn't know where they were, and they just saw darkness. And that's exactly what the Holy Spirit wants to do for us, to shine a light on God's Word so that we can understand it. The Holy Spirit has always been connected to the Word of God, there in the inspiration of the Scripture, guiding the writers as they wrote it. But today, I want to talk to you not about inspiration, but about illumination. What is the difference? Well, inspiration is how the Bible was written. Illumination is how we understand what was written today. Inspiration happened in the past when the Spirit of God guided people like Moses and David and Paul to record God's truth without error. Illumination is what happens in us when the Holy Spirit opens our eyes and our hearts to see what God is saying to us through His precious Word. Let's take a closer look at this. First of all, why this is so important, the mandate for spiritual illumination. The Bible tells us that without the Spirit of God shining in our hearts, we can never understand what the Bible says. There are a number of reasons for that. If you're an unbeliever here, if you don't believe in Jesus Christ, if you don't consider yourself to be a Christian because you're not one, you can read the Bible, you can memorize it, you can diagram it, you can take apart its Hebrew and Greek meanings, and it will still never mean anything to you. It will be just like a book full of words. Paul says it this way, 2 Corinthians chapter 4, "But even if our gospel is veiled, it is veiled to those who are perishing, whose minds the God of this age has blinded, who do not believe, lest the light of the gospel of the glory of Christ, who is the image of God, should shine on them." Paul says that before we become Christians, our eyes are blinded to the Word of God. We don't have any equipment to understand it. That before you invite Christ into your life, you have spiritual scales on your eyes. You can read it for all you're worth, and it's just a bunch of words. It's like trying to read a book in a language.

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5: In our lives. You can't have spiritual illumination unless you're a Christian. The Bible says that very clearly. I know people who have become Christians, and they have told me that they tried to read the Bible before they became Christians, and it made no sense. And when they got saved, it was like somebody had rewritten the Bible, because all of a sudden, it now made sense. The Bible says there's a mandate for spiritual illumination, but it's also a mystery. 1 Corinthians 2 says, "We speak wisdom among those who are mature, yet not the wisdom of this world. We speak the wisdom of God in a mystery, the hidden wisdom which God ordained before the ages, which none of the rulers of this age knew. For if they had known this wisdom, they would not have crucified the Lord of glory." He says, if the people of Jesus' age had known the wisdom of God, they never would have put him to death. They would have understood that God had a plan for his son. Paul is writing about the wisdom of God that is concealed from the people of this age. The princes of this world, the rulers of this age, the aristocrats, the political leaders, the intellectuals, many of them don't know the wisdom of God. And when you listen to them talk, and you hear them speak, you realize they do not have a clue about who God is or what his word is or what his purpose is. Their money can't buy this wisdom. Their power can't demand it. Their influence can't obtain it. They can't download it from the internet. They can't acquire it from the world's finest universities. To that I say amen. They can't discover it from some guru sitting in a hut in the Himalayas. They can't get it anywhere. Because the only place you get the wisdom of God is from the Spirit of God, and you get the Spirit of God when you get the Son of God in your life through salvation. I've often said that someone with no formal education, someone who knows Jesus and reads their Bible, has more lasting wisdom than a brilliant scholar with a PhD. You know, there are some people that have so many degrees, they have no temperature. Did you know that? They don't have the Spirit. The wisdom of the believer will carry them further than the knowledge of the unbeliever. I know some little old ladies like that, some people who've lived in the Word of God their whole life. I would trust them with my question about the spiritual things of this world far more than I would trust them with somebody with a PhD from a secular university, because one is from God and the other is from the world. So if you want the wisdom of the world, you don't need the Holy Spirit. You can get that wisdom anywhere you want, any of the state institutions, universities and colleges, correspondence schools. They'll be more than happy to relieve you of your time and your money. But if you want the wisdom of God, you have to have the illuminating ministry of the Holy Spirit. 1 Corinthians 2:7 says, "But we speak the wisdom of God in a mystery, the hidden wisdom which God ordained before the ages for our glory." The wisdom of God is a mystery. That doesn't mean it's a riddle. It means it's something that has been in existence but has not been understood. Now it's being understood because the Bible tells us what this mystery is. That same word is used to describe the church. The church, according to the Bible, is a mystery. What does that mean? It didn't exist in the minds of the Old Testament people. But in the New Testament, it was revealed, and now that mystery is no longer a mystery. Now it's revealed. And it was a mystery that the Bible says is the Spirit of God in this way. The Bible tells us that when we're trying to get into spiritual truth, we're dealing with God's mysteries, his hidden wisdom. We can't comprehend it if we don't know the Lord. And that will never be able to be comprehended apart from God's Holy Spirit. You know, there are times when God in his common grace allows us to benefit from the wisdom and skill of people who don't know him. Doctors, teachers, counselors who aren't Christians can still be a blessing. They have good things to say. But when it comes to the issues of the heart, when it comes to the issues of God, we need the wisdom of God. And that's why we look to people who know the Lord and are

0: filled with the Spirit. Let me pause here and get myself in a little trouble. I have a lot of friends who are Christians who go to unbelieving counselors. They're the counselors who don't know God, and they'll be able to help you to a certain extent. But when it comes to the spiritual part of your life, they don't have a clue, and they might even give you bad information. I'm not saying they don't have any value. In fact, there's a story about my having cancer and going to see my doctor for the first time. I didn't walk into his office and say, "The first thing I want to know about you is, are you a Christian?" No, the first thing I wanted to know from him was, does he know anything about cancer? Because I don't want to have this the rest of my life. I think that's important. But when it comes to the issues of the heart, you can't get the counsel you need from somebody who doesn't know God. How are they going to help you know God better if they don't know God themselves? So I'm not trying to offend anybody, and if you happen to be a counselor who's not a Christian, I'm sure God's given you a great clientele. But I'm just talking to the people of God. If you want to grow in grace and in the knowledge of the Lord, you have to grow in grace in the knowledge of the Lord from people who also know the Lord. The mandate for spiritual illumination and the mystery of it. Now, let's talk about how this works. What is the ministry of the Holy Spirit's illumination? First of all, he brings us spiritual discernment. One of the last promises of the Savior that was made to his disciples before his crucifixion concerned the ministry of the Holy Spirit. Here's what Jesus said in John 16. "I still have many things to say to you, but you cannot bear them now. However, when he, the Spirit of truth, is come, he will guide you into all truth. For he will not speak of his own authority, but whatever he hears, he will speak. And he will tell you things to come. And he will glorify me, for he will take of what is mine and declare it to you." What Jesus told his disciples was this. He said, "I'm going back to heaven. I'm going to go back to heaven, but don't worry, I'm going to send you another comforter, the Holy Spirit. And when he comes, he will live within you, and he will guide you into all truth. He won't speak of his own words or pursue his own agenda. He will speak of my words, because remember, we learn one of the purposes of the Holy Spirit is to glorify Jesus Christ and to lift him up. Have you ever had anybody come, "You know, Pastor Jeremiah, I know what you're thinking." No, you don't. You don't know what I'm thinking. How could you know what I'm thinking? You're not inside me. You don't know what I'm thinking. But the truth is, when they say that, they're just saying something that's meaningless. And what Jesus is saying is this: when the Spirit of God comes, he will take what he knows from God, and as God himself, he will reveal these things to you, and then you will really be thinking the right things. You'll be thinking God things. You really can't know God, you can't know his word, unless the Spirit of God is in the process. You say, "Well, Pastor, I don't know very much about the Holy Spirit." You don't have to know very much about him, except he is the third person of the Trinity. God the Father, God the Son, God the Holy Spirit. And the Bible says that when Jesus Christ becomes your Savior, the third person of the Godhead comes to live within you. You literally become the temple of the Holy Spirit. He lives within your heart. And he is there not just to occupy space or, as he sometimes does, make you uncomfortable when you're doing the wrong thing. He's there to help you. And most of all, he's there to help you understand the Scripture, so that the Word of God makes sense to you, so you understand what it says, you understand what it means, and you understand what it means to you. So if you want to know the things of God, the Spirit of God has to be a part of that transaction. And guess what, you guys? He wants to be. He wants to be your helper. He wants to give you discernment. He wants to give you the ability to understand the Word of God. And James says that if we don't know that wisdom, all we have to do is ask for it. "If any man lacks wisdom, let him ask of God," says James. "And he will give it to you." And the Bible says he will do it liberally and without reproach. That means he'll give you all that you need. He won't scold you for coming for it. The great desire of the Spirit's heart is to flood the light of Scripture into your mind and help you to know more and more and more about your Heavenly Father and your Lord and Savior, Jesus Christ. And the Holy Spirit is like a lighthouse keeper who just loves to send that powerful beam out and help you get through the fog and the darkness of where you live. How many of you know we're living in some fog and darkness right now? Hard to see our way through it. Sometimes we get up and say, what in the world is going to happen today? How many of you know sometimes you just get a verse and you hang on to that verse and you live off of that verse for 2 or 3 days because God has given you a verse of scripture to give you direction and hone in on what's happening in your life? In general, the content of the Spirit's ministry is all the truth. The truth is the Bible, the written word of God. Sometimes people come to me and maybe they're living with each other out of marriage. I've had that happen several times. And they want to talk to me about this. And I say, you know, you guys, what you're doing is not right. You shouldn't be doing that. The Bible doesn't allow that. The Word of God doesn't allow that. And I've had them say to me, you know what, Pastor, I know that's what the Bible says, but we prayed about it and we've got real peace from God that this is okay. I'm not going to tell you all the things I say when that happens, but what I want to tell them is whatever you got is not peace from God. And I know that to be true because, listen to me, kids, this is what you need to understand. The Holy Spirit will never contradict what the Word of God says. Not ever, ever, ever. You can count on it. You won't read something in the Bible and the next day get some vision from God that contradicts what the Bible says. It's not going to happen. Your standard for what is truth and what is right and wrong is the Scripture. And you don't have to doubt about it because God wrote it down for you. It's called the Bible. So when somebody tells me the Spirit of God told them to do something that is not from the Word of God, it may be a spirit, all right, but it's not the Spirit of God. So when we talk about spiritual illumination, we're not talking about dreams or private messages. We're talking about God's Word coming alive as He uses His Spirit to open the understanding and apply the Word of God to our hearts. So the parameters of spiritual discernment are found between the covers of this book. Do you want to know where the wisdom of God is? It's right here. You don't have to go to grad school to get it. You just get a Bible and start reading it. And little by little, God's Word will start to penetrate your life. So how does the process work? Well, there's a wonderful passage of Scripture in the little book of 1 John. Here's what it says. But you have an anointing from the Holy One, and you know all things. The anointing which you have received from Him abides in you, and you do not need that anyone teach you. Sometimes after a service here at Shadow Mountain, someone will come up to me and say, Pastor, that was really an anointed message. And I take that as a compliment. But what I want to say to you is that John says we all have an anointing from God. You have this anointing from the Holy One, says John. I take that to mean that each of us has a special gift from God. It says here, you do not need that anyone teach you. I know some students have made that their life verse, but that's not where it goes. It doesn't mean we don't need teachers because John himself was a teacher. It means we don't need worldly teachers to teach us the things we need to know about God. What he means is this: you don't need teachers who speak from a non-Christian perspective. You don't need horoscopes. You don't need psychic hotlines. You don't need advice columns to figure out life. You have the Spirit of the living God within you. He is your anointing. And when you allow that to happen, you can ask him to help you, and he will. And often he will do it through the Word of God. This isn't about feelings or whims. It's about the Spirit taking the Word of God and applying it to your mind and heart, guiding you in truth and keeping you alert. So the parameters and the process. Now the power. The Bible says in John 14:26, but the Helper, the Holy Spirit, whom the Father will send in my name, he will teach you all things and bring to your remembrance all things that I said to you. If you were a Christian in high school or college, maybe even if you weren't, and you were getting ready for a big test, you may have prayed, oh Lord, help me remember the things I've studied. My prayer was always, help me to remember the things I haven't studied. I wanted not inspiration, I wanted revelation. Sometimes you'll hear the Word of God preached, and you walk away saying, that didn't touch me. I'm not sure what he was talking about. And you may not think about it again for weeks. But if you keep coming back, nurturing your spiritual life, little by little, you'll store truth in your spirit. And then at the right moment, the Bible says, God's Spirit will bring it to your remembrance. He will bring it to your mind. Most crises may come to us, but all of them have one thing in common. You don't get time to do homework on them. If there's a crisis and you're facing this crisis, you don't get to say, I'll come back in 2 weeks after I have a chance to study this a little bit more. What I'm saying, folks, is this. How are you going to remember something you don't have? You all got to give the Spirit of God something to work with. You got to put some word in your heart. You say, how do I do that? Well, there's a lot of ways. You can memorize the Scripture. I know that's a foreign term to some of you. You can read the Scripture. You can listen to the Scripture. There's so many ways to listen to the Scripture today. So many good readers of the Scripture. I believe that many worship songs are built around Scripture. You can play them in your heart. What I'm saying is, if you don't fill your mind and your spirit with godly things, then when the Spirit of God wants to bring something to your remembrance, He goes to your hard drive and there's nothing there. You have to give Him something to work with. That's the part we play in the disciplines of our life. We study and we listen and we take notes. And I'm so honored when I see some of you taking notes. Every piece of spiritual information that you make as an input into your life becomes fodder for the Holy Spirit to use when the time comes. The Holy Spirit will use what is in you and bring it out at the right time, at the right moment when you need the answer. But if you don't put anything in your spirit for the Holy Spirit to work with, He won't have anything for you to say. So the point is, you don't have to go around begging the Holy Spirit to help you. Just keep filling up the tank with godly things, and when the moment comes, the Holy Spirit will be there to give you the wisdom that you need. And thank you so much for joining us today. We will finish up our discussion of the illumination of the Holy Spirit tomorrow. You know, we are very excited about what God is doing here at Turning Point. And every year, as you know, we take a few moments in June and in December to remind all of you of your importance to what we do here. We need your help. We need you to stand with us as we reach out with the gospel. And it is my prayer that you will do that. I'm asking you to consider a special fiscal year-end gift to Turning Point and get it to us before the end of this month to help us as we conclude this year together. If this program has been a blessing to you, now is a perfect time to make an extra special gift of support. And when you send your gift, all you're going to do is ask, and we'll send you the book on the Holy Spirit. It's our way of saying thank you. See you tomorrow right here. I'm David Jeremiah. I am so grateful for this privilege. 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
3: Have you heard of the golden plover? 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There they mate, they lay their eggs, and their little fledglings are born. Then the golden plover returns to Hawaii, leaving their fledglings to grow up all by themselves. But what's amazing is these little baby birds who've never been to Hawaii, somehow all fly to Hawaii. I mean, that's like built-in GPS. Amazing. So the next time someone calls you a bird brain, take it as a compliment. We're told this is called the homing instinct. These little birds have a homing instinct. Listen, God created you with a homing instinct as well. It's a homesickness for heaven. You were designed to know God and go to heaven one day. That's what you're longing for deep down inside. That's it. You're longing for God. You're longing for real peace. You're longing for the forgiveness of your sin. That's why you've been on a quest ever since you've been a little kid. And you were made to know God, having a relationship with Him. But you must come to Him and believe. You need to do this now.
2: 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Find out how to begin a relationship with Him by going to harvest.org. Just click on Know God. Already know God? Invite others to learn more about what it means to follow Jesus. Answers to questions about the Christian faith, online courses for Christian growth, and video messages from Pastor Greg Laurie can be found at harvest.org.
4: I have a friend who lost his leg years ago and has an artificial leg. He had taken off the artificial leg one morning when he was working up in a tree. He fell and broke his other leg. He called me and I took him to the hospital. While we were waiting, a doctor who knew my friend said to him, "What happened to you?" "I broke my leg," my friend said. The doctor said, "I can see that. What did you do with it?" Some things are noticed, like a believer's lack of guilt, fear of death, and hidden agendas. When they ask what you did with it, tell them about Jesus. I'm Steve Brown. You think about that. Share what you just heard with a friend. 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
7: 1 Corinthians chapter 2, beginning with verse 1. When I came to you, brothers, I did not come with eloquence or superior wisdom, as I proclaimed to you the testimony about God. For I resolved to know nothing while I was with you except Jesus Christ and Him crucified. I came to you in weakness and fear and with much trembling. My message and my preaching were not with wise and persuasive words, but with a demonstration of the Spirit's power, so that your faith might not rest on men's wisdom, but on God's power. We do, however, speak a message of wisdom among the mature, but not the wisdom of this age or of the rulers of this age who are coming to nothing. No, we speak of God's secret wisdom, a wisdom that has been hidden and that God destined for our glory before time began. None of the rulers of this age understood it, for if they had, they would not have crucified the Lord of glory. However, as it is written, no eye has seen, no ear has heard, no mind has conceived what God has prepared for those who love Him. but God has revealed it to us by his Spirit. The Spirit searches all things, even the deep things of God. As we continue to explore Paul's letter to the church at Corinth, his first letter to that congregation, we move into a chapter where Paul is going to reveal to us, by giving his own testimony about his ministry among the Corinthians, two vital roles that the Holy Spirit played in his life and ministry. And those are roles that the Holy Spirit plays in the lives and ministries of all of us who are believers, which is why you must study such passages to understand he's not just giving his own testimony, but he is also sharing with us the fact that these roles are typical of the ministry of the Holy Spirit in the life of the believer. The first role he talks about is the role of the Spirit giving us power for effectiveness. Power for effectiveness. He talks about in the first five verses the fact that when he got to Corinth, he did not come with an emphasis on trying to be eloquent or show off his knowledge of the Old Testament scriptures or any such thing. He said, I made up in my mind that I would know nothing among you except Jesus Christ and him crucified. And he did that, he said, so that there would be a demonstration of the Spirit's power rather than men's wisdom. And I want to let you know that one of the roles the Holy Spirit will play in your life and in mine as we open ourselves more and more to his work is the role of empowering us to be effective for him, to do whatever he has called us to do with divine supernatural power. Now, the Holy Spirit plays many roles in our lives. There's so much on the Holy Spirit's job description, if you will. For instance, it is the Spirit who brings you to Christ in the first place. Please understand that when you came to Christ, you came because the Holy Spirit made you realize that you needed salvation, that you were a sinner, that you were unfit to know God, to experience God, and certainly unfit to have an ongoing relationship with God. But that God loved you so much that he remedied that problem on the cross of Calvary, and Jesus died for your sins and mine. It took the Spirit to not only share that truth with you, but then to convict you and to draw you into that relationship with God. In fact, if you think back, I'm sure many of us could say, I remember when I was convicted of my sins. I remember at age 12 when I realized I need to give my life to the Lord, and I need to say yes to him at this stage in my life and begin my journey with the Lord because I had heard a message that struck me. Now, I grew up in a pastor's home, and I knew the truth, heard it, went to Sunday school. Some of y'all went to Sunday school too, and you grew up singing the little songs, Jesus loved me, this I know, for the Bible tells me so, and all of that. But there was no conviction until the Holy Spirit said, all right, now it's time for you to come to faith in Christ for yourself. Some of you remember where you were, what you were doing. You may remember what you had on when God finally got your attention. And when he said, I have you under arrest, come out with your hands up and come on into the kingdom of God. That was a work of the Holy Spirit. We don't do that for ourselves. God does that for us by the power of his Spirit. And while I'm on that point, let me encourage you who have unsaved loved ones and relatives and co-workers and people in your community, whoever it is that's on your prayer list, don't give up praying for them because God knows how to reach everybody. God knows. He knows everybody's private numbers. He knows everybody. He knows how to reach you when no one else can reach you. And I dare you to keep on praying. Keep on believing. Keep on asking God to draw them into the kingdom of God. God knows how to reach a person and make them understand their need for him. That's the convicting work of the Holy Spirit. And he does so many things. He gives us spiritual gifts so that we can serve God. He helps us cultivate spiritual fruit so that we can grow in our relationship with God. He does all sorts of things. Jesus said he would come and he would be a comforter. He would be a one who comes alongside us to help us, to walk with us in our lives. And so we have got to learn that there are many works of the Holy Spirit in our lives. But Paul here lifts up the work of him giving us power so that we can be effective in the things he's called us to do. He said, I didn't come trying to show off my knowledge or to be eloquent and impress people. I came, he said, in weakness, in fear, and in much trembling. Now, here is a man who would have been the equivalent of a PhD or a THD, a doctor of theology in our day. He was a Pharisee of Pharisees. He excelled as a Pharisee. He was a member of the Sanhedrin Council. The man was heavy. He knew the Old Testament law backwards and forwards. And then he did his postgraduate work at the feet of Gamaliel, who was known to be the top scholar in the Jewish community in Paul's day. And so here is a man who's very heavy in his understanding, but he came to realize, like in the words of Zechariah 4:6, it is not by might, it is not by power, but it is by God's Spirit that lives are changed, that souls are saved. And he said, when I came, I didn't come saying I'm Dr. Paul and I've come to pontificate concerning theological issues. But rather, he came in weakness, in fear, and in much trembling, depending upon God to give him the power to do what he was called to do. I've come to let someone know that it is time for you to realize that you can't do what you're trying to do. Only God can get a work done that has eternal significance. If you are trying to minister to people in the power of your wisdom, it's not enough. If you are trying to influence people to change their lives and do the will of God, it is not enough. If you are trying to make a difference for both time and eternity, if you want to leave your footprints in the sands of time and make a mark that will never be erased, you cannot do it in the power of who you are or what you know. It will only happen when you learn, like Paul, to divest of your sense of, I can pull this off, and to take your knowledge, God will bless your knowledge, take your wisdom, he will use that, but commit it to the Holy Spirit and say, I want you to use me, I want you to demonstrate your power through me so that lives can be changed forever. Paul said, I came to that town with the assignment to preach the gospel and to teach these folks. This was a pagan town for real. I told you as we opened the series that Corinth was so bad, folk from other parts of the region would use their name to describe wild living and wild partying. They would say, we're going to Corinthianize. We're going to do the Corinth tonight. This was the kind of city he went to. And he knew there's no way I'm going to grab these people these people's attention if all I do is share with them what I know. But if I come depending on God, if I come saying, Spirit of God, have your way, the same Holy Spirit that fell on the day of Pentecost and started an instant revival in the city of Jerusalem, that same Spirit wanted to use him to change lives. And I want to let you know the same is true in your life and in mine.
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7: Some of us are trying to get something done for God. We want to make this world better. We want to influence lives for the kingdom. We want to share our faith. We want to influence our family members. But you can't do it in the power of who you are only when you learn to rely on the Spirit so that he uses you. But it is a demonstration not of how good you are, but of how powerful God is. Some of you are trying to change your spouse. And I come to let you know, you can't do it. Got a word for you. You can't do it. Can't do it. You've been trying. Haven't you figured it out by now? You are not the change agent. You are not the change agent. The Holy Spirit has a power that can change anybody. You don't have the power to do anything but get on somebody's nerves. I'm trying to help you now. You have your wisdom and your know-how, and I'm going to get this thing done, or else it won't get you the results you seek. But I dare you to, in weakness, fear, and trembling, turn that person over to God and say, Lord, first of all, love them through me. And then secondly, the things I wish they would understand, I pray that you, by the power of your Spirit, would speak to them, would deal with them. You're not the change agent. People marry very often with very wrong assumptions. Not everyone, but many people marry with wrong assumptions. Generally speaking, women marry thinking men will change. There are exceptions, but that is a general rule that I've come to discover. Many women marry thinking he will change. Many women marry a man as a project. Let me help you now. They marry a man as a project. You may not have thought about it on a conscious level, but when you think about it now, say, yeah, that's true. I saw him as having potential. I saw him as having real potential. I thought, I can do something with this guy. And you saw him as a project, and you set out with the goal of saying, as soon as I get this straightened out, as soon as I teach him this, as soon as I train him in this area, as soon as I get this done, as soon as he gets rid of that false priority that will never work for me, as soon as this kinds of these things happen, he will be just right. And many of you have set out to do that. And sure, because of his love for you, perhaps there are some things that he has adjusted to accommodate you. Hopefully, if he's walking in the Word, he understands that the Bible calls him to dwell with his wife according to knowledge. He's getting to know you, and he has committed his life to you, so he's got to make some adjustments. You probably have run into some issues that you've been talking about until you're blue in the face and you haven't made any headway. That's because you are not the change agent. First of all, it may not need to be changed. You might need to change. Oh, I know you wish I'd move on to my next point, but not yet. Not yet. I'm going to park here a little while. Who told you that that had to change in the first place? And so it could be that as you start talking to God and saying, Spirit of God, I want you to control my thoughts. I want you to control my very desires. And if what I want is just a fleshly thing, but it doesn't glorify you, Lord, I want to change my heart and my attitude. Because you're not the change agent. Men have an internal switch that they can just hit. And you think this is still a conversation, but it's over. You are going on talking, you are making your case, you are presenting your arguments, you have it all laid out, and you don't know that 5 minutes ago, he said, click. I've heard everything I want to hear about this. The game will be on in a few minutes. I'm trying to relax myself, and so you are messing up my mindset, so I need to shut you out. And the brothers would say amen, but you're sitting here. So I'm speaking on their behalf. Hallelujah. You can't change a person. You can sure get them to reason about some minor things, but there are some issues that only God can deal with a person about. And you've got to learn to give way to the Holy Spirit. Say, God, demonstrate your power. You do what I can't do. Women sometimes marry thinking the man will change. Men sometimes marry thinking the woman will not change. Can we talk? See, when you're dating a man, you're giving him your time and attention and your focus. His ego gets stroked over and over and over again. He starts feeling like he's the man because you are always looking forward to talking to him when he calls you or you call him. It's a good conversation. You sound cheery and light and wonderful, and he feels good. My girl just called me. She's jocking me all the time. Call me in the middle of the day for no reason at all. We go out. She looks good, smells good, has on the clothes I like. Everything is good. Life is good. And sometimes my man thinks that's going to be life for the rest of life. And he is in for a rude awakening. Because he doesn't understand that you are on a mission. You have decided this is the time in my life. I'm going to get married. I have selected him. He doesn't know it yet. But I have selected him, and I am now working this thing to get to the altar. So I know he needs my focus and my attention and what have you, because I'm on a mission. But he doesn't understand that that's a phase, that's an aspect, that her perspective is going to broaden. And she is going to begin nesting after you get married. And she'll be concerned about some other things as she nests and gets ready for life together. And eventually the children phase comes. And so, you know, you get pregnant and what have you. And the next thing you know, you're coming in from work and she is there. And all that little goo-gooing that used to happen when y'all were dating on the phone and you were getting all the attention, all the little special talk and all the little baby words and sweetie and all that. Now you come in from work, and that is going to some kid who doesn't even have a job. Doesn't even have a job, been laying around all day, being pampered, being cared for. Don't even have, I went to the bathroom, come hook a brother up. I'm ready to eat, feed me. I want your attention, smile in my face, kiss me all over my head. And the kid is getting it. And in some cases, you are not. And you are wondering what happened. And so you were set up. You were set up by your ignorance of not understanding that there are going to be phases in life. And now you're struggling with bitterness or resentment or whatever. And you've been trying to show her, I need some time. I need some attention. I need to reconnect with you. I need to remember why I did all of this in the first place. And if you've been trying to preach that sermon and she has not been taking notes, you need to turn her over to the Holy Spirit and say, God, I need you to say the things and to demonstrate your power in her life and speak to her about what it is you would have her to know so that we can minister one to another as you have ordained. When you have tried it and messed it up, why not turn it over to God and see what he'll do for you? And you will feel better, brother. You will sleep better. You will have peace when you really turn it over and allow the Holy Spirit to demonstrate his power through you to be a better husband. And then you can give your cares and concerns that you've not been able to make headway about. You can give them to the Lord and say, Holy Spirit, you do the work that only you can do. You didn't understand. This woman has been ahead of you the whole journey. Her thought process has been ahead of you the whole journey. You didn't know you were getting married. She did. The whole journey. And listen, this started way back. This is Genesis. Do you not know? Read the book. Do you not know that Adam was asleep and Eve was awake? The Bible says God put Adam to sleep, took the rib, clothed flesh, and created a second human being and breathed into her the same breath of life that was breathed into him. But now God has him under divine anesthesia while he performs this surgery and creates this new being who is softer and more beautiful and attractive in form than he is and all of that. And God got it already. And this woman was awake when he got Adam back up. She was already awake. He didn't know. She already knew where they would live. She already understood that. She had been to IKEA, picked out colors, everything. You know, I'm being humorous to make the point that there are things we don't understand as we deal with people. If you're dealing with your children and you're not able to make headway, turn it over to the Holy Spirit. If you're dealing with issues on your job, issues in some area of your life, and you have been pushing and trying to use your might and your power, the Bible says there are some things that are only accomplished by a demonstration of God's power. And I want to encourage you to turn those things over to God and let God be God in your life.
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4: 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But we would all know that's not love. Love must be free.
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12: The lovely, gracious, gentle submission of a Christian woman to her unsaved husband is the strongest evangelistic tool she has. It's not what she says, it is what she is.
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6: If you're a Christian and your spouse is not, what is the most effective way to evangelize him or her? Is there anything you can say or anything you can do that will cause them to turn to Christ? John MacArthur answers those questions as he continues his series here on Grace to You, titled Restoring Marriage. He'll look at concepts that aren't very popular today, things like submission, meekness, modesty, and he'll show you how these characteristics can not only bless your marriage, but can even draw your unbelieving spouse to Christ. Now here's John with today's lesson.
12: The lovely, gracious, gentle submission of a Christian woman to her unsaved husband is the strongest evangelistic tool she has. It's not what she says, it is what she is. The woman is to submit to her husband's leadership. That is a God-designed principle. Wives, submit to your husbands, Ephesians 5:22. Wives, submit to your husbands, in each case your own husband, Colossians 3:18. The same thing comes from Paul in Titus 2:4-5. Young women are to be subject to their own husbands. Again, that possessive pronoun is there every time such a statement is made. The woman is to submit to the husband's leadership. This is her greatest tool of evangelism, the virtue of her wifely character. You might be interested to know, too, that this contributes to the happy marriage. Obviously, the Bible wouldn't advocate it if it didn't. I was interested in reading a McGill University Department of Psychiatry report. McGill University is a great Canadian university in the city of Montreal. And in the report from the psychiatry department of McGill, it says this: in the most successful marriages, the husband is emotionally stronger than the wife, and there is a clear-cut division of authority and responsibility between them. It was noted that marriages in which wives were emotionally dependent on their husbands almost always produced happier, better-adjusted children. End quote. Obviously, that's true because that's consistent with God's design. The first duty of the wife, then, is submission. To put it another way, voluntary selflessness and dependence. There's a second responsibility in verse 2. Let's call this faithfulness. Number one is submission. Number two is faithfulness. Verse 2 says, as they observe your chaste and respectful behavior. Now, that's a very basic spiritual truth for a marriage. He's talking here about a pure life. What does chaste and respectful behavior mean? Well, it basically means irreproachable conduct. Faithful to her God, faithful to her husband. Don't break trust. You want to win your unsaved husband? One, be submissive. Two, be faithful. That's what chaste, respectful behavior means. Chaste means pure. It means you're not fooling around with anybody else. It means you're pure. Respectful, it means you have respect for him. You demonstrate that respect. You never get involved with anyone else, and you show him proper respect. The third principle comes in verses 3-6, and it is modesty. You have submission and its intention, which is to bring him to Christ. You have faithfulness in verse 2, and then you have modesty. Please notice verse 3, 4, 5, and 6. In verse 3 it says, let not your adornment be merely external, braiding the hair and wearing gold jewelry or putting on dresses. Now, he comes to a very important matter for the Christian wife trying to win her unsaved husband. He says, look, the normal, and I want to say this knowing there's a risk involved, the normal preoccupation of women is with the outside. And I think we would all agree with that. Certainly in our society, the normal preoccupation of women is with the outside, adornment. He says, let not your adornment be merely external. You say, is he against combing hair? I don't think so. I don't think so. You say, is he against wearing gold jewelry? I don't think so. I don't think he's against that. After all, the beautiful woman, the bride in Song of Solomon, was bejeweled and wonderfully so. Is he against putting on dresses? No, I don't think so. What he is saying is, let not that be your incessant preoccupation to the disregard of the character inside. Boy, they got really carried away, and I don't have time to give you all the insight, but in the Greek and Roman world, there was an immense preoccupation with the outside. But that's not the true beauty. And I'll promise you, ladies, that external beauty does not capture the heart of your husband if there's nothing on the inside. Peter doesn't condemn all outward adornment, but what does he say? Verse 4. Let your adornment be the hidden person of the heart. That's where the true beauty is. Hey, when you got married, it wasn't long before you really weren't too conscious of what she looked like. But you became very conscious of what she was like inside. That's the true beauty. Christianity has always existed in a world of luxury and a world of decadence. And Peter says, don't you spend your time and money adorning your body. And you know, that's a temptation. Here's a woman, she's got an unsaved husband, she doesn't have much of a happy relationship with him, and so she simply turns the other direction and spends her life indulging herself to make her external beauty all that it could possibly be and more. Peter says, don't do that. That's not how you win him to Christ. If you're going to be preoccupied, let it be the hidden person of the heart. What do you mean? I mean the inner person. The inner person. Character. Virtue. 1 Timothy 2:9. I want women to adorn themselves with proper clothing. That is, they ought to be clothed in a modest way. Modestly and discreetly, not with braided hair or gold or pearls or costly garments, but rather by means of good works as befits women making a claim to godliness. 1 Timothy 2:9-10. Work on the virtue of your life. Work on your character. That'll make you far more beautiful. By the way, the most beautiful women on the inside tend to be very beautiful on the outside. Have you noticed? Have you ever noticed how makeup can't change an ugly disposition? And have you noticed how makeup can't enhance a beautiful disposition?

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5: Spirituality with tackiness or sloppiness. That too calls attention to the outside and betrays a heart unconcerned to reflect the beauty that God has given to a woman. But the fact is, you're to be modest and to work on the inside. Look at verse 5. He gives an illustration. In this way, in former times, the holy women also who hoped in God used to adorn themselves, being submissive to their own husbands. Who are the holy women? Old Testament saints. They hoped in God. What does that mean? That they were true believers. He says, I'm not telling you anything new, but in Old Testament times, those women set apart unto God who put their hope in God used to adorn themselves. In what way? Submissiveness to their husbands. That's the proper adornment. They're the models to follow. I think about that when I think about all of the magazines. Patricia and I were walking through a market the other night, and I walked by the magazine rack, and I saw all these magazines. She commented on it. All these magazines with women on the front of them. I can't even tell you the names of them. I remember Self was one of them. Mademoiselle was another one. And Something Woman and Something Woman and This Woman and whatever. And every one, I didn't see the picture of a man on any magazine. Every one of them had a picture of a woman. And we call those women models, don't we? Models of what? For mercy's sakes. Models of virtue? No. Models of character? No. Models of purity? No. Models of inner beauty? No. Models of modesty? No. Models of submissiveness? No. Models of what? They're mannequins. Whatever there is hanging on the outside, and there's nothing on the inside that you'd want to follow in most cases. So if you want a model, don't buy Mademoiselle. Get your Bible and look for the holy women who are submissive to their own husbands. They are the models that you are to pattern your life after. And he names one in verse 6, Sarah. Sarah is a model. She's a model that you ought to look like. She's a model that you ought to pattern your life after. Why? She obeyed Abraham. She's a model of obedience. She called him Lord. That wouldn't be real popular today. Yes, Lord, what do you want? You see how far you women have drifted? It's biblical. Sarah obeyed Abraham, calling him Lord, Master. She's the model. By the way, calling him is in the present participle, the present tense. Constantly calling him Lord, constantly in submission to him. Why does he choose Sarah here? Because of the next statement. You have become her children if you do what is right without being frightened by any fear. He knows that if you're a believer, you're a child of Abraham by faith, right? You remember that, don't you? Very clearly outlined in Romans 4, 11 and 12 and Galatians 3, we are the children of Abraham by faith. And so he's just kind of tagging onto that and saying you not only will be the children of Abraham by faith, but you'll be the children of Sarah, Abraham's wife, by following her. So he's saying Christian women who follow the pattern of Sarah can be called Sarah's children as well as Abraham's children. You're not only children of faith, but you're children of submission. You not only follow the faith of Abraham, but the submission of Sarah. If you do what is right, that's what it says in verse 6. If you do what is right, without being frightened by any fear, what do you think that means? Intimidated. Intimidated.

0: I believe every single society since the fall has tried to intimidate a woman who wanted to be submissive to her husband. I don't think that's new. There are fears in being submissive, potential fears. If you're a Christian wife and you had an unsaved husband, you might be afraid to totally submit for fear of where it might lead you, into what sin it might result. You have to stop short of that. But Peter says, don't be intimidated. Don't be frightened. Don't be fearful. Just do what's right. And what is right is to submit to your husband. That's the principle. It's the principle of submission. It's the principle of purity. It's the principle of modesty. That's how you win your husband without a word. You want to win that unsaved spouse? Be submissive. Follow the beautiful pattern of Sarah, calling him Lord, doing what is right. Be pure and faithful to him in the physical and the emotional area. Be modest. Decorate the inner beauty that may manifest itself on the outside, and don't get preoccupied with trying to fix the outside when the inside isn't what it ought to be. That's how you live as an alien and a stranger in a marriage, with the hope of influencing your husband for Christ. Finally, verse 7. Turn the tables. How does a husband win an unsaved wife? That's less frequent, but does happen. You husbands likewise. What do you mean likewise, Peter? You submit too. There's a submission on our part. Go back and read Ephesians 5:21. Submit yourselves to one another. Wives to the husbands, husbands to the wife. We don't submit to the authority of the wife. We don't submit to the leadership of the wife, to the headship of the wife, but we do submit, listen to this, to the needs of the wife. We subordinate our own little world and our own little agenda to meet the needs of the woman who is our wife, even if she's not a Christian. Verse 7 says, you husbands likewise, you have to submit just like the wife, just like the employee, just like the citizen. He's talking to Christian husbands, you husbands. It means he's writing to those scattered believers. You're the Christians. And you've got to take care of your wife. By the way, in that culture, a man could just kill his wife, as I pointed out. Cato, according to Roman law, says if you were to catch your wife in an act of infidelity, you can kill her without a trial. But if she was to catch you, she wouldn't venture to touch you with her finger. She has no such right. So you could just kill your wife if you want to get rid of her. But what is the responsibility of a Christian husband when he has an unsaved wife? Three things. Number one, very briefly, consideration. Live with your wives in an understanding way. Present tense, constantly be continuing to live with your wife in an understanding. That's gnosis again. That's knowledge. Deep experiential knowledge. What do you mean? Sensitive to her needs, sensitive to her feelings. And I believe it includes the sexual aspect as well. It includes intimacy. Because knowing someone means having an intimate relationship. Remember that? Cain knew his wife and she bore a child. You are to live with your wife in the most intimate way possible, sexually, emotionally. That doesn't change. Live is the word sonoikin. It means to be together with someone in the house. Stay intimate. Stay close. By the way, that same word, sonoikin, is used in the Septuagint for intercourse. So he is definitely talking with sexual overtones. You are to live with your wife in a deeply intimate way. Don't cut yourself off from her deepest physical, emotional needs just because she's not a Christian. You are to be sacrificially sensitive to that unsaved woman. You are to be thoughtful. You are to be respectful. That would frankly be kind of a revolutionary thing in that culture. For a man to become a Christian and then all of a sudden become totally respectful and sensitive and feeling toward his wife who didn't want anything to do with Christ would really be cross-grain. But that's exactly what it says. You are to nourish her, in the words of Ephesians 5, cherish her, protect her, insulate her, maintain that deep, deep, sensitive intimacy. Secondly, not only is there to be consideration, but there is to be chivalry. That's a good old word, isn't it? What does he say in verse 7? You have to live with her as with a weaker vessel, since she is a woman. She's a weaker vessel. What do you mean by that? Well, first of all, weaker is a comparative. What's it compared to? Weak. So just keep that in mind. She's weaker, but you're what? Weak. So don't get, overconfident about your great abilities. You're weak, she's weaker. What does it refer to? Physical, emotional, natural weakness. A woman is physically weaker. She must be protected. She must be provided for. She must be nourished. She must be cherished. So, husbands, you have an unsaved wife? Maintain deep intimacy with her, sensitivity to all of her needs, and understand that she needs your protection, she needs your provision. Third word, companionship. Consideration, chivalry, companionship. I love this. Grant her honor as a fellow heir of the grace of life. What's the grace of life? It's not eternal life. It's not saving grace. Grace simply means a gift. What's the best gift that life has to offer? Marriage. That's God's grace gift to everybody. You're heirs together. That's a very important statement. He's not speaking spiritually here. He's speaking maritally. We know he's talking about an unsaved wife because he says, you husbands likewise. And he ties it into 3:1, where you've got a Christian in an unsaved environment, 2:18, where you have a Christian in an unsaved environment, 2:12 and 13, where you have a Christian in an unsaved environment. So he is saying, look, you must live with her as a fellow heir of the grace of life. Cultivate companionship, friendship. Respect her as heirs together of the grace of life, the best that life has to offer, the topping on life. This calls for fellowship, partnership, friendship, companionship, communion. So he says, husbands, do that. And if you are not considerate, and if you are not chivalrous, and if you are not a companion, look at the end of verse 7. Your prayers will be what? Hindered. What do you think he's praying for? He's praying for what? The salvation of his wife. But that prayer is going to be hindered if he is not treating her in this way, with deep intimacy, with great protection, provision, and with friendship, companionship. Then his prayers won't be hindered. So how do you win an unsaved partner? By living an exemplary Christian life. Just that simple. Just that simple. The role is always the same. You submit to God's ordained pattern for that social relationship, and you live it out to the maximum to please God. And God will honor you as a testimony wherever you are.
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8: Have you heard of the golden plover? 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There they mate, they lay their eggs, and their little fledglings are born. Then the golden plover returns to Hawaii, leaving their fledglings to grow up all by themselves. But what's amazing is these little baby birds who've never been to Hawaii somehow all fly to Hawaii. I mean, that's like built-in GPS. Amazing. So the next time someone calls you a bird brain, take it as a compliment. We're told this is called the homing instinct. These little birds have a homing instinct. Listen, God created you with a homing instinct as well. It's a homesickness for heaven. You were designed to know God and go to heaven one day. That's what you're longing for deep down inside. That's it. You're longing for God. You're longing for real peace. You're longing for the forgiveness of your sin. That's why you've been on a quest ever since you've been a little kid. And you were made to know God, having a relationship with Him. But you must come to Him and believe. You need to do this now.
7: 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Already know God? 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

0: From Grace Bible Church here in Redwood City, welcome to today's broadcast of Graceful Truth with our teacher and pastor, Steve Converse. Today, we spend some time in Matthew chapter 18, verses 21 through 35, the force of forgiveness, becoming free to forgive others. It is a challenge to be able to forgive. There's a lot involved, and as mentioned at the beginning of our program, divine intervention is definitely needed. We'll spend some time in Proverbs, Ephesians, as well as Colossians. And we begin with Matthew 18 and Peter's question about forgiveness in verse 21. Here's Pastor Steve Converse with today's broadcast of Graceful Truth.
1: The nature of forgiveness itself is probably one of the most profound aspects, you might say, of grace itself, of the reconciling factor of grace. Forgiveness is never easy, is it? It's hard. It's probably one of the most difficult things in the world to do. Because forgiveness means this. Forgiveness means that the forgiving person, as this innocent one, resolves his own wrath over the sin of the guilty one and lets the guilty one go free. That's what forgiveness is. To forgive means that one genuinely loves somebody, and that love can move beyond the issue to the person, and you care more about the person than about what he's done or she has done. Let me tell you, forgiveness, there's a power, there's a force that's behind the aspect of forgiveness. When we forgive people, when we're willing to forgive people, there's a sense of empowerment, I think, that God brings into our lives. Forgiveness frees the person for the options of living. And when we refuse to forgive, when we downplay forgiveness, it really limits the offender, but it also holds the guilty under one's thumb. Now, I don't know if you're like me, but have you ever wished you could rewind the tape on life and say something maybe a little differently than what you said? You've been in those situations, I'm sure. Have you ever wished you could just hit the, you might call it the reset button for your day or your week or your month? Sometimes we just kind of, we want to reboot. You know, we want to, you know, I think on the PC it's what? Control-Alt-Delete, right? I mean, I use Macs now, so I don't have that problem anymore. But those of you still enslaved to the PC, you know what I'm talking about. See, but the good news is that God serves up our life in what I like to call bite-sized chunks, bite-sized pieces of minutes, hours, days, weeks, months, and years. And he does that for a purpose. Because at the beginning of each one of those sections, you can have a fresh start. You can start over. You can hit the reset button or reboot or whatever you want to call it and start the day afresh. And we're going to be celebrating communion here in a couple minutes. And this is a time for us as a body of Christ, definitely, to kind of reset things, to refocus, to make sure that our priorities are in the right order, to make sure that we're doing what we need to be doing for the Lord, and to really focus on that. Now, you know, in any kind of a family, whether it's a marriage or whether it's a family or extended family, whatever, there's always issues. So-and-so arrives late to the Christmas dinner, you know, how could he, how dare he do that, you know, or whatever. And these issues come up, okay, within the families of people. And whenever issues come up in our lives, we have an opportunity to be Christ-like. We have an opportunity to come across in such a way that says, you know what, I'm going to acknowledge that, and I'm just going to forgive you for it. You're never more like Christ when you do that. You're never more like Christ when you are willing to extend the hand and forgive a brother or sister or even a non-believer for something that they have done against you. That's really the, you might say, the epitome of our Christian walk. When we do that, we're most like Christ. When your children do something wrong, I know when our grandkids do something wrong, you know, usually they end up getting into trouble. And sometimes, depending on what it is, maybe they said something rude or something to myself or grandma or something like that, and Crystal makes them come back. And they have to say they're sorry and ask for forgiveness. And they have to know why they're asking that. It's not just, oh, we go ask Grandpa for forgiveness. Okay, Grandpa, do you forgive me? Yeah, I forgive you. No, and it's heart-wrenching, okay, for me anyway. You know, and I kind of like to downplay, well, you know, it wasn't anything. Crystal, don't worry about it. But see, she's trying to teach her kids certain principles, and so I have to go along with this. And so, you know, when you have a little 4-year-old or 5-year-old coming up to you, Grandpa, you got the eyes, I'm sorry. I was rude to you. I said this, that was, whatever. I mean, what kind of monster would you be? I don't forgive you. You know, I'm not going to forgive you. See, our tolerance on forgiveness seems to go, you know, we're able to tolerate forgiveness a lot easier with children, aren't we? It just seems that way. Why? Because they're not all together. They're not adults. They're not responsible. They do silly things. They do stupid things sometimes. And so for that, at times, they ask for forgiveness, and we freely give it to them, freely, because of their ignorance, because of their inability, because of just who they are as children. Well, what Christ is showing his disciples here in this section is that when you're childlike, all right, basically, it's the equivalent of saying you're going to fail. Children fail. Children do things they shouldn't do. Children break things. They do things by accident. They do all sorts of things that as an adult, if you were to do them, boy, you'd be classified as, wow, what's wrong with this person? But see, we're a lot more forgiving when it comes to children. And there are going to be times when we do wrong things because, you know what, we're still in the process of maturing as believers. The childlikeness of the believer. We're still putting our spiritual lives together and in priority. And when we do sin, and after we go through this process that we've been outlining the last couple weeks, we are also, the Bible points out, to be forgiven just as children are to be forgiven. Remember, Christ has a little child on his lap this whole time in Matthew 18 as he's talking to his disciples. And he's using that child as a prop. He's using that child as an example of innocence and just of childlikeness. And he says, you have to be like this child if you want to come into my kingdom, and you've got to be protected like this child. You have to be disciplined like this child, but you also have to be willing to forgive. Now, people can hold grudges rather easily against adults, but it's very abnormal for someone to hold a grudge against a child. It just is. I've never heard of that, really. That would be really odd. You would really have to do something horrible as a child to have your parents hold that grudge against you for the rest of your life, especially when you're just a little, you know, 2, 3, 4-year-old. That just doesn't happen. And we tend to forgive children readily. But when it comes to our adulthood, all of a sudden somebody does something wrong against us, what happens? Boy, our defenses kick in. And we don't go there as easy to the area of forgiveness. But it's a great virtue. It's a virtue that Christ manifested over and over and over again in his life. And it's necessary if you're going to show love to people, if you're going to have any kind of meaning relationship with anybody, forgiveness has to be a constant in that relationship. I mean, can you imagine being in a marriage where there's no forgiveness? I don't know about you, but I'd be in trouble every day because we're not perfect people. We're imperfect people. And we're called to love each other with the love of God. And man, there's sometimes I just thank God for forgiveness. And so we're going to look at this topic this week and today. We're just going to scratch the surface today. But I want to read for us the section that deals with this. And I want to begin in verse 21 of chapter 18 of Matthew. Matthew 18, verse 21. And we're going to just read it through till the end of the chapter. And basically, what happens is Peter asks a question, Jesus answers the question, and he gives him an illustration with a parable. So follow along as I read Matthew 18:21. Then Peter came up and said to him, Lord, how often will my brother sin against me and I forgive him? As many as 7 times? And Jesus said to him, I do not say to you 7 times, but 70 times 7. Therefore, the kingdom of heaven may be compared to a king who wished to settle accounts with the servants. When he began to settle, one was brought to him who owed him 10,000 talents. And since he could not pay, his master ordered him to be sold with his wife and children and all that they had, until payment was made. So the servant fell on his knees, imploring him, have patience with me, and I will pay you everything. And out of pity for him, the master of that servant released him and forgave him the debt. Verse 28, but when that same servant went out, he found one of his fellow servants who owed him 100 denarii. And seizing him, he began to choke him, saying, pay what you owe. So his fellow servant fell down and pleaded with him, have patience with me and I will pay you. He refused. And he went and he put him in prison until he should pay the debt. When his fellow servant saw what had taken place, they were greatly distressed. And they went and they reported to their master all that had taken place. Then his master summoned him and said to him, you wicked servant, I forgave you all that debt because you pleaded with me? And should not you have had mercy on your fellow servant as I had mercy on you? And in anger, his master delivered him to the jailers until he should pay all his debt. So also my heavenly Father will do to every one of you if you do not forgive your brother from your heart. Wow. It's a pretty interesting section of Scripture. So many times we are wronged in life. And what does God call us to do? God calls us to forgive. God calls us to forgive. Well, I just want to set this morning, as we prepare our hearts for communion, I want us to understand a little bit more about forgiveness before we even really enter into this text. We enter in a little bit. But I want you to turn over to Proverbs chapter 19, verse 11. Proverbs 19, verse 11. And the Bible has a lot to say about forgiveness. It really does. And there are some people who carry burdens, weights around. I mean, imagine yourself weighted down with just bags of sand. That's what unforgiveness, if you're carrying unforgiveness in your heart, that's what it's doing to you. It's just weighing you down. I remember when I was in high school, my brother used to make me wear ankle weights, and I'd have to go run back and forth in front of the house with these ankle weights on. I just hate it. You know, it's just this added, you know, 1 or 2 pounds on your legs, and it was meant to make you stronger and everything, but it was hot, and I can still feel how those ankle weights, you know, they'd be kind of around your ankle, and they'd rub against your sock, and eventually, I remember getting little blisters, you know, around. Oh, it was horrible. He said, you'll thank me for this one day, you know, yeah, whatever, you know. But I remember when I was able to take those weights off, I mean, I felt like I could run 1 million miles an hour. You know, I felt like I walk on water when those weights were off. And that's what it is when we're carrying around the burden and this burden of unforgiveness in our hearts. God wants us to unleash that. Well, in Proverbs 19, verse 11, here's what it says about forgiveness. It says, good sense makes one slow to anger, and it is his glory to overlook or forgive an offense, to pass over a transgression, some translations read. In other words, if you want to see a man at his best, it's when he is willing to forgive and is forgiving a sin that is committed against him. That's what Proverbs, in just there, that has to place. Turn over to Ephesians in the New Testament, Ephesians chapter 4. Paul really outlines for us as Christians, forgiveness should be part of our whole life. He's talking about the whole new life from 17 down in Ephesians chapter 4. But look at all the way down in verse 32. He just gets done telling him, don't talk with bitterness or wrath and anger and clamor and all that. Guard your speech. And then he says in verse 32, he says, be kind to one another, tender-hearted. And what's it say next? Forgiving one another. And then I love this phrase at the end of this verse because it's just so convicting. As what? As God in Christ forgave who? Forgave you. The idea is, you know what? When somebody does something wrong against you, We don't attack that person. You don't make yourself out to be some self-righteous person. Oh, I can't believe they did this to me. That's not what we do. That's not what the Bible says we do. The Bible says that, you know what? Just as we've been reading in Matthew, you go to them, you explain the situation, whatever. And when it comes to a point in time where, you know what, they're really acknowledging this or not. But if they acknowledge it, it's great. Because then you have reconciliation. Right? But even if there's no reconciliation in a relationship, the worst thing you can do is hold a grudge. The worst thing you can do is hold a grudge. I always tell people, you know what? This person you're talking to me about right now that we've just talked 30 minutes about, and you're all worked up and your blood pressure's going through the roof and you're just, you know, you're all upset at how this person's treated you, whatever. I wonder what they're doing right now. They're probably out playing golf. They're probably just at work, having a good time. They're not thinking of you. And here you are, man, you're just so tight about this, and you need to leave it go. See, but our flesh kicks in and we feel, well, no, we have the right, and we demand this. No, if it works out, you go to them and they repent. Hey, great, then there's reconciliation in the relationship. But it says here that we are to forgive one another, especially in the body of Christ, beloved. I mean, when we can't forgive a brother or sister in Christ, stop and think about it. I mean, we are in direct violation of what God says us that we should be doing right here in this verse. And we're to do it as God in Christ forgave you. I mean, did you deserve to be forgiven? Are you going to tell me that, oh yeah, I deserve salvation, when the Bible says that we've all sinned and fall short of the glory of God, that there's none righteous, no, not one, that at the proper time Christ died for us, even though we were yet, what, still sinners, the Bible says? I mean, aren't you glad that you're part of a salvation program where God says, you know what, you don't have to get cleaned up for me to save you? I mean, think what it would be like if God said, hey, salvation's over here, and if you can make it over here, if you can get yourself clean enough to enter into my presence, well, then you'll be saved. There's a lot of religions like that. Most religions are like that in the world. I grew up in one. All your life, basically, what are you doing? You're trying to earn your way. You're trying to do stuff so that God will love you more. And sometimes when we're saved out of such a religion like that, I think sometimes we carry that over to our current Christian walk. Because it's a hard thing to get out of our head. I remember when I first became a Christian that, you know, I just felt like I needed to do stuff. So I just got busy doing stuff. And that's good. You should be busy for the Lord. But, I mean, it had no boundaries. I mean, I would do anything. Because in my mind, I'm thinking, okay, I'm a Christian now. God died for me. Man, there's nothing I won't do for him. I got to do everything. And I remember when I was at Indiana University of Pennsylvania my last year there, I mean, some of my studies actually suffered because I was down at the church helping the pastor do something. You know, just because they said, well, if anybody wants to come out on Thursday night to go on visitation, hey, I was there. You know, Saturday morning visitation, I was there. I didn't even know what visitation was. I was a brand new Christian. Yeah, we go around and hand out these tracts to people. Okay, fine. You know, we're going to paint the church. Hey, I'm there. And that's fine. I mean, we should have a servant's heart. But what I'm saying is some of that came out of the idea of, wow, I have to do this because I want God to love me. And that's just not what the Bible says. The Bible says that we're saved not because of our works. We're saved onto good works. God has prepared before the foundation of the world works for us to do as believers. But those works don't lead to salvation. Those works are a result of our salvation. And so when it tells us here that we should be forgiving one another, even as God for Christ's sake has forgiven us, we are freely to offer this forgiveness to others. Because God didn't charge me. Last time I checked, he didn't charge me anything for the forgiveness that Christ offers me. I just had to ask for it. Well, look at Colossians. Colossians chapter 3, verse 13. And Paul similarly told the Colossians here that is similar, very similar verse. He's talking in verse 12 there. He says, "Put on then as God's chosen ones, holy and beloved, compassionate hearts, kindness, humility, meekness, and patience." And then he says this, bearing in verse 13 with one another. What does that, kind of sounds like it's a little bit of work, right? I mean, I just don't know how I put up with that guy or that gal or whatever. That's the idea. You're bearing with them. Bearing with one another. And if one has a complaint against another, because that's going to happen in any life it does, in any family, in any marriage, in any church. If you have a complaint against one another, what are you supposed to do? Forgiving each other as the Lord has forgiven you. So you also must forgive. It's not an option. It's not an option. And that word is the idea that it has this ongoing mode of forgiveness in our life. It's not a one-time deal. We're going to talk about the different types of forgiveness at the end of this short lesson here today, but it's important to understand that here Paul is saying, you know what, as you're interacting with the body of Christ, forgiveness just has to be right there at the top, because you're going to have issues with everybody. Because we're all sinners saved by grace. We all have different personalities. We're all gifted in a different way. And when we come together, you know, I think it was Chuck Swindoll who said the church fellowship within the body of Christ is kind of like a pack of porcupines trying to get close together. You know, they get only so close, and then they start to prick each other. That doesn't feel good, you know. That's what the body of Christ is like. And so when that happens, we should be forgiving to one another. It's the glory of man that we should forgive one another. And really, it's the obligation of the Christian who has been forgiven so much by God himself through Christ that we have a forgiving heart, that we don't bear grudges, that we don't hold on to resentment. Matter of fact, I would even say that we should be eager to forgive. We should count it a privilege that we can even forgive at all. When someone wrongs you, when someone does something wrong against you, in your heart, you should be thinking, you know what? This is an opportunity for me to forgive that person. I mean, how many times have you thought that? I haven't. Till God's worked on me a while, kind of put me through the ringer and brought me through a process, and then eventually it's like, okay, I just got to let this go. This is ridiculous. It's eating me up. Remember, this is, they're all there, and they're all talking with Jesus, probably in this home. Jesus has a child on his lap. Peter comes up, and just to kind of put it in the context here, it says, "Then Peter came up and said to him, 'Lord, how often will my brother sin against me and I forgive him?'" After all this discussion on discipline and how to confront somebody and to restore and reconcile and all this stuff, Peter comes up with this ingenious question. He wants to ask Christ this question because it's on his heart. Maybe it was on the heart of the other ones, but they didn't have the boldness to ask. And so he says, "Look, Lord, okay, let's say we go after this guy and we restore him as our brother. Okay, we got the reconciliation, we got everything. But you know what? It happens again. He sins again. Does this forgiveness that you're talking about here, does this have a limit?" That's his question, isn't it? I mean, after it happens again and again and again, do you finally say, "Look, pal, I'm not going to forgive you anymore"? That's the question. At what point does our forgiveness run out? That's what Peter wants to know.
0: Well, it is our prayer here at Graceful Truth that God would reveal his grace to your hearts through the teaching of his word each week. We trust you're currently involved in a Bible teaching church in your area. 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It would mean a great deal to us at this time of year. Until next week at this same time, God bless. 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
14: Well, good Tuesday morning to you. I'm Jordan. Yes, June 9th, and today is National Corn on the Cob Day. You know, living on a farm, we had a nice-sized field of corn, and the variety was called Silver Queen. We just pull it off the stalk and eat it right there in the field. It was so good, so great to enjoy the fruit of our labor. And the labor part was pulling and hoeing the weeds. Oh, my goodness. Weeds were our enemy. So why is it that weeds can thrive under the most dire circumstances, and then plants or flowers that you nurture and care for just struggle so much? I don't get that. You know, the Bible mentions weeds, and in the Old Testament, weeds were used as a signifier of bad behavior. Weeds are also looked upon as worries of life. And if they're left unchecked, boy, they can choke out the message of God's word and prohibit the growth of the fruit. So beware of those weeds. Don't let them grow either in the garden or your life. Yes. Have a wonderful Tuesday. Dr. Robert Jeffress is here with Pathway to Victory.
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15: I think even the most casual observer realizes that our culture is more hostile toward Christianity than at any other time in our nation's history. And realizing that that negativity and hostility is more likely to increase than it is to subside means we ought to get ready for persecution.
16: Welcome to Pathway to Victory with author and pastor Dr. Robert Jeffress. To many Christians, persecution is something that happens in a far-off place, like Asia or the Middle East. But in reality, persecution is already taking place in America, and it's going to get worse. Today on Pathway to Victory, Dr. Robert Jeffress shares why our country's hostility toward Christians will only continue to rise. But first, let's take a moment to hear some important ministry updates.
13: Thanks, David, and welcome again to Pathway to Victory. In a moment, I'll be addressing an issue that every Christian is going to face in today's culture, where we're often singled out as narrow-minded, intolerant bigots. So how are we, as Christian patriots, to respond? Well, the answer is clear. In his letter to the church at Corinth, the Apostle Paul shared some wise counsel. He said, "Be on your guard, stand firm in the faith, be courageous, be strong." And Pathway to Victory is devoted to helping you stand strong on the principles of your Christian faith. And right now, we're in the middle of the In God We Trust matching challenge in the amount of $1.5 million. So, there's never been a better time to leverage your generous gift, because every dollar you give is automatically doubled in size and impact. It was Jesus who gave us our marching orders. He said, "Go therefore and make disciples of all the nations." Well, for more than 30 years, Pathway to Victory has been a trusted source of discipleship. And your gift to the In God We Trust matching challenge puts the Great Commission into action. Later in the program, I'm going to describe the thank you gifts we've set aside to send anyone who gives to the matching challenge. But right now, it's time to open our Bibles together. Today, we're talking about what to do when persecution comes.
15: Millions of Christians around the world have been blessed by the books of best-selling author Randy Alcorn. You've read his novels, perhaps, or read his nonfiction books like The Treasure Principle. However, many people are not familiar with his personal story that redirected his life and ministry. When Randy was 22, he joined another man to form a church in Boring, Oregon. Isn't that a great name for a town? Boring, Oregon. Needless to say, it was a sleepy town. But it wasn't a sleepy church. It quickly became one of the largest churches in the entire area of Portland. And while he was a pastor, Randy Alcorn also frequently spoke out against abortion. He served on the board of a local pregnancy center. He said later in an interview, "The issue of life was consuming my mind and heart. When that light for life is turned on, you can't turn it off." In January of 1989, Alcorn asked his elders for permission to participate in local peaceful protest at abortion clinics. The elders acquiesced to their pastor's request, and so Alcorn and his fellow protesters would march in front of these abortion clinics, sometimes blocking access with their bodies. Now, the abortion clinics fought back, pursuing every legal remedy at their disposal in order to protect the rights of the women who used them. Alcorn was arrested frequently. He recalls hearing one lawyer for an abortion clinic saying in court, "My clients have every bit as much right to perform abortions as McDonald's does to serve hamburgers." Although that was true legally, Alcorn knew that under God's laws, murder was never permissible. And so he continued his protest. One of the clinics that Randy Alcorn blocked sued him, followed by another, and eventually they won a judgment against the pastor of $8.2 million. Alcorn told the judge that he would pay any money he legitimately owed, but his conscience would not allow him to turn money over to an abortion clinic that would be used to kill babies. When Alcorn discovered that the court was going to garnish one-fourth of his wages from the church to help satisfy the judgment, he realized he was placing his church in an untenable situation. If the congregation defied the court order, they could face possibly years of expensive litigation. So to keep that from happening, Randy Alcorn resigned as pastor and lived off of his modest book royalties at the time. But then he faced another challenge. He was still adamant that no portion of his earnings should be used to kill babies. And the only way to prevent the garnishment of even his book royalties was to agree to work for minimum wage. Fortunately, frugality had always been a part of his family's way of living. And although his book sales have exploded during the last 20 years, Randy Alcorn still lives in the same modest three-room home, and he works for minimum wage plus some speaking honoraria, writing his best-selling books. He has not used an ATM or written a check since 1990. Randy and his wife Nancy are quick to point out the many benefits that have accrued to their family because of this experience. He said it would have been very difficult to leave the pastorate to become a writer and speaker, and suddenly I had no choice, Randy later said in an interview. His wife Nancy also refused to wallow in self-pity over their situation. However, after seeing one of their best friends and fellow abortion protesters spend 9 months in jail after losing his job and home because of his abortion protest, Nancy Alcorn observed, "This experience has taught us we will not always receive justice in this world." Any Christian who seriously takes God's command to be light and salt in this dark and decaying world needs to understand you may not and will not always receive justice, but you always can be guaranteed to receive persecution. Jesus said in John 16:33, "In this world you will have tribulation, but be of good courage, I have overcome the world." The Apostle Paul, who before his conversion had been an instrument of persecution against Christians, almost overnight became a target of persecution. In 2 Corinthians chapter 11, he details some of the suffering that he experienced as a Christian. He said in 2 Corinthians 11:24-27, "Five times I received from the Jews 39 lashes. Three times I was beaten with rods. Once I was stoned. Three times I was shipwrecked. A night and a day I have spent in the deep. I've been on frequent journeys, in dangers from rivers, dangers from robbers, dangers from my countrymen, dangers from the Gentiles, dangers in the city, dangers in the wilderness, dangers on the sea, dangers among false brethren. I have been in labor and hardship through many sleepless nights and hunger and thirst, often without food in cold and exposure." That was Paul's experience. Or listen to the experience of the first century Christians that followed Paul. As the writer of Hebrews notes, believers were tortured, not accepting their release in order that they might obtain a better resurrection. And others experienced scourgings, yes, chains and imprisonment. They were stoned. They were sawn in two.

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5: In an effort to target grassroots Christian groups, in January of 2011, a judge in Afghanistan told Shaib Azadullah that if he did not renounce Christ, within 1 week, he would face up to 20 years in prison or even be sentenced to death. Today, more Christians are imprisoned in China than in any other country in the world. Hundreds of thousands of believers are detained in work camps each year without even a court order so that they can participate in a re-education through labor program, as the Chinese like to call it. The only legal churches allowed by the Chinese government are those controlled by the government. Those who meet in house churches not sanctioned by the government risk torture, imprisonment, and death. Philip Yancey describes a visit with Pastor Alan Wan, who helped to found the house church movement in China during the Japanese occupation. Pastor Wan was 90 years old at the time of his interview. He had spent 22 years in prison. He had been tortured and spent months in solitary confinement in a windowless cell. Listen to what he said to Philip Yancey. He said, "I pulled blankets over my head and prayed. For 10 years, no letters from my family got through. I had no Bible, but a few passages and Psalms stayed with me." Wan spent 13 years of his sentence in China's most northern province. He said, "It was a miracle. I had only a light jacket, and in the freezing winter weather, I never caught a cold or the flu. Not sick a single day." Pastor Wan is convinced that persecution for Christians is not only inevitable, but profitable for believers. Listen to what this pastor said. He said, "We live in a time like the apostles. Christians are persecuted, yes, but look at the Hong Kong and Taiwan church. They have prosperity, but they don't seek God. I tell you, I came out of that prison with faith stronger than I went in. Like Joseph, we don't know why we go through hard times until later looking back. Think of it. We in China may soon have the largest Christian community in the world and in an atheistic state that tried to stamp us out." Christians experienced intense sufferings in the first century. They are now experiencing suffering around the world. The Bible also predicts that in the final years before Christ's return, Christians will also experience unprecedented hardship. The Apostle John describes a large group of believers who will be slain during the tribulation. In Revelation 6:9, he says, "And when he broke the fifth seal, I saw underneath the altar the souls of those who had been slain because of the word of God and because of the testimony that they had maintained." Of course, the instigator of this persecution will be the Antichrist. In Revelation 13:7, John says, "And it was given to him," the Antichrist, "to make war with the saints and to overcome them. And authority over every tribe and people and tongue and nation was given to him." The special target of Antichrist persecution will be Christians. What way will Antichrist make war with God's people? One way he will do so is by restricting the purchase of necessary goods and services for survival to those who agree to worship him. You know from our study in the Revelation that Antichrist will have a lieutenant, a right-hand man known as the false prophet, who will enforce this global mandate to worship the Antichrist. This false prophet will mandate that everyone has to receive a mark of some kind that will demonstrate his allegiance to Antichrist if he wants to purchase any good or any service. Think of commodities like food. Think of services like health care. In Revelation 14, verses 16 to 18, John says, "And he causes all, the small and the great, and the rich and the poor, and the free men and the slaves, to be given a mark on their right hand or on their forehead, and he provides that no one should be able to buy or sell except the one who has the mark, either the name of the beast or the number

0: number of his name. Here is wisdom. Let him who has understanding calculate the number of the beast, for that number is that of a man, and his number is 666. Author Grant Jeffrey claims that the technology to essentially barcode human beings like you do a bottle of toothpaste or a book is already available through radio frequency identification chips. Grant Jeffrey writes, using existing technology, the mark or number 666 can be implanted under the skin of every person using an RFID microchip. A powerful electronic scanner could detect the chip from a distance and reveal all of your personal information, far more than your name, address, age, and marital status. While the implanted microchip and its information would be readable by a radio frequency scanner, a person would not know when or where his private information was being accessed or who was accessing the information. Now, such a thought is not just fanciful imagination. It is guaranteed reality if you take seriously the revelation from John. There is coming time, a time of great intense persecution. If we know that Christians in past ages have suffered persecution, if we know that Christians around the world are now suffering persecution, if we know there is a time coming in the future when every believer will suffer persecution, doesn't it make sense that we who live in America are also going to face a time of persecution as well? We know that the last 7 years of Earth's history will be intense persecution for every believer in the world. Listen to Jesus' words in Matthew 24, verse 36. Jesus said, talking about his return, "But of that day or hour no one knows, not even the angels nor the Son, but the Father alone." Nobody knows. Nobody knows. But I want you to notice something, what this text says. No one knows the day or the hour, but God knows the day and the hour, which means there is a day and an hour fixed on God's calendar when the Lord is going to return. And that means that every second that passes means we are moving toward that great climactic event. And that means every second that passes, we are moving toward this time of great tribulation and persecution against believers on the earth. Now, I think it's important to define terms here. What do we mean by persecution? By persecution, I'm talking about any negative consequences you experience for being salt, that is, restraining evil, or by being light and trying to share the gospel with other people. Now, obviously, there is a spectrum of persecution that people experience. That spectrum can range from not being invited to a dinner party because you're too opinionated, all the way to being tortured and even executed because you don't recant your faith. There is a spectrum of persecution. And I want to suggest to you that the degree to which you as a Christian will experience persecution is dependent upon two factors. First of all, the intensity of your conviction will determine the intensity of the persecution you face. Let me say it again. The intensity of your conviction will determine the intensity of the persecution you face. The pastor who never preaches against homosexuality or abortion or talks about the exclusivity of the gospel will never face ridicule from the media. The Christian student who refuses to challenge his non-Christian professor's erroneous teaching will never have to worry about a lowered grade. A believer who decides not to offend his non-Christian parents by sharing the gospel with them will never risk experiencing their disapproval. The intensity of your conviction will determine the intensity of the persecution you experience. Secondly, the extent of the persecution you face is determined by the spiritual climate of the culture in which you live. The extent of the persecution you face is also determined by the spiritual climate of the culture in which you live. Thursday night, we had another one of our dinners with the pastor. I had 200 folks there. Half of them were prospects. It was a great evening. But during the question and answer time, somebody asked me the question. He said, "Pastor, do you think this world is getting worse?" I said, "Well, worse than what? I mean, is our culture more decadent, more ungodly than that of the first century during the Roman Empire?" Well, no. But is our culture, especially in America, more ungodly than it was 40 or 50 or 100 years ago? The answer would be yes. In fact, if you don't believe that the culture in which we are living right now in America is more ungodly than it has been in the past, I want you to ask yourself how the American people, especially the media, would respond if the President of the United States made these remarks during a televised speech from the Oval Office. Quote, "The general principles on which the fathers achieved independence were the general principles of Christianity. I will avow that I then believed and now believe that those general principles of Christianity are eternal and immutable as the existence and attributes of God, and that those principles of liberty are unalterable as human nature." Can you imagine how people would respond if the president said this country was founded on Christian principles? Why, there would be howls and cries and calls of impeachment all around the country. And yet, those are the words that were spoken by the second president of the United States, John Adams. We have become increasingly hostile toward Christianity in our country. Now, secularists would attribute that change to our nation's collective open-mindedness and tolerance. They would say, we now are much more sophisticated than earlier generations. We recognize that there are multiple paths to God, and no one religion can claim exclusivity. Biblicists would say, no, it is Romans chapter 1 in action. Because our nation has rejected the truth of God, we have fallen into a time of darkening in our understanding. But regardless of the reason, I think even the most casual observer realizes that our culture is more hostile toward Christianity than at any other time in our nation's history. And realizing that that negativity and hostility is more likely to increase than it is to subside means we ought to get ready for persecution. Well, how should we respond to the escalating attacks against Christians? How do we get ready for persecution? In Hebrews chapter 10, verse 25, the writer says, we ought to encourage one another, and all the more as we see the day drawing near. Now, one way we can encourage one another as Christians is to help prepare one another for this inevitable time of persecution. I want to share with you three words that I believe are essential in strengthening yourself and preparing for the coming persecution that every genuine follower of Christ will experience. The first word, and write it down, is the word certain. Suffering is certain. The first recorded case of persecution against Christians as a whole occurred under Emperor Nero in 64 AD. However, as in our culture, this awful persecution against Christians didn't happen suddenly. Instead, it happened progressively. Nero was allowed by the population to commit these atrocities against Christians because, as the historian Tacitus notes, Christians were already a class hated for the abominations by the populace. There was a growing hatred toward Christians that finally allowed Nero to commit these heinous crimes against believers.
1: There's much more I want to say about what to do when persecution comes, so please tune in tomorrow. As you know, we're coming up on a milestone for America, our 250th birthday. And I know that our Pathway to Victory listeners care deeply about the future of our great nation. So, as you feel stirred in your heart to take action, let me urge you to partner with Pathway to Victory by giving to the $1.5 million In God We Trust matching challenge that's active right now. From her earliest days, America has been blessed by God because generation after generation, this country bowed its knee to God, and He responded with a blessing that stunned the world. Well, my friend, that blessing is not guaranteed. The scripture is eminently clear. Nations that forget God forfeit His favor. And I believe that we are watching that forfeiture happen in real time. But I also believe it's not too late. The same God who blessed this nation can restore her. This matching challenge is our chance to take action. Every dollar you give today is immediately doubled. reaching more souls, strengthening more families, and calling this nation back to the God who made her great. And when you respond today, I'm going to send you our 250th commemorative edition of America is a Christian Nation. This is a stunning, full-color celebration of the faith that built this country. In a culture that's working overtime to erase that heritage, this volume stands as a permanent, beautiful reminder of the truth. Here's David to tell you more.
2: 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I'm David J. Mullins. 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
6: And a good Tuesday morning. I'm Jordan. Hope you're looking forward to a day of serving the Lord in whatever way He leads. You know, I was outside picking up leaves and things that the wind had blown in, and there are a lot of those pine needles. And I was sort of complaining to myself and wishing the wind would blow in another direction so I didn't have to work so hard. And, you know, the verse that came to my mind, whatever you do, whether in word or deed, do it as unto the Lord. It is the Lord Jesus Christ whom you serve. You know, we do it all for Him, don't we? I'm telling you, when the Holy Spirit speaks to your heart, there's no denying as to who is speaking. And we do it all, whatever it is, for the Lord. Yes. Even picking up pine needles. 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
9: I am Pastor Shealy from Church of the Highlands here in the city of San Bruno. And in this early hour of this new day, it's my joy and delight to greet you in the name of our blessed and wonderful Christ. The mercies of our Creator God are new every morning. The Bible says this is the day that the Lord hath made, so let's rejoice and let's be glad in it. And remember also, Jesus said He will never leave us nor forsake us. It's my daily prayer that in these brief moments that we have to be together, and from the reading of God's eternal word, you will receive strength and courage and peace for your Christian journey today. It's Daybreak, and it's time for us to read the Scriptures. This morning I read chapters 7 and 8 in the book of Revelation. And after these things I saw four angels standing on the four corners of the earth, holding the four winds of the earth, that the wind should not blow on the earth, nor on the sea, nor on any tree. And I saw another angel ascending from the east, having the seal of the living God. And he cried with a loud voice to the four angels to whom it was given to hurt the earth and the sea, saying, Hurt not the earth, neither the sea, nor the trees, till we have sealed the servants of our God in their foreheads. And I heard the number of them which were sealed. And there were sealed 144,000 of all the tribes of the children of Israel. Of the tribe of Judah were sealed 12,000. Of the tribe of Reuben were sealed 12,000. Of the tribe of Gad were sealed 12,000. Of the tribe of Asher were sealed 12,000. Of the tribe of Naphtali were sealed 12,000. And of the tribe of Manasseh were sealed 12,000. Of the tribe of Simeon were sealed 12,000. Of the tribe of Levi were sealed 12,000. Of the tribe of Issachar were sealed 12,000. Of the tribe of Zebulun were sealed 12,000. And of the tribe of Joseph were sealed 12,000. Of the tribe of Benjamin were sealed 12,000. After this, I beheld, and lo, a great multitude, which no man could number, of all the nations and kindreds and people and tongues, stood before the throne and before the Lamb, clothed with white robes and palms in their hands, and cried with a loud voice, saying, Salvation to our God, which sitteth upon the throne, and unto the Lamb. And all the angels stood round about the throne, and about the elders and the four beasts, fell down before the throne on their faces, and worshipped God, saying, Amen. Blessing, and glory, and wisdom, and thanksgiving, and honor, and power, and might, be unto our God for ever and ever. Amen. And one of the elders answered, saying unto me, What are these which are arrayed in white robes, and whence came they? And I said unto him, Sir, thou knowest. And he said to me, These are they which came out of great tribulation, and have washed their robes and made them white in the blood of the Lamb. Therefore are they before the throne of God, and serve him day and night in his temple, and he that sitteth on the throne shall dwell among them. They shall hunger no more, neither thirst any more. Neither shall the sun light on them, nor any heat. For the Lamb which is in the midst of the throne shall feed them, and shall lead them into living fountains of water. And God shall wipe away all tears from their eyes. And when he had opened the seventh seal, there was silence in heaven about the space of a half hour. And I saw the seven angels which stood before God, and to them were given seven trumpets. And another angel came and stood at the altar, having a golden censer, and there was given unto him much incense, that he should offer it with prayers of all saints upon the golden altar which was before the throne. And the smoke of the incense which came with the prayers of the saints ascended up before God out of the angel's hand. And the angel took the censer, and filled it with fire of the altar, and cast it into the earth. And there were voices, and thunderings, and lightnings, and an earthquake. And the seven angels which had the seven trumpets prepared themselves to sound. The first angel sounded. And there followed hail, and fire, and mingled with blood. And they were cast upon the earth, and the third part of the trees was burnt up. And all green grass was burnt up. And the second angel sounded, and as it were a great mountain burning with fire was cast into the sea, and the third part of the sea became blood. And the third part of the creatures which were in the sea and had life died, and the third part of the ships were destroyed. And the third angel sounded, and there fell a great star from heaven, burning as it were a lamp, and it fell upon the third part of the rivers and upon the fountains of waters. And the name of the star is called Wormwood. And the third part of the waters became wormwood, and many men died of the waters because they were made bitter. And the fourth angel sounded, and the third part of the sun was smitten, and the third part of the moon, and the third part of the stars, So as the third part of them was darkened, and the day shone not for a third part of it, and the night likewise. And I beheld and heard an angel flying through the midst of the heaven, saying with a loud voice, Woe, woe, woe to the inhabitants of the earth by reason of the other voices of the trumpet of the three angels, which are yet to sound.

Jesus. There's something about your name. Jesus, to know that you love us, to know that you're our wonderful Redeemer. We bow our hearts in this early morning hour and say, Jesus, there's something about your name that thrills our hearts. The great hymn, "All that thrills my soul is Jesus. He is more than life to me. He's the fairest of 10,000. Lord Jesus, that's what you are to me. Today, as I join with so many as we begin this day, we just want to tell you that we love you. We want to live for you today, and we ask that you'll fill us with your precious, wonderful Spirit to give us strength, to give us courage. And I pray that this day will be lived with many great spiritual victories that we're going to win, because you've promised us that we can be more than conquerors through you who love us. Today, we go forth in our various assignments and our responsibilities, and we do it because we know you've provided your wonderful presence, your precious Holy Spirit, and your peace to be with us. In Jesus' name.

0: Amen. Amen. This morning we've arrived in our study in 1 John at chapter 4. And I'd like to read the first few verses for you. Beloved, believe not every spirit, but try the spirits whether they are of God, because many false prophets are gone out into the world. Hereby know ye the Spirit of God. Every spirit that confesseth that Jesus Christ is come in the flesh is of God. And every spirit that confesseth not that Jesus Christ is come in the flesh is not of God. And this is that spirit of Antichrist, whereof ye have heard that it should come, and even now already is in the world. Ye are of God, little children, and have overcome them, because greater is he that is in you than he that is in the world. They are of the world, therefore speak they of the world, and the world heareth them. We are of God. He that knoweth God heareth us. He that is not of God heareth not us. Hereby know we the spirit of truth and the spirit of error. Behind this particular warning in verse 1, beloved, believe not every spirit, but try the spirits. Behind this warning is a situation in which we in this modern world, in our times, know very little about. You see, in the early church, there was a surging life of the Spirit which brought its own peril. There were so many and such diverse spiritual manifestations that some kind of test was necessary. So let's try to think ourselves back into that situation. In the Old Testament times, men realized the perils of false prophets who were men of spiritual power. In Deuteronomy 13, 1-5, it demands that the false prophet who sought to lure men away from the true God should be put to death. But it frankly and freely admits that he may promise signs and wonders and perform them. The spiritual power is there, but it's evil and it's misdirected. And in the early church, the spiritual world was very near. All the world believed in a universe thronged with demons and spirits. And every rock and tree and river and grove and lake and mountain had its spiritual power. And these spiritual powers were always seeking, they thought, entry into men's bodies and minds. And in the time of the early church, men lived in a haunted world, and men were never so conscious of being surrounded by spiritual powers. That ancient world was very conscious of a personal power of evil. It did not speculate about its source, but it was sure that it was there and that it was seeking for men who might be its instruments. And it follows that not only the universe, but also the minds of men provided the battleground on which the power of the light and the power of the dark fought out the issues. In the early church, the coming of the Spirit of God was a much more visible phenomena than, is frankly common in today's church world. It was usually connected with baptism, and when the Spirit came, things happened that anyone could see. The man who received the Spirit of God was often visibly affected. And when the apostles came down to Samaria after preaching Philip and conferred the gift of the Spirit on the new converts, the effects were so startling that the local magician, Simon Magnus, wished to buy the power to produce them. Thus, in those early days, the spiritual activity within the church brought such phenomenal things that, again, this sensitivity to the Spirit was very keen. The coming of the Spirit on Cornelius and his people was something which anyone could see. And in the early church, there was this ecstatic element of the coming of the Spirit, whose effects were oftentimes almost violent and very obvious. Now, this had its effect on the congregational life of the early church. And the best commentary on this passage of John is, in fact, 1 Corinthians 14. Because of the power of the Spirit, men experienced phenomenal spiritual happenings, manifestations, some spake with tongues. That is to say, they poured out a flood of Spirit-given sounds in no known language, which no one could understand unless there were someone present who had the spiritual knowledge to interpret. And so John here, in this setting, he is saying, you must not believe every spirit, but try the spirits, and because there are false prophets. And he says, we do know the Spirit of God, him that confesseth that Jesus Christ is come in the flesh is of God. Now my moments are gone, but join with me tomorrow morning, and let's dig into this thought a little deeper. Knowing the Spirit of God and how He truly manifests Himself in the life of the believer. The Lord bless you today, and I trust to see you tomorrow. God bless you.
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4: 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We're in chapter 7 of this amazing book. And as we begin our time together today, we are reminded of the fact that the law has no ability to save us or keep us saved. 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We invite you to join us as we explore this passage together. 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
5: The law has no value in contributing to our justification. And now he's going to tell us that the law has no value in contributing to our sanctification. Romans 7 and 8, by the way, are two sides of the believer's experience, our struggle and our means of victory. Now, there is something within the human nature that tends to attract humans to extremes. Some believers might think, well, since we're saved by grace, that means we're free to live however we want to live. And that can be the extreme of license or licentiousness. The other extreme, people might say, well, we can't ignore God's law. If we want to please God, we need to live according to the law. And the extreme of that is legalism. And so Paul has answered the licentious agenda in the previous chapter, and now he's going to deal with the legalistic agenda in chapter 7. So what is legalism? Well, it has various facets and it expresses itself in various ways, but it's a belief that I can become holy and please God by obeying laws and rules. It measures spirituality by a list of do's and don'ts. One of the weaknesses of legalism is it measures by only outward signs and not inward reality. And furthermore, a legalist fails to understand the real purpose of God's law and the relationship between law and grace. Now, you're going to see the word law quite a bit in this chapter, and it can be a bit confusing because Paul uses the word in many different contexts or with different meanings. For instance, sometimes he uses the word law in reference to the Mosaic law or the law of Moses. And sometimes he's referring to the entire Old Testament. And sometimes he's referring to civil law. And sometimes he's talking about a governing principle that is something that always works, like the law of gravity. And you'll find that last expression in phrases like the law of my mind and the law of sin and death. And so to understand this, we need to keep in mind and fathom which version of law, which context of law he's using. Now, the verses in this chapter continue the discussion that Paul began clear back in chapter 6, verse 15, answering the question, shall we sin because we're not under the law but under grace? And there he offered or used the illustration of a master and servant to explain how the believer should yield themselves to God. In this chapter, he's going to use the illustration of husband and wife to show that the believer has a new and different relationship to the law because of his union with Christ. And so that is an introduction. Let's study the chapter in greater detail. We're in Romans chapter 7, beginning at verse 1. Now, dear brothers and sisters, you who are familiar with the law, don't you know that the law applies or has authority only while a person is living? For example, when a woman marries, the law binds her to her husband as long as he is alive. But if he dies, the laws of marriage no longer apply to her. So while her husband is alive, she would be committing adultery if she married another man. But if her husband dies, she's free from that law and does not commit adultery when she remarries. Now, obviously, the law has authority only on someone who is living. A dead body cannot be expected to follow any laws, nor can it be punished, nor can it produce any restitution. Now, the illustration he uses here is simple, but it's a profound application. When a man and woman marry, they marry for life. We get married, we take our vows, we promise to honor and cherish each other as long as we both shall live. And so, as long as they are both alive, the husband and wife are under the authority of the law of marriage. And if the woman leaves the man and marries another man, she commits adultery. The same is true if the roles are reversed. But if the husband dies, she's free to remarry because she is no longer a wife. Death has broken the marriage relationship and set her free. That's one of the reasons why a pastor includes in their wedding ceremony, "till death do us part," or some kind of phrasing like that. A marriage is only so long as both parties are alive. When we were unsaved or in the flesh, as it's described in Romans, we were under the authority of God's law. We were condemned under that law. But when we trusted Christ and were united with him, we died to the law just as we died to the flesh. Note, the law did not die, we died. So there's a shift here. He says that we have died and therefore our marriage or our relationship to the law is over. The law no longer has dominion over us in the way that it did before we died. We died in Christ, and in Christ the law was fulfilled. Now, to be clear, to be dead to the law does not mean that we are to live lawless lives. It means that the motivation for the decisions we make and the actions we take in our lives does not come from trying to fulfill the law, but rather from our relationship with God through Christ our Savior and Lord. So, my dear brothers and sisters, this is the point. You died to the power of the law when you died with Christ, and now you're united with the one who was raised from the dead. As a result, we can produce a harvest of good deeds. Now, when we were controlled by our old nature, sinful desires were at work within us, and the law aroused these evil desires that produced a harvest of sinful deeds resulting in death. But now, we've been released from the law, for we died to it and are no longer captive to its power. Now, we can serve God, not in the old way of obeying the letter of the law, but in the new way of living in the Spirit. So God still desires our moral obedience. We're still supposed to serve Christ, but out of love for our chosen master, that our focus should be on pleasing him, not on a list of commands. We've been released from the law so that we can serve in a new way, in the Spirit, with the Spirit living within us, guiding us and showing us how we can please God. Paul expands on these thoughts now at length in the verses that follow. He shows that a sinner is condemned by the law, first, and then secondly, that one who tries to keep the law can't. And then third, even a person with a God-given new nature finds that their obedience to the law is sabotaged by the effects of the old nature. So again, Paul declares that sanctification cannot be found by obeying the law. No matter who we are, only Jesus can set us free. Now here, Paul becomes very personal, very transparent. His marriage analogy was a hypothetical illustration, but here he opens up his heart to us. Verse 7. Well then, am I suggesting that the law of God is sinful? Of course not. In fact, it was the law that showed me my sin. I would have never known that coveting is wrong if the law had not said, you must not covet. But sin used this command to arouse all kinds of covetous desires within me. And if there were no law, sin would not have that power. Now, just because the law might stir up within us hostile feelings towards God's righteous law, we can't come to the conclusion that there's something wrong with the law, that it's somehow sinful or evil. James chapter 1 tells us that the law is a mirror that reveals the inner person. God's law is like a mirror that not only reveals God's perfection and glory, but also reveals us in our imperfection. The law is not sin, but the law makes known to us our sin. And we'll not realize that we need to ask for God's mercy until the Holy Spirit convicts us of sin, and the instrument that he uses is the law. People without God are oblivious to the offensiveness of their disobedience. They might be willing to admit that they're not perfect, but then they excuse their condition by comparing themselves with other people instead of the true standard, which is God's law. They might even say something like, well, at least I'm not a murderer. You'll notice here that Paul did not use murder or stealing or adultery in his discussion, but rather coveting. This is the 10th of the Ten Commandments, and it's unlike the previous 9 because it has to do with an inner attitude instead of an outward action. Now, covetousness contributes to the breaking of the other commandments. For instance, covetousness contributes to stealing. A person sees something, they want it, and they take it. It's an insidious sin that most people are unconscious of or rarely conscious of in their own lives, but God's law reveals it. Now, at a superficial level, it may appear that we've kept all 9 of the rest of the Ten Commandments, but this last commandment exposes our impure intentions with clarity. Paul claims that no sooner had he discovered this commandment than every kind of covetous desire assaulted him. The commandment triggered latent sin. Now, someone has said, well said, that we are not sinners because we sin, but rather we sin because we are sinners. That it's what comes from within that makes us sinners, that makes us sin. And that's the point that the Apostle Paul is making here. Verse 9, at one time I lived without understanding the law. But when I learned the command not to covet, for instance, the power of sin came to life, and I died. So I discovered that the law's commands, which were supposed to bring life, brought spiritual death instead. Now, if you think back on our pre-Christian days, were we overburdened with a sense of sin and guilt? Probably not. Yeah, we went day by day rather happily along without understanding the law. But then something changed. The Holy Spirit brought a conviction on us. He awakened our conscience. He made us aware of the law, and we, for the first time, felt the weight of our sin and guilt. It was this that drove us to ask Jesus Christ to be our Savior and Lord, and therefore gave us new life.
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7: And good Tuesday morning. I'm Jordan. Well, we're going to hear the final message of the story of Esther in today's broadcast. Chuck Swindoll says great stories don't just entertain. They tell the truth about how things ought to end. And the book of Esther ends exactly right. Pastor Swindoll teaches from the last 3 verses of Esther. You know, a passage as brief as it is has a very profound message, and it's titled, In the End, God Wins. Stay tuned for Insight for Living.
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3: Great stories don't just entertain. They tell the truth about how things ought to end. And the book of Esther ends exactly right. Yes, remarkably, the book concludes without mentioning her name. Today on Insight for Living, Chuck Swindoll concludes his 12-part series on Esther, a woman of strength and dignity. He's teaching from the final three verses of Esther, a passage as brief as it is profound. In these three verses, Chuck identifies three timeless principles that reveal what it looks like when God truly wins. Let's pick up the study now in Esther chapter 10.
4: Mordecai has been promoted by the king. We now have a Jew who is second in command, according to verse 3, second only to King Ahasuerus. That brings me to the first of three observations which yield three principles that I want to focus most of our attention on today. The first observation is this. The one who is exalted to the place of authority in Persia is surprising. Who would have ever guessed that a one-time Jewish anonymous gatekeeper would now be nobility? That leads us to the first principle. When God wins, the people He uses are often unexpected. You question that? Look around. As Paul writes to the Corinthians, not many mighty, not many noble, not many blue bloods are chosen. He has chosen the off-scouring. And in the world's eyes, I suppose we could say losers to carry the torch of the cross. Let's go to a second observation from this same verse. The one who is promoted bears the marks of true humility. He doesn't seem to have a kingly style about him. He doesn't fit well on a throne. He doesn't look good in royal robes. What do you read about Mordecai? You read that he was great among the Jews. He was in favor with the multitude of his kinsmen. And he sought the good of his people. You see, here's the principle. When God wins, the qualities He upholds are usually unpretentious. The people He uses are humble people. Hold your place here and go back into the New Testament and find Philippians chapter 2. Philippians chapter 2. Listen to what is said of our Lord Jesus when he came from heaven to earth as a little baby in a manger. This is the theological side of Christmas. Philippians 2:5. Have this attitude in yourselves, which was also in Christ Jesus. Now we're going to go to his first place of existence. The one who was born in a manger earlier existed in the form of God, but did not regard equality with God a thing to be grasped, a thing to be held onto. But when God said to his son, it's time to go, he emptied himself, taking the form of a bondservant, being made in the likeness of men. That's the incarnation. That's when God became man. And being found in appearance as a man, there it is, he humbled himself by becoming obedient to the point of death, even death on a cross. The worst kind of death. It does say that God also has exalted him, and that ultimately, at the name of Jesus, every knee will bow. But what I want you to notice is that in order for him to come in obedience, it required humility. When God wins, the qualities that he upholds are usually unpretentious. Here is a humble man. By the way, before you turn back, remember, humility is not how you dress. It is not the money you make. It is not what you drive. It is not even how you look. We're never once told to look humble. I get weary of people trying to look humble. Don't you? Humility is an attitude. It is an attitude of the heart, an attitude of the mind. It is knowing your proper place. Never talking down or looking down because someone may be of a financial stratum beneath you. It is knowing your role and fulfilling it for God's glory and praise. It's an attitude. See, that's what he says in verse 5. Have this attitude in yourselves. You say, well, I'd like to know how it works out. Look 2 verses earlier. Look at verse 3. You want to know how it works its way out? Do nothing from selfishness or empty conceit, but with humility of mind, let each of you regard one another as more important than himself. Do not merely look out for your own personal interests, but also for the interests of others. Have the attitude Christ had. That's what leads into that kenotic passage of Jesus emptying himself of the voluntary use of his divine attributes. There is no quality more God-like than humility. Remember that when the next promotion comes. Remember that when God selects you as one of his unique spokespersons and places you in a position where the public listens and looks. Remember the importance of humility of heart and mind. Nothing is more admirable, more God-like than being willing to live out in one's mind true humility. I smiled when I read a story recently of a young man named Walter who went to work for the largest corporation in the world. The personnel director told Walter he must start at the bottom and work his way up. So he began work in the mail room. Walter liked his job, but often daydreamed about what it would be like to be an executive, the president, maybe even chairman of the board. One day, as Walter was dividing the mail, he saw a cockroach in the corner of the room.

Everyone looked up to Walter, and he was very happy. Walter often said to himself, "I'm Walter, and I'm at the top. No one is bigger or more important than me." Then one day, Walter heard footsteps on the roof and went out to find a small boy on his knees praying. "Are you praying to Walter?" he asked. After all, he was the chairman of the board of the largest corporation in the world. The boy replied, "Oh, no. No, I'm praying to God." Walter was quite disturbed by this turn of events, so he returned to his office and sent for Milton the cockroach. "I have another wish," he told Milton. "I want to be like God." And so Milton granted Walter's wish. The next day, Walter was back in the mailroom. Now you got it. The way up is down. I can't explain how it works. I just know it does. The place of highest exaltation, as we see in the Lord Jesus Christ, is a place of self-emptying humility. It isn't phony baloney kind of fake piousity. That stinks. It's true humility of mind. It's putting the other person first. It's sharing and sharing alike. It is giving up. It is enjoying the pleasures of another's promotion. It is applauding God's hand in other lives and forgetting one's own clippings. It is as Mordecai, who lived in favor with the multitude, his kinsmen, and sought the good of his people. I love that. What a politician, huh? Where are they, huh? It's being like Christ. There's one other thing I notice in Esther chapter 10, verse 3. I notice that the one who is highly esteemed by others represents vast vision. Vast vision. Look at how the verse ends. Mordecai was one who spoke for the welfare of his whole nation. Literally, the sentence reads, he spoke shalom. He spoke shalom. You know that to be the ancient word for peace. He spoke peace. His world was vast, not limited to his immediate neighborhood or his own immediate family. It wasn't limited to Susa, where he lived, where the throne room was located. It wasn't limited to 15 or 20 provinces he preferred. It spread over all 127. And he spoke peace to the entire country. Shalom is a word for health and security and material plenty. It is a word of greatest delight among the Jews. He spoke shalom. He spread peace. Third principle, when God wins, the message he honors is a universal message. It's universal. Why? Because God has the whole world on his heart, every tongue and tribe and nation. You know, we don't live in a world that thinks like this, the way I've been describing here from this passage. All of this creates sort of a futile struggle with the plan that God employs. At least it does every now and then. For example, go back over the three. When the world selects its major players, the criteria are much different. We look for the sharp, the capable, the competent. We look for the strong. We look for those who sound sharp and look good and have an excellent education and fit the mold of a leader. We look for what's commonly called the key person on the campus. But God's choices are often the unexpected ones. Here again is another struggle. When the world looks for qualities that will get a big job done, the externals get the nod. We like people with charisma, people who have pizzazz, who can put up a good front. If I may say so, from what I learned from the last couple of presidential nominations, people who look good on television, people who can debate, who can battle back and forth and never miss a trick, who are diplomatic enough to remember the whole group,

0: You know, on and on and on it goes. We like the externals. Character, we'll do without if we have to, but not those externals. God passes up the externals and looks for the humble of heart. Every time. There isn't an exception. The ones God truly uses, never forget it, are people who aren't stuck on themselves. There's a third struggle. We're in a world that where we take care of our own. We look out for number one. But God has a plan that touches people whose vision is vast. It occurred to me just in the past number of days, several days, out of a phrase that appears in the book of Galatians, when the fullness of time was come, God sent forth His Son. I thought, what a beautiful illustration of all three principles we see in Bethlehem's manger. First of all, think of the surprising players. I mean, if you lived in Nazareth and Mary, who lived three doors away from you, turned up pregnant, not married, would you have ever guessed in a millennium that she was carrying Messiah? No, you wouldn't. I mean, marrying a carpenter from a background that lacked significance? How surprising, an unwed mother. Aren't you grateful she carried the baby to term? How surprising that God would move on the heart of an unbelieving emperor and an unbelieving governor that required the participating in a census down at the county seat, Bethlehem. The prophet wrote that would happen, but they lived in Nazareth. How surprising that census got them right at term for her down to Bethlehem. And let me ask you, if you had the birth of the Messiah detail, wouldn't you have included some gold and some silk and some fine linen and satin? Wouldn't you have made it beautiful? You wouldn't have had it in an inn. You wouldn't have put him in a feeding trough on straw. Never in 1,000 years. But you see, God not only does the unexpected, God upholds the unpretentious. No one in Jerusalem even cared. Not even in the little hamlet of Bethlehem. Babies were born all the time. Who cared that a little Jewess had a baby out there in the inn? And that little one who came, he didn't just deliver the neighborhood of Nazareth where he was raised. He wasn't prejudiced toward them. He didn't take his message just to the authorities of Jerusalem. He didn't limit it to the land of Palestine. God so loved the world that He gave His only Son. You know what that allows us to do? It allows us to take a universal message wherever we go, and it fits. You can step into the streets in an urban ghetto, or you can walk before the palace of kings, and it fits. You can take a message to English-speaking people, or halfway around the globe, you can speak to those in the land of India, or the vast regions of Europe and Asia, and it fits. Because God so loved the world that He gave His Son to the world, it fits. The message He uses is a universal message. Genius plan. And in the end, He wins. May I say it? Whether you believe it or not, God wins. Whether you accept it or not, God wins. Whether you bow before Him as Savior and Lord, God still wins. Paul wrote, I have fought a good fight. I have finished the course. I have kept the faith. Henceforth, there is laid before me the crown of righteousness, which the Lord, the righteous judge, shall give me. And not to me only, but unto all them also who love his appearing. Right at the end of his life, the great apostle said, and the best is yet to come. Of all things, he not only blessed me with his glorious gospel in life, he waits to crown faithful service after death. Let's bow together. The substance of joy and the vitality of action. That's our future home, men and women. Those of you who know Christ, that's where all arguments, suffering, disabilities, handicaps, brokenness will cease. That's where God will reign all in all, in the place of glory and majesty. It isn't automatic that by being born, you will spend eternity with God. It requires a decision somewhere between birth and death, and that decision has to do with what will you do with Christ who came. Deep within the recesses of your heart and life, giving him the right to rule, first place, taking his gift, and in return giving him your sin. It's a transaction called conversion. It brings tears to some people's eyes. Others are able to experience conversion without shedding a tear. But it's changing one's mind concerning the Lord Jesus Christ. It's believing he died for you personally, and he rose from the dead for you. If it's your decision today to come to know the Lord Jesus, don't delay. Don't put that off. God has the greatest gift you'll ever receive. Lord our God, during a time when there is such a maddening pursuit of one's own wishes and desires, bring us back to the ancient message that Jesus Christ not only declared but modeled. Bring us back to the one who is indeed our victor. Show us the importance of a humble spirit, true character. Give us a sense of satisfaction in being in your plan, regardless of what that may be on this earth, and fill us with hope as we anticipate the end that is sure to come. In the meantime, our Father, make us responsible people who carry a message to a whole world. Give us courage and strength. And in that process, Lord, keep us from relying on our own strength. But may our strength come from you, from your Son, Jesus Christ, in whose name we pray. Amen.
1: Unexpected people, unpretentious character, a universal message. Those are the marks of God's handiwork, and they haven't changed. The same God who lifted a no-name gatekeeper to the second highest throne in Persia is still at work today. If the book of Esther has stirred something in you, well, now's the time to request some excellent Bible study tools from Insight for Living. This is the final time we'll mention a special bundle for the Esther series. The bundle includes the Searching the Scriptures Bible Study Workbook, the full-length biography of Esther that's written by Chuck, and the complete collection of 12 sermons on CD. To purchase these resources right now, go to insight.org/offer. Well, if you've been online in recent days and seen clips of Chuck's video series called Living with Insight, you'd probably agree that while Chuck is aging, his passion for proclaiming the good news isn't fading, but growing stronger.
2: I've never been good at pretending. The calendar doesn't lie. I'm in my 90s now. And so my eyes don't function as they once did. My legs remind me every single day that I've logged a lot of miles. There are mornings when everything in me would rather sit quietly and let somebody younger carry the load But then something happens. I picture myself standing behind a pulpit, my hands on that sacred lectern, my Bible open in front of me next to my notes, and something stirs deep down where age doesn't reach. And I remember what this is. I remember what's at stake, and I feel it all over again, the thrill, the privilege, the sheer, staggering wonder that God would allow a weathered preacher to open his mouth and declare the most radical news ever to reach human ears, the cross of Jesus Christ. Friend, I look at this world, the chaos, the sorrow, the anger, the pain, and I don't see a world that needs better arguments. I see a world that needs what we have, the message that God has stepped into our mess and offered redemption to every last soul who will believe. That's not wishful thinking. That's the gospel. And it's just as powerful today as it was 2,000 years ago. My days behind the pulpit, week in, week out, are now behind me. I know that. I'm at peace with it, but we still proclaim the cross. As we close out this fiscal year on June 30th, I want to invite you to link arms with me for whatever miles remain. Your gift to Insight for Living is your voice in this proclamation. 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Come with me. Let's boldly tell the world what they're longing to hear.
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7: Today's message is the fourth and final part of Alistair Begg's series titled The Hour Has Come. And Alistair asks, was Jesus' death necessary? Wouldn't the gospel be more accepted if the Savior's hands were raised in victory like an Olympic medalist rather than nailed to a cross? Well, Jesus dying on a cross seemed like a defeat, didn't it? A lost battle. But what we have to remember is that Jesus at any given moment could have rescued himself, but he didn't. Jesus didn't have his life taken from him. He gave his life, and he gave it with you in mind. So with Alistair's quote for today, Jesus is the Savior. It's in his death that his glory is seen. It's in his death that the Father is glorified. Alistair shares more with us next on Truth for Life.
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0: was Jesus' death absolutely necessary? I mean, wouldn't the gospel be more accepted if Jesus' hands were raised in victory like an Olympic medalist rather than nailed to a cross? Today on Truth for Life, Alistair Begg takes a closer look at what Christ's death means for all who follow him. We're in John chapter 12 today, beginning at verse 20.
1: Jesus says, "My food is to do the will of him who sent me and to accomplish his work." Now, they must have tucked that away in the back of their minds and said, "Oh, wow." Because remember, they're tracking with Jesus, but they don't understand a lot of what is going on. But Jesus is making it clear. And he now makes it perfectly clear by giving one of his simple illustrations. Jesus is masterful at using simple things to convey profound truth. "Truly, truly, I say to you, unless a grain of wheat falls into the earth and dies, it remains alone, but if it dies, it bears much fruit." Straightforward, I guess. Seed has to be sown in the ground, needs to die in order to produce fruit. And if we can put it in the first person, Jesus is explaining, "I am the seed that has to die and be multiplied by my death, because my death is the source of spiritual life for the entire world." That's what he's saying here. "The time has come for the Son of Man to be glorified." The point of glorification is not in his miracles. The point of glorification is not actually even in his moral teaching. The point of his glorification is in his death and in his resurrection, because it is in that that fruit would be born and would yield fruit for the entire world. That's why later on he's going to send his disciples into the entire world, because he has already told them that this is what will happen. Later on he says, "And if I be lifted up from the earth, I will draw all men and women to me," when I actually fulfill the work that the Father has given me to do. Jesus' glorification is through death. Now, let's just pause and make a couple of observations. If you listen to a certain kind of teaching that comes from pulpits around our world, you'll find that there is a tremendous emphasis on the moral teaching of Jesus, or his ethical teaching. And he did teach ethics, and it was moral. Or that they will emphasize very much the miraculous signs that he did. And often at the same time, that if there is ever any mention of the cross of Jesus Christ, it is mentioned along the lines of, "And look, what a wonderful example of selflessness that is." And the sort of inference is, you know, why don't you become more ethical in your business? And why don't you become more selfless in your dealings? Not a bad suggestion. But that is to rest the absolute center of the reason for the coming of Jesus Christ from the gospel itself. Christ's death is absolutely necessary because the messianic reality, which spread and has spread throughout the whole world, begins with his atonement for sin. He is the Savior, and it is in his death that his glory is seen, and it is in his death that the Father is glorified. Now, if you think about this, the disciples themselves didn't get it. After Jesus, on the first occasion, takes the disciples aside, after Peter has made the great declaration, "Who do people say that I am?" Jesus asks. He gets the answer right. "You are the Christ, the Son of the living God. Flesh and blood has not revealed this to you, but my Father who is in heaven." Well done, Peter. Go to the top of the class. And immediately, Peter began to rebuke him and to say, "No, it's not going to be about your death, Jesus, is it?" He says, "Go to the bottom of the class. Get behind me, Satan. You do not have in mind the things of God, but you have in mind the things of earth." So if they didn't get it, it's no surprise that others don't either. They wished him not to die. But to wish Jesus not to die, to dislike the idea of his death, which they did, is as foolish as keeping a grain of wheat in a container and refusing to sow it and expecting fruitfulness. Jesus says, "Truly, truly, I say to you, unless a grain of wheat, unless I descend into the earth and die, everything will be a dead end street. But if I die, the fruit will be there to be seen." This, loved ones, we need to make sure we understand is the heart of the gospel. This is the significance of communion. What we are actually doing here is taking physical evidence, if you like, a parable of the reality of what Jesus has done. It is because Jesus died, because his blood was shed, that we take these elements, that his body was broken. Why was it broken? Not as an example of selflessness. It was broken because we are broken, and we are so broken that we can't fix ourselves. And the way that God has decided to fix our brokenness is by breaking his only beloved Son. Christ died for sins, once for all, the righteous for the unrighteous, that sinners might be brought to God. And God keeps all of his appointments at the cross. Now, what makes this so striking, of course, is that the message of the cross is not a popular message. As I've said to you, it's not often heard in many churches. Many churches, you feel very little about the cross of Jesus Christ, except when it comes around to Good Friday or to Easter Sunday. But by and large, the message of the gospel is a sort of self-help message. God exists to try and help us to be better people and so on. No notion of what is taking place here. Fascinatingly, it's the Greeks who come with investigation, and later when Paul writes, involving both the Jews and the Greeks in 1 Corinthians, he says, "Christ didn't send me to baptize, but to preach the gospel, not with words of eloquent wisdom, lest the cross of Christ be emptied of its power." It's not our job to try and do something with it. It's our responsibility to set it forward, to say, "Here it is," in the awareness of the fact that the word of the cross is folly to those who are perishing, but to us who are being saved, it is the power of God. For it is written, "I will destroy the wisdom of the wise, and the discernment of the discerning I will thwart." So in other words, our preaching has to be marked by this. John Stott, in characteristic clarity and brevity, helped me immensely with this quote. I hope you find it helpful too. So what he writes: "To preach salvation by good work is to flatter people and so avoid opposition. To preach salvation by grace is to offend people and so invite opposition. All Christian preachers have to face this issue. Either we preach that human beings are rebels against God under his just judgment and, if left to themselves, lost, and that Christ crucified, who bore their sin and their curse, is the only available Savior. Either we proclaim that," he says, "or we emphasize human potential and human ability, with Christ brought in only to boost them, and with no necessity for the cross, except to exhibit God's love and so inspire us to greater endeavor. The former is the way to be faithful. The latter is the way to be popular. It is not possible to be both faithful and popular simultaneously." So Jesus explains this at the very heart of things, that death is the key to life, and then he makes application of it in the life of those who become his followers. And he goes on to make the very same point in relationship to what it means to both become a Christian and to live as a Christian. It's there in verse 25 and 26. Whoever loves his life loses it. Whoever tries to keep his life will lose it. Whoever loses his life will find it. Jesus never put this in the small print. And when you go through the Gospels, you find this again and again, that Jesus is driving this truth home. Whoever loves his life will lose it. What does it mean then? What does he say? What would it be to love my life? Well, it would be to say, it's my life. It's my life. Get out, you go along, Billy Joe, go ahead with your own life. Leave me alone. You don't tell me when to come home. Don't tell me anything. It's my life. Okay, try that. You'll lose it. It would be living for now with no prospect of the reality of then. And people say, well, I don't care about the idea of an afterlife. I don't care about the idea of heaven. All I care about is now, this moment and this night. And you get that in so many songs that are supposedly called love songs, but they're not really love songs at all. They're about the greedy sexual propriety of individuals more often than not. For example, help me make it through the night. I don't care what's right or wrong. I don't care who understands. Let the devil take tomorrow, because tonight I'll take your hand. You get a guy singing at your daughter, run him out of town immediately. Immediately. He's an existential clown and a nuisance to everyone in his orb of influence. That's what it's like. Do that and you'll lose your life. Living as if it's only mine, living as if it's only now. And J.B. Phillips paraphrases it, the person who loves his own life will destroy it. Will destroy it. Living for myself, to please myself, to promote myself, is a self-diminishing process. Nibbling on sponge cake. There you go. Watching the sun bake. All of those tourists covered with oil. I'm wasting away in Margaritaville. Some people claim there's a woman to blame. But I know it's just my own fault. That's a moment of realization. Jesus says, live that path. You lose your entire existence. From that perspective, freedom, of course, is found in denying the sovereignty of God and living from an entirely this worldly perspective. The flip side, whoever hates his life in this world will keep it for eternal life. So if going my own way, living within the orb, the whole of my existence is bordered on the north, south, and east and west by me. No prospect of life beyond. It's like under the sun in Ecclesiastes. But if you hate your life in this world, you'll keep it for eternal life. Well, let me give you a quote from Carson to help us with this notion of love-hate. The love-hate contrast reflects a Semitic idiom that articulates fundamental preference, not hatred, on some absolute scale. Because after all, when Jesus says, unless you hate your father and your mother, he said, I never hated my father and my mother once. I've been following Jesus for a long part of my life. But the real challenge is my love for Jesus such that the antithesis of it would appear to be like hate? That my love for then and the prospect of that and a treasure that is otherworldly has such a hold that trivial stuff here would appear to be just hateful by way of comparison. It's a challenge. It's a huge challenge. And there's two ways to go wrong with this hate thing. One is to become like a masochist or to become the kind of person that Augustine warns against. Augustine says you must be careful of perverse people who, in seeking to get to grips with the idea of this, taking it, quote, seriously, unlike other people, they give themselves to the flames. They choke themselves in the waters. they dash themselves to pieces. They've got it completely wrong, but they think they're doing it right. The other danger, which is probably a more prevalent danger for me and for us, I would wager, and that is to seek to dilute what Jesus is saying and therefore to sidestep the challenge. Say, well, no, he doesn't really mean that. I mean, hate doesn't mean hate, and we go through that whole thing. We've already addressed that. We can go through that many, many times. But he then adds to it in 26, if anyone serves me, he must follow me. And where I am, there will be my servant. When Peter writes about that in 1 Peter, he talks about the suffering of Christ. And then he says, and since you are followers of Jesus, since you're with Jesus, you're going to be with Jesus. Therefore, guess what? You're going to face suffering too. If someone serves me, they follow me. And where I am, there they will be. In other words, our commitment to Jesus Christ is an expression of allegiance. That the boundaries of my expectations are not simply this oriented. And the promise is the promise of his presence. And the prospect is the prospect of honor. You'll be with me. And if you serve me, the Father will honor you. This is tough, isn't it? This is really hard. I mean, we can all go down the line of people that we have admired who have apparently done this by, you know, like going somewhere, like Jim Elliot. You know, he's born in 42. He's dead at the age of 28 because he took this seriously. He's the one who wrote in his journal at Wheaton, he is no fool who gives up what he cannot keep to gain what he cannot lose. What he felt like on the night that he put it in his journal at Wheaton, we will never know. But certainly we know what happened to him as he was martyred in Ecuador. We understand that. We understand what happened to Helen Rosevere when in the Congo she was brutalized by the guerrillas and so on, and how her life was disrupted, and how she was a very clever girl from Cambridge University and a graduate in medicine and so on, and yet she went all the way out there, and look what she did. And we get that, and we say, well, that must be what it looks like. But what's hard is you work in a lab. You take your children to school. You do all these things. What does this mean in real terms? It has to mean something. It has to ground itself in some way, at least little by little. And the trouble is that the idea of loss for gain and death for life, that notion dies real fast in our thinking. George Matheson was born in Glasgow in 1842. He became blind in his youth. He graduated from university when he was 20, and he had a fiancée. And when his disability began to take hold and he became entirely blind, his fiancée said she did not want to be married to someone who was blind. And so she left him. He had a sister, and he had been ordained to the Church of Scotland ministry, and his sister lived with him, and his sister looked after him in all kinds of physical ways and also provided for him in reading to him passages of the Bible, which he would then memorize in order that he could proclaim them. And all was fine until his sister fell in love, and she got engaged, and so she told George, I'm going to have to leave you because I have a husband now. And history records that on the night that the family left for the celebration of that wedding, George Matheson was alone in his house. And he sat down and he wrote these verses. He said, I wrote them as if I had never imagined them. I wrote them as if they were given to me. So presumably aware of the emptiness represented in the absence of his sister and reflecting on what had been his experience all these years before, this is what he wrote. O love that will not let me go, I rest my weary soul in thee. I give thee back the life I owe, that in thine ocean depths its flow may richer, fuller be. O light that follows all my way, I yield my flickering torch to thee. My heart restores its borrowed ray, that in thy sunshine's blaze its day may brighter, fairer be. O joy that seekest me through pain, I cannot close my heart to thee. I trace the rainbow through the rain and feel the promise is not vain. That morn shall tearless be. O cross that liftest up my head, I dare not ask to fly from thee. I lay in dust, life's glory dead, and from the ground there blossoms red life that shall endless be. I think Matheson got close to what it really means to take seriously what Jesus is saying here, that it is in losing our lives that we find our life in him. And the more we experience loss, disappointment, pain, hardship, the more the clouds descend upon our experiences, the more we realize that the deepest joys and the lasting realities are not found underneath this canopy, but they're found beyond. And it is in that realm that we live. Because, remember, we have been seated with him in the heavenly places in Christ Jesus.
0: Listening to a series called Truly, Truly, I Say to You on Truth for Life with Alistair Begg. In this study, we're learning that those bold statements from Jesus are both trustworthy and true. And to go along with this teaching, we've selected a book that explores another statement Jesus made, Come to me, all who labor and are heavy laden, and I will give you rest. In fact, the title of the book is Come, You Weary. Enjoy Christ's comfort. So if you find yourself in a season where you're feeling anxious, maybe worn down, or you know someone who is, this is a book that will help relieve you of the weight you're carrying. You'll be encouraged to pour out your fears and your struggles, to give them to Jesus. Each reading in this book draws from Scripture to remind you that Jesus calls us to come to him to ease our burdens. As you read the book, Come You Weary, you'll be reminded that no matter what you're going through, you can trust Jesus to be your source of strength, endurance, and peace. 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

0: It's a great day to be in God's Word together. In our five-year journey through the Bible, we're at the beginning, the book of Genesis, focusing on the Old Testament patriarch Jacob. And as we think about his spiritual progress, just think for a second about your own. What was your relationship with God like, say, 20 years ago? Well, in Genesis 34, Jacob has come a long way since leaving home two decades earlier. He's yielded his life to God, but now his past sins are coming back to haunt him. As our Bible teacher, Dr. J. Vernon McGee, liked to put it, the chickens are coming home to roost. Let's hear some important words about Bible study now from Dr. McGee.
1: This is an important chapter, so stay tuned in and let me make this statement. Many of you new folk are joining us in going through the Bible. We're delighted to have you aboard our Bible bus. Therefore, let me say this to you. If you want the study of the Bible to be meaningful to you, first of all, read the Scripture that we're studying as we go along. Now, there is no substitute today or shortcut to studying the Bible. We've come through a period where we want to take it easy, and so we've had little gimmick programs of going through the Bible in a hurry. Well, believe me, my friend, you can't go through the Word of God in a hurry. It even took the Lord 7 days to make the heaven and the earth, and he was able to do it in just a moment. But he took a lot of time for him. And today, you can't take a little seminar and hope to become an authority on the Word of God and solve all your problems. God gave 66 books, and the only way is to study those 66 books. Read the Scripture. Get the notes that we provide. If you don't have a copy, write in and get them. 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Pray for yourself. Pray for the program. Pray for this ministry. We are trying to get the Word out yonder to the ends of the world and tell others about it. Tell your friends, your neighbors.
0: Dr. McGee never knew about our World Prayer Team, but he certainly would have been the first person to raise his hand and say, "Count me in." Prayer was and still is the best way that you can partner with us. And we'd like to invite you to join our World Prayer Team. It includes thousands, myself included, who travel the world on our knees every day. So if you'd like to receive a short daily prompt to pray, along with great stories of how God's at work through our program and prayers, you can sign up at ttb.org or call 1-800-65-BIBLE for some information. And when we get to heaven someday, who knows what we're going to discover about how God was at work through our intercession. I honestly can't wait to hear those stories. Now let's pray and get to our study. Heavenly Father, thank you for the gift of this time that we have together with you. Give us ears to hear from you now and an openness for your Spirit's prompting. In Jesus' name we pray. Amen. We're off to Genesis 34 as we make our way through the Bible with Dr. J. Vernon McGee.
1: Now, if you have your Bible today, friends, will you turn with us to the 34th chapter of the book of Genesis, Genesis 34. I hope those notes and outlines we send out are there before you, and if not, we'd like to send you a copy if you'll just write in and ask for yours. We have one here for you. Now, if you found your place here in the 34th chapter of Genesis, you recognize that we're still talking about Jacob. A great deal is said about Jacob. He's a very colorful character, and he certainly keeps up the interest. And in the family that he has, there is one thing that stands out. Something is always happening. There's not a dull moment. They continually give us quite a bit of excitement. And then there are such great spiritual lessons that are here for us. Now we are coming to this, though, that is very sad and sordid. The 34th chapter is not a very pretty chapter. In fact, we have three chapters in the book of Genesis that are not pretty at all. And do you know that they all concern the children of Leah? Leah, the eldest daughter of Laban that was given to Jacob. And I think this gives evidence of the fact that God does not approve plurality of marriages. the very fact this was forced on Jacob to a certain extent, but that didn't make it right by any means. And we find here that Jacob at least went along with it, and we find here in this section that the children of Leah are all involved in sin. Now, she had four boys, Simeon and Levi, and also Judah. And in the 35th chapter, we're coming to another one of the sons, and that concerns Reuben, the firstborn. So every one of her sons turned out rather badly, at least sin in their lives. Now, there is something else to note here. We're dwelling on the families. God is putting an emphasis there. We've said a great deal about the strife that's in all of these families, but now you notice another element that is entered in, and that is there is a sordidness, there is a shoddiness that has seeped into the family of Jacob that was not in the family of Abraham or Isaac. A great deal of difficulty, and they had problems, but nothing like we have here now. And this again reveals the fact that God wanted to get this man Jacob and his family out from the home of Laban, out from that atmosphere, because of the very atmosphere why that gave the background for these awful sins that are mentioned here. Now, will you notice as I read this section here, and this man Jacob has stopped here at Shalem, and he has bought him a nice little place out in a suburban area of town, and he is attempting to orient himself with the culture of that day. Well, it wasn't a good place, and God wants to separate this man from that area. And believe me, after you read this chapter, you come to the conclusion he better separate him. Now I'm reading. And Dinah, the daughter of Leah, which she bare unto Jacob, went out to see the daughters of the land. She went visiting in this town of Shalem. And when Shechem, the son of Hamor, the Hivite, prince of the country, saw her, he took her and lay with her and defiled her. Or let me put it in the language that the papers of today, the news media, would say that he raped her. And if they can say it in print today and on radio and television, certainly this poor preacher can say it. I think the pulpit today has become weak because it's not strong, because it doesn't at least use the language of the day in which we live. And I do not mean the slang, but there's a lot of strong language that needs to be used today. Sin needs to be spelled out. There was a time when sin was sin. Now they've taken the S off of it, and you're in the N group today if you are a sinner. But that's not the way God spells sin. He still spells it with a capital S, a capital I, and a capital N. And you'll notice that I is right in the middle of the word. That's where all of us are. Now, this is the sordid story that we have before us. And the very interesting thing is that the boy, Shechem, was apparently in love with the girl and would have married her. Notice verse 3, and his soul clave unto Dinah, the daughter of Jacob, and he loved the damsel and spake kindly unto the damsel. Now, he really wanted to marry her and would have married her. And Shechem spake unto his father Hamor, saying, get me this damsel to wife. And Jacob heard that he had defiled Dinah, his daughter. Now his sons were with his cattle in the field, and Jacob held his peace until they were come. And Hamor, the father of Shechem, went out unto Jacob

It's what he came for. He wanted to get the girl for his son's wife. And Jacob probably should have yielded to that, because that was, shall I say, the best way out at the time. It's certainly the thing they did. It wasn't the best way by any means, and God did not approve of it. And Hamor communed with them, saying, "The soul of my son Shechem longeth for your daughter. I pray you, give her him to wife, and make ye marriages with us, and give your daughters unto us, and take our daughters unto you." Now, frankly, that would have been wrong, but this, I think, would have been right because of what had transpired and taken place. That is, that probably Dinah should have been given to him. Will you notice now what happened? "And ye shall dwell with us, and the land shall be before you. Dwell and trade ye therein, and get you possessions therein." And all of this reveals that Jacob is going to have to move on, that this is no place for him, mixing with these people in the land. "And Shechem said unto her father and unto her brethren, Let me find grace in your eyes, and what ye shall say unto me, I'll give. Ask me never so much dowry and gift, and I'll give according as ye shall say unto me, but give me the damsel to wife. And the sons of Jacob answered Shechem and Hamor his father deceitfully, and said, Because he had defiled Dinah their sister." Now, I feel like that Jacob here should have had certainly a little bit more to say to restrain these boys of what they're going to do, because they are deceiving the man. "And they said unto them, We cannot do this thing to give our sister the one that is uncircumcised, for that were a reproach unto us." And the thing that disturbs me about the incident is that the sin that's been committed isn't the reproach, but the fact that he was a foreigner made it difficult or impossible to give her as a wife. "But in this will we consent unto you, if ye will be as we be, that every male of you be circumcised. Then will we give our daughter unto you, and we will take your daughters to us, and we will dwell with you, and we will become one people." Now, this is the thing that they are to do. Go through the ritual of circumcision. And this ought to be a warning today to a great many. I know a fella that he married a girl. He told her that he would accept the Lord. In fact, the matter is, why, they came in for counseling and asked me to perform the ceremony. And I, of course, would not, with him not being a Christian. And she claimed she would not marry him unless he became a Christian. Well, when he came in, I talked with him. He said he would accept Christ. And then we had prayer. And then I asked him, I said, "Now, what have you really done?" And I never heard such humming and hawing, beating around the bush, as this boy did. And I very frankly said right before him, I said, "Young lady, I'll not perform the ceremony. I don't think the young man is converted." Well, they felt like I was being very harsh, and they went down the street and got another preacher. He performed the ceremony. She told me later that he had come to her and told her she tried to get him to go to church. And, of course, he had had a good reason for not coming to hear me preach, because I'd been so cruel to him. Then she agreed to go to another church. And they went two or three times. And then finally he just said to her point blank out, he said, "Really, I'm not a Christian." Well, just to go through the ceremony, even of saying you trust Christ, doesn't mean you have. And joining the church, I find a great many people today, they think if they just nod the head, faith doesn't seem to mean very much to them. It's a tremendous experience, friends, to trust Christ as your Savior. There's nothing quite like it, nothing to compare to it in this world. When you trust Christ as Savior, He does something for you. Didn't do anything for that boy. You know, Mark Twain had the same experience. He was not a Christian. And he was in love with a very beautiful, wonderful Christian girl. And she would not marry him until he became a Christian. And he professed that he accepted Christ as his Savior, and they started out that way. Well, Mark Twain became very
famous, as you know, and he was entered.

0: entertained by all of the famous people of the world. And he moved in that society. And one day when he came back to his home in Missouri, he said to her, when she wanted to go to church, he said, "Look," and calling her by the pet name that he had for her, he said, "Look, I can't keep up the front any longer. You go on to church. I know now I'm not a Christian." May I say that that made a very unhappy home, and it absolutely spoiled the life of this lovely Christian girl. Now, here are these men saying, if you'll go through the rite of circumcision, it'll make everything all right. And a great many people think, well, if you join the church and nod your head and be able to use the right vocabulary and quote the right verse, that means you're Christian. My friend, that doesn't mean you're Christian. If you've trusted Christ, something's happened. And things are different now if you've trusted him. Now, the very interesting thing is, notice what happened. "And their words pleased Hamor and Shechem, Hamor's son. And the young man deferred not to do the thing because he had delight in Jacob's daughter, and he was more honorable than all the house of his father." I would say this boy is doing the honorable thing at this point. "And Hamor and Shechem, his son, came unto the gate of their city in commune with the men of their city, saying, 'These men are peaceable with us, therefore let them dwell in the land, trade therein, for the land, behold, it's large enough for them. Let us take their daughters to us for wives, and let us give them our daughters. Only herein will the men consent unto us for to dwell with us, to be one people, if every male among us be circumcised as they are circumcised. Shall not their cattle and their substance and every beast of theirs be ours? Only let us consent unto them, and they will dwell with us.'" In other words, they expected really to rob Jacob before it was over. I'm going through the ceremony for everyone except the boy who wanted to marry the girl. It was as phony as it could be. It's like just joining the church when you're not converted. "And unto Hamor and Shechem his son hearkened all that went out of the gate of his city. Every male was circumcised, all that went out of the gate of the city. And it came to pass on the third day when they were sore, that two of the sons of Jacob, Simeon and Levi, Dinah's brethren, took each man his sword and came upon the city boldly and slew all the males." This was really trickery, let me tell you. And Dinah's brothers were Simeon and Levi. They were full brothers that wanted to get revenge. And notice their revenge. They go a little too far. And the very fact that Hamor intended to dispossess Jacob and his sons of the great wealth which Jacob had accumulated in Haran, it doesn't justify the brutal act of Simeon and Levi, but it does reveal the impossible situation of dealing with the inhabitants of that land. And the thing they've done is a very terrible thing. Now notice, they slew Hamor and Shechem, his son, with the edge of the sword, and took Dinah out of Shechem's house and went out. The sons of Jacob came upon the slain and spoiled the city because they had defiled their sister. The other sons joined in on this. Now this reveals something in the family of Jacob, as you can see, that's not right, that they had learned in the home of Laban. They took their sheep, their oxen, their asses, that which was in the city, and that which was in the field, and all their wealth, and all their little ones, and their wives, took they captive, and spoiled even all that was in the house. And Jacob said to Simeon and Levi, "Ye have troubled me to make me to stink among the inhabitants of the land, among the Canaanites, the Perizzites. And I, being few in number, they will gather themselves together against me and slay me, and I shall be destroyed, I and my house." Now again, notice something that is obviously wrong here in the life of Jacob. Jacob rebukes Simeon and Levi for giving him a bad name. He says, "Why, they'll all be after me." But he doesn't rebuke them for the sin that they've committed. That is the interesting thing here. We get today a wrong perspective, I think, sometimes of sin and of our actions. We think of the effect that it's going to have. Now, we have in the churches today, many men and women, for that matter, they won't take a stand on certain issues. Why? Well, the little crowd they run with may not accept them. They are with a little clique, and they don't dare stand for anything that the little clique wouldn't stand for. It's never a question of whether it's right or wrong. It's a question of whether it ingratiates me to the crowd. God have mercy today on Christians that shape their lives by those that are around them and are constantly looking for the effect their conduct's going to have on others. And they don't look on whether this is the right thing or the Christian thing, or as a child of God, is this something I should do or not do? And that's the reason our churches are filled today with those who compromise. And little wonder that today we have so many frustrated, unhappy Christians. I tell you, it's a wonderful thing to stand for the truth today. And when you stand for it, then you don't have to compromise. Well, how wonderful it is when we'll do that. But poor old Jacob, he's growing, but he hasn't grown that far. You may be sure of that. And then these boys, of course, attempt to defend themselves, and they said, should he deal with our sister as with a harlot? Well, it's a good question. And I would say that if they wanted to take the judgment in their own hands, they first of all should have heard this boy out and let him marry their sister. It wouldn't be the right thing to do in the sense that it would be the best thing to do under the circumstances. But it's not the right thing by any means, but it's the only thing to do under the circumstances. And certainly that would have been better than to go to the extreme of murdering. And that's what it amounted to, the inhabitants of that land. And friends, there's no excuse that can be offered, and I hope no one's attempting to justify these men. I certainly am not. I have no defense to offer for them at all. They should not have done the thing that they did here. But we must understand that they are not living in the light of Romans 12. And Romans 12, beginning at verse 19, says, "Dearly beloved, avenge not yourselves, but rather give place unto wrath. For it is written, vengeance is mine, I will repay, saith the Lord. Therefore, if thine enemy hunger, feed him. If he thirst, give him drink. For in so doing, thou shalt heap coals of fire on his head. Be not overcome of evil, but overcome evil with good." Now, the whole thing boils down to this particular thing here. And that is, for a Christian today, Romans 12 is the policy that we should follow. The very minute we attempt to take revenge or get vengeance today, it means we're no longer walking by faith. We're saying we can't trust God to work this out. But very candidly, I'm not sure that you could bring these boys, and certainly Jacob, up to that level at this particular time. But you cannot justify this terrible deed that they have committed here. And you can well understand that they're acting because of their feeling for their sister and the shame that it brought upon the family. So you see that this boy Jacob now is beginning to see that a whole lot of chickens come home to roost, not just a few. Now, after this experience, why, this man, Jacob, now goes on back to Bethel. God calls him back to Bethel, and it's time that he get back to Bethel, by the way. We'll get into that chapter next time. Until then, may God richly bless you, my beloved.
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9: During Jesus' lifetime, while he was walking on the earth, it was the Pharisee group that had the biggest problem with Jesus, because Jesus was calling them out of their dumb traditions. But after his resurrection, it was the Sadducees that had a bigger problem than even the Pharisees, because it blew up their whole theology.
10: Pastor Brett Metter and the occasional Peter used to lead the religious leaders to the cross.
9: Jesus was no ordinary man that was handed over to the Romans to be crucified, and Peter's wanting to make sure they understand that here.
10: The apostles Peter and John were used in the healing of a lame man. Though the one receiving the miracle would have much to say, Peter knew that what many gathered there needed to hear about even more was the gospel of Jesus Christ. Beginning in Acts chapter 3, verse 1 in today's Word, Pastor Brett Metter highlights the power of faith and the necessity of repentance.
9: Now Peter and John went up together into the temple at the hour of prayer, being the ninth hour. And a certain man, lame from his mother's womb, was carried, whom they laid daily at the gate of the temple, which is called Beautiful, to ask alms of them that entered into the temple. Who, seeing Peter and John about to go into the temple, asked an alms. And Peter, fastening his eyes upon him with John, said, "Look upon us." And he gave heed to them, expecting to receive something of them. Then Peter said, "Silver and gold have I none, but such as I have give I thee. In the name of Jesus Christ of Nazareth, rise up and walk." And he took him by the right hand and lifted him up, and immediately his feet and his ankle bones received strength. And he, leaping up, stood and walked and entered in with them into the temple, walking and leaping and praising God. And all the people saw him walking and praising God, and they knew that it was he which sat at alms at the beautiful gate of the temple. And they were filled with wonder and amazement at that which had happened unto him. And as the lame man which was healed held Peter and John, all the people ran together unto them in the porch that is called Solomon's, greatly wondering. Verse 12, "And when Peter saw it," the wondering of the people, "he answered unto the people, 'You men of Israel, why marvel ye at this? Or why look ye so earnestly on us, as though by our own power or holiness we had made this man to walk? The God of Abraham and of Isaac and of Jacob, the God of our fathers, hath glorified his son Jesus, whom you delivered up and denied him in the presence of Pilate when he was determined to let him go. But you denied the Holy One and the Just, and desired a murderer to be granted unto you, and killed the Prince of Life, whom God hath raised from the dead, whereof we are witnesses.'" Now, by the way, never preach a sermon without mention of the resurrection. I want you to note that. The sermons of Peter and Paul will always include something about the resurrection. I want you to note that, because without the resurrection, we don't really have any substantiation of our faith. But because Jesus rose from the grave, that's proof positive. And it's really important that Peter is going to make it clear who Jesus really was. He's saying, by the way, you know the Messiah you've been waiting for thousands of years? You just killed him. That'd be a tough bit of news for the Pharisees, the Sadducees, and the Sanhedrin. Did you see the titles Peter used for Jesus? He called Jesus the Prince of Life. He's also called God's Son. He's also called, notice in verse 14, the Holy One, and he's also called the Just. Verse 15, "You killed the Prince of Life." If you just break that one down, the word prince is actually an interesting Greek word, and maybe it's a rough translation here saying Prince of Life, which sounds good to us, Prince of Life. Yeah, that's Jesus. But the word prince, if you look it up in the Greek, it's archegos. It means originator, founder, author, pioneer. So what is it saying? The originator of life. Is Jesus the originator of life? Yes, on so many levels. Jesus was there in John chapter 1. We learned Jesus was there at creation when God said, "Let there be light." And there was light. Jesus was there at creation because Jesus is God. And there's reasons we kind of saw that biblically, theologically. But also he's called here by Peter the originator, or the founder of life, which is cool because Jesus was there at the beginning. But Jesus is also the author of eternal life. Like, you can double fulfill that one. He was there at creation, but he was also giving life when he died on the cross. We get to have life through Christ. So we see this double fulfillment of that. God's Son, the Holy One, the Just. Jesus was no ordinary man that was handed over to the Romans to be crucified. And Peter's wanting to make sure they understand that here. And who was in the temple? Like, who was Peter talking to here? Well, we're going to find out. It's the Pharisees and the Sadducees and the Sanhedrin. The Pharisees were legalists. They were traditionalists. They took everything very literally and had extreme legalism, you know, where they put people under the law and what have you. The Sadducees, do you remember we always say they were Sadducee? They don't believe in the resurrection. That's an easy way to remember that. Of course, if you don't believe in life after death, you should be sad. They didn't believe in the resurrection, miracles, angels, or anything supernatural, which is kind of tough for them as they see this guy walking and leaping, praising God right in front of them. So you got the Pharisees, the Sadducees, the Sanhedrin, which is the religious ruling sort of court of the day, the ones who really put Jesus on trial and put him to death. So during Jesus' lifetime, while he was walking on the earth, it was the Pharisee group that had the biggest problem with Jesus, because Jesus was calling them out of their dumb traditions that were very legalistic. And the Pharisees, it drove them crazy when Jesus wouldn't do their traditions. But he did keep the law. He was perfect fulfillment of the law. But he didn't do their dumb rules and stuff like that. And this really ticked off the Pharisees. But after his resurrection, it was the Sadducees that had a bigger problem than even the Pharisees. In fact, we know some of the Pharisees became believers in Christ and got saved. But it would be the Sadducees that didn't want to believe he rose from the grave because it blew up their whole theology. If Jesus rose from the grave, then their whole thing was wrong. And that's why after his resurrection, it would be the Sadducees that would be one of the great enemies of the disciples. But he's calling them out on this. He explains, this is the one you crucified, the Prince of Life, the originator of life, the just, which means he was sinless, the Holy One, which is only given to God, which Jesus is God, and he's God's Son. Like all of these titles Peter gives, each title he gives is one more indictment against these religious guys. That's kind of the idea here. Well, in verse 16, and his name, through faith, in his name hath made this man strong, whom you see and know. Yea, the faith which is by him hath given him this perfect soundness in the presence of you all. It's a bit of a mouthful in the King James. I like the ESV in verse 16. It says, and his name, by faith in his name, has made this man strong, whom you see and know, and the faith that is through Jesus has given the man this perfect health in the presence of you all. Perfect health. I wonder if it literally went past his ankles and his foot and stuff like that. I wonder if this guy was like really healthy, like perfectly healthy. Like when he was healed, it just this language that Peter uses when he says, you know, perfectly healthy, I just think this is pretty profound. The NIV says completely healed and ESV says perfect health. I love that. But it's through faith this man is healed. And Peter's basically saying, what do you say to that? Jesus made this guy whole is what basically Peter is saying. By the way, on this one, Peter is going to use this as a proof positive of Jesus' power. One of the great proofs of Jesus is not your great intellect and your ability to defend the Bible, although I love people that are gifted in the area of, you know, defending the Bible or apologetics. Like, those, there's some people that are just really good at that. I wish I was more like that. But some of the greats, you know, you kind of see them, wow, they're smart and stuff. And you might say, well, good for them. I'm not that person either. I don't know how to defend the Bible. But your story is quite a testimony of what God can do. And I think you shouldn't sell that short. There's only one thing that tends to stop the mouths of these religious leaders. And it's just the person was crippled. Now he's walking. What are you going to say about that? Like, that's it. It sort of reminds you and me. I was blind, but now I see. I was lost, but now I'm found. And some of you have very powerful, powerful testimonies of what God has done and completely changed your life. Man, don't let that fall by the wayside. That's one of the greatest, I think, tools God can use to get people to come to faith and believe is just through your own testimony. You know, I used to wish I had a more radical testimony. It's like when I was a kid, I heard all these big testimonies of the hippies and drug people and stuff. And as it turns out, you know, my testimony is not that exciting. Man, I was a horrible sinner and then I got saved at the age of 5. In kindergarten, man, I became a believer in Jesus. And man, I wanted to serve Jesus from that point on. At the age of 12, I was already teaching Sunday school. At the age of 17, I was a children's pastor of a large church. Like, I was on the fast track, you know, and I never joined a gang. Well, I did join a gang in fourth grade, but that's another story. I've told you that. But I never did drugs or never smoked or, but I was pretty pristine, you know, as far as that goes, but I was still a little stinker. I was still a little sinner. But I think sometimes if you have a testimony like mine that's not exciting and you don't have like drug addiction or, you know, you killed somebody or something, if you don't have that in your testimony, guess what? You know, having a testimony where you just have known Jesus all your life, I've come to find out that that testimony is just as powerful as the crazy testimonies too. Like the fact that the Lord has saved me from so many things that some of you guys had to go through. I deserved it worse than all you guys. And yet God says, no, I'm going to put bread on this track here and keep his life more set aside for that. And I realize, man, that's part of the deal. And it's also as powerful. I hope you don't, if you have a testimony, you know, you homeschool kids that had nice parents who actually cared about you and your spiritual well-being and actually taught you the right way to think and believe. And that you go, well, my testimony's boring. And even the world might even sort of chuckle at that sometimes. But guess what? I still think that's a powerful testimony. Don't ever shy away from that. Well, what do you need to have this complete healing, the perfect healing that we see here as this man is standing there now, perfectly whole, complete? Well, Peter's going to tell them what they need, and it starts in verse 17. It says, and now, brethren, I wot that through ignorance you did it, as did also your rulers. Now, what he's saying is, you know, he said, you killed Christ in verse 15. He told him that. And how does Peter know? Well, Jesus himself revealed it. Luke 23, you can jot this in your notes. Luke 23:34. Then said Jesus, Father, forgive them, for they know not what they do. Now, this is an interesting thing. Peter knows that they did their sin ignorantly. Okay, so there's a question for you. If you sin and you do it and you don't know it's a sin, does that still make it sin? Yes. But the Bible does seem to differentiate the sin of ignorance from the sin of willful disobedience. But the one thing that's not different is the penalty. The wage of sin, whether it's a sin of ignorance or willfulness, it's still death. So just keep that in mind. Well, what's the difference then? Well, it is different. Like if you remember in the Old Testament, one example of an unintentional sin or whatever was, what if you were out working in the field with your buddy and you're cutting trees and you fell a tree and the tree fell on your buddy and killed him? That today, what would we call that? Manslaughter. That's what we call it, manslaughter. In Bible times, there was a very Jewish thing you had to do. If you did that, you had to run. But who would you run from? Anybody? The family members. Because the near kinsman of that person that you accidentally killed with falling the tree on him. I know this is quite a scenario, but you fell the tree, killed him. You got to run for your life because the family is now, it's their duty to kill you back. But there was something that was kind of cool. The Bible gave an out for the unintentional sin or, you know, what have you. You would run for a city of refuge. And there were these cities of refuge. Now, they're very different from the cities we have today. Like just in case you're wondering, oh, that's such a biblical thing, you know, have these refuge cities in America. No, it's very different. In Bible times, though, you'd run to a city of refuge. As long as you're within the walls of that city, that family couldn't kill you. Does anybody remember how long did you have to wait in that city before you could go out? Until the high priest died. That's an important thing. When the high priest died, all things were passed. Now, that's interesting because who is our high priest in the New Testament? And Jesus died for your sins. Thereby, the sins we've do, even the ones of ignorance or unintentional sins, Jesus died for our sins, and so we don't have to run to that refuge city. Jesus is our refuge. It's such a great picture. The whole Old Testament pictures Jesus beautifully. So all that to say, you know, the city of refuge was not a sanctuary city, but it was a place where you wouldn't be killed until the high priest died, then you could go free. Peter puts it in this context to show there's hope for them. I think he almost sense a kind-heartedness. Peter is pinning them down. You're the ones who killed Jesus. You know, he laid it out heavy. He said, you're the ones, even though, you know, Pontius Pilate wanted to let him go, you still killed Jesus. Even though, you know, remember, even refers to indirectly Barabbas, the guy that was, you know, the one that said, take Barabbas instead. And the people said, let Barabbas go, crucify Jesus of Nazareth. Like Peter brings all that up and indicts them radically. He's not pulling any punches here, but here in verse 17, you see a little bit of a kind-hearted, like you start to see a little bit of relief. When he says, and now, brethren, I wot that through ignorance you did it, as did also your rulers. So you're saying, but is that letting them off the hook? Not exactly, but let's read on, verse 18. It says, but those things which God before had showed by the mouth of all his prophets that Christ should suffer, he hath so fulfilled. Verse 19, repent ye therefore and be converted. This is what he's saying. You know, you rejected the Messiah. You ignored Pontius Pilate, who wanted to let him go, and you killed Jesus on the cross. What do you do if you're to blame for killing Christ? Now, got to say this. Who was responsible for killing the Christ, the Messiah? The Jews. Yep, the Jews. Now, the Jews get really upset when Gentiles say that. But we Gentiles also have to say the Romans. They also killed him, quite practically. But we also need to understand, you know, I used to say, okay, it was the Jews, and then say, yeah, it was the Romans, and yeah, all of humanity, right? We're all guilty of the, but I'm starting to say, no, if somebody asks me who's guilty of killing Jesus, I'm feeling more like accurate to say me, personally. I'm the one. Forget everybody else. I'm the one who did that. When I sin, my sin is the very thing that put Jesus on the cross where he was willing to die for me. I think we need to understand how personal this very thing is. So if you're a Jewish person out there listening or hearing, you know, don't say, man, why does everybody blame us for killing the Messiah? Well, you did have a part in it and you're guilty too. But I wasn't there. Neither was I. But I'm saying I'm guilty. Why? Jesus wasn't made to go to the cross. He was willing to go to the cross to die for your sins and mine as well. That's why he's the Messiah. What a blessing the Jews give us. See, rather than blaming the Jews for killing him, I give the Jews credit for giving us Christ. Christ is of the Jews. Jesus was a Jew, the Savior of the world. So forget blaming the Jews. I think the Jews are a blessing, and we'll get to that in a second. So what do you do if you're these guys standing there in front of Peter? You're saying, well, we killed Jesus, the Messiah. And what does Peter say? Repent. And then he says, verse 19, repent therefore and be converted that your sins may be blotted out when the times of refreshing shall come from the presence of the Lord. For you Bible students, times of refreshing, you might mark that little phrase. And we've done studies on the year of Jubilee. That's, you know, seven sevens, 49 years. And then on the 50th week, they would have the year of Jubilee, where there would be all kinds of wonderful things. If you had all your Visa cards in debt, up to your neck in debt, year of Jubilee, they forgave all your debt. Once every 50 years. If you were a slave, you had to be let go. By the way, in the Bible, there's never condoning of slavery, but you do see in the Bible sort of a regulation against slavery. And God's plan, if you followed it, kind of takes away slavery. The year of Jubilee was one of those. All slaves were supposed to be set free on the year of Jubilee. There's a bunch of things about the year of Jubilee, but the reason I bring that up is because this times of refreshing, we read through that, we blow through that in the English text, and we don't see anything. The Jews would have referenced, oh, like the year of Jubilee, which, by the way, if you read the Old Testament and study the year of Jubilee, it was all a beautiful picture of the time where Christ would make all the wrongs right. It's actually the second coming of Christ is a picture of that. So I wanted to give you a little, for you students of the word, if you want to study that deeper, it's kind of a fun correlation there. But what are these guys supposed to do? Repent ye therefore. What does repent mean? Well, the clumsy, simpler terms, I think I like them, to do a 180, to go the opposite direction. It's actually used in military context of an about face. The word repent, about face, to go the opposite direction. It also has to do not just with your physical direction, but changing of your mind. To repent means to change your mind. You once thought one way, and now you think another way. If you look up the word repent in the Greek dictionary, let me give you the Greek dictionary definition, to change one's life based on complete change of attitude and thought concerning sin and righteousness. Let me read that again. To change one's life based on complete change of attitude and thought concerning sin and righteousness. Now, some would say, well, Brett, that means that you better change your life and stop sinning or else you won't be saved. No, we all need to repent. And I would say that we all need to repent. We need to change our mind, change our direction, change our life based on a complete change of attitude and our thought concerning sin and righteousness. One of the things about thinking of sin and righteousness is to realize our sin is bad and it's worthy of death. That's one of the things you got to get to. If you're going to be a Christian, you got to kind of understand, oh man, I'm headed for death. But when you repent, what does that do? It brings you to the place where now you're in a position where you know your need for salvation. Did repentance save you? There's an interesting question. Can a person repent and not be saved? Kind of an interesting thing. But what does it say? It says repent, but then it also says confess with your mouth and believe in your heart the Lord Jesus that God raised him from the dead and you will be saved. I think that we're saved by grace through faith. Nothing you can do to add to that. Now, there are some that go out there and teach, and you have to be discerning about this because there's the kind of a rule of thumb. If a pastor is preaching repentance to the point of, man, you're not even really saved because you haven't really repented enough, because you still sin. And you'll use lines like this. He's either Lord of all or he's not Lord at all. Have you ever heard a sermon like that? Gulp. So let me just get this straight. If you're going to preach that, pastor, is he Lord of every area of your life? Like every single nook and cranny of your life, is he truly Lord of those areas? Like, do you ever do anything sinful? Now, there's some pastors I've talked to about this, and they say, yes, I have it all covered, and I am now perfectly dialed in. I'm like, you just blew it, man, because you just sounded a little bit prideful there when you were saying that. Dude, you haven't fully repented yet. See, the point is that he's either Lord of all or he's not Lord at all. That could put a guilt trip on people real fine and dandy. But my question is, who then can really be saved? Who could be saved? Well, Paul the Apostle for sure wouldn't have been saved. Why? Because remember, even in his older years after he was converted and saved, what did he say about himself? He says, I find in my flesh there's no good thing. That was present tense. He said that as a Christian. when he was a young man, he said, we're all sinners. Then when he's a middle-aged guy, he said, I'm a sinner. And then when he's old, writing Timothy, he said, I, Paul, am the chiefest of sinners. Was Paul getting worse with years? No, I think Paul was more and more aware of what a wretched man that he was. Paul was talking about his own internal struggle with sin, which I think that's important to understand, because if somebody's trying to tell you, well, unless you've fully repented and you've cleaned up everything in your life, then you're not really saved, well, good luck. No one can be saved then, except for Jesus, of course. So what does it mean to repent? It means you change direction and you change your mind and you want to make your life better and follow after the Lord's way. But you're saved by grace through faith. And when you're saved by grace through faith, there will be that desire to repent and go more in the direction of God.
10: 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Well, Pastor Brent has joined me now. Brett, there's a question I've been wanting to ask you. I know you began your ministry here at Athey Creek Church 30 years ago. So yeah. If we could go back to a younger Pastor Brett in 1996, would you have thought that Christ's return for the church would have happened by now?
11: That's an interesting question, Kurt. And honestly, I think that the early disciples probably expected Jesus's return in their lifetime, 2,000 years ago. In Acts 1:11, the angels said, this same Jesus shall so come in like manner as you've seen him go into heaven. So from the very beginning, the church was living with an expectation of his return. And now if you fast forward today, some people might say, well, it's been 2,000 years. But the Bible actually addresses that. In 2 Peter 3, it says the Lord is not slack or literally lazy concerning his promise, but is long-suffering, not willing that any should perish. So the delay is not neglect. It's actually mercy. And here's the key. You know, we're still called to live ready. Jesus said in Luke 12, be like the servants who are watching and waiting and ready for their master's return. So whether it was 1996 or 2026, the right posture, in my opinion, is the same. You know, live expectantly, stay faithful, be ready, because he could be coming at any moment. Now, if he doesn't, I think I'm in good company with Peter and James and John and Spurgeon and Billy Graham and all those who have gone before us. They all expected the Lord to come in their lifetime, but I think that changed the way they live.
10: That's really a great reminder that we do need to stay faithful, awaiting his return, knowing that that alone can keep us faithful, like all those you mentioned. Thank you, Pastor Brett, for that encouragement. And I do want to remind you that if you'd like more information about Today's Word Radio, Athey Creek Church, or Pastor Brett Metter, just visit our website at todayswordradio.com. Well, next time, Pastor Brett will continue in the book of Acts, and we'll see a miracle made for a golden opportunity for the Apostle Peter to point people to the risen Savior. Today's Word with Pastor Brett Metter is an outreach of Athey Creek Church in West Lynn, Oregon.
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7: Hi, I'm Mark Finley with Hope Lives 365. When Shadrach, Meshach, and Abednego would not bow down to the golden image that Nebuchadnezzar set up, they were thrown into a burning fiery furnace. Now get this, a universal world leader, Nebuchadnezzar, has a universal decree that anyone that would not bow down would be thrown into the fire. Here is a death decree. Why wouldn't they bow down? It was a violation of the commandments of God. They were thrown into the furnace, burning fiery furnace. Nebuchadnezzar looks in there, and he sees not three men, but verse 25, Daniel 3, I see four men loose, walking in the midst. The form of the fourth is like the Son of God. Jesus Christ protected his people in that crisis, and he protects his people today in every crisis.
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10: And a good Tuesday morning. I'm Jordan. You know, one of the lines in my devotional this morning, it was written as a letter from God to the reader. And it said, I have hand-tailored the provision for your needs. I am with you, watching over you constantly. So, you know, nothing that comes across our path today is going to be unnoticed by God. He knows exactly where we are and what we need. And, you know, that just makes it a good day because we are safely in his care. We're never out of his sight. 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
13: If you fall, if you do wrong, you know, just like in the Lord's Prayer, you know, he said, forgive us our sins as we forgive others. He already has paid for that sin 2,000 years ago, which means he already knows the ones you haven't even done yet. Mm-hmm. And he paid for those too.
14: That's Pastor John Burke, and he's with us today on Focus on the Family with Jim Daly. Thanks for joining us. I'm John Fuller.
12: John, these can be tough questions, but do you know someone who's 100% in tune with God?
14: Now, this is a tough question. I'd have to say I've known people who are really close to and they hear God a lot. I've never known anybody that's 100% in touch with God.
12: Yeah, it's kind of like who got a perfect score on the SAT.
14: Yeah.
12: But, you know, hey, 1 Thessalonians 5:16-18 tells us, rejoice always, pray without ceasing, give thanks in all circumstances. I love that because I think we fail to do that so often. Mm. But give thanks in all circumstances, for this is the will of God in Christ Jesus for you. And what a great reminder. And it does get difficult. I got to admit that. We get into squabbles maybe with our spouse, our kids. Things chew at us to where, did we really get an A+ in how we reflect God's character? Maybe not always, but the good news is he makes a way for us to repent, to try again and do over those things that we don't do so well the first time. Today, we're going to give you a clear picture of what it looks like to do life with God, to challenge yourself actually to deepen that relationship with the Lord so that more often than not, you're responding exactly the way you should.
14: I like the way you put that. And John Burke is the right man to help us unpack this. He's the pastor and founder of Gateway Church in Austin, Texas. He's married to Kathy. They have an adult son and an adult daughter. And he's the author of a number of books. One that we're going to be talking about today is called Soul Revolution, How Imperfect People Become All God Intended.
12: John, welcome back to Focus.
13: Oh, thanks for having me back, Jim.
12: It's so good to have you. In from Austin. Hey, listen, obviously, you're a pastor, but there was a time, maybe even when you were a pastor, which is probably the core of my question, but there was that time when you really struggled with God over trusting him. I think that's every believer's challenge. I mean, Lord, seriously?
13: There was a time?
12: Yeah. If, then, those kind of questions. If you're so good, then why is this happening to me?
13: Yeah.
12: And yeah, I love that refreshing idea that even pastors have that challenge sometimes too, even though they know the word really well. So what was the battle for you in trusting God?
13: Well, there hasn't been one.
12: I appreciate that.
13: No, I really do think, you know, God is trying to peel us like an onion down to the core of who we are and who he is.
12: Why is that? What is his goal in that?
13: Well, I think it gets to what he really wants. But I think part of getting to that, he doesn't force us. He leads us gently, sometimes not so gently. And so my first disappointment, you know, I wasn't a believer. I was an engineer before I became a pastor. But my dad died of cancer. And I remember standing at his gravesite and looking at, you know, these two dates separated by a dash.
12: Mm-hmm.
13: And I was just looking at them and I was thinking about how life gets summed up in two dates and a dash. You know, when we're born, when we die, and yet there's this dash in between.
12: Yeah.
13: And what's the dash for, right? Yeah. What are we going to make of the dash? What's it really about? And as I was standing there just thinking about that, you know, my dad had kind of defined success the way everybody defines success in our culture. You know, you make a lot of money, you have a great family, you know, take great vacations and, you know, you're independent, financially well off and all that. And yet on his deathbed, he had said something to me. He said, John, I'd give it all back if I could just have my health and my family.
12: Wow.
13: And that marked me.
12: Yeah.
13: And I stood there thinking about that, and it actually led me on a journey coming to faith in Jesus. And at the same time, asking the question, what is success? You know, and because the truth is, I had these deep longings. We all do. We all have deep longings. We have dreams and hopes and aspirations. And I had many of the same. You know, I had a plan. I was going to, you know, get my engineering degree, which I did. I'm going to get an MBA. I'm going to start my own company. I'm going to have beautiful, wonderful wife who loves me, and I love her, and 2.3 kids, and vacations, and right? We all have those. And yet, it kind of rocked me, too, thinking back. But it can all be taken away in an instant. So what is it? What is it all about?
12: Yeah, I mean, that's really good. Let me pull you back a bit, because in the book you also mentioned an experience with your dad about building a train, I think, when you were a boy. And that had a good analogy for you. You learned something out of that. I don't know why you took so long to come to Christ, John, but I mean, what was that analogy with the train set and building it?
13: Yeah, when I was, you know, I don't know, maybe 8, 10, my dad got one of those HO train sets. You remember those, that, you know, electric trains. But we decided to build a Colorado-like landscape, Pikes Peak, you know.
12: Beautiful.
13: We did. And, you know, so we paper mache'd, we sculpted it. We laid out the track. It went through mountains and tunnels, and there were, you know, towns and all this. And it was amazing. It took us, you know, I don't know, 5 months probably to build it.
12: Yeah.
13: And it was awesome. And when it was done, we high-fived and, you know, we turned it on and it went around, and it was amazing. But after about a month of watching the train go around and around, it started to lose its interest. And what I realized looking back is that it wasn't just the train moving and going around that was so wonderful about that. It was me and my dad doing it together.
12: Uh-huh. Sure.
13: It was us making it together. The point for us is that there are a lot of dreams we have. There are a lot of hopes. There are a lot of ambitions. They're not bad. They're not necessarily bad. In fact, many of them are good, but many of them are like a finger pointing somewhere. And I believe where it's pointing is relationship. Without the relationship, first with God, and then with others, all those other things, they lose their meaning. They're just a train going around and around.
12: Yeah.
13: Just a dash between, you know, two dates.
12: You know, it's interesting because I think of people who tell the story of having that desire to make a lot of money and become a millionaire by the time they're 25, 30. And then you talk to some people that have actually done it, and they speak about how empty it was. You know, they thought it was going to be something grand, something incredibly rewarding and filling.
13: Right.
12: And then they get there and they're going, it really didn't have the impact I thought it would.
13: Right. So that's one of the things I talk about in Soul Revolution. We all have deep longings. They're good. I think they're from God. But sometimes we have shallow strategies.
12: Huh.
13: In other words, we don't really understand how are these deepest longings going to be met. But what if you have all those, but you still don't have contentment?
12: Right.
13: What if you still struggle with anxiety and worry all the time? And I know multimillionaires who still worry all the time.
12: Right.
13: They've told me. So is there something deeper still? You know, or maybe you want security. You want to know you're going to be safe and secure. Okay. Maybe you build a fortress to make sure whatever happened in the past doesn't happen again, because that's often where it comes from. But what if you can't trust people and don't have intimate relationships? What if you don't really feel loved? Is that security enough? So our deepest longings, when we start to drill down, they're spiritual.
12: Right.
13: They're what God promises by his Spirit. Love, joy, peace, patience, kindness, goodness, gentleness, faithfulness, self-control, those kinds of things. And our deepest longings only get met when we understand what God's deepest longing is too. And God's want, God's dream is for intimate relationship with you,
12: with me. Yeah, let me get into that a little bit, because in the book you talk about God's longings. I don't know that I've ever thought of that other than God loves us and God built us for relationship with him. But I didn't carry it to the next conclusion, which is why did he do that?
13: Yeah.
12: And that's your point.
13: Well, and if you think about it, you know, if his main desire was to get people to do right and quit doing wrong, if he's God, couldn't he make us? Couldn't he force us to stop doing wrong and do right?
12: Right.
13: He could. So why doesn't he? Well, because there must be something deeper he wants. He allows free will even against his will. Why? Well, because you can't have love without free will. You can't.
12: Exactly right.
13: I mean, let's say you fall in love with some person, right?
12: Mm-hmm.
13: And you want

0: That is so good. It's interesting though, because we typically in the church will lean toward living a life that's more perfect, that is, sinless, because it's pretty obvious in scripture that's the goal. But the irony of ironies is the Lord is saying everything that you've just said, that, you're going to learn more about me through those valleys that you go through, sinful valleys, right?
1: Well,
0: And
1: and y
0: we don't really, we don't understand that, I think, as well as we should. That God, we're not sure. We tend to think of God as like a grandfather who's shocked at our behavior, that would have never thought that you could do that.
1: yeah.
0: But he knows everything. He knows how we behave as human beings, sinful human beings. Nothing is going to shock him.
1: And the other incredibly freeing truth is that the life God wants with us is so simple. It's so simple. It really is. And we don't have to work real hard. We don't have to try real hard. When my dad said that on his deathbed,
0: Yeah.
1: the reason it struck me is because what someone says as their last words is what,
0: It's
1: that's
0: poignant.
1: the salient point of life to
0: Yeah.
1: them, right? Well, Jesus did the same thing. He told us what matters most, and it's one thing. There's only one thing you have to do as a Christian. Listen up.
0: Yeah, leaning in.
1: But think about it. When Mary and Martha were preparing dinner for Jesus and the disciples, remember? And Martha's busy, and she's frustrated with Mary sitting there listening to Jesus. And Jesus says to her, "Martha, you're working so hard. You're so stressed out. There's only one thing necessary. And Mary's chosen it." Okay, so just pause. Only one thing is necessary? Well, we better figure out what that one thing is
0: Right.
1: and focus on that. And that is the same thing Jesus was saying his last night on earth. So John chapters 13 through 17 is actually what I base Soul Revolution, the book, on, because Jesus said to us what was most important, and it's the same one thing. So the one thing he said to Mary and Martha was listening. Listening to the Lord is what's most important. But he said it in a different way as last night on earth. So he knows he's going to leave. He's trying to get it across to them. John chapter 15, he says, "Look, I am the vine, you are the branches." And I believe they're actually going from the upper room down to the Garden of Gethsemane. They were going through the vineyard. He picks up a branch and he goes, "Let me just stick it in your head, guys. It's this simple. A branch doesn't have to work hard to produce fruit. All it has to do is stay connected to the trunk, the vine, and fruit happens naturally. I'm the vine, you're the branches. Stay connected to me and you will bear much fruit. Apart from me, you can do some good
0: Nothing.
1: things." No. You can build big businesses, you can have great families, you can do this and that, but nothing that he intended. Nothing that gets at the deepest longings. Apart from me, you can do nothing. So this would be the one thing. That's the whole point that I'm trying to get across in Soul Revolution. That actually, all we have to do is learn to stay connected moment by moment to God's Spirit, and the rest of the things take care of themselves.
0: Right.
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0: John, that's the core of the book, this idea of the 60-60 experiment. So describe what that is and let's talk about it.
1: Well, let me tell you how I came to it, because just like anything else, many times it only comes through disappointment, trying to get my deep longings met with a shallow strategy, and God using that to show me, how do I get what I really want with connection to him? So when we planted Gateway Church, nothing went as planned.
0: And here's a disclaimer. Normally with the Lord, it doesn't work out the way you think it should. It's
1: Well,
0: rare.
1: yeah, and we all know that, but when it actually hits, our response is different, right?
0: Right.
1: So we were supposed to launch in the General Cinema movie theater. We had, built this core group, raised money. We sent out invitations and mailers. And 2 weeks before, General Cinema Los Angeles calls me and says, "You can't do church in our movie theater. It's bad for business."

0: So I go back to the guy in Austin who signed the contract, and, you know, well, he wasn't supposed to sign the contract, apparently. I'm talking to lawyer friends. I'm trying to figure out what to do. We're going to have a bunch of people show up in 2 weeks, and no one, we can't meet. And nothing worked. And finally, in desperation, finally, we call prayer meeting of our core group. Mm-hmm. And on my way out the door to this prayer meeting, the phone rings. This is back when phones rang, you know, and you had to go back and get them.
1: Right, yeah, you didn't put them in your pocket.
0: On my cell phone. And it was a pastor friend in Cincinnati who had this prompting to get someone he had led to the Lord connected to our church who was moving to Austin. And I told him, well, I don't know, we're going to have church. And I told him why. And he said, well, I think there's someone in my church who might know someone in the movie industry. You want me to talk to him? And I said, sure. I didn't think about it.
1: Right.
0: We go and we pray. The next week, I was like one desperate attempt. I go back to the movie house in Austin. And when I walked in, the guy goes, well, you guys have good connections. I'm like, what do you mean? He goes, you haven't heard? He said, the president of General Cinema in New York called the Los Angeles office and said, work it out with the church in Austin.
1: Oh.
0: So you're good to go.
1: That was a good friend.
0: Well, it was God's prompting of my friend.
1: Yeah.
0: To call me, and he knew someone who knew someone who knew the president. Now, I thought everything was going to go great. 6 months later, because, hey, God worked it out,
1: yeah,
0: right?
1: Yeah.
0: But then 6 months later, we get kicked out. And then we had to move to 6 different locations during 2 years. Every time we moved, we lost people. We're reaching. Yeah. It was so frustrating. I'm like, Lord, what am I doing wrong? And I got to the end of myself in disappointment and frustration. And frustration with God.
1: Yeah.
0: Because he's not doing his will the way he's supposed to.
1: And look what I'm trying to do for you.
0: Look what I'm doing for you. Look at all I've given for you. And in that, he started whispering something into my mind over and over when I would start complaining for about a year. But it was the same thing every time. Am I enough?
1: Hmm.
0: Am I enough? And at first I was mad. I was like, what? I left my engineering career to follow you into ministry. I left that ministry to come plant a church to help reach people. What do you mean, am I enough? Haven't I showed? And then I realized, oh, I guess not. Because the truth is, if God, you know, loving God, loving my family, loving the people who are coming, and even with the difficulties that come, is not enough. God has to do things my way, or I get mad and angry and frustrated with him. And so what I realized in this, and this is getting to the core of this whole 60-60 experiment in Soul Revolution, is Jesus' prayer, what he taught us to pray is, your kingdom come, God, your will be done on earth as it is in heaven. Because God's will mostly is not done on earth. Because we spend most of our time trying to get my will be done. And that includes Christians and even pastors. And so I spent a whole year just practicing waking up every morning, surrendering my will, and trying to only do God's will during that day as best I understood it.
1: Right.
0: And it was amazing.
1: Well, and that's the challenge you put in the book. So let's talk about 60-60. What are you challenging your readers to do?
0: Yeah. So it came from that year of this experiment I did personally, and the joy I started to feel, the peace I started to feel, a deeper love for my children. I mean, these things that I really wanted, it was amazing. And I'm mowing the yard one day, and I'm talking to the Lord about it, and I'm just saying, I wish the people in my church could understand how great this life is with you. And I had the thought, do an experiment. For 60 days, you know, it takes time to change a habit.
1: Right.
0: 60 days, every 60 minutes, set your watch beeper to go off, set an alarm to go off, or something to remind you, abide in me, remain in my love, as Jesus said in John 15, you know, and you will bear much fruit. Apart from me, you can do nothing. So just get them to try it for 60 days and see what happens. And we did the thousands of people have done this experiment, and it's life changing.
1: That's amazing.
0: It's life changing.
1: Yeah.
0: But it's what Jesus said over and over, right? Paul said it in Galatians chapter 5. 5:16, walk by the Spirit and you won't carry out the desires of the flesh. You don't have to try to stop sinning or try to break that habit or this habit or that addiction. Just walk by the Spirit and you won't do that. Instead, the fruit of the Spirit, love, joy, peace, patience, kind, all that will start to grow.
1: Yeah.
0: Only one thing is necessary, Martha.
1: Listen.
0: It's the one thing. So we have to learn to stay connected. So that's the experiment. And here's the whole idea. We're all in the habit. I mean, just think about it. When you wake up on the typical day, how much time do you spend making your plans and thinking about how to get them done versus, Lord, what are you doing and what do you want me to do in each thought, in each moment, in each decision with my coworkers, with my children? And do we realize how much God loves us and is always with us and actually wants to guide us? That's what Jesus said in John 16. I'm going to send my Spirit. He will always be with you and he will lead you into truth.
1: Yeah.
0: He'll lead you in the way of truth.
1: You know, John, in that regard, some people that might read the scripture says, you know, pray unceasingly. And you go, seriously, how do you even do that? How do you, you know, you got to go to do your banking. You got to work. How do you pray unceasingly? Like you're constantly in a state of prayer. It has that feel to it. Like, man, it sounds impossible to do every hour, every 60 minutes. But yeah, people, really, John? I mean, really?
0: And that's what I like to say is, that's not what we're doing. We're not trying to beat the Muslims in, instead of five times of prayer a day, we're going to do 12.
1: Right.
0: That's not it. That's not it. It is learning to do life with this God who wants to do life with us, who truly loves us more than we can possibly imagine. And God is so good. I mean, this is the thing. Is we've got to realize how much he loves us. In fact, one little experiment I've asked people to do sometimes is to realize that all love we experience is borrowed love. You know, this hit me one time when my children were little. And you know, when your children are little, they're so cute. They're so wonderful. But they're cuter when they're sleeping.
1: Not always, those little cutie pies.
0: Well, and, you know, they're just there and there's just a little angelic face sleeping. And one night, I was just watching my daughter sleep and just praying over her. And I just had this overwhelming sense of love for her, you know, just overwhelming. And in that moment, I heard the whisper of God say, I love you more. And it shocked me.
1: Right.
0: I mean, it wasn't audible. It was just a thought.
1: It came out of left field.
0: Yeah.
1: I know the feeling.
0: But then as I started to ponder it, you know, the Bible tells us God is love. There is no love apart from him, which means that all the love I've ever felt or given is just borrowed love. And he loves me more. And he loves you more. Whoever you are, whatever you've done, it doesn't matter. He loves you more than you love your children, your spouse, more than you've experienced love from your grandparents, your parents. It's all borrowed love.
1: Man, it's so good.
0: And the point of that is unless we realize who God is and that because of what he's done for us in Christ, he did that so we will walk with him. He didn't do that just to get us into heaven one day. And believe me, I wrote about heaven. I know about that, right? That's not why. He wants us to do life with him in this loving relationship. That's what Jesus was trying to get across in John 15.
1: Yeah.
0: As the Father has loved me, so have I loved you. Right?
1: Yeah.
0: And no greater love than to lay down his life. And abide, he said, in that love. And you will abide in my love when you obey me, when you obey my commands, when you do what I say.
1: When you listen.
0: Listen and respond.
1: Exactly. Mm-hmm.
0: So that's the 60-60 experiment.
1: Yeah.
0: So what I say is, it's not stopping every 60 minutes to pray. It's not that. If you do that, it's good. It's just totally missing it. What it actually is it's trying to reorient ourselves from a habit of ignoring God most of the day to realizing that God is with us all through the day and loves us and actually wants to guide and help us.
1: Yeah.
0: And I think what helps people is realizing it's not changing your life, it's reorienting your life. So in other words, you don't have to change necessarily anything you're doing, but do it with the Lord think about it this way. You're already going through life talking to yourself anyway. Okay, what am I going to do now? Oh, why did that person do that? Oh, wait, no, no, no. You've got this constant conversation in your head between you and yourself. Just let God in.
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1: You know, the grace aspect John talked about is so important. 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
4: This is Ed Morrissey of HotAir.com for Town Hall. Over the past couple of weeks, President Trump has shifted pressure for ending the war from Iran to Israel. He pressed for a ceasefire in Lebanon to incentivize the IRGC to make a deal. Hezbollah refused to comply, continuing to launch missile attacks on northern Israel. That escalated over the weekend with Iran launching missiles at Israel and the IDF responding. Trump insists that the attacks are distracting from a deal that, for 2 months, he's promised is close to completion. Thus far, though, the IRGC refuses to comply with the terms of the current ceasefire. Israel has waited for 20 years for Lebanon to disarm Hezbollah and for the terrorist proxy to comply with a ceasefire brokered last year. Trump's current pressure strategy is misplaced. Israel is not an obstacle to peace in the region. Trump needs to apply pressure to the regime in Iran and to Hezbollah and Hamas as well to comply with the agreements they have already made. Until they do, what value is there in negotiation?
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11: 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Welcome to the show. Thanks for joining us. Phone lines are open. 1-800-684-3110. 1-800-684-3110. Covering all the topics that you need to hear about today. Some breaking news items. as well as, of course, what's going on in California. Rick Grinnell is going to be joining us, as we did see the votes miraculously tallied in. And, of course, Spencer Pratt looks to be knocked out of the race. So we'll discuss that with Rick, as well as some other issues that are happening, including Vice President Vance refers former vice presidential candidate Tim Walz to, referred a criminal. Fraud and, refers a criminal. A criminal referral. He didn't refer to a criminal. He said this guy.
12: We'll find out, won't we?
11: He thinks, imagine you have a resume and you have referrals.
12: Yeah.
11: But they're only criminal.
12: That's not a good referral to have at this point. What this is, and it's on official letterhead of the vice president.
11: So you know
12: it goes to the assistant attorney general, Colin McDonald. And this is of the new National Fraud Enforcement Division.
11: This is DOGE, right? Also, this is involved with DOGE. So for people who say the DOGE doesn't exist.
12: Right. Well, this is specifically a division within the DOJ that is now handling fraud investigations. And this is, it says yesterday, you and I received a letter and report from Congressman James Comer, the chairman of the House Oversight Committee. The 205-page report contains shocking allegations about the failure of senior officials in Minnesota government to address widespread fraud in the federally funded social services program in the state. It goes on to specifically point to the current governor and attorney general, Tim Walz and Keith Ellison, and is going on to ask the department to respond to the referral appropriately and urgently. So basically, open an investigation, look into this, as there is a lot of evidence in that report, and we'll get into that in the next segment. But this is the Vice President of the United States, ahead of this fraud task force that was started at the State of the Union address just a few months back, is already sending a referral to the DOJ to investigate the governor of Minnesota.
11: Let's not forget. Just a few short months ago, Tim Walz was running for re-election. And he decided, I'm not going to run for re-election. Why? Because it had become abundantly clear to his constituents that the fraud and the abuse that was happening not only under his watch, but maybe with him turning a blind eye to it. Therefore, he decided, I am no longer going to be seeking re-election. So this idea that all of this is done without some kind of, or only with political malice. And look, we got to be careful with that. I'm not saying we don't. I'm not saying we don't look at the fact when things look like they may be politically motivated. But when you have a moment here where even the candidate themselves, the current governor, the former vice presidential Democratic pick just a couple years ago said, it's too much going on here. I'm going to not be running. Well, a little bit where there's smoke, there's fire. What you have here is that J.D. Vance seems to be elevating this significantly. And for those of you who say nothing ever gets done, remember, it takes some time, but here we are. Phone lines are open for you at 1-800-684-3110. We can talk about what that looks like moving forward and read you a little bit of this letter from the Vice President of the United States, Will said, on the nice letterhead.
12: It is. You don't normally see Vice President letterhead.
11: No, I'm actually looking at it. It feels like a logo I don't know if I've ever seen.
12: Right, that's what I'm saying.
11: It may be a ChatGPT logo. They may have been like, what would a vice presidential seal look
12: like? Quick, send a letter.
11: Yeah. What do you think about it? 1-800-684-3110. 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We're going to talk a little bit more about some ACLJ work as we move on within the show. But I encourage you, if you're not already, become a champion. That's at ACLJ.org. We'll be right back with more.
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11: Welcome back to Seculo. Phone lines are open for you at 1-800-684-3110. Main topic of the day is Vice President J.D. Vance refers Tim Walz. He says, I can't say it right, Will. He's put in a criminal referral.
12: That's right.
11: He can't refer him.
12: He sent a criminal referral to
11: I don't like the way they worded that. Now
12: Justice,
11: that I've tried to do it on air.
12: You could say, or he has referred the governor of Minnesota for criminal prosecution to the DOJ.
11: This is how wordy the paragraph from the Hill is. Vice President Vance said Monday he will refer Minnesota Governor Tim Walz and State Attorney General Keith Ellison to the Justice Department for a criminal fraud investigation prompted by findings from a House Oversight Committee. I feel like we can do it better. I feel like we can say that with less words.
12: Let's try. But we have an hour to figure that out.
11: J.D. Vance refers Tim Walz for criminal
12: prosecution. Yeah, to the DOJ.
11: That's the title of our show.
12: We should also hear from the vice president himself on Fox last night. This is Bite 2 talking about what had just happened. He went over to Fox.
11: I thought you were going to say line 3.
12: Let's go to him. He's calling in.
11: Vance is on line 3.
12: Let's hear what he had to say on Fox right after they sent this letter, Bite 2.
18: I left the White House to come here to do this interview with you. And before I did, we actually referred this particular case to the Department of Justice for a full criminal investigation. We are not going to do what the Biden administration did and make judgments of the law before all the facts are in. But here's what's particularly troubling about this to me is Jesse, you had people within Governor Walz's office who were saying, you know what? This looks like fraud. It looks like these Somalian illegal immigrants are doing something that's very shady. And then you had people who shut them down, who shut these whistleblowers down and said, you know, you're a racist or you're a xenophobe for asking questions about where taxpayer money is going. What that means to me, Jesse, is that clearly people weren't taking fraud seriously. Whether it rises to the level of a criminal violation, we're going to investigate it. And of course, if it does rise to that level, we're going to prosecute it. We have to.
12: And here are the four different issues that are raised by the vice president from this report, from the House Oversight Committee, but in this referral to the Department of Justice, that the committee has alleged the following based on its review of testimonial and documentary evidence. And remember, this is a 205-page report. Senior officials in the Governor Walz's office and Attorney General Ellison's office were aware of credible systemic fraud concerns in social services programs as early as 2019, despite later public statements by Governor Walz suggesting otherwise. Instead of trying to stop widespread fraud, Governor Walz's administration retaliated against employees who tried to raise concerns, going to great lengths to keep them quiet, including intimidation through regular check-ins with high-level agency officials and threats of surveillance. These and other failures by officials in the state allowed an estimated $300 million in federal child nutrition funds and potentially $9 billion in Medicaid-related funds to be lost or placed at serious risk. Fraudulently obtained funds likely ended up in the hands of international terrorist networks and certainly funded the lavish lifestyles of criminal fraudsters while vulnerable populations were harmed. We know that the vice president has been going around the country. He was just in Ohio talking about issues with Medicaid there. We know that he has been in California, and we're going to get to the concerns of California in many ways later in this broadcast because of some recent things that have happened. But the ability for fraud to continue and grow in this country, under whether it be through federal Medicaid funds or child nutrition dollars, it's got to stop. And when you think about a country that has so much national debt, and when the even the concerns of fiscal conservatives have been ignored for so long, even if we were just to deal with fraud, it would put the United States in such a better place financially and economically because of, you look at what's going on in California, what's going on here. And if people are not held accountable, and I don't just mean the fraudsters, I mean the people that are allowing this to continue, the programs that have been created in such a loose way, and whether it's electorally, like the governor who will no longer be the governor, he was trying to go for a historic run, or even if there is criminal culpability, something has got to be done to right the path here. Because if we don't, then the fraudsters are going to keep getting away with it. They're going to get more and more brazen, and more programs are going to be created on top of these that allow this to continue to grow.
11: Yeah, absolutely. And look, I want to hear from you about this. Can we talk about this? It's also the concern. And we have Rick Grinnell joining us a little bit later. We're going to talk about what's going on in California. Obviously, the public, and this is not dissimilar to this, because, you know, it's kind of either fraud or feels like fraud. Or what did they say? What was the guy he it appears to be? Doesn't it feel right?
12: Doesn't it ring true?
11: Doesn't it ring true? And I would say there's even similarities in something ringing true. That obviously was a ridiculous one. But it rings true that you are seeding into people doubt. You are seeding into people thought that their money is being improperly used, that their votes aren't being counted correctly. Even if, let's say, we find out he's fine, Tim Walz did nothing wrong, there was no fraud and abuse. Well, we know that's not the case. There certainly was fraud within Minnesota, but let's say he's not held accountable.
12: Culpable in
11: not
12: any
11: accountable.
12: Way, right.
11: Same kind of thing. What if we did a full investigation on what went on in California during this current LA mayoral race and find out nothing happened? Well, that very likely could be true. It could be that the votes purely, I mean, look, we've talked to Rick before for months leading up to this, saying that Spencer had a very big hill to climb, and to not get your hopes up too much. The difference is because the systems stink, because the systems seed doubt. They seed a part of your brain that will go, this feels unfair, this feels wrong, this feels like something shady happened. And now you've already undone so much of the trust of the American people. We have to get back to those systems also and fix the systems. It can't just be about holding one person accountable or two people accountable for fraud or abuse that goes wrong. We also have to go back to what is creating that seed of doubt in people. And even if you, like I said, even if all of the voting in California is completely accurate, and this is just how it played out, it doesn't matter anymore because you have planted this seed in people's brain that will always give you hesitation. And then the democracy unfolds.
12: Well, that's the entire thing. And remember, I will point back to Rick Grinnell, where he would always say things of, whenever the left is shouting about something that is they see as a problem, it's typically what they themselves are doing. And you go back to that whole line of, you know, we must protect democracy. You have to save democracy. Democracy's on the ballot. Democracy's on the line. These are the mantras of the left for years now that they have been hammering into the collective consciousness of the American people. Here's the real thing that they've been, as they've been pointing at this, and really all it meant was you have to vote for the left, you have to vote for Democrats in order to save democracy. Here's the real problem. And this is not a conservative or liberal problem unless they make it this. It's what you're talking about, Logan. It's the trust in the institutions. It is, do you believe when you go vote that your vote, your one vote is being counted and going where it's going for, and that everyone else's is one person, one vote as well? It's the same thing with this. Do you believe that the Medicaid system Let's take policy out of it.
11: Right.
12: Do you believe that the system that exists is on the up and up? Do you believe that the child nutrition programs are on the up and up? And instead, when you have a vast swath of the American public think Medicaid, not even in a policy term of, is that the best way to help people, or the expansion of Medicaid, is that the best way to help people in their situation? Take that all out of it. If people see Medicaid and immediately think, that's just a entire institution ripe for fraud. I don't trust Medicaid. Or you start to think, if someone is saying they're on Medicaid, I think they're a fraudster.
11: Right.
12: If you don't keep the programs clean, if you don't administer them to the American people for the people that need them, for the reason they were legislated, and you allow it just to be a cesspool of fraud and theft of your taxpayer dollars, it creates division, not just between the American people, where you look at individuals that may need that assistance and say, I think you're just a fraudster. That's bad in and of itself. But you think our government can do nothing big and nothing good because all they do is open up doors for people to steal your money.
11: Yeah, absolutely. What do you think about that? Phone lines are open, 1-800-684-3110. Look, the ACLJ is hard at work, too, so I want you to become an ACLJ champion if you can. That's at aclj.org/champions. Will, this feels very much like the way your daughter described our show.
12: That's right.
11: Which I think you need to, we have 1 minute. I think you need to tell this story because if you're a longtime listener, this is great.
12: Well, she was trying to explain to her friend, they are second graders rising third graders, yes, trying to explain what we do here when we do this broadcast. And she said, well, her friend goes, do they rehearse? She goes, not really, but they prepare. And then they, after they prepare, it's a bunch of people in a meeting, a lot of people talking. Then they go in and they say, blah, blah, blah, we can't keep doing this. And that's how she described what this broadcast is.
11: I mean, that's the most accurate description of this show. Blah, blah, blah, blah, blah, we can't keep doing this. Phone lines are open, 1-800-684-3110. I want to hear from you, whether you're watching on YouTube, whether you're watching on Rumble, whether you're listening on terrestrial radio. Give me a call, 1-800-684-3110. Throw in the comments, too, where you're watching from. Next break, I'll just be watching those. I like seeing, because it's a worldwide audience. 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
11: Welcome back to Secular. We do have some phone lines open, and some people have called in already at 1-800-684-3110, 1-800-684-3110 to have your voice heard on the air today. I want you to give me a call. Let's go ahead and take a call right off the top. I want to go to Eric in North Carolina. Go ahead, Eric.
2: Hey, thank you, fellas, for your work. I'm literally just angry, ticked off, frustrated at what's going on with Republicans when it comes to the Save America Act. Fraud begets fraud. What's happened over there with Spencer Pratt, over there in California, sure. Of course, and even linked to what's going on in Minnesota and Tim Walz. The Save America Act is the very thing that's going to stop fraud that's going on, such as in Minnesota, but also would make out the elections that happened over there in California, where Pratt was literally robbed because the Save America Act type of procedures that would have prevented this from happening, he lost because it wasn't in place. So these conservatives, so-called conservatives, the John Thunes, the Murkowskis, the Tom Tillis, he's over here saying they're not realizing that they are literally destroying not just their party, they're destroying their country, and they are actually enabling fraud to continue because it leads to more fraud. So I'd love your comment on this, but I'm really angry, to be honest.
12: Well, Eric, a couple points there. One, the Save America Act specifically wouldn't necessarily affect the mayoral race in California, nor would it necessarily the governor's race, because those are state elections, and the Save America Act would be more related to federal elections. There would be a differentiation there, and so California could continue to make their own state rules in that situation. And we think we know how they would go. But I do understand your frustration, and I think it actually is the perfect example of people trying to do something. Now, I am frustrated with certain Republicans as well that aren't moving it. I don't necessarily blame the majority leader, John Thune, as many people do, because there is only so much you can do. And we are always here to tell people, be careful what you wish for in some ways. The Save America Act right now, even with the ones that are voting against it, like you mentioned, Tom Tillis and Murkowski, they would still have to get over the filibuster. That's the issue. And so I am not for what people want necessarily John Thune to do, and that is to scrap the filibuster, because especially we have a midterm election coming up. What happens if you lose the Senate? Then they start to push through every single terrible leftist program, and there's no check on them anymore. They push it through, and they keep going until they get everything they want. So the filibuster, while imperfect, especially the way it is, there is the talk of the talking filibuster, etc. I don't want them just to scrap a filibuster, because I know what comes after. We get one thing. We get a Save America Act through, but they will get everything they want because they are uniform with their leftist ideology, unlike Republicans. There is actually a very wide array of conservatism and moderate on the Republican side, for better or for worse. But back to the entire thing. We do talk about what happened in California. And this is something, if you get the ACLJ emails, I printed this one out today. It's great. Comes from Jordan. And its subject line is deja vote. Little cheeky there, a little funny, because it's talking about what we saw in LA of it. It seems like you see the same thing over and over, Eric. You're talking about this. The frustration, and this is something we actually have a brief at the Supreme Court. We represented members of Congress. I believe it was 29 members of Congress. And this has to do with that after the election counting. And there's actually up at ACLJ.org, you can read it. The fight for election day is now at the Supreme Court. ACLJ brief addresses key arguments. It's already been heard. This is Watson versus the Republican National Committee. And we should have an opinion at the end of this term about this. As we represented 29 members of Congress, the key question is this. Does federal law require that mail-in ballots be received by election day? Or can states extend that deadline by days or longer after the election is concluded? This, once again, federal elections, but have trickled down to things like the mayor. That is one of the big problems with the mayoral race in LA.
11: Postmarks. It's not.
12: It's that if it was sent by the day of the election, they can get it up to 10 days later. Which, how would that work? How did it take 10 days? If you live in LA and sent it in LA, it took 10 days to get to the election office. Don't know. But if it's postmarked by that day, they can still count it for up to 10 days. That's a big problem. What we are arguing at the Supreme Court is that election day means election day. They have to receive the ballot by then, not just be postmarked by then. And that's what we represent members of Congress on. We hope to have that decision soon. The term is not much longer, only a few more weeks. Normally they are done.
11: We should have at least an answer
12: by the end of this month. So we will hopefully get a good opinion in that. That is kind of setting the rules. And a lot of times the states have to, if they're receiving federal support for their elections, even if it's a state election, will have to conform to those rules too. But Eric, it's a problem. And it goes back to that. They say they want to save democracy over and over and over again. But all of the things they do to continue to win in their agenda, in further their agenda, makes people trust that democracy less and less. And let's say all those votes are on the up and up. Let's take this hypothetical. No one's going to believe me in the chat. That's fine. Let's say it
11: does.
12: Well,
11: no, it's not about whether it is on the up and up.
12: Right.
11: It's just the emotional drive that comes when these kind of delays happen and tranches of votes show up.
12: That's what I'm saying.
11: It's beyond whether you believe it to be true or not.
12: But let's say every single vote's on the up and up. Yeah, every statistical anomaly is just that, an anomaly, but it exists. It takes the credibility and throws it out the window, and it makes people trust the system less and less. It's a danger to the democratic process. And what happens? The next time, there doesn't have to be this mirage, or this red mirage, they call it, because people just quit voting. They feel so defeated. And I think that's kind of the game plan to some degree as well.
11: As someone would once say, blah, blah, blah, blah, blah.
12: We can't keep doing this.
11: People are saying they need shirts that have us saying that. We can't keep doing this. Phone lines, again, are open for you. We are headed to a break. If you lose us in your local market, if you're listening on terrestrial radio, there's other ways you can enjoy our show, by the way. You can see us. See our pretty faces. 1-800-684-3110 is how you call in. You go to aclj.org. You go to YouTube. You go to Rumble. You go to Facebook. We're there. Anywhere where you see a live stream or video, typically we are there broadcasting this show. And then it's archived. However you get your podcast. And that archive, by the way, happens minutes, sometimes seconds after the show is over. So if you do miss the show, you can always go back and listen. You can share it with your friends. All that's available also on the ACLJ app. These are the moments where I just tell you all the different places we are. And we do that. And look, we could get some sort of better financial deal, signing an exclusive deal with a network or exclusive deal with some sort of distributor. We don't want that. What we want is the most people to be able to see this show, for the most people to hear about the cases the ACLJ works on, for the most people to be informed about what's happening in the world, and where you don't even have to log in, where you don't have to have paywall. That's not what we do here. That's not the kind of business we're operating here, because we are supported by you. So when you decide to give, understand it's creating this ecosystem that's available for free for everyone to send and share and to be on broadcast. Not free to us. We got to pay for all of this. Crew, space, all the things that you would imagine that go into running this kind of business, but it's because you support the work. And you who really helps what we call ACLJ champions, people that give on a recurring monthly level. That could be $5, could be $500. Phone lines are jammed, though, but I want you to scan that QR code. This break is really short. And in that time, think about becoming an ACLJ champion. We're back in less than a minute, so don't go anywhere. Or find us again, archived later on.
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4: Well, hope you're off to a good start of your Tuesday. I'm Jordan with this week's Memory Verse. Something most of the world spends their lives searching for is peace. And you know, we have a part to play in whether we have peace or not. Colossians 3 verse 15 says, "Let the peace of Christ rule in your hearts, since as members of one body you were called to peace, and be thankful." So this verse urges believers to let the peace of Christ act as that governing guide in their lives. It emphasizes living in harmony as part of one body and responding to life with gratitude. So that's our part. Colossians 3:15. 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
6: So what does the word illuminate mean? It means to throw light on something. What does it mean when the Bible says the Holy Spirit is the illuminator? He is the one who throws light and helps us to understand the Word of God. We're going to talk about that from 1 Corinthians chapter 2, verses 6 through 14, so find your place there. If you have a copy of the study guide, you can find your section in the study guide and follow along with bullet points, and all of the scriptures and outlines are there. We also have a book that's built around the doctrine of the Holy Spirit. It's called The Holy Spirit You May Not Know, and it is available to you this month as a resource, which means when you send a gift of any size to help us with the cost of broadcasting, airtime, and production, we'll send this book to you as our way of saying thank you. It's a beautiful book with beautiful truth to help you live a beautiful life, and I'd love for you to have your copy of it. Help us if you can. Do the best you can, but whatever you send, simply say, please send me the book on the Holy Spirit, and this 250-page book will be on its way to you right away. The illumination of the Spirit is a very interesting subject. It answers a lot of questions that people ask about how we know that the Bible is truly the Word of God. Let's find some answers as we open our scriptures together today.
7: It was the fall of 1940 in a small village in southern France. Four teenage friends and their dog, whose name was Robot, were trotting along a countryside road, and as they wandered near a hillside, Robot scampered toward a hole in the ground near a fallen tree. The boys, bold and adventuresome, followed after him. The opening was barely wide enough for a person to squeeze through. Curious, they tossed stones into the hole to test its depth, and then, one by one, they wiggled through and slid nearly 50 feet down into the earth. It was dark, it was damp, silent, like a basement no one had entered in a long time. For a moment, they couldn't see anything. Then they lit their oil lamp, and in that instance, the walls around them sprang to life. On the stone walls were massive bulls, powerful horses, and deer with branching antlers. The animals seemed alive, frozen, and their shapes leaping and galloping across the rock. Vibrant colors of red, brown, and black were glowing in the flickering light, and the boys just stood there in awe. Without meaning to, they had stumbled upon one of the greatest archaeological discoveries of the 20th century. They had found the prehistoric cave paintings of Lascaux. That's what light does. It shows us what's been hidden. Before they turned on the lamp, they didn't know where they were, and they just saw darkness. And that's exactly what the Holy Spirit wants to do for us, to shine a light on God's Word so that we can understand it. The Holy Spirit has always been connected to the Word of God, there in the inspiration of the Scripture, guiding the writers as they wrote it. But today, I want to talk to you not about inspiration, but about illumination. What is the difference? Well, inspiration is how the Bible was written. Illumination is how we understand what was written today. Inspiration happened in the past when the Spirit of God guided people like Moses and David and Paul to record God's truth without error. Illumination is what happens in us when the Holy Spirit opens our eyes and our hearts to see what God is saying to us through His precious Word. Let's take a closer look at this. First of all, why this is so important, the mandate for spiritual illumination. The Bible tells us that without the Spirit of God shining in our hearts, we can never understand what the Bible says. There are a number of reasons for that. If you're an unbeliever here, if you don't believe in Jesus Christ, if you don't consider yourself to be a Christian because you're not one, you can read the Bible, you can memorize it, you can diagram it, you can take apart its Hebrew and Greek meanings, and it will still never mean anything to you. It will be just like a book full of words. Paul says it this way, 2 Corinthians chapter 4, "But even if our gospel is veiled, it is veiled to those who are perishing, whose minds the God of this age has blinded, who do not believe, lest the light of the gospel of the glory of Christ, who is the image of God, should shine on them." Paul says that before we become Christians, our eyes are blinded to the Word of God. We don't have any equipment to understand it. That before you invite Christ into your life, you have spiritual scales on your eyes. You can read it for all you're worth, and it's just a bunch of words. It's like trying to read a book in a language you don't know. 1 Corinthians 2:14, we're told that the natural man, that's the person who doesn't know the Lord, the natural man does not receive the things of the Spirit of God. Why doesn't he? Well, here's what it says in 2:14, "For they are foolishness to him, nor can he know them because they are spiritually discerned." If I ask for testimonies here today, many of you could say, you know, before I knew Christ, Pastor, I tried to read the Bible some, maybe in a hotel room when you pulled a Gideon Bible out. You tried to read it, but it felt like foolishness. I couldn't understand why people loved this book so much, because to me it was just a bunch of words on a page. But when the Spirit of God comes to live within you, when you become a Christian and the Holy Spirit enters your life, he begins to open the Word of God so that you begin to understand it. He directs his light on its pages. He highlights verses that apply to your situation. He brings clarity and conviction to your mind. That's what we call the illuminating of the Spirit. It's the Spirit of God casting light on the Word of God and shining in our hearts so that the Word begins to come off the page and make sense in our lives. You can't have spiritual illumination unless you're a Christian. The Bible says that very clearly. I know people who have become Christians, and they have told me that they tried to read the Bible before they became Christians, and it made no sense. And when they got saved, it was like somebody had rewritten the Bible, because all of a sudden, it now made sense. The Bible says there's a mandate for spiritual illumination, but it's also a mystery. 1 Corinthians 2 says, "We speak wisdom among those who are mature, yet not the wisdom of this world. We speak the wisdom of God in a mystery, the hidden wisdom which God ordained before the ages, which none of the rulers of this age knew. For if they had known this wisdom, they would not have crucified the Lord of glory." He says, if the people of Jesus' age had known the wisdom of God, they never would have put him to death. They would have understood that God had a plan for his son. Paul is writing about the wisdom of God that is concealed from the people of this age. The princes of this world, the rulers of this age, the aristocrats, the political leaders, the intellectuals, many of them don't know the wisdom of God. And when you listen to them talk and you hear them speak, you realize they do not have a clue about who God is or what his word is or what his purpose is. Their money can't buy this wisdom. Their power can't demand it. Their influence can't obtain it. They can't download it from the internet. They can't acquire it from the world's finest universities. To that I say amen. They can't discover it from some guru sitting in a hut in the Himalayas. They can't get it anywhere, because the only place you get the wisdom of God is from the Spirit of God. And you get the Spirit of God when you get the Son of God in your life through salvation. I've often said that someone with no formal education, someone who knows Jesus and reads their Bible, has more lasting wisdom than a brilliant scholar with a PhD. You know, there are some people that have so many degrees, they have no temperature. Did you know that? They don't have the Spirit. The wisdom of the believer will carry them further than the knowledge of the unbeliever. I know some little old ladies like that, some people who've lived in the Word of God their whole life. I would trust them with my question about the spiritual things of this world far more than I would trust them with somebody with a PhD from a secular university, because one is from God and the other is from the world. So if you want the wisdom of the world, you don't need the Holy Spirit. You can get that wisdom anywhere you want, any of the state institutions, universities and colleges, correspondence schools. They'll be more than happy to relieve you of your time and your money.

Now that mystery is no longer a mystery. Now it's revealed. And it was a mystery that the Bible says is the Spirit of God in this way. The Bible tells us that when we're trying to get into spiritual truth, we're dealing with God's mysteries, His hidden wisdom. We can't comprehend it if we don't know the Lord. And that will never be able to be comprehended apart from God's Holy Spirit. You know, there are times when God in His common grace allows us to benefit from the wisdom and skill of people who don't know Him. Doctors, teachers, counselors who aren't Christians can still be a blessing. They have good things to say. But when it comes to the issues of the heart, when it comes to the issues of God, we need the wisdom of God. And that's why we look to people who know the Lord and are filled with the Spirit. Let me pause here and get myself in a little trouble. I have a lot of friends who are Christians who go to unbelieving counselors. They're the counselors who don't know God. And they'll be able to help you to a certain extent. But when it comes to the spiritual part of your life, they don't have a clue. And they might even give you bad information. I'm not saying they don't have any value. In fact, there's a story about my having cancer and going to see my doctor for the first time. I didn't walk into his office and say, "The first thing I want to know about you is, are you a Christian?" No, the first thing I wanted to know from him was, does he know anything about cancer? Because I don't want to have this the rest of my life. I think that's important. But when it comes to the issues of the heart, you can't get the counsel you need from somebody who doesn't know God. How are they going to help you know God better if they don't know God themselves? So I'm not trying to offend anybody, and if you happen to be a counselor who's not a Christian, I'm sure God's given you a great clientele. But I'm just talking to the people of God. If you want to grow in grace and in the knowledge of the Lord, you have to grow in grace in the knowledge of the Lord from people who also know the Lord. The mandate for spiritual illumination and the mystery of it. Now, let's talk about how this works. What is the ministry of the Holy Spirit's illumination? First of all, He brings us spiritual discernment. One of the last promises of the Savior that was made to His disciples before His crucifixion concerned the ministry of the Holy Spirit. Here's what Jesus said in John 16. "I still have many things to say to you, but you cannot bear them now. However, when He, the Spirit of truth, is come, He will guide you into all truth. For He will not speak of His own authority, but whatever He hears, He will speak. And He will tell you things to come. And He will glorify Me, for He will take of what is Mine and declare it to you." What Jesus told His disciples was this. He said, "I'm going back to heaven. I'm going to go back to heaven, but don't worry, I'm going to send you another Comforter, the Holy Spirit. And when He comes, He will live within you and He will guide you into all truth. He won't speak of His own words or pursue His own agenda. He will speak of My words, because remember, we learn one of the purposes of the Holy Spirit is to glorify Jesus Christ and to lift Him up. Have you ever had anybody come, "You know, Pastor Jeremiah, I know what you're thinking." No, you don't. You don't know what I'm thinking. How could you know what I'm thinking? You're not inside me. You don't know what I'm thinking. But the truth is, when they say that, they're just saying something that's meaningless. And what Jesus is saying is this: when the Spirit of God comes, He will take what He knows from God, and as God Himself, He will reveal these things to you, and then you will really be thinking the right things. You'll be thinking God things. You really can't know God. You can't know His Word unless the Spirit of God is in the process. You say, "Well, Pastor, I don't know very much about the Holy Spirit." You don't have to know very much about Him, except He is the third person of the Trinity, God the Father, God the Son, God the Holy Spirit. And the Bible says that when Jesus Christ becomes your Savior, the third person of the Godhead comes to live within you. You literally become the temple of the Holy Spirit. He lives within your heart. And He is there not just to occupy space, or, as He sometimes does, make you uncomfortable when you're doing the wrong thing. He's there to help you. And most of all, He's there to help you understand the Scripture so that the Word of God makes sense to you, so you understand what it says, you understand what it means, and you understand what it means to you. So if you want to know the things of God, the Spirit of God
has to be a part.

0: part of that transaction. And guess what, you guys? He wants to be. He wants to be your helper. He wants to give you discernment. He wants to give you the ability to understand the Word of God. And James says that if we don't know that wisdom, all we have to do is ask for it. If any man lacks wisdom, let him ask of God, says James. And he will give it to you. And the Bible says he will do it liberally and without reproach. That means he'll give you all that you need. He won't scold you for coming for it. The great desire of the Spirit's heart is to flood the light of Scripture into your mind and help you to know more and more and more about your Heavenly Father and your Lord and Savior, Jesus Christ. And the Holy Spirit is like a lighthouse keeper who just loves to send that powerful beam out and help you get through the fog and the darkness of where you live. How many of you know we're living in some fog and darkness right now? Hard to see our way through it. Sometimes we get up and say, what in the world is going to happen today? How many of you know sometimes you just get a verse and you hang on to that verse and you live off of that verse for 2 or 3 days because God has given you a verse of Scripture to give you direction and hone in on what's happening in your life? In general, the content of the Spirit's ministry is all the truth. The truth is the Bible, the written Word of God. Sometimes people come to me and maybe they're living with each other out of marriage. I've had that happen several times. And they want to talk to me about this. And I say, you know, you guys, what you're doing is not right. You shouldn't be doing that. The Bible doesn't allow that. The Word of God doesn't allow that. And I've had them say to me, you know what, Pastor, I know that's what the Bible says, but we prayed about it and we've got real peace from God that this is okay. I'm not going to tell you all the things I say when that happens, but what I want to tell them is whatever you got is not peace from God. And I know that to be true because listen to me, kids. This is what you need to understand. The Holy Spirit will never contradict what the Word of God says. Not ever, ever, ever. You can count on it. You won't read something in the Bible and the next day get some vision from God that contradicts what the Bible says. It's not going to happen. Your standard for what is truth and what is right and wrong is the Scripture. And you don't have to doubt about it because God wrote it down for you. It's called the Bible. So when somebody tells me the Spirit of God told them to do something that is not from the Word of God, it may be a spirit, all right, but it's not the Spirit of God. So when we talk about spiritual illumination, we're not talking about dreams or private messages. We're talking about God's Word coming alive as He uses His Spirit to open the understanding and apply the Word of God to our hearts. So the parameters of spiritual discernment are found between the covers of this book. You want to know where the wisdom of God is? It's right here. You don't have to go to grad school to get it. You just get a Bible and start reading it. And little by little, God's Word will start to penetrate your life. So how does the process work? Well, there's a wonderful passage of Scripture in the little book of 1 John. Here's what it says. But you have an anointing from the Holy One, and you know all things. The anointing which you have received from Him abides in you, and you do not need that anyone teach you. Sometimes after a service here at Shadow Mountain, someone will come up to me and say, Pastor, that was really an anointed message. And I take that as a compliment. But what I want to say to you is that John says we all have an anointing from God. You have this anointing from the Holy One, says John. I take that to mean that each of us has a special gift from God. It says here, you do not need that anyone teach you. I know some students have made that their life verse, but that's not where it goes. It doesn't mean we don't need teachers because John himself was a teacher. It means we don't need worldly teachers to teach us the things we need to know about God. What he means is this: you don't need teachers who speak from a non-Christian perspective. You don't need horoscopes. You don't need psychic hotlines. You don't need advice columns to figure out life. You have the Spirit of the living God within you. He is your anointing. And when you allow that to happen, you can ask him to help you, and he will. And often he will do it through the Word of God. This isn't about feelings or whims. It's about the Spirit taking the Word of God and applying it to your mind and heart, guiding you in truth and keeping you alert. So the parameters and the process. Now the power. The Bible says in John 14, 26, but the Helper, the Holy Spirit, whom the Father will send in my name, he will teach you all things and bring to your remembrance all things that I said to you. If you were a Christian in high school or college, maybe even if you weren't, and you were getting ready for a big test, you may have prayed, oh Lord, help me remember the things I've studied. My prayer was always, help me to remember the things I haven't studied. I wanted not inspiration, I wanted revelation. Sometimes you'll hear the word of God preached, and you walk away saying, that didn't touch me. I'm not sure what he was talking about. And you may not think about it again for weeks, but if you keep coming back, nurturing your spiritual life, little by little, you'll store truth in your spirit. And then at the right moment, the Bible says, God's Spirit will bring it to your remembrance. He will bring it to your mind. Most crises may come to us, but all of them have one thing in common. You don't get time to do homework on them. If there's a crisis and you're facing this crisis, you don't get to say, I'll come back in 2 weeks after I have a chance to study this a little bit more. What I'm saying, folks, is this. How are you going to remember something you don't have? You all got to give the Spirit of God something to work with. You got to put some word in your heart. You say, how do I do that? Well, there's a lot of ways. You can memorize the Scripture. I know that's a foreign term to some of you. You can read the Scripture. You can listen to the Scripture. There's so many ways to listen to the Scripture today. So many good readers of the Scripture. I believe that many worship songs are built around Scripture. You can play them in your heart. What I'm saying is, if you don't fill your mind and your spirit with godly things, then when the Spirit of God wants to bring something to your remembrance, he goes to your hard drive and there's nothing there. You have to give him something to work with. That's the part we play in the disciplines of our life. We study and we listen and we take notes. And I'm so honored when I see some of you taking notes. Every piece of spiritual information that you make as an input into your life becomes fodder for the Holy Spirit to use when the time comes. The Holy Spirit will use what is in you and bring it out at the right time, at the right moment when you need the answer. But if you don't put anything in your spirit for the Holy Spirit to work with, he won't have anything for you to say. So the point is, you don't have to go around begging the Holy Spirit to help you. Just keep filling up the tank with godly things, and when the moment comes, the Holy Spirit will be there to give you the wisdom that you need.
1: And thank you so much for joining us today. We will finish up our discussion of the illumination of the Holy Spirit tomorrow. You know, we are very excited about what God is doing here at Turning Point. And every year, as you know, we take a few moments in June and in December to remind all of you of your importance to what we do here. We need your help. We need you to stand with us as we reach out with the gospel. And it is my prayer that you will do that. I'm asking you to consider a special fiscal year-end gift to Turning Point and get it to us before the end of this month to help us as we conclude this year together. 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It's our way of saying thank you. See you tomorrow right here. I'm David Jeremiah. I am so grateful for this privilege. 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
6: Have you heard of the golden plover? 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There they mate, they lay their eggs, and their little fledglings are born. Then the golden plover returns to Hawaii, leaving their fledglings to grow up all by themselves. But what's amazing is these little baby birds who've never been to Hawaii somehow all fly to Hawaii. I mean, that's like built-in GPS. Amazing. So the next time someone calls you a bird brain, take it as a compliment. We're told this is called the homing instinct. These little birds have a homing instinct. Listen, God created you with a homing instinct as well. It's a homesickness for heaven. You were designed to know God and go to heaven one day. That's what you're longing for deep down inside. That's it. You're longing for God. You're longing for real peace. You're longing for the forgiveness of your sin. That's why you've been on a quest ever since you've been a little kid. And you were made to know God, having a relationship with Him. But you must come to Him and believe. You need to do this now.
5: 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Find out how to begin a relationship with Him by going to harvest.org. Just click on Know God. Already know God? Invite others to learn more about what it means to follow Jesus. Answers to questions about the Christian faith, online courses for Christian growth, and video messages from Pastor Greg Laurie can be found at harvest.org.
7: And a good Tuesday morning to you. Jordan Michaels here. Hope you're having a good start to your day. Actually, it's mid-morning, isn't it? So 2 Timothy verse 3 says, "You should know this, Timothy, that in the last days there will be very difficult times, for people will love only themselves and their money. They will be boastful and proud, scoffing at God, disobedient to their parents, and ungrateful. They will consider nothing sacred. They will be unloving and unforgiving. They will slander others and have no self-control. They will be cruel and hate what is good. They will betray their friends, be reckless, and be puffed up with pride, and love pleasure rather than God. They will act religious, but they will reject the power that could make them godly." Does that sound familiar? And then the last sentence says, "Stay away from people like that." Going to hear from John MacArthur next with Grace to You.
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9: The lovely, gracious, gentle submission of a Christian woman to her unsaved husband is the strongest evangelistic tool she has. It's not what she says, it is what she is.
10: Welcome to Grace to You with John MacArthur here on AM 1100 KFAX. If you're a Christian and your spouse is not, what is the most effective way to evangelize him or her? Is there anything you can say or anything you can do that will cause them to turn to Christ? John MacArthur answers those questions as he continues his series here on Grace to You, titled Restoring Marriage. He'll look at concepts that aren't very popular today, things like submission, meekness, modesty, and he'll show you how these characteristics can not only bless your marriage, but can even draw your unbelieving spouse to Christ. Now here's John with today's lesson.
9: The lovely, gracious, gentle submission of a Christian woman to her unsaved husband is the strongest evangelistic tool she has. It's not what she says. It is what she is. The woman is to submit to her husband's leadership. That is a God-designed principle. Wives, submit to your husbands, Ephesians 5:22. Wives, submit to your husbands, in each case your own husband, Colossians 3:18. The same thing comes from Paul in Titus 2, 4, and 5. Young women are to be subject to their own husbands. Again, that possessive pronoun is there every time such a statement is made. The woman is to submit to the husband's leadership. This is her greatest tool of evangelism, the virtue of her wifely character. You might be interested to know, too, that this contributes to the happy marriage. Obviously, the Bible wouldn't advocate it if it didn't. I was interested in reading a McGill University Department of Psychiatry report. McGill University is a great Canadian university in the city of Montreal. And in the report from the psychiatry department of McGill, it says this: in the most successful marriages, the husband is emotionally stronger than the wife, and there is a clear-cut division of authority and responsibility between them. It was noted that marriages in which wives were emotionally dependent on their husbands almost always produced happier, better adjusted children. End quote. Obviously, that's true because that's consistent with God's design. The first duty of the wife then is submission. To put it another way, voluntary selflessness and dependence. There's a second responsibility in verse 2. Let's call this faithfulness. Number one is submission. Number two is faithfulness. Verse 2 says, as they observe your chaste and respectful behavior. Now, that's a very basic spiritual truth for a marriage. He's talking here about a pure life. What does chaste and respectful behavior mean? Well, it basically means irreproachable conduct. Faithful to her God, faithful to her husband. Don't break trust. You want to win your unsaved husband? One, be submissive. Two, be faithful. That's what chaste, respectful behavior means. Chaste means pure. It means you're not fooling around with anybody else. It means you're pure. Respectful, it means you have respect for him. You demonstrate that respect. You never get involved with anyone else, and you show him proper respect. The third principle comes in verses 3-6, and it is modesty. You have submission and its intention, which is to bring him to Christ. You have faithfulness in verse 2, and then you have modesty. Please notice verse 3, 4, 5, and 6. In verse 3 it says, let not your adornment be merely external, braiding the hair and wearing gold jewelry or putting on dresses. Now, he comes to a very important matter for the Christian wife trying to win her unsaved husband. He says, look, the normal, and I want to say this knowing there's a risk involved, the normal preoccupation of women is with the outside. And I think we would all agree with that. Certainly in our society, the normal preoccupation of women is with the outside, adornment. He says, let not your adornment be merely external. You say, is he against combing hair? I don't think so. You say, is he against wearing gold jewelry? I don't think so. I don't think he's against that. After all, the beautiful woman, the bride in Song of Solomon, was bejeweled, and wonderfully so. Is he against putting on dresses? No, I don't think so. What he is saying is, let not that be your incessant preoccupation to the disregard of the character inside. Boy, they got really carried away, and I don't have time to give you all the insight, but in the Greek and Roman world, there was an immense preoccupation with the outside. But that's not the true beauty. And I'll promise you, ladies, that external beauty does not capture the heart of your husband if there's nothing on the inside. Peter doesn't condemn all outward adornment, but what does he say? Verse 4. Let your adornment be the hidden person of the heart. That's where the true beauty is. Hey, when you got married, it wasn't long before you really weren't too conscious of what she looked like. But you became very conscious of what she was like inside. That's the true beauty. Christianity has always existed in a world of luxury and a world of decadence. And Peter says, don't you spend your time and money adorning your body. And you know, that's a temptation. Here's a woman, she's got an unsaved husband, she doesn't have much of a happy relationship with him, and so she simply turns the other direction and spends her life indulging herself to make her external beauty all that it could possibly be and more. Peter says, don't do that. That's not how you win him to Christ. If you're going to be preoccupied, let it be the hidden person of the heart. What do you mean? I mean the inner person. The inner person. Character. Virtue. 1 Timothy 2:9. I want women to adorn themselves with proper clothing. That is, they ought to be clothed in a modest way. Modestly and discreetly, not with braided hair or gold or pearls or costly garments, but rather by means of good works as befits women making a claim to godliness. 1 Timothy 2:9-10. Work on the virtue of your life. Work on your character. That'll make you far more beautiful. By the way, the most beautiful women on the inside tend to be very beautiful on the outside. Have you noticed? Have you ever noticed how makeup can't change an ugly disposition? And have you noticed how makeup can't enhance a beautiful disposition? What is it that we are to do in adorning the inner person? Look again at verse 4. You are to adorn the inner person with the imperishable quality of a gentle and quiet spirit. Gentle means meek. Quiet means just that. Peaceful. Calm, in control. The word spirit means disposition. The most beautiful kind of woman is the woman with a meek, gentle, peaceful, calm, quiet disposition. That is the inner virtue that a woman is to pursue. And that is what wins the heart of a man. Not only that, would you please notice, it is precious in the sight of whom? Of God. It is highly valued by God. Now again, he's not forbidding all outward adornment. He is saying that you must work on the inside. Don't confuse spirituality with tackiness or sloppiness. That too calls attention to the outside and betrays a heart unconcerned to reflect the beauty that God has given to a woman. But the fact is, you're to be modest and to work on the inside. Look at verse 5. He gives an illustration. In this way, in former times, the holy women also who hoped in God used to adorn themselves, being submissive to their own husbands. Who are the holy women? Old Testament saints. They hoped in God. What does that mean? That they were true believers. He says, I'm not telling you anything new, but in Old Testament times, those women set apart unto God who put their hope in God used to adorn themselves. In what way? Submissiveness to their husbands. That's the proper adornment. They are the models to follow. I think about that when I think about all of the magazines. Patricia and I were walking through a market the other night, and I walked by the magazine rack, and I saw all these magazines. She commented on it. All these magazines with women on the front of them. I can't even tell you the names of them. I remember Self was one of them. Mademoiselle was another one. And Something Woman and Something Woman and This Woman and whatever. And every one, I didn't see the picture of a man on any magazine. Every one of them had a picture of a woman. And we call those women models, don't we? Models of what? For mercy's sakes. Models of virtue? No. Models of character? No. Models of purity? No. Models of inner beauty? No. Models of modesty? No. Models of submissiveness? No. Models of what? They're mannequins. whatever there is hanging on the outside and there's nothing on the inside that you'd want to follow in most cases. So if you want a model, don't buy Mademoiselle. Get your Bible and look for the holy women who are submissive to their own husbands. They are the models that you are to pattern your life after. And he names one in verse 6, Sarah. Sarah is a model. She's a model that you ought to look like. She's a model that you ought to pattern your life after. Why? She obeyed Abraham. She's a model of obedience. She called him Lord. That wouldn't be real popular today. Yes, Lord, what do you want? You see how far you women have drifted? It's biblical. Sarah obeyed Abraham, calling him Lord, Master. She's the model. By the way, calling him is in the present participle, the present tense. Constantly calling him Lord, constantly in submission to him. Why does he choose Sarah here? Because of the next statement. You have become her children if you do what is right without being frightened by any fear. He knows that if you're a believer, you're a child of Abraham by faith, right? You remember that, don't you? Very clearly outlined in Romans 4, 11 and 12 and Galatians 3, we are the children of Abraham by faith. And so he's just kind of tagging onto that and saying you not only will be the children of Abraham by faith, but you'll be the children of Sarah, Abraham's wife, by following her. So he's saying Christian women who follow the pattern of Sarah can be called Sarah's children as well as Abraham's children. You're not only children of faith, but you're children of submission. You not only follow the faith of Abraham, but the submission of Sarah. If you do what is right, that's what it says in verse 6. If you do what is right, without being frightened by any fear, what do you think that means? Intimidated. I believe every single society since the fall has tried to intimidate a woman who wanted to be submissive to her husband. I don't think that's new. There are fears in being submissive, potential fears. If you're a Christian wife and you had an unsaved husband, you might be afraid to totally submit for fear of where it might lead you, into what sin it might result. You have to stop short of that. But Peter says, don't be intimidated, don't be frightened, don't be fearful, just do what's right, and what is right is to submit to your husband. That's the principle. It's the principle of submission. It's the principle of purity. It's the principle of modesty. That's how you win your husband without a word. You want to win that unsaved spouse? Be submissive. Follow the beautiful pattern of Sarah, calling him Lord, doing what is right. Be pure and faithful to him in the physical and the emotional area. Be modest. Decorate the inner beauty that may manifest itself on the outside, and don't get preoccupied with trying to fix the outside when the inside isn't what it ought to be. That's how you live as an alien and a stranger in a marriage, with the hope of influencing your husband for Christ. Finally, verse 7. Turn the tables. How does a husband win an unsaved wife? That's less frequent, but does happen. You husbands likewise. What do you mean likewise, Peter? You submit too. There's a submission on our part. Go back and read Ephesians 5:21. Submit yourselves to one another. Wives to the husbands, husbands to the wife. We don't submit to the authority of the wife. We don't submit to the leadership of the wife, to the headship of the wife, but we do submit, listen to this, to the needs of the wife. We subordinate our own little world and our own little agenda to meet the needs of the woman who is our wife, even if she's not a Christian. Verse 7 says, you husbands likewise, You have to submit just like the wife, just like the employee, just like the citizen. He's talking to Christian husbands, you husbands. It means he's writing to those scattered believers. You're the Christians. And you've got to take care of your wife. By the way, in that culture, a man could just kill his wife, as I pointed out. Cato, according to Roman law, says if you were to catch your wife in an act of infidelity, you can kill her without a trial. But if she was to catch you, she wouldn't venture to touch you with her finger. She has no such right. So you could just kill your wife if you want to get rid of her. But what is the responsibility of a Christian husband when he has an unsaved wife? Three things. Number one, very briefly, consideration. Live with your wives in an understanding way. Present tense, constantly be continuing to live with your wife in an understanding. That's gnosis again. That's knowledge. Deep experiential knowledge. What do you mean? Sensitive to her needs, sensitive to her feelings. And I believe it includes the sexual aspect as well. It includes intimacy. Because knowing someone means having an intimate relationship. Remember that? Cain knew his wife and she bore a child. You are to live with your wife in the most intimate way possible, sexually, emotionally. That doesn't change. Live is the word sonoikin. It means to be together with someone in the house. Stay intimate. Stay close. By the way, that same word, sonoikin, is used in the Septuagint for intercourse. So he is definitely talking with sexual overtones. You are to live with your wife in a deeply intimate way. Don't cut yourself off from her deepest physical, emotional needs just because she's not a Christian. You are to be sacrificially sensitive to that unsaved woman. You are to be thoughtful. You are to be respectful. That would frankly be kind of a revolutionary thing in that culture. For a man to become a Christian and then all of a sudden become totally respectful and sensitive and feeling toward his wife who didn't want anything to do with Christ would really be cross-grained. But that's exactly what it says. You are to nourish her, in the words of Ephesians 5, cherish her, protect her, insulate her, maintain that deep, deep, sensitive intimacy. Secondly, not only is there to be consideration, but there's to be chivalry. That's a good old word, isn't it? What does he say in verse 7? You have to live with her as with a weaker vessel since she is a woman. She's a weaker vessel. What do you mean by that? Well, first of all, weaker is a comparative. What's it compared to? Weak. So just keep that in mind. She's weaker, but you're what? Weak. So don't get, overconfident about your great abilities. You're weak, she's weaker. What does it refer to? Physical, emotional, natural weakness. A woman is physically weaker. She must be protected. She must be provided for. She must be nourished. She must be cherished. So, husbands, you have an unsaved wife? Maintain deep intimacy with her, sensitivity to all of her needs, and understand that she needs your protection. She needs your provision. Third word, companionship. Consideration, chivalry, companionship. I love this. Grant her honor as a fellow heir of the grace of life. What's the grace of life? It's not eternal life. It's not saving grace. Grace simply means a gift. What's the best gift that life has to offer? Marriage. That's God's grace gift to everybody. You're heirs together. That's a very important statement. He's not speaking spiritually here. He's speaking maritally. We know he's talking about an unsaved wife because he says, you husbands likewise. And he ties it into 3:1 where you've got a Christian in an unsaved environment, 2:18 where you have a Christian in an unsaved environment, 2:12 and 13 where you have a Christian in an unsaved environment. So he is saying, look, you must live with her as a fellow heir of the grace of life. Cultivate companionship, friendship, respect her as heirs together of the grace of life, the best that life has to offer, the topping on life. This calls for fellowship, partnership, friendship, companionship, communion. So he says, husbands, do that. And if you are not considerate, and if you are not chivalrous, and if you are not a companion, look at the end of verse 7. Your prayers will be what? Hindered. What do you think he's praying for? He's praying for what? The salvation of his wife. But that prayer is going to be hindered if he is not treating her in this way, with deep intimacy, with great protection, provision, and with friendship, companionship. Then his prayers won't be hindered. So how do you win an unsaved partner? By living an exemplary Christian life. Just that simple. Just that simple. The role is always the same. You submit to God's ordained pattern for that social relationship, and you live it out to the maximum to please God. And God will honor you as a testimony wherever you are.
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18: 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Some things are noticed, like a believer's lack of guilt, fear of death, and hidden agendas. 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Share what you just heard with a friend. 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
0: I think we have lived in American Christendom for quite a season now. In a rather presumptive way. We just treat God as if no matter what we do, no matter what choice we make or what path we take, we can kind of chuckle and half-heartedly say, "I'm sorry," and everything is okay. I believe in mercy and I believe in grace, but I do not intend to presume upon them. I want to do my best to walk uprightly before the Lord, and I would encourage you to do the same. If you are willfully, intentionally practicing something that you know to be ungodly, stop it. It will destroy you.
21: 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That's 855-577-2255. We're so glad you're here to listen. Today's program will complete the message we began yesterday. Here's Pastor Allen with part two of Stormproof Foundations, The Power of Repentance.
0: Biblically, faith emerges only after repentance. If you want to grow in faith, and most people I know that are sincere Christ followers would like to have greater faith. You see, the challenge, I think, it's a major problem Christians wrestle with is the result of the lack of repentance. We've never really changed our minds. We just think, well, you know, it's what God wants. We never came to the place where I don't want anything to do with that. I used to think I'm not okay with that anymore. And we're double-minded. And we're truly reluctant to fully submit to the authority of Jesus and God's word. I better keep one foot outside because I might have to take care of myself. I might have to be the provider. I might have to trust in me more than God. And we're double-minded. Biblically, there's a very clear statement about this. Look at James 1, verse 6. It says that when a man asks, he said he must believe and not doubt, because he who doubts is like a wave of the sea blown and tossed by the wind. That man shouldn't think he will receive anything from the Lord. He's a double-minded man, unstable in all he does. To be double-minded, we treat it kind of casual. Oh, it's not that big a deal. No, it will nullify your faith. It will completely disrupt your spiritual life. It will leave you developmentally impaired. Same book, James 4, verse 8. Come near to God, he'll come near to you. Wash your hands, you sinners, and purify your hearts, you double-minded. It's as if he's talking to two buckets of people. People who are overtly committing sin, disobedience. He said, you need to wash your hands. But some of you are double-minded. Your hearts are impure because your thoughts aren't fully focused on the Lord, and neither is your behavior. You're double-minded. Grieve, mourn, and wail. Change your laughter to mourning and your joy to gloom. Humble yourselves before the Lord, and he will lift you up. Humility is necessary for us to overcome being double-minded. Humility is not saying, I have no value. Humility is not saying, I'm just a weak worm of the dust and there's nothing in me that has any merit. Humility is a right evaluation of who God made you to be. It's a recognition that you have some strengths and you have some areas that are not so strong. Oftentimes, we're mad at God because we wanted to have strengths in areas where we don't. And we don't have the humility to accept ourselves the way God created us. So we spend our whole lives angry at God, filled with pride and selfish ambition and carnality. I'm not saying you're not a Christian. I'm saying you forfeit your future of significance in the kingdom of God. You spend your whole life with a pacifier and a rattle. We should humble ourselves. But I wanted to, okay, I got it. I heard, but there's a creator and he made me. There was a time in my life I thought it would have been wonderful to have been 6'6", had layers of lean muscle. And then God made me. In Luke 15, we have a biblical picture of repentance. It's the prodigal story. The young man who asked for his inheritance and he left home, went far away from home and lived a very rebellious life and finds himself destitute. And Jesus gives us kind of his end place. He said, when he came to his senses, he said, how many of my father's hired men have food to spare? And here I am starving to death. I'll set out and go back to my father and I'll say to him, I've sinned against heaven and against you. I'm no longer worthy to be called your son.
1: Make me like one of your hired men. So he got up and he went to his father. You know the end of the story, most of you, I suspect. But it's his attitude that I want to call your attention to. He had to change the way he was thinking. Up until this point, he thought the best life was away from the authority of his father. He wanted to be independent. He thought he could make a better life for himself than the constraints would have come with the authority of his father. He thought his problem was a resource issue. So he got what he believed to be unlimited resources, and he escaped the authority that had been over his life. And he drove himself to the point of almost complete destruction. And he found a place of repentance. He said, I have been thinking wrongly. I will go home. I would rather be under my father's authority and be destitute, be a servant, than stay where I am. And then he changed his behavior. He said, I'll not only think it, I'll go back and say that. Now that would take some humility, wouldn't it? To come back and see, to be amongst the other servants where you had been a son with all the authority and the influence. You see, most of us want a place of repentance that will allow us to escape any acknowledgement that it was necessary. We want the victories, but we don't really want anybody to have to process that we had to change. I think we have lived in American Christendom for quite a season now in a rather presumptive way. Dietrich Bonhoeffer called it cheap grace. I've often called it just sloppy grace. We just treat God as if no matter what we do, no matter what choice we make or what path we take, we can kind of chuckle and half-heartedly say, I'm sorry, and everything is okay. And if you don't hold that attitude for yourself, we've held it for our children or our grandchildren or our friends. We invite them towards this rather sloppy expression of grace. And I think it is a misappropriation of Scripture. I believe in mercy and I believe in grace. They have transformed my existence. Without them, I would not be here. But I do not intend to presume upon them. I want to do my best to walk uprightly before the Lord. And I would encourage you to do the same. If you are willfully, intentionally practicing something that you know to be ungodly, stop it. It will destroy you. If you're practicing deception, if you're a thief, if you're immoral, if you're filled with greed or envy or jealousy, you know the lists. Do not tolerate them in your life. Please. You don't need to agree with me. I'm not the arbiter. Open your Bible. I brought you a passage because it deals with this rather presumptive attitude, a casual attitude, an overly casual attitude. It's in the book of Jeremiah. Jeremiah is the prophet that's saying to the people in Jerusalem, the Babylonians are coming and there is nothing you can do. That would be a difficult message, wouldn't it? Imagine if God gave you that message to any tiny group of people. You have behaved in such a way that judgment is coming and there's nothing you can do. You say, well, Pastor, we're into the new covenant. Folks, do you think God took what? Antidepressants when he finished Malachi? Do you think God's grace and mercy are infinite? If they were, we wouldn't have the book of Revelation. We'd just get to the end of the age and God would go, psych! Everybody in! We've been very presumptive. Listen to this. It's Jeremiah 15, the first two verses. It says, the Lord said to me, even if Moses and Samuel were to stand before me, my heart would not go out to this people. Two of the most towering characters in the Bible, Moses and Samuel. God said, if they were to intercede for me. Now, Moses interceded on more than one occasion for the Exodus generation. God said, get out of my way. I'm going to eliminate them. And Moses would intercede for them. And God said to Jeremiah, of this generation, if Moses and Samuel stood before me, my heart wouldn't change. Send them away from my presence. Let them go. And if they ask you, where shall we go? Tell them, this is what the Lord says. Those destined for death, to death. And those for the sword, to the sword.

0: Much cheap grace, if you'll allow me. You know, Judas, one of Jesus' disciples, he had remorse for his choice. He took the money he'd been bribed with and gave it back. He had great grief, but he never changed. The Bible suggests to us that it's possible to pass the point where you will change, that you can persist in the behavior to the point that you become so calloused, so determined. That's why I say to you, please do not purposefully recognize God inviting you towards change and say to him consistently, no. So, well, it's not one of the Ten Commandments. That's not the point. When God begins to deal with you regarding repentance, in the strongest possible language I would know, respond to him. Respond to him. Just say, Lord, I'm sorry. And then whatever is true at that point, tell the truth. I wanted my way. I didn't know. I wanted the approval of others. I thought I could secure my future and then serve you. I don't know what it is. It's as diverse as we are. It may not be any of those things. But if you will give the Holy Spirit permission, and in a moment we're going to do it together, he will help you see the things that will establish your foundation firmly.
1: We'll be right back. But first, Pastor Allen wants to share a limited edition commemorative set to help you celebrate God's faithfulness to our nation.
2: Hey, we're celebrating this year the 250th anniversary of the signing of the Declaration of Independence. What a wonderful privilege we have. You know, God has blessed our nation so many good things. People say to me, well, our whole history's not good. Well, folks, you know, my history's not great. Your family history's not perfect. But you love your family. You love your children. In spite of our weaknesses, well, our nation hadn't been perfect. But through that whole story, the goodness of God is evident. It still is. Let's ask God to bless America again.
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0: When we despise the grace of God, when we take those promptings that God brings to us, sometimes he brings them when we read his word. Sometimes he brings them when we're talking to one another. Sometimes he'll do it when I'm reading something. They come to me in a whole host of ways. Hebrews 12 says, make every effort to live in peace with all men and to be holy. Because without holiness, no one will see the Lord. See to it that no one misses the grace of God. That's an intriguing phrase to me. Grace is unmerited favor, unearned blessings. If it has anything to do with merit, it's not grace. So how could you miss something that isn't merit-based? Well, you'd have to receive it. You'd have to value it enough to receive it. Salvation is a free gift. But you have to value it enough to meet the conditions. You have to believe in your heart and confess with your mouth. You have to be willing to repent of your sin. If you're not willing to do

0: You will miss the grace of God. So that any place we reject the invitation to repent, we forfeit the benefit of the grace. You're not earning it. It's how you receive it. See to it that no one misses the grace of God and that no bitter root grows up to cause trouble and defile many. See that no one is sexually immoral or is godless like Esau, who for a single meal sold his inheritance rights as the oldest son. Afterwards, as you know, when he wanted to inherit the blessing, he was rejected. He could bring about no change of mind, though he sought the blessing with tears. It's a very interesting passage. The author of Hebrews puts sexual immorality and the godlessness of Esau in close proximity. Now, there is no biblical record of Esau's sexual immorality. What we do have a biblical record of is that his casual attitude towards God's grace. And it's equated with immorality. Now, that is sobering to me. Many of us go, well, I wouldn't do that. But oftentimes we've been a little sloppy. Not with gross expressions of sin, but with the intent to honor the Lord and to please the Lord. Romans 9 says, just as it is written, Jacob I loved, but Esau I hated. This isn't just an Old Testament thing. In the book of Revelation, when God's dealing with those seven churches, the one who was lukewarm, remember what he said? He didn't say, oh, I'm going to heat you up. He didn't say, oh, thank God, at least you're warm. It's not like you're cold. You're not frozen. You're not frigid. At least you're lukewarm. That's not what he said. He said, I'm going to spew you out of my mouth. I don't want anything to do with you. Be hot or cold, decide. The end of Revelation, it says, those who are wicked, let them be more wicked. And those who are righteous, let them be more righteous. We have created a third category. We've created this broad middle, kind of the gray. Well, I'm not really wicked. But I mean, I don't really want to be identified with a righteous. I mean, I want to be wicked, but I don't want to be one of them. I'm kind of over here. I'm just a good person. There's no such category. Hell will be filled with good people. Kind people. Generous people. Because the objective isn't kindness or generosity. Those are certainly aspects of the reflection of the character of God, but it begins with a decision we make about Jesus and our willingness to repent. Remember what we're talking about, foundations that withstand the storms. It's not an entry-level discussion. I got just a few minutes. Let's take just a second here with how to begin a foundation for maturity. And it's really the practice of repentance. Repentance goes before faith. It's the biblical presentation. There really is no true faith, no lasting faith, enduring faith without repentance. In Matthew 3, in verse 1, it's John the Baptist. In those days, John the Baptist came preaching in the desert of Judea, saying, repent, for the kingdom of heaven is near. This is he who was spoken through the prophet Isaiah, a voice calling in the desert, prepare the way for the Lord. Israel couldn't receive the Messiah until they repented. Same today. How did John prepare the way of the Lord? By calling God's people back to repentance. And somebody say, well, that was John. He was under the old covenant. All right, Obi-Wan. Mark chapter 1, verse 14. This is Jesus. After John was put in prison, Jesus went into Galilee proclaiming the good news of God. The time has come, he said. The kingdom of God is near. Repent and believe the good news. Jesus' first directive was not to believe. It was to repent. If you find you are stuck, if there's some point in your life where you are struggling to believe God, I would suggest you begin to ask the Spirit of God to help you see where there's a place perhaps you need to repent. Because a lack of repentance can impede the development, the emergence of your faith. I mean, sometimes we talk about it in more stark terms. If you've been involved in the occult or spiritual activity other than the Holy Spirit, oftentimes you won't be able to believe on some point or some point of development in your life until you repent of that and renounce it. But it isn't just in that way. Repentance precedes belief. We've given people the idea they can come to God without repentance. We have focused to an incredible degree about what God will do for you, but we've said very little about what God requires of us. And I would submit to you that Jesus' message has really never changed. Luke 24 is post-resurrection, if you're counting. He told them, this is what is written, the Christ will suffer and rise from the dead on the third day. And repentance and forgiveness of sins will be preached in my name to all nations. Again, repentance precedes forgiveness. So can we at least plant the seed, establish the point that repentance is foundational to leading to a mature life as a Christ follower? So it needs to be a skill set, a practice, a habit that is so familiar to you that it's a part of your routine training in godliness. If we go back to Hebrews 5 and 6, who by constant use have trained themselves. See, we typically say, oh, I repented, but I haven't been able to think of anything I needed to repent for years. Oh, bless your heart. Psalm 139, search me, O God, and know my heart. Test me and know my anxious thoughts. The Bible tells us not to be anxious about anything. Most of us are anxious about a lot of things. See if there's any offensive way in me and lead me in the way everlasting. Psalm 51, have mercy on me, O God, according to your unfailing love. According to your great compassion, blot out my transgressions. Wash away all my iniquity and cleanse me from all my sin. For I know my transgressions and my sin is always before me. Against you and you only have I sinned and done what is evil in your sight, so that you are proved right when you speak and justified when you judge. Then Psalm 51, 17, the sacrifices of God are a broken spirit, a broken and contrite heart, O God, you will not despise. There's some definitions we could work on in that last verse, but in reality, when I read it, my first reaction is, well, I don't want that. Until I get to the last phrase, and it says, God will not despise that. I want to fill my life with things that God likes. I'm not clever, but if you show me what to do, watch me go try. We're going to grow up in the Lord. Stormproof our lives. God bless you.
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8: Well, in the aftermath of sin, our guilty conscience won't let us forget, and our spiritual adversary just beats us up with regret. 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And when He hears us sin or sees us sin, we're going to know about it. 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
10: God has said, your sins and iniquities will I remember no more. 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
10: God has taken your sins and He's cast them into the depths of the sea. You can't see them. They're gone. They're forgiven and they're forgotten. And we need to remember that, not be crippled by them.

0: of us remember our most embarrassing moment. Maybe we said something we shouldn't have or did something we shouldn't have. It may have been silly or something serious, but we remember everything about that moment. Sometimes our sin can be like that. We know the Lord has forgiven us, but we're not too sure we've forgiven us. Today on A New Beginning, Pastor Greg Laurie helps us see just how complete the Lord's forgiveness is. It's just as if it never happened.
1: We live in a world full of fake things. We live in a world full of fake things. And I feel like we're living in an anti-Christ culture. And remember, anti doesn't just mean against, it also means instead of. And I feel like right now our culture is flooded with fake things or instead of versions of Jesus. We live in an ABC culture. Anything but Christ. So let's dig in and see what John has to say to us in chapter 3, starting in verse 7. Little children, let no one deceive you. He who practices righteousness is righteous, just as he is righteous. He who sins is of the devil, for the devil has sinned from the beginning. For this purpose, the Son of God was manifested, that he might destroy the works of the devil. For whoever has been born of God does not sin, for his seed remains in him, and he cannot sin because he's been born of God. All right, so Satan is real and always has been. The devil comes to accuse and deceive. So it's kind of scary when you think about it. And you think, how can we overcome the devil? And that brings me to my next point. Jesus has already defeated Satan. Jesus has already defeated Satan. Look at 1 John 3:8. For this purpose, the Son of God was manifested, that he might destroy the works of the devil. Whoever has been born of God does not sin. His seed remains in him, and he cannot sin because he's been born of God. So why was Jesus Christ manifested? Why did he come to our planet? Well, he came to die for the sin of the world, needless to say. But he also came to destroy the works of the devil. At the cross, Satan was canceled. We hear about people being canceled today. Jesus canceled Satan. And it's talked about in Colossians 2:14, where it says, Christ canceled the record of the charges against us and took it away, nailing it to the cross. In this way, he disarmed the spiritual rulers and authorities and shamed them publicly by the victory over them on the cross. So Jesus canceled the record. The word here used for record is a handwritten certificate of debt. So imagine this for a moment. Here is a list, and on this list is your name. And there below your name is a list of every sin you've ever committed throughout your life. That would be a long list, would it not? And they just go through page after page after page, and you're just absolutely horrified by it. But here's what this verse is teaching. When Christ died on the cross, he canceled that list. He canceled every sin, canceled every lie, canceled everything you've done wrong. He paid for it, and he defeated it. And I know there are times when some sins seem undefeatable. There's addictions in your life that you don't feel you can break. There are weaknesses you have that you don't feel you can overcome. But according to this verse and other verses, this has been dealt with at the cross. But let's think for a moment about his strategy. I mentioned he's called the accuser of the brethren. It's important we understand how this works. He is the accuser of the brethren. So here's how it rolls. You're just sitting somewhere, maybe even in church, And suddenly the most wicked, twisted thought comes into your mind. I mean, really bad. You can't even believe this thought is in your mind. And you can't believe this thought is in your mind in church of all places. And immediately the accuser of the brethren says, what kind of a twisted person are you? Why would you think such a thought? But here's the thing. It's not a sin to be tempted. It's only a sin if you give in to the temptation. The issue of sin is not in the bait, it's in the bite. Satan is always going to use your sins in a hateful and condemning way to drive you from the cross. The Holy Spirit will convict you of your sins in a loving way to bring you to the cross. Anything that drives you from the cross is from the devil. Don't listen to it. I can go to Christ right now. I can be forgiven. Yes, I sin, but I repent of that sin and I ask you to forgive me. I am forgiven by God. That brings me to my next point. If we really know God, we will love our brothers and sisters. Look at 1 John 3:14. We know that we pass from death to life because we love the brethren. He who does not love his brother abides in death. Whoever hates his brother is a murderer. And you know that no murderer has eternal life abiding in him. The word hate means to habitually despise. This is not just a transient emotion. This is a deep-rooted loathing. Now, we all get ticked off with people at times, you know, like driving, and you honk. Do you ever honk? I've never thought of myself as a honker, per se, but I guess I am. I was driving with my granddaughter, Riley, the other day, and I said, Riley, who's the best driver you know? Now, I wanted her to say me, because I think I'm a pretty good driver. She said, my dad. Oh, really? Why do you say your dad? She said, because he doesn't honk at people. I said, I don't honk at people. She said, oh, Papa, you honk at people a lot. So, I guess I'm a honker. But that's not what John is talking about. Not a honker, but a hater. Where you want to destroy that person, and you don't want to be that person who has that kind of sin in your life, and that is exactly what he's dealing with here.
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1: Now we shift gears and we come to the final movement of what he's saying to us in 1 John 3. We're in verse 19. He says, we know we're of the truth and we shall assure our hearts before him. For if our heart condemn us, God is greater than our heart and he knows all things. Beloved, if our heart does not condemn us, we have confidence toward God that whatever we ask, we receive of him because we keep his commandments and do those things that are pleasing in his sight. Sometimes our heart condemns us. Sometimes we do something we should not have done, and we feel bad about it. And we just can't get over it. The devil gets a foothold, and he keeps condemning us for it because we crossed the line, and we know we crossed the line, and we keep beating ourselves up. Okay, speaking of honking. I was back in New York City recently. They're very big on honking in New York City. They honk all day and all night long. 2 a.m, they're honking. It's just a honky city. Well, I didn't mean it that way, but whatever. You know, it's just everybody's honking. So I'm crossing a crosswalk. And this is a big, long crosswalk across many lanes of traffic. I wait for it to go green. And I start walking across. I'm walking with all the other people. And all of a sudden, this car, like parked right in the front, lays on his horn. I jump And I know I should have just kept walking, but I was kind of ticked off, to be honest with you. I went around to the side of the car, I gestured for him to roll down his window. I said, "Why did you honk at me?" He said, "Because you crossed the line. I'm in a crosswalk." I kind of started going over the crosswalk to go on the sidewalk. I said, "Everyone crossed the line." He said, "But you crossed the line." And his window went back up. But that was a little overkill in his part. I did murder him. Now, let me explain. In my heart, I murdered him. No, I didn't. Maybe for a moment, I might have. But that was very upsetting. I mean, it's one thing to honk at a person in their car. It's another thing to honk at a pedestrian. Now I'm justifying my honking, aren't I? Isn't that what I'm doing? But the reality is, it was overkill. You don't need to honk at someone that crosses over a little line. I still was in my little time where I could cross over. But our heart does that to us sometimes. You cross the line. You messed up. And I'm condemned for it. So John is saying, even if our heart condemns us, God is greater than our heart. And coming back to the blood of Jesus, I did cross the line, but Jesus died on the cross. And I'm forgiven, and my sin is canceled, and my sin is forgiven, and my sin is forgotten. Right? So that's something to remember. I should not choose to remember what God has chosen to forget. And God has said, your sins and iniquities will I remember no more. So if God has chosen to no longer remember them, why should I keep remembering them? God even says, I'll take your sins and cast them into the depths of the sea. Years ago, I was out scuba diving in Maui. I went down about 30 feet, which, it's not that deep, but it's somewhat deep. And we were going along, and you could see the ground floor of the ocean below. And then suddenly we came out to a spot where you couldn't see the ground floor anymore. It was this deep cavern of nothingness. And we kind of went over it, and it kind of freaked me out. And I turned around and swam back. I had not gone any deeper. I wasn't in any greater danger, but there was something very menacing and frightening to me about the fact that I could not see the bottom of where I was. And God has taken your sins and he's cast them into the depths of the sea. You can't see them. They're gone. They're forgiven and they're forgotten. And we need to remember that, not be crippled by them. Okay, coming back to an earlier point, and then I'm going to wrap this up. The devil doesn't want me to know any of these things. The devil doesn't want me to know that I can approach God no matter what because of the blood of Christ. The devil doesn't want me to know that I don't have to live under constant condemnation. He wants to keep me trapped. He wants me to think I can never break free from that lifestyle, never break free from that addiction, never break free from this other thing. He doesn't want me to know that Christ canceled all of these things at the cross. But we need to know what God wants us to know and let it affect us in the way that we live. So the devil will always try to keep you away from Jesus. And maybe I'm talking to somebody here that has messed up in life. You've crossed the line and then some. And you feel like there's no way back for me. What a lie. Of course there's a way back. It's through Christ. But you must admit you're a sinner and you must return to him. Remember the prodigal son, one of my favorite stories. Probably one of your favorites too. The boy went out and drugged the family name to the gutter, made a mess of his life, but one day came to his senses and decided he was going to go home and say, "Father, I've sinned against you, and I'm no longer worthy to be called your son. Just give me a job. I don't expect to be your son anymore, but can you just give me some employment because I'm basically starving to death?" And I love how Jesus told this story to show us what God is like. Jesus says, while the boy was still a great ways off, the father saw him, had compassion on him, and ran to him, and threw his arms around him, and kissed him, and welcomed him, and said, "Rejoice with me, this my son who was dead is alive again. He who was lost is found." Put the ring in his finger, which meant he's still a son. Put a clean robe on him. So he was welcomed back, but the boy had to admit he was a sinner. The devil will say, "You can't do it. Do it another time. Do it tomorrow. Do it in a month. Do it in a year. Do it at another event." No. The devil's word is tomorrow. God's word is today. Today is the day of salvation. Because the devil knows if you keep putting it off, you just come to a point where you won't even think about it anymore. So if God's Holy Spirit is working in your heart right now, and by that I mean you're sensing a need to get right with Jesus Christ, like I need to commit my life to the Lord, or I need to recommit my life to the Lord, I strongly urge you, act on this now. Don't say, well, I'll do it tonight when I get home, or I'll do it next Sunday. No, no, now, right now. This is the moment. In fact, you may never have another opportunity like this again. So we're going to close in prayer, and I'm going to extend an invitation as we all pray together. Let's all bow our heads and pray. Father, now we've heard your word. Your word is truth. It's truth in a world full of lies and fakes. Now that we've heard your truth, I pray that your Holy Spirit will convict and convince anyone who is not right with you to get right with you right now. Now, while our heads are bowed and our eyes are closed and we're praying, if you want Jesus Christ to forgive you of your sin, if you want to know that when you die, you will go to heaven, if you want this relationship with God we've been talking about, pray this out loud after me, okay? Let's pray this now. Pray these words, Lord Jesus, I know that I'm a sinner, but I know that you're the Savior who died on the cross for my sin and rose again from the dead. Thank you for shedding your blood for me, Jesus. I turn from my sin. I'm sorry for my sin. I repent of my sin, and I choose to follow you from this moment forward as my Savior and Lord, is my God and my friend. Thank you for hearing this prayer and answering this prayer. In Jesus' name I pray. Amen.

0: 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He's been praying with those who've made a change in their relationship with the Lord. And if you've just prayed that prayer and you've meant it sincerely, we want to be the first to welcome you into the family of God. 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Well, Pastor Greg, your book, Jesus Revolution, and the movie of the same name have touched a lot of lives. In fact, let me read you a comment from a listener on this subject.
1: Okay.
0: She starts by saying, "My story is nothing extraordinary or exciting." Now, remember, she said that. "I'm just a woman who became a widow in 2019, and my life has felt empty ever since. I had absolutely no knowledge of the Bible or Jesus other than he was born, died on the cross, was buried, and rose on the third day." That's a pretty good start.
2: Yeah.
0: "Then I heard about the Jesus Revolution movie, and it sounded interesting because I remember that time, and I know people who were saved at that time. I saw a video of Pastor Laurie talking about the movie, and to be honest, I found myself wanting to hear more from him. I liked him instantly. Well, I thought to myself, you've got that Bible, read it. So I started reading the Gospels, and I nearly fell out of my chair. Mm. I always thought the Gospels were the small paragraphs that were read in church every week. I had no idea how long they were or what they said. All I know is when I started reading them, it was the strangest thing. I could feel love coming at me from the pages. I could picture Jesus being there and doing all those wonderful things, and I was dumbfounded. It only took 66 years to find this out. Now I read my Bible every single day without fail. I can't get enough of it. It brought Jesus to life for me. I started attending a Bible-based church and doing Bible study, and now my life is completely different. No longer empty." Remember she said, "My story is nothing extraordinary or exciting"? I think I would disagree with that. Wouldn't you?
2: I would. It's so amazing to hear what we call the testimony. The testimony is when we tell our story of how we came to Christ. And, you know, there's a certain similarity in all of our testimonies. We become aware of our need for God. We somehow hear the gospel through a person, through reading the Bible, as in her case, or some other way, and then we realize we need to make that commitment to Christ ourselves, and we do so, and conversion takes place. But I'm amazed at the different ways the Lord reaches different people, and I'm so thankful that the Jesus Revolution film was an impetus to get your attention. That's really why it was made. You know, we told a story to inspire people. It's a story of how I came to faith, how my wife came to faith, how others came to faith as well, and it can be your story. And so we're thankful that God has used this movie and this story to touch people around the world. And by the way, did you know that movie is based on a book? The book is simply titled Jesus Revolution. Ellen Vaughn is the author. She's a prolific, outstanding writer, and I wrote it with her, telling her all the stories firsthand, and she tells all about those stories that God did in that last great spiritual awakening known as the Jesus Movement or the Jesus Revolution. By the way, Time Magazine coined that phrase, of all people. They saw it was a revolution, and in many ways, it was. Well, anyway, we wrote this book, Jesus Revolution. The film is based on this book, and you can have your own copy of the Jesus Revolution book for your gift of any size. If you saw the movie, you've got to read this book. And if you've read the book, I think you'll enjoy reading it again. And for folks that are extra generous, we're not only going to send you the Jesus Revolution book, we're going to send you a DVD copy of the Jesus Revolution film, also a digital download copy that you can take the film and put it on your phone or your tablet or your computer and enjoy it for years to come. So order your copy of the Jesus Revolution book, and we'll send it to you for your gift of any size. Let me explain what that's all about. Whatever you can send, we'll send you this book. Some can only give a little. You'll get your copy. Some can give more. We'll send you a copy as well. And thank you for your generous investment in this ministry, which enables us to teach the Word of God and preach the gospel all around the world. So get your copy of the Jesus Revolution book. 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
11: 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That's next on Way of Grace. Join us.

0: died, buried, rose again, and ever lives at the right hand of the Father to make intercession for us in heaven. This is our gospel. This is what we as believers live on and live by. Welcome to Way of Grace. Pastor Jessica Stand has us back in 1 Corinthians 15, verses 1 through 8. It's our message called The Risen Lord Testified, as we celebrate Easter this week here on Way of Grace. Join us. Here's Pastor Jesse and today's program.
1: Point number one, then, the gospel sounded off. I love this because if you read in verse 1, what Paul says is, "Moreover, brethren, I am declaring unto you the gospel which I have already preached unto you." Now, I want to stop right there and show you what he's doing. When he goes into "moreover," he's already gotten past chapter 14, verse 39 and 40, where he talks about, you know, speaking in tongues and let all things be done decently in order. But above this, this is what I want to let you know. I want to let you know that I am explaining or declaring or unfolding to you presently. I am explaining, expounding, unfolding to you presently. Watch this. The gospel that I already have preached to you. He said, I want you to get this now. What I'm doing right now is explaining the gospel. Now, this is really important because the gospel doesn't have to always be explained. It has to initially simply be declared. What you do in declaring the gospel is simply and plainly state that Jesus is the Son of the living God. God sent him into the world to bear the sins of his people. Christ died on the cross. Christ was buried in the grave, and Christ rose again the third day. That is the simple gospel message. It's laid out in verses 3 and 4. Now, when you declare that, it is truth, but it is a truth that is inherent and filled with all sorts of rich truths that ultimately have to be what? Explained. What Paul said is, when you go around and you say, Jesus rose again from the dead, Jesus, the Son of God, rose again from the dead, Jesus of Nazareth rose again from the dead, you are singing the gospel. That's why I'm using the term sounded off, because that's what they were doing. They were sounding off the gospel, heralding the gospel, declaring the gospel. Now watch this. And it was designed to draw people in. So when you hear a herald going through the city, blowing a horn, attention, attention, the king has news. What's the news, herald? His son rose again from the dead. Let everybody rejoice. Let everybody rejoice. The king's son is risen from the dead. And that heralding sound, that heralding song, which is I'm about to press home to you, that heralding joy is designed to draw people into close proximity so you can say, sit down, let me explain it to you. And that's what the Holy Spirit uses. So let me say this to you, children of living God. There is a fundamental importance that when you and I share the gospel, that we gospel the gospel. I taught this years ago, coming up out of some of the faulty forms of Reformed theology where we are so didactically cerebral in our development of biblical truth that we often divorce ourselves from the inherent mandate of actually communicating biblical truth with the character and tone that that biblical truth merits. If the resurrection of Christ doesn't make you happy, you can't gospel it. To gospel is to declare good news. And to declare good news, you got to believe that good news. That good news has to impact you. It's God's purpose that when we share the gospel, we gospel the gospel. Mr. Spurgeon said it. He says, I can't figure out my pastor brethren who can sit around with a cloud over their head and speaking from the standpoint of notions and doubts and even fears and threatenings and talk about good news. He says, it makes no sense. When you actually believe good news, you ought to be happy. You ought to be excited about it. The angels were. Peter, James, and John were, and what I'm getting to you right here as a foundational truth, what Paul said is, I'm explaining, I'm trying to make known to you, norizo is our Greek verb, it's in the present tense. My job is to make known to you, Corinthians, watch this, what I preached gladly to you several years ago. You heard Paul coming through, that little Jewish man who said, I have become all things to all men, that if by any means I might win some. He just plainly, flat out stood in the middle of Athens, stood in the middle of Corinth and began to preach. And that sound went out and people began to come. Now, I can tell you that's what happened for us at Grace too. Small little handful of people. And when God was gracious enough to set us on fire, make us happy about Jesus Christ, that's when sinners started coming. Because see, when you got a fire going on, not only do you have light, you have warmth. And it's cold out there outside of Christ. It's dark out there outside of Christ. There's all kind of things to be worried about outside of Christ. But when the light of the knowledge of the glory of God is inflamed by the fire of His Spirit, creating not only clarity, but warmth, then the soul draws near with an open heart and an open ear to hear exactly what this foolish man or woman who is on fire for God has to say. This is what we mean by sounding off. I love the language. The gospel sounded off. He says, moreover, brethren, I declare unto you the gospel which I have preached. Here's another way that I can express it for those of you who are students of the Word of God. Paul is saying, I am expounding the doctrine of Christ to you now. The doctrine that I before simply exalted the person in. See, in the preaching of the gospel, you exalt the person of Christ. You make him everything. You make him everything that he is. Jesus, Jesus, Jesus is all the world to me. You make him everything that he is. You declare him for who he is and what he did. What is the gospel but the person and the work of Jesus Christ? And I love the way the enemies of Whitfield put it. The enemies of Whitfield would come around Whitfield as Whitfield would be preaching on a soapbox to thousands of people, and they were intellectual eggheads, dead in trespasses and sin. But some of them would say, after having heard him preach, I don't know if I necessarily believe what he preached, but here's what I know. He believes what he preached. And when the gospel is preached by men and women believing that gospel, it will be adorned by an attitude and character of joy and celebration, of jubilance and happiness, of confidence and zeal. Zeal will make you want to talk to men and women about the fire that's burning in your bosom. Am I making some sense? Zeal will make you want to do it. Moreover, brethren, I declare unto you the gospel which I preached unto you. Point number one, the gospel sounded off. Three simple propositions. He was presently striving to clarify it. Presently striving to clarify. Paul would use this Greek term, norizo. I'm trying to get you to understand several times. I'm just going to give you two verses. 1 Corinthians 12:1. You've heard it before. Listen to it. 1 Corinthians 12:1, where the apostle Paul said to the church at Corinth, it's important for you to know. Now concerning spiritual gifts, brethren, I would not have you ignorant. I want you to be clear on these things. That's our word. I want you to know fully about spiritual gifts. I would not want you to be ignorant. If you read your Bible carefully, Paul said that to the church at Corinth. He said it to the Thessalonians. He said it to the Philippians. He said, I don't want you ignorant. I want you to know what you need to know about him. And again, one more verse, Ephesians 6:19. I love it the way he puts it here, Ephesians 6:19. He said, pray for me that utterance may be given unto me, that I may open my mouth, what? Boldly. Now, the word boldly there simply means to be as plain as any human being could be. That when he preaches, you understand what he says, even if you don't agree with it. Now, that should be the aim of preaching and teaching. The aim of preaching and teaching is not first and foremost to make people believe the gospel. The aim of preaching and teaching is that people might understand the gospel. It's only God who can make a person believe it. But when you're done telling it like it is, let the unbeliever and the believer both say, we heard you, preacher. We heard you loud and clear. I don't like what you said, but I heard what you said. My job is done. Where I have not spoken plainly and clearly enough for you to be able to disagree with me intelligently or agree with me intelligently, I have not declared the gospel to you. And that was Paul's job over and over. And so what he's doing in 1 Corinthians chapter 15 is declaring unto them the gospel and its implications, the beauty of the implications of the gospel of the death, burial, and what? Resurrection of Christ. He says, what I formally announced to you, I am presently striving to clarify. And our third subpoint is simple, the joyful sound. The joyful sound. Will you pull up Psalm 89, verse 14 and 15? I want you to hear it. I've already stated it, that the gospel should be declared joyfully, because this is a wonderful sound. There's no better sound than the message of redemption by grace through faith in Jesus Christ. No better sound. Listen to how the psalmist puts it. In Psalm 89, justice and judgment are the habitation of your throne. Mercy and truth shall go before you. If you have a gospel lens, you can see that. Can't you see the gospel there? If you got a gospel lens, you can see justice and judgment are the habitation of your throne. We saw justice and judgment on Friday with the man hanging between heaven and earth under the wrath of God on the behalf of those who are nothing but hell-bound sinners facing the judgment and justice of God. By my righteous servant's knowledge, he shall justify many. Now notice what it says again. And then he says, it is a habitation of your throne. Mercy and truth shall go before you. That sounds like the grace and truth that John talked about in the Gospel of John, chapter 1. And we beheld him, the

what? The joyful sound. See it? The joyful sound. They shall walk, O Lord, in the light of your countenance. Do you see it? Jesus is walking before them. They're following him, and they're enjoying the joyful sound of the gospel. They're enjoying the man that's walking before them who was formerly on the cross bearing their sins, who is now the epitome of their mercy and propitiation and forgiveness of sins. The gospel declares justification. It declares forgiveness of sins in the person of Jesus. That ought to make you happy. Look at 1 Thessalonians chapter 1, verse 8. I like the way Paul takes up this sound again. He says in 1 Thessalonians 1, 8, where the church at Thessalonica had gotten the gospel immediately. If there's any church we would want to model, it's Thessalonica. He says, for from you what? Sounded out the word of the Lord. Do you see the metaphor? If, as we are in the book of the Revelation, we're dealing with seven seals, and we're dealing with seven what? Trumpets. And I've shared with you the trumpets in the book of Revelation is the authoritative declaration of the voice of God Almighty. He's blowing a trumpet. And this is why Paul said again in 1 Corinthians chapter 14, 8, if the trumpet be blown with an uncertain sound, how will the people know whether to celebrate, whether to cover for shelter, whether to gather for instruction? Numbers chapter 10, verse 1 through 3. And what we stated very clearly is a lot of times that shofar horn was blown in order for the people to gather together around the feast days. When you hear that joyful sound, it's time for Passover. It's time for unleavened bread. It's time for the Feast of Tabernacles. It's time for the Feast of Ingatherings. The people were there to celebrate. And the nature of the gospel for you and me is a message of celebration. The gospel sounded off joyfully. For Paul, the resurrection of Christ, ladies and gentlemen, is what we would call the pinnacle and capstone of the gospel. The Thessalonians, it says, for from them the word of the Lord sounded out, not only in Macedonia and in Achaia, which is near Corinth, but also in every place where your faith towards God is spread abroad. Do you see that, ladies and gentlemen? I actually preached on this maybe more than a decade ago. I'd love for the church at Grace to be the kind of people that everywhere we go, people have to put up with the saints being ready to talk about Jesus, to preach him, to sing him, to boast in him, to gospel him. Oh, yeah, we know those folks from GBC. They always talking about Jesus. They're always happy to lay the word out concerning Christ. They just light up. When anybody says, do you know the gospel of the grace of God in Christ? We want to be able to be people who sound out the word of the gospel of the grace of God. Heaven loves that sound. Heaven loves that sound because it knows that sinners are saved through the gospel. And the whole of the heavens rejoice when one sinner repents. How important is the doctrine of the resurrection of Christ? It's the capstone that joins to the cornerstone that builds the whole of God's argument for how sinners must be saved. There's no other name given among men under heaven by which we must be saved, but by the name of Jesus Christ. And he is the essence of our resurrection. And again, the Apostle Paul lays this out fervently. So, yeah, the gospel sounded off. Will you look now in chapter 15, verse 1, part B? He not only says, moreover, brethren, I declare unto you the gospel which I preached unto you. But then he says, which also you have received and wherein you stand. That's point number two. The gospel sounded off. Point number two, the gospel stood upon. Now, what Paul's doing is he's really giving you a history of what already occurred. He says, I'm explaining to you this glorious gospel, which I preached and announced to you, which you also received. Received. Received. Not accepted. Received. I don't want to be too nuanced, but let me help you. When the gospel's preached in earnest and men and women are saved, it's not because they are in their right mind or in their healthy faculty and they can sit up and negotiate with God. No, when the gospel's preached, it's preached to dead men and dead women, just as dead as Ezekiel's dead bones in Ezekiel 37. And unless God moves, you can't receive that gospel. The Holy Ghost must move in and do something for you can't do for yourself. Make you to have ears to hear and eyes to see and a heart that says, I never heard it like

0: this before. And the next thing you know, you have received in what we would call the celestial mailbox of your soul, the gift of eternal life in the person and work of the Lord Jesus. This is what the Apostle Paul is saying. When we preached the gospel to you in the regions of Achaia, God was gracious enough to plant this truth in your heart and make you believe this gospel. Do you see it? Now notice the language, because I want you to capture it. He says, the gospel upon which you stand. Two things here. You received it, and this is what 1 John chapter 1, 12 says. You've heard it before. Listen to John 1, 12. And as many as received him, to them gave he the power to become the sons of God. Y'all remember that text? Long ago, this is how John puts it. But as many as received him, to them gave he power to become the sons of God. What an amazing transaction. To hear the gospel, and then the next thing you know, you are a son of God. The word power there means authority, not dynamite, authority. That God gives you and I the right to be called sons of God when faith is found in our hearts. To as many as received him, to them he gave the authority to become sons of God. Watch this. Even to them that what? Believe on his name. Faith in Christ gives you the authority to be a child of God, because faith is a gift from God that was planted through the preaching of the gospel. Paul said that's what occurred for the Corinthians. But he also said something else. Going back there, notice what it says. Not only did you receive it, but wherein you stand. Wherein you stand. So in our second point, notice what it says. The gospel stood upon. I really want to press that home. The believer has only one standing. Now, the idea here of a standing means a position that's established and that's fixed. A position that's firm and unmovable. The position that a believer has with God is a position that's given to them via the gospel. In other words, the gospel declares who you are. The gospel declares what you have. The gospel declares your standing before God. The gospel declares your only hope of acceptance with God. What Paul is saying to the church at Corinth, I want you to hear, saints, you and I only have one standing, and it's in the context and content of what the gospel declared. The Bible has made it very plain that you and I are saved by faith through grace, and that not of yourselves. It is a gift of God, not of works, lest any man should boast. And if a man or a woman's going to stand before God, they're only going to stand on the grounds of the establishment of their soul by virtue of what Christ has done for them. The grounds upon which you stand are gospel grounds. Once the gospel is removed, hear me now, you have no standing. Once the gospel's removed, you have no standing. You have no standing if you have to stand before God on the grounds of who you are, or what you did, or what you're doing, or what you will do. All of that has now been completely wiped away by the what we call the pervasive testimony of God. Please hear me now. If a man or woman is ever thinking, and we've got thousands of people watching today, pray for them. Thousands are watching. Pray for them. If you ever think that you're standing before God is on the grounds of who you are, what you did or what you will do, you have no standing. You have no standing. I wish I had time. Psalm 1 lays it out very clearly concerning you and me. Starting at verse 3, he shall be like a tree planted by the rivers of water, whose leaves never wither, who bears his fruit in all of its seasons. Its roots go downward into that river that bears fruit all along, but the wicked is not so. The wicked don't have any roots. The wicked don't even have any hope. They have no faith. They have no grounds upon which to stand. The righteous do. And that's why in that same ominous psalm, you know what it says? The wicked, the ungodly, shall not stand in the judgment. They have no standing because they have no gospel. Ladies and gentlemen, the only hope you and I have is the gospel of the good news of Jesus Christ. Hallelujah. The gospel stood upon. You received it by grace. It is your only standing. Give you two verses. Matthew 18, 16. It's here where we are working through in the Revelation series, the principle of two or three witnesses. You've heard it before. Just listen to it. Here's what Christ says. But if he will not hear you, this is talking about loving radical accountability, When somebody in the church is acting a fool, then a brother goes to him quietly and tries to help him out, because that's what we should do. That's called love. You don't blast it before the whole congregation. But if he doesn't hear you or she doesn't hear you, then you go get another sister or a brother who actually knows the case as well, and they have to be mature, and they go and try to negotiate with them to help them come out of that error. Notice what Christ says. He says, take with thee one or two more, that in the mouth of two or three witnesses, every word may be what? It's established before God in heaven. You know what that means? Settled, firm, fixed, unchanging. See that word established? That's our word upon which you and I stand. We are established in the gospel. It's a beautiful truth. When you know the gospel, when you believe the gospel, when you're trusting Christ, you're established. In God's eyes, you're like the tree planted by the rivers of water.
1: 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Here in Hayward, the zip code 94541. That's 22768 Main Street, Hayward, California, 94541. 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
12: How do you know right now if in your moment of disappointment, there's not some divine, supernatural, invisible answer right over your head? 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Data is coursing through this room. You can't see it. Is it a fact that data is flying through this room? Absolutely. But you can't see it.
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11: 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You know, we've all felt it. Disappointment, it's a normal part of life. But if we handle it well, it can actually make us spiritually stronger and wiser. You see, disappointment comes when reality doesn't match what we've hoped for. Maybe we're expecting too much from people or wanting life to go a certain way. We could avoid disappointment by avoiding risks or relationships, but that's certainly not the life that God intends for us. So today, Pastor Jack teaches that we often place hope in the wrong things. Many disappointments happen when we rely too much on our good intentions or others' unreasonable expectations. So we need to move our trust back to God, who never disappoints. Now with his message called Discipline of Disappointment, here's pastor and Bible teacher Jack Hibbs.
12: In Genesis 3, verse 4, the Bible says, "Then the serpent," listen to this, "then the serpent said to the woman," Eve, "you will not surely die. For God knows in the day that you eat of it, your eyes will be opened and you will be like God, knowing good and evil." So when the woman saw that the tree was good for food, that it was pleasant to the eyes and the tree desirable to make one wise, she took of the fruit and ate. What is that all about? Listen, disappointment comes when hope is misplaced. Was not Eve supposed to be hoping, trusting, living, and walking with God? And then Satan comes along and says, "Hey, I got an idea. Why don't you eat this thing? God says not to eat it." Oh, yeah. You know what? He doesn't want you to become like him. Any doctrine that says that you can become a god comes right from old Satan himself. Oh, come on, Eve. And what she did was she took that, and it must have been so appealing to her that she misplaced her hope. She took another doctrine. She listened to another form of teaching other than that which was scriptural from the mouth of God. And here's the fix for that. God's word says in 1 Samuel 2, verse 2, "No one is holy like the Lord, for there is none besides you. There is, or nor is there any rock like our God." Okay, listen to this. I hope this is exciting to you, what I'm about to say, because it really got me going. If there is no God like our God, I want you to get your finger ready. Everybody, get your finger ready. If there's no God like our God, He's the only one that there is. He's enthroned in heaven. Take your finger, get ready, and point to where heaven is. I mean, you know, symbolically, right? Yeah. Okay, now watch this. We need to stop thinking from the bottom up in our life regarding disappointment. If He is our God and our Lord and there's none like Him and that's where He's at, is not our citizenship, says the Bible, in heaven? Yes. Is that not our home? Yes. Does not the Bible say that we're not home yet, we're passing through? We're going home. We're en route. So check this out. We need to stop thinking from the bottom, earth, upward. If our citizenship's in heaven, we need to start thinking from the top down. We need to, isn't that what God does with the Bible? He wants us to think heavenly thoughts. He wants us to think godly thoughts. He wants us to make our decisions based upon the information from above. I find it kind of interesting that everything that you and I do now is almost predicated upon you and I getting information from above in the sense of, well, what's my phone say? What time is it? What temperature is it going to be? How should I dress today? Where am I going? I mean, this is true. Maybe you have this app on your iPhone, but if I park at some big place where I'm not sure I'll remember where my car is parked, when I pull up, I pull out my iPhone and I press the button. And it memorizes the exact GPS spot of where my car is parked. I go on my trip. I come back. I walk out of the airport. I press the button. And there's a little blue dot. That's me. And a little red dot. That's my car. And it leads me to my car. When you're over 50, that's what you do. It's really cool. It's a great little app. Everything's coming down from above. If things can come from a satellite and direct us, don't you think it would be even wiser yet still to have God let His wisdom and His guidance rain down from above and speak to us and lead us and guide us? God speaks to us from the top down. We need to stop viewing it all from the bottom up. His vantage point's perfect. I love this. In 2 Kings chapter 6, this is a great, great event. Elijah, you know, can you imagine hanging out with Elijah? Gehazi, his assistant. He had an assistant, personal assistant, Gehazi. Elijah, he saw things. He could see things. Elijah would talk to God, "God, show me something." Boom! So check this out. In 2 Kings chapter 6, verse 15, it says, "And when the servant of the man of God arose early, he went out," got out of his tent or stood up and walked away. Out, and there was an army surrounding the city with horses and chariots. And his servant said to him, "Alas, my master, what shall we do?" So he answered, "Do not fear, for those who are with us are more than those who are with them." Excuse me. There's two of them, and they're surrounded by a massive army. Then Elijah prayed and said, "Lord, I pray, open his eyes that he may see." Then the Lord opened the eyes of the young man, and he saw, and behold, the mountain was full of horses and chariots of fire all around Elijah. So the enemy had his army that you could see on this level, yeah? Like you and I. Oh my goodness, we're going to die. In the invisible realm, looking from above, Elijah just simply says, can you imagine walking with God like that? Elijah was like, those poor armies. And his assistant's freaking out. And he says, Lord, open his eyes so he can see what we can see. And the guy blinks and opens his eyes and he sees flaming chariots about ready to slaughter the armies of the enemy. How do you know right now if in your moment of disappointment, there's not some divine, supernatural, invisible answer right over your head? Radio waves are flying through this room. Data is coursing through this room. You can't see it. Is it a fact? Is it a fact that data is flying through this room? Absolutely. But you can't see it. It's completely invisible to your naked eye, to your human eye. But it's here. And think, the Bible says that whenever the word of God is opened up, angels look into those things. There's angels in the atmosphere right here where we're at. Spiritual entities. Can you imagine? Now, I have never prayed this prayer. I don't ever intend to pray this prayer. But can you imagine if Elijah, imagine if I were in the place of Elijah and I said, Lord, open up their eyes that they might see. Let me tell you, we would probably freak out at what is going on in the spirit realm. But you know what I learned from the Bible? I bet you we'd be radically encouraged. Because those that are with us are much more than those that are with them. Also this, why do we experience disappointment? It's disappointment comes by others letting us down. Now listen, disappointment comes by others letting us down. That's going to happen. This is just part of life. Setbacks, difficulties, rejection. But it's not the end of your life. Why is it we've gotten so thin-skinned that if somebody rejects our offer or rejects our affection or rejects our whatever, we freak out? What is? Are we so thin-skinned? Are we so fragile? I don't think so. When I read history, I know that God has made the human heart and the mind and the spirit stronger than that. When you look at great moments in history where people were let down. And when you see in your Bible, when you read your Bible, by the way, it's God speaking to you when you read your Bible. And he's constantly making promises to us, is he not? Is this not the book of promises? God gave us this book. And you might be here tonight and you're saying, well, I'm cool with everything, but if I read that and he doesn't come through for me, then it's going to break my heart. Listen, you got to trust him. He's the one saying to you tonight, step out of the boat and follow me. You've got to trust him. He will never let you down. Now listen, people disappoint us. It's going to happen. There's a few things I've learned. And number one is to stop making promises to God. That's a joke. Because as much as I want to, I'll fail at them. I learned that from Paul the Apostle, by the way, chapter 7, Romans chapter 7, and Romans chapter 8. But listen, I've learned to stop making promises to people. I'm pretty sure I've stopped saying, I promise I'll be there. Do you realize I have no power to fulfill that promise? Do I intend to be there? Yes. Do I even set out to go? Yes. What if I run out of gas? What if I drop dead? What if I'm late? That's why, you know, I'll pick you up at 9. Listen, if you say to somebody, I'm going to pick you up at 9. I don't know how you were raised. This is how I was raised. My dad said, if you're going to pick somebody up at 9, if you're supposed to be somewhere at 9 o'clock, you better be there at 8. My wife was brought up, if you're supposed to be somewhere at 9, get there at 10. I mean to tell you, the biggest struggle of our marriage has been, what time are we going to get there? I'm serious. disappointment, expectation, promises.
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12: Promises. We should, in fact, the Bible, James tells us, you should say, if the Lord wills, we will go to such and such a place and do such and such a thing. He said, well, Pastor, I'm sitting here to the man I'm engaged to, and he's promised me to love me all the days of his life. I understand his emotions saying that. But let me tell you something right now. Young people, listen, write this down. It's free. The only way that marriage is going to truly work out is if each of you are lifting one another up to the throne of grace and asking God to fulfill his promise to your marriage. Because he's in on the marriage. He digs it. He loves it. He wants it to succeed. But the ultimate keeping of a promise is a divine move of God. Psalm 61:1. Here's the fix. Psalm 61:1. How do I overcome the disappointment of others? Psalm 61:1 through 3 says, "Hear my cry, O God, and attend to my prayer." You don't cry to your friends and say, "Answer my prayer, Bob." Not going to happen. "From the end of the earth, I will cry unto you when my heart is overwhelmed, disappointed. Lead me to the rock that is higher than I, for you have been a shelter for me and a strong tower from the enemy." Those are beautiful promises, yeah? Here's the thing. You can see them on the screen. You can write them down. But unless you apply them, they'll never become your promise. They've got to be your promise. Parents sometimes have huge or place huge burdens on their kids that are unreasonable and set the kid up to let the parent down. A lot of parents live their lives vicariously through their kids. Maybe the dad was a rotten basketball player, so he wants to compensate for that by having the kid go to every basketball camp on the planet. And when the kid misses a shot, the father has a heart attack, breakdown. "What's wrong with you? How could you miss that?" Listen, the truth is, when a father does that, it's what he's really saying is, "You missed it just like I missed all the shots in my life." Huge, setting the kid up for a huge disappointment. Listen, don't misunderstand me. We need to pursue excellence. If you're a basketball player, do your best for Jesus. Play basketball for Jesus. Be the best at it. But listen, parents, if your kid fails after having done his or her best, make sure they know you love them anyway, regardless. And by the way, I think if they know you love them, no matter how it turns out, I think they'll try harder. Encourage your child, support your child, pray for them, obviously, and let them hear your prayer for them. I think that is what the whole story of the prodigal son's all about. The prodigal son, you know the story, I don't need to tell you. He's off living his life, being an absolute mess, running around, hanging out with girls, getting drunk, winds up losing everything, sleeping with pigs in the mire. And the father was consistent, and that boy knew he could always go home to his dad. That love. People are going to let us down. How many of you have kids in here? Raise your hands. You have children. Wow. Have you let your kids down? You want to think you haven't, maybe, but you have. You can make that such a, what's the buzzword these days? You can make it such a teachable moment. You can tell them, "Listen, Junior, I'm sorry. I was 15 minutes late in picking you up. Just understand this. God is not like me." And that kid knows that love. There's a lot of grace. The Bible says in Ephesians 3:20, listen to this. You say, well, Jack, this is a big expectation verse. Yes, it is. But notice the target and notice the base. Ephesians 3:20. Now to him, that's your Father in heaven, who is able to do exceedingly abundantly above all that we ask or think according to the power that works in us. That's the Holy Spirit. So that's huge expectation, is it not? Notice, God does not want to set you up for pain. He's not wringing his hands right now trying to figure out how to ruin your life. He wants you blessed. He wants you growing. This verse is God's promise that if you let him lead and guide your life, stop scheming, stop planning, stop trying to do that thing and let him rule, let him guide you, let him lead you, he'll never let you down. And when you think this moment of disappointment has come, the truth of the matter is God is preparing you for a great thing. Point number two tonight is this. The disciplines of disappointment is preparing for the disappointments of life. We need to prepare for them. We need to prepare for them. And you need to be able to think mature thoughts about that. It requires us to grow up in spiritual matters when we talk about disappointment. How do we handle them? How do we deal with disappointments? Well, it requires you and I to grow up spiritually regarding spiritual matters. Listen, this is going to sound harsh, but man, do I believe this? There is literally no biblical excuse for you and I to whine or complain about, why did God have me lose my job? Notice how God always gets blamed for everything. First of all, people lose their jobs. Did you know that? It happens. You want to take it a little deeper? You can be in this room tonight, in the sanctuary, the most right-on, godly Christian on the planet, and your child dies. It would be completely, biblically incorrect for you to stop and say, how could this happen? We say things like that, and we get disappointed horrifically because we view it wrong. We somehow think that maybe because we're Christians, we're exempt from certain pain, from certain disappointment. Not so. The truth of the matter is you and I need to know our Bibles. Everything, listen, everything that happens in your life and my life is pre-programmed to be answered in this book. Every one of us, every human being that has ever lived, the answer to life's disappointments is in the Word of God, guaranteed. This book is the answer to your soul's quest. Well, I don't know why God. Answer is in the book. Honestly, look, none of us are exempt from this. When I'm tempted to say, I don't know why the Lord just doesn't bring fire down and have him consume that guy. The answer is in the book. God says, when I calm down, I'm slow to anger. I'm patient. Back off, Jack. Vengeance is mine. I shall repay, saith the Lord. You see?
11: 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You know, this message is part of Pastor Jack's series called The Disciplines of Life, a series that highlights the disciplines of a Christ follower and the high cost of sharing our faith with others. And we'll continue on the next edition of Real Life Radio. Pastor Jack, every once in a while I like to feature a listener letter. Mm-hmm. And I want you to do a shout out to Vonnie. Get this. Vonnie says, I stumbled upon Pastor Jack about 2 weeks ago and I wanted to shout with joy.
12: Oh.
11: She says, I'll be 92 in August.
12: Oh, wow.
11: And she says, I've lived in Brazil for the last 50 years. She says, I've had an adventure I would have never dreamed of as I serve God. Ooh, that's a topic for another day, isn't it? She says, I'm amazed at how Jack and Amir are filling some of the gaps in my life. The Lord has been using them to give me more hope. The world is crazy, but the Lord isn't.
14: I'm going to have a t-shirt with that.
15: Wow.
14: She says, I'm thanking God for you. And if there's any way that I can help, she says, let me know. I'm here. Send me. Blessings to you. That's Vonnie.
15: Okay. First of all of us should be ashamed. Right? Come on. What's our excuse for not serving the Lord? Vonnie, at what was it? 92?
14: 92. Yep.
15: God bless you, Vonnie. That's incredible. And you might even find it to be a little bit more of a fun insight to know that Amir, she's, by the way, friends, she's referring to Amir Serfate, the founder and president of Behold Israel. And you need to listen to Amir. He and I have been very, very close friends. We're almost going on 3 decades of being close friends. In fact, I'm going to be with Amir in a couple of days. But Vonnie, what an encouraging word that is. God bless you. And you know, you asked how can you be involved? Well, I'm going to take a wild guess and say that you already are, because there's probably a good chance that you pray for us. And that's the greatest thing you can do, is ask God to grant us his favor.
14: Hey, you know, if you'd like to drop a note of encouragement to Pastor Jack, that'd be awesome. He'd really love to see what you have to say about him and how his ministry's affected your life. So please do that. 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
3: And a good afternoon to you. I'm Jordan. You know, the book of Revelation can seem so overwhelming, but did you know that it opens and closes with grace? Revelation 1 verse 4 says, grace to you and peace from him who is and who was and who is to come. And then at the end, Revelation 22 verse 21 says, the grace of our Lord Jesus Christ be with you all. Amen. So the last book of the Bible opens and closes with grace. The whole message of Revelation is that God has a plan for this world that will deal with evil and lead his children to eternal glory. Jesus will overcome his enemies and usher his children into the place he's prepared for them. So our future is assured by him who was and who is to come. God's grace and glory are on full display in Revelation. So the grace of our Lord Jesus Christ be with you all. Amen. Pastor Brett Matters next with Today's Word Radio.
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23: With SRN News, I'm Bob Agnew in Washington. President Trump says Iran was responsible for shooting down an American military helicopter near the Strait of Hormuz and that the U.S., in his words, must respond to that attack. The president made the comment today in a social media post after a drone boat rescued the crew of the Apache attack helicopter that went down near the strategic waterway, which Iran has effectively closed during its war with the U.S. and Israel. More midterm primaries today. Maine voters deciding key nominees for governor. The closely watched U.S. Senate race. South Carolina's marquee contest is a crowded Republican primary for governor with multiple high-profile candidates competing to succeed term-limited governor Henry McMaster. In Nevada, both parties are choosing nominees in pivotal statewide races led by a competitive contest for the governorship. On Wall Street right now, the Dow is down about 9 points. This is SR.
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6: During Jesus' lifetime, while he was walking on the earth, it was the Pharisee group that had the biggest problem with Jesus, because Jesus was calling them out of their dumb traditions. But after his resurrection, it was the Sadducees that had a bigger problem than even the Pharisees, because it blew up their whole theology.
7: Pastor Brett Metter and the occasional Peter used to lead the religious leaders to the cross.
6: Jesus was no ordinary man that was handed over to the Romans to be crucified, and Peter's wanting to make sure they understand that here.
7: The apostles Peter and John were used in the healing of a lame man. Though the one receiving the miracle would have much to say, Peter knew that what many gathered there needed to hear about even more was the gospel of Jesus Christ. Beginning in Acts chapter 3, verse 1 in today's Word, Pastor Brett Metter highlights the power of faith and the necessity of repentance.
6: Now Peter and John went up together into the temple at the hour of prayer, being the ninth hour. And a certain man, lame from his mother's womb, was carried, whom they laid daily at the gate of the temple, which is called Beautiful, to ask alms of them that entered into the temple, who, seeing Peter and John about to go into the temple, asked an alms. And Peter, fastening his eyes upon him with John, said, "Look upon us." And he gave heed to them, expecting to receive something of them. Then Peter said, "Silver and gold have I none, but such as I have give I thee. In the name of Jesus Christ of Nazareth, rise up and walk." And he took him by the right hand and lifted him up, and immediately his feet and his ankle bones received strength. And he, leaping up, stood and walked and entered in with them into the temple, walking and leaping and praising God. And all the people saw him walking and praising God, and they knew that it was he which sat at alms at the beautiful gate of the temple. And they were filled with wonder and amazement at that which had happened unto him. And as the lame man which was healed held Peter and John, all the people ran together unto them in the porch that is called Solomon's, greatly wondering. Verse 12, "And when Peter saw it," the wondering of the people, "he answered unto the people, You men of Israel, why marvel ye at this? Or why look ye so earnestly on us, as though by our own power or holiness we had made this man to walk? The God of Abraham and of Isaac and of Jacob, the God of our fathers, hath glorified his son Jesus, whom you delivered up and denied him in the presence of Pilate when he was determined to let him go. But you denied the Holy One and the just, and desired a murderer to be granted unto you, and killed the Prince of Life, whom God hath raised from the dead, whereof we are witnesses." Now, by the way, never preach a sermon without mention of the resurrection. I want you to note that. The sermons of Peter and Paul will always include something about the resurrection. I want you to note that, because without the resurrection, we don't really have any substantiation of our faith. But because Jesus rose from the grave, that's proof positive. And it's really important that Peter is going to make it clear who Jesus really was. He's saying, by the way, you know the Messiah you've been waiting for thousands of years? You just killed him. That'd be a tough bit of news for the Pharisees, the Sadducees, and the Sanhedrin. Did you see the titles Peter used for Jesus? He called Jesus the Prince of Life. He's also called God's Son. He's also called, notice in verse 14, the Holy One. And he's also called the Just. Verse 15, you killed the Prince of Life. If you just break that one down, the word prince is actually an interesting Greek word. And maybe it's a rough translation here, saying Prince of Life, which sounds good to us, Prince of Life. Yeah, that's Jesus. But the word prince, if you look it up in the Greek, it's archegos. It means originator, founder, author, pioneer. So what is it saying? The originator of life. Is Jesus the originator of life? Yes, on so many levels. Jesus was there in John chapter 1. We learned Jesus was there at creation when God said, "Let there be light." And there was light. Jesus was there at creation because Jesus is God. And there's reasons we kind of saw that biblically, theologically. But also, he's called here by Peter the originator, or the founder of life, which is cool because Jesus was there at the beginning, but Jesus is also the author of eternal life. Like, you can double fulfill that one. He was there at creation, but he was also giving life when he died on the cross. We get to have life through Christ. So we see this double fulfillment of that. God's Son, the Holy One, the Just. Jesus was no ordinary man that was handed over to the Romans to be crucified. And Peter's wanting to make sure they understand that here. And who was in the temple? Like, who was Peter talking to here? Well, we're going to find out. It's the Pharisees and the Sadducees and the Sanhedrin. The Pharisees were legalists. They were traditionalists. They took everything very literally and had extreme legalism, you know, where they put people under the law and what have you. The Sadducees, do you remember we always say they were Sadducee? They don't believe in the resurrection. That's an easy way to remember that. Of course, if you don't believe in life after death, you should be sad. They didn't believe in the resurrection, miracles, angels, or anything supernatural, which is kind of tough for them as they see this guy walking and leaping, praising God right in front of them. So you got the Pharisees, the Sadducees, the Sanhedrin, which is the religious ruling sort of court of the day, the ones who really put Jesus on trial and put him to death. So during Jesus' lifetime, while he was walking on the earth, it was the Pharisee group that had the biggest problem with Jesus, because Jesus was calling them out of their dumb traditions that were very legalistic. And the Pharisees, it drove them crazy when Jesus wouldn't do their traditions. But he did keep the law. He was perfect fulfillment of the law. But he didn't do their dumb rules and stuff like that. And this really ticked off the Pharisees. But after his resurrection, it was the Sadducees that had a bigger problem than even the Pharisees. In fact, we know some of the Pharisees became believers in Christ and got saved. But it would be the Sadducees that didn't want to believe he rose from the grave because it blew up their whole theology. If Jesus rose from the grave, then their whole thing was wrong. And that's why after his resurrection, it would be the Sadducees that would be one of the great enemies of the disciples. But he's calling them out on this. He explains, this is the one you crucified, the Prince of Life, the originator of life, the Just, which means he was sinless, the Holy One, which is only given to God, which Jesus is God, and he's God's Son. Like, all of these titles Peter gives, each title he gives is one more indictment against these religious guys. That's kind of the idea here. Well, in verse 16, and his name, through faith, in his name hath made this man strong, whom you see and know. Yea, the faith which is by him hath given him this perfect soundness in the presence of you all. That's a bit of a mouthful in the King James. I like the ESV in verse 16. It says, and his name, by faith in his name, has made this man strong, whom you see and know, and the faith that is through Jesus has given the man this perfect health in the presence of you all. Perfect health. I wonder if it literally went past his ankles and his foot and stuff like that. I wonder if this guy was like really healthy, like perfectly healthy. Like when he was healed, it just this language that Peter uses when he says, you know, perfectly healthy, I just think this is pretty profound. The NIV says completely healed and ESV says perfect health. I love that. But it's through faith this man is healed. And Peter's basically saying, what do you say to that? Jesus made this guy whole is what basically Peter is saying. By the way, on this one, Peter is going to use this as a proof positive of Jesus' power. One of the great proofs of Jesus is not your great intellect and your ability to defend the Bible, although I love people that are gifted in the area of, you know, defending the Bible or apologetics. Like, there's some people that are just really good at that. I wish I was more like that. But some of the greats, you know, you kind of see them, wow, they're smart and stuff. And you might say, well, good for them. I'm not that person either. I don't know how to defend the Bible. But your story is quite a testimony of what God can do. And I think you shouldn't sell that short. There's only one thing that tends to stop the mouths of these religious leaders. And it's just the person was crippled. Now he's walking. What are you going to say about that? Like, that's it. It sort of reminds you and me. I was blind, but now I see. I was lost, but now I'm found. And some of you have very powerful, powerful testimonies of what God has done and completely changed your life. Man, don't let that fall by the wayside. That's one of the greatest, I think, tools God can use to get people to come to faith and believe is just through your own testimony. You know, I used to wish I had a more radical testimony. It's like when I was a kid, I heard all these big testimonies of the hippies and drug people and stuff. And as it turns out, you know, my testimony is not that exciting. Man, I was a horrible sinner and then I got saved at the age of 5. in kindergarten, man. I became a believer in Jesus. And, man, I wanted to serve Jesus from that point on. At the age of 12, I was already teaching Sunday school. At the age of 17, I was a children's pastor of a large church. Like, I was on the fast track, you know. And I never joined a gang. Well, I did join a gang in fourth grade, but that's another story. I've told you that. But I never did drugs or never smoked or... But I was pretty pristine, you know, as far as that goes. But I was still a little stinker. I was still a little sinner. But I think sometimes if you have a testimony like mine that's not exciting and you don't have, like, drug addiction or, you know... you

I still think that's a powerful testimony. Don't ever shy away from that. Well, what do you need to have this complete healing, the perfect healing that we see here as this man is standing there now, perfectly whole, complete? Well, Peter's going to tell them what they need, and it starts in verse 17. It says, "And now, brethren, I wot that through ignorance you did it, as did also your rulers." Now, what he's saying is, you know, he said, "You killed Christ," in verse 15, he told them that. And how does Peter know? Well, Jesus himself revealed it. Luke 23, you can jot this in your notes. Luke 23, 34, "Then said Jesus, Father, forgive them, for they know not what they do." Now, this is an interesting thing. Peter knows that they did their sin ignorantly. Okay, so there's a question for you. If you sin and you do it and you don't know it's a sin, does that still make it sin? Yes. But the Bible does seem to differentiate the sin of ignorance from the sin of willful disobedience. But the one thing that's not different is the penalty. The wage of sin, whether it's a sin of ignorance or willfulness, it's still death. So just keep that in mind. Well, what's the difference then? Well, it is different. Like if you remember in the Old Testament, one example of an unintentional sin or whatever was, what if you were out working in the field with your buddy and you're cutting trees and you fell a tree and the tree fell on your buddy and killed him? That today, what would we call that? Manslaughter. That's what we call it, manslaughter. In Bible times, there was a very Jewish thing you had to do. If you did that, you had to run. But who would you run from? Anybody? The family members. Because the near kinsmen of that person that you accidentally killed with falling the tree on him. I know this is quite a scenario, but you fell the tree, killed him. You got to run for your life because the family is now, it's their duty to kill you back. But there was something that was kind of cool. The Bible gave an out for the unintentional sin or, you know, what have you. You would run for a city of refuge. And there were these cities of refuge. Now, they're very different from the cities we have today. Like just in case you're wondering, oh, that's such a biblical thing, you know, have these refuge cities in America. No, it's very different. In Bible times, though, you'd run to a city of refuge. And as long as you're within the walls of that city, that family couldn't kill you. Does anybody remember how long did you have to wait in that city before you could go out? Until the high priest died. That's an important thing. When the high priest died, all things were passed. Now, that's interesting because who is our high priest in the New Testament? And Jesus died for your sins. Thereby, the sins we do, even the ones of ignorance or unintentional sins, Jesus died for our sins. And so we don't have to run to that refuge city. Jesus is our refuge. It's such a great picture. The whole Old Testament pictures Jesus beautifully. So all that to say, you know, the city of refuge was not a sanctuary city, but it was a place where you wouldn't be killed until the high priest died. Then you could go free. Peter puts it in this context to show there's hope for them. I think you almost sense a kind-heartedness. Peter is pinning them down. You're the ones who killed Jesus. You know, he laid it out heavy. He said, you're the ones, even though, you know, Pontius Pilate wanted to let him go, you still killed Jesus. Even though, you know, remember, even refers to indirectly Barabbas, the guy that was, you know, the one that said, take Barabbas instead. And the people said, let Barabbas go, crucify Jesus of Nazareth. Like Peter brings all that up and indicts them radically. He's not pulling any punches here. But here in verse 17, you see a little bit of a kind-hearted, like you start to see a little bit of relief. When he says, and now, brethren, I wot that through ignorance you did it, as did also your rulers. So you're saying, but is that letting them off the hook? Not exactly, but let's read on, verse 18. It says, but those things which God before had showed by the mouth of all his prophets that Christ should suffer, he hath so fulfilled. Verse 19, repent ye therefore and be converted. This is what he's saying. You know, you rejected the Messiah. You ignored Pontius Pilate, who wanted to let him go, and you killed Jesus on the cross. What do you do if you're to blame for killing Christ? Now, got to say this. Who was responsible for killing the Christ, the Messiah? The Jews. Yep, the Jews. Now, the Jews get really upset when Gentiles say that. But we Gentiles also have to say the Romans. They also killed him, quite practically. But we also need to understand, you know, I used to say, okay, it was the Jews, and then say, yeah, it was the Romans, and yeah, all of humanity, right? We're all guilty of it. But I'm starting to say, no, if somebody asks me who's guilty of killing Jesus, I'm feeling more like accurate to say me, personally. I'm the one. Forget everybody else. I'm the one who did that. When I sin, my sin is the very thing that put Jesus on the cross where he was willing to die for me. I think we need to understand how personal this very thing is. So if you're a Jewish person out there listening or hearing, you know,

0: don't say, man, why does everybody blame us for killing the Messiah? Well, you did have a part in it, and you're guilty too. But I wasn't there, neither was I. But I'm saying I'm guilty. Why? Jesus wasn't made to go to the cross. He was willing to go to the cross to die for your sins and mine as well. That's why he's the Messiah. What a blessing the Jews give us. See, rather than blaming the Jews for killing him, I give the Jews credit for giving us Christ. Christ is of the Jews. Jesus was a Jew, the Savior of the world. So forget blaming the Jews. I think the Jews are a blessing, and we'll get to that in a second. So what do you do if you're these guys standing there in front of Peter? You're saying, wow, we killed Jesus, the Messiah? And what does Peter say? Repent. And then he says, verse 19, repent therefore and be converted that your sins may be blotted out when the times of refreshing shall come from the presence of the Lord. For you Bible students, times of refreshing, you might mark that little phrase. And we've done studies on the year of Jubilee. That's, you know, seven sevens, 49 years. And then on the 50th week, they would have the year of Jubilee, where there would be all kinds of wonderful things. If you had all your Visa cards in debt, up to your neck in debt, year of Jubilee, they forgave all your debt. Once every 50 years. If you were a slave, you had to be let go. By the way, in the Bible, there's never condoning of slavery, but you do see in the Bible sort of a regulation against slavery. And God's plan, if you followed it, kind of takes away slavery. The year of Jubilee was one of those. All slaves were supposed to be set free on the year of Jubilee. There's a bunch of things about the year of Jubilee, but the reason I bring that up is because this times of refreshing, we read through that, we blow through that in the English text, and we don't see anything. The Jews would have referenced, oh, like the year of Jubilee, which, by the way, if you read the Old Testament and study the year of Jubilee, it was all a beautiful picture of the time where Christ would make all the wrongs right. It's actually the second coming of Christ is a picture of that. So I wanted to give you a little, for you students of the word, if you want to study that deeper, it's kind of a fun correlation there. But what are these guys supposed to do? Repent ye therefore. What does repent mean? Well, the clumsy, simpler terms, I think I like them, to do a 180, to go the opposite direction. It's actually used in military context of an about face. The word repent, about face, to go the opposite direction. It also has to do not just with your physical direction, but changing of your mind. To repent means to change your mind. You once thought one way, and now you think another way. If you look up the word repent in the Greek dictionary, let me give you the Greek dictionary definition. To change one's life based on complete change of attitude and thought concerning sin and righteousness. Let me read that again. To change one's life based on complete change of attitude and thought concerning sin and righteousness. Now, some would say, well, Brett, that means that you better change your life and stop sinning or else you won't be saved. No, we all need to repent. And I would say that we all need to repent. We need to change our mind, change our direction, change our life based on a complete change of attitude and our thought concerning sin and righteousness. One of the things about thinking of sin and righteousness is to realize our sin is bad and it's worthy of death. That's one of the things you got to get to. If you're going to be a Christian, you got to kind of understand, oh man, I'm headed for death. But when you repent, what does that do? It brings you to the place where now you're in a position where you know your need for salvation. Did repentance save you? There's an interesting question. Can a person repent and not be saved? Kind of an interesting thing. But what does it say? It says repent, but then it also says confess with your mouth and believe in your heart the Lord Jesus that God raised him from the dead and you will be saved. I think that we're saved by grace through faith. Nothing you can do to add to that. Now, there are some that go out there and teach, and you have to be discerning about this because there's the kind of a rule of thumb. If a pastor is preaching repentance to the point of, man, you're not even really saved because you haven't really repented enough, because you still sin. And you'll use lines like this. He's either Lord of all or he's not Lord at all. Have you ever heard a sermon like that? Gulp. So let me just get this straight. If you're going to preach that, pastor, is he Lord of every area of your life? Like every single nook and cranny of your life, is he truly Lord of those areas? Like, do you ever do anything sinful? Now, there's some pastors I've talked to about this, and they say, yes, I have it all covered, and I am now perfectly dialed in. I'm like, you just blew it, man, because you just sounded a little bit prideful there when you were saying that. Dude, you haven't fully repented yet. See, the point is that he's either Lord of all or he's not Lord at all. That could put a guilt trip on people real fine and dandy. But my question is, who then can really be saved? Who could be saved? Well, Paul the Apostle for sure wouldn't have been saved. Why? Because remember, even in his older years, years after he was converted and saved, what did he say about himself? He says, I find in my flesh there's no good thing. That was present tense. He said that as a Christian. When he was a young man, he said, we're all sinners. Then when he's a middle-aged guy, he said, I'm a sinner. And then when he's old, writing Timothy, he said, I, Paul, am the chiefest of sinners. Was Paul getting worse with years? No, I think Paul was more and more aware of what a wretched man that he was. Paul was talking about his own internal struggle with sin, which I think that's important to understand, because if somebody's trying to tell you, well, unless you've fully repented and you've cleaned up everything in your life, then you're not really saved. Well, good luck. No one can be saved then, except for Jesus, of course. So what does it mean to repent? It means you change direction and you change your mind and you want to make your life better and follow after the Lord's way. But you're saved by grace through faith. And when you're saved by grace through faith, there will be that desire to repent and go more in the direction of God.
1: 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Well, Pastor Brett has joined me now. Brett, there's a question I've been wanting to ask you. I know you began your ministry here at Athey Creek Church 30 years ago. So yeah. If we could go back to a younger Pastor Brett in 1996, would you have thought that Christ's return for the church would have happened by now?
2: That's an interesting question, Kurt. And honestly, I think that the early disciples probably expected Jesus' return in their lifetime, 2,000 years ago. In Acts 1:11, the angels said, this same Jesus shall so come in like manner as you've seen him go into heaven. So from the very beginning, the church was living with an expectation of his return. And now if you fast forward today, some people might say, well, it's been 2,000 years. But the Bible actually addresses that. In 2 Peter 3, it says the Lord is not slack or literally lazy concerning his promise, but is long-suffering, not willing that any should perish. So the delay is not neglect. It's actually mercy. And here's the key. You know, we're still called to live ready. Jesus said in Luke 12, be like the servants who are watching and waiting and ready for their master's return. So whether it was 1996 or 2026, the right posture, in my opinion, is the same. You know, live expectantly, stay faithful, be ready, because he could be coming at any moment. Now, if he doesn't, I think I'm in good company with Peter and James and John and Spurgeon and Billy Graham and all those who have gone before us. They all expected the Lord to come in their lifetime, but I think that changed the way they live.
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9: If I just point at other people and say, how silly, stupid, awful of them, I somehow indicate they need God's help and I don't. 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In which case, you're actually denying your need of the gospel as much as the very people you're critiquing.
10: 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In today's episode, Pastor Brian shares a lesson from Psalm 1. In this passage, we see the characteristics of one who is blessed. 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And while you're there, look for Pastor Brian's book, The Multi-Generational Church Crisis. This compelling book asks the question of the church, what could be accomplished in the name of Christ if we could better understand each other? Let's hear now from Dr. Brian Chappell as he shares the lesson, The Blessed One.
9: All right, I know it's a cliche, but I'm going to tell you about the fish that got away. Just a few weeks ago, when I was working on the writing project that is occupying my weeks at this point, why we took a trip down to our cabin in Missouri, and I didn't realize it, but because I've been fishing here with Mike and Doug and Nate and Mel, I forgot to take my good fishing poles, which means when I got to the cabin, the only things that were available were those little green poles that have the Smurfs on them, you know, for the kids catching the little bitty bluegill. That's all there was. But, you know, hey, water's there. Evenings are nice. So I go out fishing, and wouldn't you know it, I have got the kiddie pole. And what hits my line but the biggest bass of the season? All right? immediately two thoughts hit my mind at exactly the same moment. Thank you, Lord. And oh no, this line is never going to hold. So I got the bass relatively close, and then it opened that kind of monster mouth in one, I'm sure, great fish grin, you know. And in a mocking shake of its head, broke that line like it was old spaghetti, and it's gone. And of course, it didn't just break my line, it broke my heart. Which is teaching a rather simple spiritual fact. Sometimes our blessings can break us. It's actually what's happening in this psalm, if you'll see it for its intent. That sometimes our blessings are the ways that God, by design, can break us. We don't think about blessings breaking us, even though we have language to express it. We talk about we can out-punt our coverage, the punt too good to actually be able to cover it. Our businesses can grow faster than we have capacity or personnel to handle. You can pray for years for children and then have preschoolers in such number that it can almost break a marriage. You can have brains that are a blessing and end up isolating you from your peers. You can have beauty that is wondrous that can actually make you a prey of others or create pride in you. Blessings can break you. When you see that, you may have questions what God is actually doing in this psalm. It is a psalm about blessings, but just one note of trivia that gets us prepared to understand it. Right at the very beginning of the psalm, in verse 1, it says, "Blessed is the man." The two words actually don't match. The word blessed is the word blessings in the plural, and man is singular. A very literal translation is, "Blessings are to the man who then has these qualities described in the psalm." And you recognize the verse 1 is about negative qualities, verse 2 about the positive. And we can just kind of go down the list and say, all right, what are the qualities of a person who receives blessings from God? Well, he does not do this. Verse 1, "Blessed is the man who walks not in the counsel of the wicked." Now, the word counsel is about advice. Blessed is the person who does not take the advice of the wicked. Just follow the priorities, the perspective, or the life view of the world. And almost none of us readily think we would do such things. Sometimes we have to be challenged to say, are you really following the counsel of the scriptures, or are you following the ways of the world? At Covenant Seminary, one of the professors we had for World Mission used to challenge students in their very first class to say, how many of you are following the priorities of Scripture in the way in which you are ordering your life? And, you know, virtually everyone, nobody really wanted to brag about it, but think, after all, I'm here in seminary, I'm preparing for the mission field or ministry, so I guess I'm following the priorities of Scripture. And he said, oh, you really think you're following the priorities of the gospel? Since when was upward mobility part of the gospel? Because after all, you all think you're blessed when you succeed, when you get ahead, when you take the next step, when the world elevates you to another place. When was that ever part of the promise of God? After all, doesn't God say that blessings are to the ones who die to themselves? I recognize the struggle as I look back over my own life and recognize that in my senior year of college, one of the things I struggled with so much was having been raised in a Christian home and thinking when it came time for career choices, I would not make decisions like the rest of the world because I was a Christian. And yet when it came to that senior year of college, I began to think about what next. The only things that were coming into my gradient to evaluate was how much money could I make and how big a name could I make for myself. I mean, I knew I wasn't supposed to be thinking that way, but the only things coming into evaluation were fame and fortune. That was the evaluation process. And I've told the young people here, some of them, my own process of how it became a matter of really evaluating before the Lord. Where were my priorities as the Lord began to work on my heart? But, you know, it's not just young people who struggle. One of the leaders in this church that I respect so much has talked rather honestly about the process toward adopting a child. And talked about as their children got older and they began to consider, as the God had provided some means to the family, should they be providing for another child? And talked honestly about going on a business trip and just doing what business people do, creating the benefit cost analysis, two columns. Should we adopt a child? Here's pros, here's cons. The con list got very long. More time, more energy, more effort, more cost, loss of freedom, more worry. He said there was only one item on the pro side. Opportunity to save a child from hell on earth. And though it was only one priority, it was God's priority. And it outweighed all the rest. For most of us, of course, asking the question, are we being guided by the counsel of the world or by the counsel of Scripture, is not just a one-time evaluation. It's something we have to evaluate day after day after day. What am I really thinking about? Am I just adopting the counsel of people around me who are on the path of the world? Or am I really evaluating decisions and priorities and perspectives according to the counsel of God? Part of what helps us is to recognize that in this first verse, there is a progress that is being described. First, it's just a matter of belief. Are you walking in the counsel? Look at it. Are you believing what the rest of the world believes? But then there's a second step. The blessed man also does not stand in the way of sinners. If you've actually stepped into the way of sinners, this is not just about believing the perspective of the world, but behaving according to the world. After all, one of the saddest things that pastors hear from people from time to time is, I never imagined that this is where I would be. That my marriage would fail. That my business career would end this way. That I would be participating in this sin. That I would have this kind of a relationship. That I would be in this theater at this time. That I would be addicted to that. I never imagined that this is what I would be. In which case you're recognizing that you have actually entered in. The perspectives of the world have not just affected your thought, but you're actually standing in the way of the wicked. But even that is not the end of the line of progress. For the last part of what the blessed man does not do is at the end of verse 1, nor does he sit in the seat of scoffers. This is not just about standing or considering the ways of the world, but actually settling in. Scoffers, after all, is being compared in the psalm to what will follow. There are those who scoff at the word and ways of God, and the next verse talks about there are those who delight in the law of God. Why do you think the psalmist makes kind of the apex of sin, the end of the path, sitting in the seat of scoffers, being just cynical about things and people? I mean, I suppose there's just a practical dimension. I can remember an older pastor who warned me a long time ago about Christians who've been baptized in lemon juice. You know, they're just kind of sour all the time, right? And you recognize that that can be very damaging to a church. When the leaders of this church were unfolding our strategic plan about unlimited grace, we said one of the things that could be so damaging to our church making progress and taking the gospel to our community in new and different ways is just plain old cynicism. You know, people who would just say, well, that's not going to work. How could you be so foolish? You know, well, you idiots. You know, people don't recognize what cynicism is actually revealing. After all, when anybody kind of stands back and points to others and say, how foolish, how stupid, how misdirected, how awful, what you're doing is you're saying, I know better. I step aside and say, I'm not like you. Whereas the Bible itself says there's no temptation taken you but such as is common to man. There is none righteous, no, not run. If I just point at other people and say, how silly, stupid, awful of them, I somehow indicate they need God's help and I don't. It's actually a denial of the gospel that I somehow do not enter among the common faults and foibles of humanity. I'm better than all of that. In which case, you're actually denying your need of the gospel as much as the very people you're critiquing. And so the psalmist, understanding kind of the progression of sin here, is saying, it's not just kind of adopting the perspective of the world. It's not even behaving like the world. It's where you actually are saying in cynicism, I don't need the work of God. It's the apex sin.
11: 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It may seem hard for younger Christians to believe, but people over 50 were raised during an era when 90% of Americans identified as Christian. These older believers were once part of a majority group that understood the mission of the church was to take control of our culture, to halt its evils. At the same time, Christians under 50 have lived their entire lives perceiving themselves as a minority that needs to make credible their faith to a secular, pluralistic culture. These distinct experiences and perceptions have a profound impact on the priorities different generations have for church ministry. It's no wonder that younger and older believers don't always see eye to eye. In his new book, The Multigenerational Church Crisis, Dr. Brian Chappell asks the question, what could be accomplished in the name of Christ if we could better understand each other? 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You can request your copy of The Multigenerational Church Crisis when you donate online at unlimitedgrace.com or by calling 844-41-GRACE. 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And now, more from Brian Chappell on today's Unlimited Grace.
9: Kathy's here, and so she's let me tell you this. There was a time in our lives, early in our marriages, where we had young kids and we're living in a neighborhood where lots of young families could afford the home, so there were lots of young kids around. And the moms, through whatever way, you know, adopted kind of a evening ritual in the summer times that they would gather around a swing set in a neighbor's yard and just kind of enjoy each other's company and telling stories about their husbands. It wasn't the intent, it wasn't the design, but at some point Kathy came and said, Brian, I can't go to that anymore. Because what we end up doing is just being cynical about our own families. Sometimes sitting in the seat of scoffers is attending a certain Bible study that's taken a turn. And everybody there is just kind of cynical and mean about other people. It could be a particular lunchroom conversation that meets at the same table week after week and kind of poisons everybody's mind about superiors or even their obligation as Christians in the company. And what we don't recognize is that little eking out of cynicism is actually a denial of the gospel. That I can't stand apart and say how foolish they are without somehow saying, I'm different. And therefore pretending that we don't need the gospel as much as others. Of course, it's not just the negative in which things are stated here. You recognize there is a positive too. It says in verse 2, what characterizes the righteous man is his delight is in the law of the Lord. Now, if you think of the law only as being kind of the handcuffs on good behavior, you know, that you can't have fun because of the law of God, you're not understanding what a Jew would have understood when he talked about delighting in the law of God. That the law was God's word and ways. The way in which God was revealing his own character and care to his people. So that God, by designing law, which his people could follow, was actually providing them safe path, blessing, that which would protect them in life. I've mentioned to you in the past that we, for the first time, Kathy and I, after our kids being married for over a decade, we're now understanding a child is on the way. And that couple for whom a child is on the way, they are suddenly feeling the press against their independence. So they're trying to make up on some of the things they think they might not be able to do soon. Like, this couple is trying to finish climbing as many 14ers in Colorado as they can. You know what I mean by a 14er? Mountains that are 14,000 feet and above. And so my son was recently describing to me one of the teeners that is on their list. It's called Capitol Peak, over 14,000 feet tall and known by the knife edge traverse, which means as you get up toward the top, there is one place where there is a land bridge that's only about 2 feet wide with 2,000 foot drops on both sides. And they are taking our grandchild there. So what do we say? Hang on. Stay safe. That's the safe path. Stay on it. Love it. Hold it. Hug it. If you really understand what the law of God is intended to be, God's safe path for his people, you recognize why the psalmist could say, the man of God delights in the law of God. That persons who understand it's a revelation of the character and care of God recognize this is something to delight in. Remember the 19th Psalm. It's sweeter than honey from the honeycomb. Because we understand by this God is protecting, helping his people as he gives them the safe path in life. It's for that reason that the last part of verse 2 says, not only does the man of God delight in the law, but on God's law he meditates day and night. You have to really understand that it's sweet to meditate on it day and night. The great prince of preachers, Charles Haddon Spurgeon, said what that meant is we chew the cud of the Bible. We meditate on it day and night. Why would you? I couldn't help think of it, but earlier this week, again, by your wonderful generosity of sharing me with different ministries across the world, I was at the Global Leaders Conference this past week in Dallas, where there were leaders from around the world, from 25 nations, who were getting instructionals on how to take the gospel to different parts of the world. And at one point in that conference, there was a Hungarian pastor who got up and gave his testimony. And he talked about at a younger period of his life, just desperate for affection, just desperate to fit in, and how with the crowd that he was in, how, you know, the smoking and the drinking and the drugs and the pornography were just ways that he kept just trying to fit in, to find a way. And he said it only made him lonelier. And finally, in some level of desperation and loneliness, he got on the internet one night and was Googling for, or whatever it is in Hungary, looking up prostitute. And just came across a reference to the Bible, where it talked about the prophet Hosea, who God said, I want you to take a prostitute to be your wife. And when Hosea did, and she went back to her profession, God said to Hosea, claim her again. Because as you love your wife, the prostitute, so is my love for my people. Though they turn away from me, I will love them. And the Hungarian pastor said, at that moment, he literally got up and danced. My God loves me. He knows the worst about me. He knows my faithlessness, and he loves me. It's in his word, and he was delighting in the word of God. He was meditating on it day and night. He said he would go to his friends, and he said he couldn't stop himself. He would just raise his hands, and he would say, God loves me. Can you believe it? God loves me. Until he finally went to an older pastor and said the same thing, and the pastor said, but have you repented of your sin? He said, It was like ice water in my face. And he said, I had to tell the man, no, I've not repented of my sin. And then the man said, but if you confess your sin, God is faithful and just to forgive your sin and to cleanse you from all unrighteousness. And he said, my joy then became even deeper, that I knew I could repent and that my God would love me still. It's the glory of the gospel. It's why we see such goodness being expressed here. If you understand God's word in ways, then you want to read more. You want to meditate on it. You just want it to enter your heart and life.
12: 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This is Brian Chappell. I'm so glad you chose to spend some of your valuable time studying the scriptures with me today. 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Heavenly Father, your understanding of this world is beyond what I can imagine, and your love for me more than I can fathom. 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For then we shall be truly blessed. I pray this in Jesus' name. 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
7: 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Colossians 3:15. 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
8: With SRN News, I'm Bob Agnew in Washington. A Texas teenager who prosecutors say provoked a 17-year-old athlete from a rival team before fatally stabbing him at a high school track meet has been found guilty of murder. Jurors today convicted Carmelo Anthony in the fatal stabbing of Austin Metcalf. The killing last year stunned a booming Dallas suburb. President Trump says Iran was responsible for shooting down that American military helicopter near the Strait of Hormuz, and that, in his words, the U.S. must respond to that attack. The president made the comment today in a social media post after a drone boat rescued the crew of the Apache attack helicopter that crashed near the strategic Strait of Hormuz. Maine voters today deciding key nominees for governor in a closely watched U.S. Senate race, one that will determine who challenges the incumbent Republican Senator Susan Collins in November. This is SRN News.
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6: Jesus puts it this way. 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
6: Welcome back to Hope Lives 365. During this series, we've been studying the book of Revelation, and particularly Revelation chapter 14. Now, if you've been with us for the last few presentations, you remember that Revelation 14 is divided into three parts. The first part, the first five verses, picture a group of people on the sea of glass in heaven with Christ. Then we have the middle part of Revelation 14, which is really a message to prepare that group of people to stand there with Jesus. Then at the end of the chapter, Revelation 14, verse 14 to 20, you have the event for which this group of people are prepared, namely the harvest or the end of the world or the second coming of Christ. So you have a people, a message, and an event. The key thing, though, is this message, a message that prepares people for heaven and eternity, and a message that prepares them for the coming of Jesus. In Revelation chapter 14, the Bible says, I saw another angel flying in the middle of heaven, having the everlasting gospel to preach to them that dwell on the earth, to every nation, kindred, tongue, and people, saying with a loud voice, fear God and give glory to him, for the hour of his judgment has come, and worship him that made heaven, earth, the sea, and the fountains of waters. Now notice, we studied in our last presentation, Revelation 14, verse 6, and I saw another angel flying. That's an urgent message in the midst of heaven with an everlasting gospel. The gospel is the incredible good news that Christ's perfect life atones for my imperfect life, that Christ's death atones for my death, that through Jesus I can live forever and have eternal life. It's to go to every nation, kindred, tongue, and people. It's a universal message. But then it says, saying with a loud voice. With what kind of a voice? With a loud voice. Why a loud voice? Because God wants us to hear. God wants us to understand. Fear God and give glory to him. I want to look at this expression with you, fear God. What does it mean to fear God? Now, some translations will say reverence God or respect God, and that's true, but there's something much deeper than that. The Greek word for fear God is a word called phoebo. And this word, phoebo, means fear in the sense of respect, yes, but fear in the sense of making God supreme in your thoughts. Fear in the sense of respecting God enough to do what God says. Throughout the Bible, fear God, respect God, making God first in your thoughts is linked to obedience. Let's notice that in the book of Ecclesiastes in the Old Testament. We're looking at this linkage, fear God. Remember, we read about the gospel. The gospel does not deliver us from obedience. The gospel gives us the power to obey. The gospel doesn't enable us to break God's law. It gives us the strength to keep God's law. We are not saved because we keep the law. We're saved by grace. But because we are saved, we are obedient. Apple trees do not produce apples in order to become apple trees. Apple trees produce apples because they are apple trees. Christians do not produce good works to earn their salvation. Christians produce good works because of the power of God's grace that operates within them. So here is a call that says, I saw another angel flying in the middle of heaven, having the everlasting gospel to preach unto them that dwell on the earth, to every nation, kindred, tongue, and people, saying with a loud voice, notice, this is not something that's muffled in a corner. This is not some quiet voice, saying with a loud voice, God wants us to hear, fear God, respect God, obey God. Now notice the relationship between fearing God and keeping his commandments. Ecclesiastes 12, we start with verse 13. Let us hear the conclusion of the whole matter. That's the essence of the thing. Fear God and keep his commandments, for this is the whole duty of man. For God will bring every work into judgment, including every secret thing, whether it's good or evil. So notice, fear God and keep his commandments. Keeping God's commandments is not legalism. It's rather a response to God's grace. Throughout the book of Revelation, there is a call for an end-time people to obey God. You look, for example, at Revelation chapter 12 and verse 17. God's end-time people are identified in this passage in Revelation chapter 12, verse 17. And here in 12:17, identifying God's end-time people, Scripture says, "And the dragon was wroth or angry with the woman." Now let's pause there. Who is the dragon? Well, in Revelation chapter 12, verse 9, it says, "The great dragon was cast out, that old serpent called the devil and Satan." The devil is pictured as a dragon because he destroys, and a serpent because he deceives. The devil deceives those whom he will destroy and destroys those whom he has deceived. So the dragon is the devil. Let's go down back again. The dragon was wroth with the woman. Who is the woman in Bible prophecy? In Bible prophecy, a woman is the bride of Jesus. We find this in a number of places in the Bible. In Ephesians 5, the Bible likens Christ to the husband and the church as his bride or a beautiful, chaste woman. In Jeremiah 6, verse 2, the Bible again likens the bride of Christ to a beautiful woman. And so this idea of a woman representing the church is not foreign in the Bible. Jeremiah 6, 2, "I have likened the daughter of Zion." Who's the daughter of Zion? That's the church, "to a comely and delicate woman." So throughout the Bible, we have that symbolism. So the Bible says in Revelation 12, 17, and I saw, rather, Revelation 12, 17 puts it this way, "And the dragon," that's Satan, "was wroth," that's angry, "with the woman," that's the church. And what does he do? He goes to make war. Who does he make war with? The remnant of her seed, or those who remain faithful to God, and those who have the testimony of Jesus. Notice it says here, "The dragon is wroth with the woman, went to make war with the remnant to see which keep the commandments of God." So God's end time remnant, the ones who remain faithful to him, what are they doing? They're keeping the commandments of God, and they have the testimony of Jesus. But somebody says, "Pastor Mark, I thought the law was done away with in the New Testament. I thought law was an Old Testament concept, and that grace is the New Testament concept." Throughout the Bible, both in the Old and New Testament, believers were saved by grace. There are not two methods of salvation. We're not going to get up in heaven and say to Moses, "Moses, how did you get here?" "Well, I got here by my good works." "Well, Daniel, how did you get here?" "Well, I lived in the Old Testament. I got here by my good works." "David, how did you get here?" "I got here by my good works." No. Everybody who is ever saved is not saved by their works, but they're saved by Christ and his works. Those in the Old Testament were saved by the Christ that was to come. Those in the New Testament are saved by the Christ that has come. The Old Testament believers' faith looked forward to Christ. Our faith looks backward to Christ. Notice Titus chapter 2 and It says, verse 11, for the grace of God that brings salvation has appeared to all men. So the grace of God appears to all men. Grace was revealed to the Old Testament in the Old Testament sanctuary, in lamb sacrifices that pointed forward to Christ. Grace is revealed to us through the Holy Spirit as we look back to the Christ of the cross. So throughout the Old and New Testament, the law of God is upheld in the lives of those who are faithful to Christ. It's not that in the Old Testament they're saved by law, in the New Testament they're saved by grace. Everybody who's saved is saved by the grace of God. It is only by His grace that anybody can be saved. But that grace transforms our life. That grace enables us to be faithful to Christ. Throughout the book of Romans, we find this beautiful blend of law and grace. So let's take a look at that, because so many people misunderstand that whole concept of law and grace. We're going to start here in Romans chapter 3. Romans 3. We're going to look at verse 23. All have sinned. So every human being has sinned. They've fallen short of the goodness and grace of God and deserve eternal death. For all have sinned and come short of the glory of God, being justified freely by His grace.

0: So through faith in his blood, we are delivered from the condemnation of the law. Verse 26, to declare, I say at this time, his righteousness, that he might be just and the justifier of him which believes in Jesus. When we believe in Jesus, we receive the gift of eternal life and we are justified. Where is boasting then? Verse 27, it's excluded. By what law? Of works? Nay, but by the law of faith. Therefore, we conclude that a man is justified by faith without the deeds of the law. So how are we justified? By faith. Will our obedience justify us? Not at all.
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0: Will our obedience justify us? Not at all. Will our law keeping justify us? Not at all. Because we desire to keep the commandments, does that justify us? Certainly not. The Bible says we conclude that a man is justified by faith without the deeds of the law. How then should we relate to the law? Down here in verse 31, do we make void the law through faith? God forbid. We establish the law. So because we are saved by grace, because we are transformed by the grace of God, we do not in any way feel that we can now avoid the law, now turn our back on the law, now make believe the law doesn't exist, now live like however we want. That's not what the Bible says. It says, do we make void the law through faith? God forbid. We do what? We establish the law. Just like Jesus didn't come to do away with the law. He came to fulfill the law in his life and show us how to keep the law. In Matthew chapter 5, verse 17, Jesus puts it this way. He says, Matthew 5, verse 17, think not. Now, when Jesus says think not, what does he mean? He means get your thinking straight here. Think not that I'm come to destroy the law. Isn't that pretty plain? People say, well, the law is nailed to the cross. Christ came in to destroy. No, Jesus is clear. Think not that I've come to destroy the law or the prophets. I come not to destroy, but to fulfill. Jesus came to fulfill the law full of meaning. Did Jesus come to do away with the law that says thou shalt not kill? Not at all. How does he fill it with meaning? He said, if you look at your brother with anger, if you have anger in your heart, you've broken that commandment. So anger is a violation of the commandment because anger unchecked leads to violence, and violence unchecked leads to murder. So Jesus is not saying that anger is just as bad as murder. What he's saying is that that seed of anger in the heart is a violation of the law. What does Jesus say about adultery? Does Jesus come to do away with the law that says thou shalt not commit adultery? Not at all. Jesus said, if you look at a woman with lust, in other words, you gaze at a woman with lust, you committed adultery in your heart. Jesus didn't come to do away with the law. He came to expand it. He came to magnify it. In fact, in the book of Isaiah, chapter 40, Isaiah chapter 40, the Bible is very plain on this particular point. Isaiah chapter 40, the Bible says, the grass withers, the flower fades, but the word of our Lord stands forever. And so the word of God stands forever and ever and ever. And God's word is true. The law of God, as outlined in the Old Testament, is clear, plain on the law of God. And the law never can save us, but the Lord only can do that which, by the grace of God, we're able to obey. So the law can only accomplish what God himself places within our heart. Did Jesus come to do away with the law? Look at Isaiah 42, verse 21. The Lord is well pleased for his righteous sake. He will magnify the law and make it honorable. So he magnifies the law. He says, not only thou shalt not kill, but he says that if you get angry in your heart, that breaks the commandment. How does he magnify the law on adultery? By saying he takes it from the physical act to the attitude of the mind.

0: Notice, the Lord is well pleased for his righteous sake. He will magnify the law and make it honorable. So Jesus never came to do away with the law. Many Christians are so confused on this point. You look at Romans chapter 6, for example. See, throughout the New Testament, the Bible talks about the importance of keeping God's law. Romans 6, what shall we say then? Verse 1, shall we commit continue in sin that grace may abound? God forbid, how shall we that are dead to sin live any longer therein? So shall we continue in sin? What is sin? 1 John 3 verse 4 says that sin is the transgression of the law. Sin is breaking God's law. So sin is not what I think sin is. Sin is not what you think sin is. We don't define sin. God's law is defined by God himself. What shall we say then? Shall we sin that grace may abound? Shall we break the law that grace can continue? Not at all. God forbid. How shall we that are dead to sin live any longer therein? So by the grace of God, God's grace redeems us from the guilt of the past. God's grace forgives us for our sin. But God's grace is also the grace for obedience. Throughout the Bible, grace leads us to be obedient. You find this, for example, in the book of Romans. Here in Romans, the Bible is very clear where it talks about the grace of God that leads us to obedience. God's grace is so good that it delivers us from the past guilt and penalty of sin, and it delivers us from the grip and power of sin. You know, I had a person say to me once, well, but Pastor Mark, the law of God is done away with. I said, do you have any children? They said, yeah. I said, we've got children. I said, do you have a teenage daughter? Yeah, Pastor, I got a teenage daughter. Let's suppose your teenage daughter is 16 years old. And she's going to go out on a date. And you are a little nervous about it, but you decide, okay, I'm going to allow my daughter to go out with this guy. And he comes to the house. You meet him. You've seen him before in church, and he seems to be a pretty good Christian. So you begin talking to this young man, and you say, now, young man, I want my daughter home at 9 o'clock. And young man, I know you're going to take her to a church social tonight, but I want you to be circumspect. And he looks at you and he said, well, I don't know if I'm going to have her home at 10. What do you mean? I thought you were a Christian. I thought, don't you understand the whole concept of honor father and mother? Well, that law's done away with. And by the way, you know, after I'm going to take her to a party. A party? What kind of a party? You know, the Bible, all those commandments, they're done away with. You don't have to worry about them. Thou shalt not commit adultery. Don't worry about that one. Thou shalt not steal. Don't worry about that one. You say, Pastor Mark, that's preposterous. It is. It is. But just think it through, my friend. If you believe the law of God is done away with, where are there moral principles, ethical principles to guide your behavior? If the law of God is done away with, just think about what society would be like. Honor your father and mother. There'd be absolute chaos in society. Thou shalt not steal. Our personal goods would not be safe at all. Thou shalt not commit adultery. Your whole moral fabric of society would be broken up. Thou shalt not covet. You begin to think of the implications if the law of God was done away with. The whole society would be filled with chaos, filled with conflict, filled with strife. God is looking for a group of people who are saved by grace, who are redeemed by love, who are transformed by his power, who live godly, obedient lives in the last days of Earth's history. Remember this message, saying with a loud voice, Revelation 14, verse 7, a message that is sent by angels flying in the middle of heaven, saying with a loud voice, fear God, that is, obey God. There's a call back to obedience at a time of disobedience, at a time of random school shootings, at a time of violence in our streets, at a time of corruption in our government, at a time of immorality in our society, at a time of gender confusion in this world, at a time when children are disobedient to their parents, at this time, God is calling us back to obedience. In fact, in Revelation chapter 14, verse 12, we have another picture of God's end time people. And here in Revelation 14, verse 12, it says this: "Here are they. Here is the patience of the saints. Here are they that keep the commandments of God and the faith of Jesus." You can never keep God's commandments unless you have the faith of Jesus. You can never live an obedient, godly life unless the faith of Jesus is living in your heart. But did you notice what the book of Revelation says? That book for the last days, that message for end time, it says very clearly, "Here is the patience of the saints. Here are they that keep the commandments of God." God is going to have an end time people that are obedient to him, that keep all of his commandments. Is there some area in your life that's not in harmony with God's will? Is there some area in your life that you are knowingly, willingly disobeying God? Grace does not cover known sin. Grace does not cover our rebellion. When we come to God, Jesus says in John 14, verse 15, "If you love me, if you love me, keep my commandments." Motivated by love, transformed by grace, changed by his power, we live lives in harmony with his will and keep his commandments.
1: 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And now, a final thought from Pastor Mark.
0: Motivated by love, transformed by grace, changed by his power, we live lives in harmony with his will and keep his commandments. Let's pray together. Father in heaven, how thankful we are for this message in the book of Revelation. An angel flies in the middle of heaven having the everlasting gospel, the good news of peace, the good news of freedom from condemnation, the good news of grace, the good news that our sins can be forgiven. And the angel says with a loud voice, "Fear God," a call to make God supreme in our life, a call to obedience, a call through the grace of God and the power of the Spirit to live in harmony with your will. So we thank you, Lord, for this call and open our hearts to follow you. Where we have broken your law, forgive us. Where we have transgressed the commandments of God, have mercy upon us. And give us, dear Lord, your strength through your grace to live obedient lives. In Christ's name, amen.

0: 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We hear a lot about it, but whether it's a byproduct of the ravages of natural disaster or out of human failure, trying to survive on the street is rough. 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
9: Every bit of disobedience can be rationalized and justified with today's Christians. 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
10: Hi, I'm Caleb, and welcome to Building Your House with Tim Brown, pastor of Calvary Chapel, Fremont. 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
9: Money is spent, and then go get him. He won't come back because he'll think he's clever. He's got other ladders to climb. He's got other pursuits to go after. I have to wait until my son is broken. I'm sure we have some testimonies of that too, through the church here. I have to wait until he's broken and he comes back to me. It has to initiate in his heart. Because if it's not initiated in his heart, it'll just be sham his motive will just be sham. It won't be real. The boy, the lad has to be broken. And you know, some of you are whispering from the dust this morning. And I praise God for that. Well, Pastor, I've never been lower in my whole life. Praise God. Now there's hope. Now there's hope. Because if there's nowhere else to go down, you got to go up. And sometimes God will wait for you to be broken. Sometimes God will just wait until you're just done with yourself. All through the book of Job, Job was so full of himself. He got stripped of so much at the beginning of the book, but he didn't get stripped of self. And then he's so full of self all the way through the book. And then finally God shows up. And he goes, Lord, I repent in sackcloth and ashes. Who am I? You teach me, and I'll shut my mouth. Finally, he's at the place where God wanted him to be. And then he's enriched again, right? All what he had at the beginning of the book is restored to him at the end of the book. So, how is it that Hezekiah and Judah didn't see the greater danger? Why wasn't their discernment greater? When God said, don't take that ladder, when God said, when the Assyrian Empire comes, I've got you, you stand. I'll be your protection. I'll be your rear guard. My hand is above you, behind you, below you, beside you, all around you. You don't worry about it. Why was it that Hezekiah and Judah could not trust in the living word of God through Isaiah the prophet? I think, you know, David mentioned in relationship to Jerusalem in verse 1 helps us to understand why Hezekiah and Judah didn't have a greater discernment. Notice verse 1 again. Woe, O Ariel, Ariel, the city where David once camped. Now, why on earth would he talk about David? This is Isaiah, this is Hezekiah, this is Judah, this is the Assyrian Empire. This is about 300 years after David. Why throw in that? I mean, if Isaiah hadn't thrown in the city where David once camped, we would still know this was Jerusalem, because this was the capital of Judah. This is where Hezekiah reigned and the whole deal. This was the locus. This was the focus of the book of Isaiah, mainly. He ministered out of Jerusalem. Why did he mention that Jerusalem is the city where David once camped? And I think the reason there is in that word camped. Because camping is a temporary arrangement. You know, you just remain in one place for a while. And then you head out for your next destination. You don't dig in too much. You don't get too invested in the place that you're in. You travel light because you're going to move at a moment's notice. And you probably know that David camped a lot. After King Saul had it out for him, I don't know, different scholars and commentaries have different time references for how long David ran from Saul. But no doubt 5, 6, 7, 8 years. Saul was after him, chasing him in the wilderness, chasing him through the cities and the streets and the towns and through the wilderness and the mountains and the deserts and over the streams. David camped a lot. He knew what it was like to set out at a moment's notice. He knew what it was like not to get too invested in a certain place for too long. Because King Saul was a wolf. And this bloodthirsty wolf was after David. And God said to David, I've got you. You follow my voice. You do as I say. And David listened to God. David had an ear for God. And when God told David to break camp, he broke camp. He came to a city called Keilah, and there he stayed. And he said to the Lord, will the men of Keilah betray me to King Saul? And God said, yes, they will. And so he told his guys, let's go. He just talked to God all the places he went. And the interesting thing is that there was a ladder. A ladder was lowered a couple times for David to kill, where he could kill King Saul. There was a couple of times where he could have sneaked up behind him, either when he was relieving himself in the cave or when he was sleeping in the camp, and he could have been done with his enemy. And I don't think morally anyone would have questioned that. David, this guy is after you with all of the resources of Israel, all of the army, all of the spies, all of the infrastructure. It's against you, David. And now you have the opportunity. Here's this ladder that's been lowered that you can climb. You can eliminate your enemy. In fact, one of his cousins said to him, God has delivered him into your hand. Get rid of him. And man, let's take the kingdom and let's go. And David said, God forbid that I stretch out my hand against God's anointed. The day will come where he just dies naturally, or he falls in battle, or God strikes him. But I will not put out my hand against God's anointed. And all of his men went, oh, no, come on, that's whack, David. Just kill and get rid of the guy. And David said no, because he was listening to the voice of God. Some ladders make all kinds of sense. But for David, it made no sense at all. And he refused that ladder that was lowered to him. He listened to God's voice. And the reason is this, because David had God in view. His whole life, he had God in view. And that's the root of the problem for Hezekiah and for Judah and for the rest of the nobles and the officials. Because when you don't have God in view, obviously, it's easy not to hear his voice because you're not listening for it. Hezekiah wasn't listening for the voice of God. And I think when Isaiah the prophet came to court, he went, oh, no, you again. All right, what does God have to say? Not that I really care, because I'm climbing this ladder over here anyway. And so Isaiah would give the word of the Lord. And I'm sure it registered on Hezekiah's conscience. He was a godly man. But he was invested in the ladder of Egypt. He was invested in his alliance with the Egyptian Empire. He just couldn't fathom how God could protect him against the Assyrian Empire, the elephant in the world at the time. It made no sense to him whatsoever. You know, when you don't have God in view, it's easy to miss the voice of God because you're so invested in something else. And when you're invested in your way, you'll miss God's way. Proverbs 16:9 says, the mind of man plans his way, but the Lord directs his steps. My theory of guidance says every door is open until it closes, every light's green until it turns red. You don't have to just sit and do nothing until you see a green light or an open door. Every door is open. You want to serve the homeless? You want to serve the down and out? Go with Damon and Shirley and Art and Carol and some others over. That's across the bay, right? He's over in Mountain View. Go serve. Well, God didn't tell me to. Well, it's an open door. You're a servant. God told you you're a servant. Go serve. Every door is open until it closes. Every light is green until it turns red. You know, just go. Just do what God wants you to do. Say, God, I'm going to go to Mountain View. And then if he says no, well, then don't go. The mind of man plans his way. It doesn't say the mind of man just waits until God plops a plan in there. God saved your brain. Most of you, God saved your brain when he saved you. And you can think. You can think godly thoughts. You have godly motives. You want to do godly things. Go do godly things. Go do ministry things. Go do Jesus things. You know, you don't need permission from me or from the elder. Just what do we call it? Mission statement, vision statement of the church is find out what Jesus wants you to do and do it. You know, I don't have something for you to do. You end up cleaning my office. That's what I have for you to do. Go serve Jesus, you know. And every door is open until it closes. But again, don't get invested in your plan. The mind of man plans his way, but the Lord directs his steps. So I plan to do X, Y, Z, but I listen for God's veto. And he'll check you. If he doesn't want you to do it, he'll check you. There'll be a check in your spirit. Something will happen. Listen to God. He'll communicate with you. But the problem with Hezekiah, he was so invested in his plan. He wasn't camping. He was moving in. He wanted to live in his plans. But when you camp, you can break camp at a moment's notice. That's what's so awesome. When camping, it's easy to move on. You know, if a swarm of bees was over your tent in the camping site, you'd probably just move your tent to another site. But if there was a swarm of bees in the backyard of the home you own, you're not going to move out of that. You're going to call the exterminator. You know, there's a difference between being invested in something and just camping. Jerusalem was a city where David camped. For David, what God wanted was more important than what he wanted. Now, he just wanted to settle down. But he was on the run for so many years. When camping, you got to be ready to strike camp at any moment. No, it doesn't say this, but I want to bring this in here. Jerusalem is also is also where David danced with all his might before the Lord. I don't know if that's an accurate rendition, but we're told that he stripped down. I don't know what kind of dance that is. I kind of lose respect for David when I look at that. But there was some other, just Google images, David dancing before the Lord, and they're very interesting. Most of them he's fully clothed, but we're told in the Bible that he stripped down to his the garments like that. And so he's a free man, right? He's just a free man before the Lord. They're bringing the Ark of the Covenant in, the very place where God is enthroned. And he loves God so much. He loves the place of his dwelling. You know, better is one day in your courts than a thousand outside. And he's just so excited that the Ark of the Covenant, the very presence of God, is coming into Jerusalem. And he just strips down and he just goes for it, you know. He's just dancing before the Lord. And it's hard to tell from this picture, but those two Levites carrying the Ark of the Covenant, they're kind of looking at him squirrely. The guy up on the roof is going, what's going on here? But David is dancing before the Lord. His own wife, Michal, said, you know, how you have distinguished yourself among the maidens today. You made a fool of yourself, David. But David, he was just dancing before the Lord. And the point is this, is that Jerusalem was lukewarm in its love and its worship of God. That's verse 1, right? Jerusalem was the city where David camped, and where David had this passionate love for God. And now Jerusalem is a place that is just going through the motions without the emotions. Going through, they sing without worshiping. And God says, I'm sick of that. Oh, that there would be someone who would come and shut down the courts. Who's required of you this trampling of my courts, he says in Isaiah chapter 1. Hezekiah, though a godly man, he didn't have this heartfelt passion and worship of God that David did. So Israel, Judah, was lukewarm in its love and its worship of God, and that's unacceptable to God. Yeah, I wonder, you know, we sing, you're a good, good father, that's who you are. And we're going, you're a good, good father. That's who you are. That's who you are. That's who you are. And I'm loved. Who came in there? Oh, I'm loved by you. It's just so tasteless and insipid and passionless. So much of the worship of the church. I'm not just talking about Calvary Fremont. I'm talking about the evangelical church. Even when we have cheerleaders that whoop us up, I wonder how much of that is real heartfelt worship. But David was passionate after God. And this tasteless, insipid, heartless worship that's spoken of in verse 1, God says that's unacceptable. I've told you before that sometimes friends will say, I love you. And I'll say, love you too. She goes, no, that is unacceptable. Because I'm reading a book or watching my iPad or watching TV or whatever. And I love you, Tim. Yeah, you too. No. You're not going to get away with that. And sometimes she'll get up in my face and say, you know, you say it right. Oh, I love you. And then I get in trouble for that too. But this is what the Lord's doing. He goes, man, I want your worship. I love your worship. And what you're doing now is not acceptable to me. I'll shut the temple down if I have to, if this stuff is going to happen. So we have this contrast with this heartless, passionless worship on the part of Judah at Hezekiah's time and this passionate worship of David. See, God wanted Hezekiah and Judah. He wants you to be more invested in him than all else. And so when God says not to move in with your boyfriend or your girlfriend, you see, you think that that's an economic ladder for you to climb up. God says, no, unmistakably, the voice of God says no. Unmistakably, the voice of God says sex is for marriage only. I read an article this last week by an evangelical Christian that sometimes premarital sex is acceptable under these circumstances. And I'm going, man, what on earth are we getting to? Everything in the Bible now is negotiable. Everything in the Bible now you can argue yourself out of. Everything, every bit of disobedience can be rationalized and justified with today's Christians. It's amazing to me that the church has so thinned out its relationship with God, has so compromised its belief in the Word of God, has so been infiltrated by the culture. And no wonder, who wants to be an intellectual Neanderthal? Who wants to be seen as a hater? Who wants to be seen as backward? Who wants to be seen as someone not keeping up with the times? But I've told you before, our conscience is to be bound to the Word of God. Not to the culture, not to the times, not to who's cool, not to what's cool. I'm amazed at what Christians are allowing into their thinking and into their mind. God would have you to be invested in Him and not the standards and the ways of the world. God says unmistakably not to abort your baby. God says unmistakably not to indulge in hatred and bitterness and prejudice. God says unmistakably not to covet, not to get overextended. But so many believers don't hear the voice of God because they're in tune with the things of the world. They're invested in their own pleasure, their own convenience, their own getting ahead, their own this, their own that. And what God wants is, well, not what I want. And so I'll justify, I'll rationalize, I'll be able to philosophize my way into disobedience. You can, but remember the hearth of God. Remember the dust of God. In verses 5 through 8, to finish up this section, we have Sennacherib's destruction. In verses 1 through 4, we had Sennacherib's advance, and now we have Sennacherib, Assyria's destruction. But the multitude of your enemies, which is Assyria in this context, will become like fine dust. You'll whisper from the dust. That's the last phrase of verse 4. And the first phrase of verse 5 is that the multitude of your enemies will become like fine dust, and the multitude of the ruthless ones like the chaff which blows away. And it will happen instantly, suddenly. We know that in one night, again, the historical account is given in Isaiah 36 and 37. In one night, the angel of the Lord killed 185,000 Assyrian soldiers. God said, trust in me. I've got your back. And he followed up on it. It will happen instantly, suddenly. From the Lord of hosts, you, meaning Assyria, will be punished. So in verse 5, we find that those who oppose God's people will be blown away. You'll whisper from the dust, they'll become like fine dust. You'll be brought low, but they'll be blown away. And God's going to turn up the heat on Assyria. In verses 6, 7, and 8, we have those who oppose God's people will be as nothing. From the Lord of hosts, you, Assyria, will be punished with thunder and earthquake and loud noise, with whirlwind and tempest and flame of a consuming fire. And the multitude of all the nations who wage war against Ariel, even all who wage war against her and her stronghold and who distress her, will be like a dream, a vision of the night. It will be as when a hungry man dreams, and behold, he's eating. But when he wakes, when he awakens, his hunger is not satisfied. Or as when a thirsty man dreams, and behold, he is drinking. For when he awakens, behold, he is faint, and his thirst is not quenched. Thus the multitude of all the nations will be who wage war against Mount Zion. They're going to dream of defeating Israel. But when they wake up to the reality, it's not true. So the king of Assyria has all these dreams, all these visions, all of these big plans. They're not going to pan out whatsoever. And again, 185,000 soldiers killed in one night. Sennacherib went back to Assyria. And then about 15, 20 years later, his own kids assassinate him. Assyria advances on Judah. God says, I've got you. God says, I've got you. And then he proves that he's got them in verses 5 through 8. So the question for you is, how many ladders need to break beneath you, before you turn wholeheartedly to God? And until you do turn wholeheartedly to God, the ladders are going to break.
3: 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Remember, unless the Lord builds a house, they labor in vain who build it.
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16: With SRN News, I'm Keith Peters in Washington. President Trump blamed Iran on Tuesday for shooting down a U.S. Army helicopter close to the Strait of Hormuz and said the United States must respond. Iran's top diplomat said foreign military forces near the country's territory are a constant risk. A Texas teenager whose prosecutors said provoked a 17-year-old athlete from a rival team before fatally stabbing him at a high school track meet has been found guilty of murder. Jurors on Tuesday convicted Carmelo Anthony in the fatal stabbing of Austin Metcalf. The killing last year stunned a booming Dallas suburb where the boys attended different schools. On Wall Street, the Dow up by 86 points. The NASDAQ dropped 250. The S&P lower by 19. 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

0: From Grace Bible Church here in Redwood City, welcome to today's broadcast of Graceful Truth with our teacher and pastor, Steve Converse. Today, we spend some time in Matthew chapter 18, verses 21 through 35, the force of forgiveness, becoming free to forgive others. It is a challenge to be able to forgive. There's a lot involved, and as mentioned at the beginning of our program, divine intervention is definitely needed. We'll spend some time in Proverbs, Ephesians, as well as Colossians. And we begin with Matthew 18 and Peter's question about forgiveness in verse 21. Here's Pastor Steve Converse with today's broadcast of Graceful Truth.
1: The nature of forgiveness itself is probably one of the most profound aspects, you might say, of grace itself, of the reconciling factor of grace. Forgiveness is never easy, is it? It's hard. It's probably one of the most difficult things in the world to do. Because forgiveness means this. Forgiveness means that the forgiving person, as this innocent one, resolves his own wrath over the sin of the guilty one and lets the guilty one go free. That's what forgiveness is. To forgive means that one genuinely loves somebody, and that love can move beyond the issue to the person, and you care more about the person than about what he's done or she has done. Let me tell you, forgiveness, there's a power, there's a force that's behind the aspect of forgiveness. When we forgive people, when we're willing to forgive people, there's a sense of empowerment, I think, that God brings into our lives. Forgiveness frees the person for the options of living. And when we refuse to forgive, when we downplay forgiveness, it really limits the offender, but it also holds the guilty under one's thumb. Now, I don't know if you're like me, but have you ever wished you could rewind the tape on life and say something maybe a little differently than what you said? You've been in those situations, I'm sure. Have you ever wished you could just hit the, you might call it the reset button for your day or your week or your month? Sometimes we just kind of, we want to reboot. You know, we want to, you know, I think on the PC it's what? Control-Alt-Delete, right? I mean, I use Macs now, so I don't have that problem anymore. But those of you still enslaved to the PC, you know what I'm talking about. See, but the good news is that God serves up our life in what I like to call bite-sized chunks, bite-sized pieces of minutes, hours, days, weeks, months, and years. And he does that for a purpose. Because at the beginning of each one of those sections, you can have a fresh start. You can start over. You can hit the reset button or reboot or whatever you want to call it and start the day afresh. And we're going to be celebrating communion here in a couple minutes. And this is a time for us as a body of Christ, definitely, to kind of reset things, to refocus, to make sure that our priorities are in the right order, to make sure that we're doing what we need to be doing for the Lord, and to really focus on that. Now, you know, in any kind of a family, whether it's a marriage or whether it's a family or extended family, whatever, there's always issues. So-and-so arrives late to the Christmas dinner, you know, how could he, how dare he do that, you know, or whatever. And these issues come up, okay, within the families of people. And whenever issues come up in our lives, we have an opportunity to be Christ-like. We have an opportunity to come across in such a way that says, you know what, I'm going to acknowledge that, and I'm just going to forgive you for it. You're never more like Christ when you do that. You're never more like Christ when you are willing to extend the hand and forgive a brother or sister or even a non-believer for something that they have done against you. That's really the, you might say, the epitome of our Christian walk. When we do that, we're most like Christ. When your children do something wrong, I know when our grandkids do something wrong, you know, usually they end up getting into trouble. And sometimes, depending on what it is, maybe they said something rude or something to myself or grandma or something like that, and Crystal makes them come back. And they have to say they're sorry and ask for forgiveness. And they have to know why they're asking that. It's not just, oh, go ask Grandpa for forgiveness. Okay, Grandpa, do you forgive me? Yeah, I forgive you. No, and it's heart-wrenching, okay, for me anyway. You know, and I kind of like to downplay, you know, it wasn't anything. Crystal, don't worry about it. But see, she's trying to teach her kids certain principles, and so I have to go along with this. And so, you know, when you have a little 4-year-old or 5-year-old coming up to you, Grandpa, you got the eyes, I'm sorry, I was rude to you, I said this, that was, whatever. I mean, what kind of monster would you be? I don't forgive you. You know, I'm not going to forgive you. See, our tolerance on forgiveness seems to go, you know, we're able to tolerate forgiveness a lot easier with children, aren't we? It just seems that way. Why? Because they're not all together. They're not adults. They're not responsible. They do silly things. They do stupid things sometimes. And so for that, at times they ask for forgiveness and we freely give it to them. Freely. Because of their ignorance, because of their inability, because of just who they are as children. Well, what Christ is showing his disciples here in this section is that when you're childlike, all right, basically it's the equivalent of saying you're going to fail. Children fail. Children do things they shouldn't do. Children break things. They do things by accident. They do all sorts of things that as an adult, if you were to do them, boy, you'd be classified as, wow, what's wrong with this person? But see, we're a lot more forgiving when it comes to children. And there are going to be times when we do wrong things because, you know what, we're still in the process of maturing as believers. The childlikeness of the believer. We're still putting our spiritual lives together and in priority. And when we do sin, and after we go through this process that we've been outlining the last couple weeks, we are also, the Bible points out, to be forgiven just as children are to be forgiven. Remember, Christ has a little child on his lap this whole time in Matthew 18 as he's talking to his disciples. And he's using that child as a prop. He's using that child as an example of innocence and just of childlikeness. And he says, you have to be like this child if you want to come into my kingdom. And you've got to be protected like this child. You have to be disciplined like this child. But you also have to be willing to forgive. Now, people can hold grudges rather easily against adults. But it's very abnormal for someone to hold a grudge against a child. It just is. I've never heard of that, really. That would be really odd. You would really have to do something horrible as a child to have your parents hold that grudge against you for the rest of your life, especially when you're just a little, you know, 2, 3, 4-year-old. That just doesn't happen. And we tend to forgive children readily. But when it comes to our adulthood, all of a sudden somebody does something wrong against us, what happens? Boy, our defenses kick in. And we don't go there as easy to the area of forgiveness. But it's a great virtue. It's a virtue that Christ manifested over and over and over again in his life. And it's necessary if you're going to show love to people, if you're going to have any kind of meaning relationship with anybody, forgiveness has to be a constant in that relationship. I mean, can you imagine being in a marriage where there's no forgiveness? I don't know about you, but I'd be in trouble every day because we're not perfect people. We're imperfect people. And we're called to love each other with the love of God. And man, there's sometimes I just thank God for forgiveness. And so we're going to look at this topic this week and today. We're just going to scratch the surface today. But I want to read for us the section that deals with this. And I want to begin in verse 21 of chapter 18 of Matthew. Matthew 18, verse 21. And we're going to just read it through till the end of the chapter. And basically what happens is Peter asks a question, Jesus answers the question, and he gives him a illustration with a parable. So follow along as I read Matthew 18:21. Then Peter came up and said to him, Lord, how often will my brother sin against me and I forgive him? As many as 7 times? And Jesus said to him, I do not say to you 7 times, but 70 times 7. Therefore the kingdom of heaven may be compared to a king who wished to settle accounts with the servants. When he began to settle, one was brought to him who owed him 10,000 talents. And since he could not pay, his master ordered him to be sold with his wife and children and all that they had, until payment was made. So the servant fell on his knees, imploring him, have patience with me, and I will pay you everything. And out of pity for him, the master of that servant released him and forgave him the debt. Verse 28, but when that same servant went out, he found one of his fellow servants who owed him 100 denarii. And seizing him, he began to choke him, saying, pay what you owe. So his fellow servant fell down and pleaded with him, have patience with me and I will pay you. He refused. And he went and he put him in prison until he should pay the debt. When his fellow servants saw what had taken place, they were greatly distressed. And they went and they reported to their master all that had taken place. Then his master summoned him and said to him, you wicked servant, I forgave you all that debt because you pleaded with me? And should not you have had mercy on your fellow servant as I had mercy on you? And in anger, his master delivered him to the jailers until he should pay all his debt. So also my heavenly Father will do to every one of you if you do not forgive your brother from your heart. Wow. It's a pretty interesting section of Scripture. So many times we are wronged in life, and what does God call us to do? God calls us to forgive. God calls us to forgive. Well, I just want to set this morning, as we prepare our hearts for communion, I want us to understand a little bit more about forgiveness before we even really enter into this text. We enter in a little bit. But I want you to turn over to Proverbs chapter 19, verse 11. Proverbs 19, verse 11. And the Bible has a lot to say about forgiveness. It really does. And there are some people who carry burdens, weights around. I mean, imagine yourself weighted down with just bags of sand. That's what unforgiveness, if you're carrying unforgiveness in your heart, that's what it's doing to you. It's just weighing you down. I remember when I was in high school, my brother used to make me wear ankle weights, and I'd have to go run back and forth in front of the house with these ankle weights on. I just hate it. You know, it's just this added, you know, 1 or 2 pounds on your legs, and it was meant to make you stronger and everything, but it was hot, and I can still feel how those ankle weights, you know, they'd be kind of around your ankle, and they'd rub against your sock, and eventually, I remember getting little blisters, you know, around. Oh, it was horrible.

glory to overlook or forgive an offense, to pass over a transgression, some translations read. In other words, if you want to see a man at his best, it's when he is willing to forgive and is forgiving a sin that is committed against him. That's what Proverbs, in just there, that has to place. Turn over to Ephesians in the New Testament. Ephesians chapter 4, Paul really outlines for us as Christians, forgiveness should be part of our whole life. He's talking about the whole new life from 17 down in Ephesians chapter 4. But look at all the way down in verse 32. He just gets done telling him, don't talk with bitterness or wrath and anger and clamor and all that. Guard your speech. And then he says in verse 32, he says, be kind to one another, tender-hearted. And what's it say next? Forgiving one another. And then I love this phrase at the end of this verse, because it's just so convicting. As what? As God in Christ forgave who? Forgave you. The idea is, you know what? When somebody does something wrong against you, we don't attack that person. You don't make yourself out to be some self-righteous person. Oh, I can't believe they did this to me. That's not what we do. That's not what the Bible says we do. The Bible says that, you know what? Just as we've been reading in Matthew, you go to them, you explain the situation, whatever. And when it comes to a point in time where, you know what? They're really acknowledging this or not. But if they acknowledge it, it's great, because then you have reconciliation, right? But even if there's no reconciliation in a relationship, the worst thing you can do is hold a grudge. The worst thing you can do is hold a grudge. I always tell people, you know what? This person you're talking to me about right now that we've just talked 30 minutes about, and you're all worked up, and your blood pressure's going through the roof, and you're just, you know, you're all upset at how this person's treated you, whatever. I wonder what they're doing right now. They're probably out playing golf. They're probably just at work, having a good time. They're not thinking of you. And here you are, man. You're just so tight about this. And you need to leave it go. See, but our flesh kicks in and we feel, well, no, we have the right. And we demand this. No. If it works out, you go to them and they repent. Hey, great. Then there's reconciliation in the relationship. But it says here that we are to forgive one another, especially in the body of Christ, beloved. I mean, when we can't forgive a brother or sister in Christ, stop and think about it. I mean, we are in direct violation of what God says us that we should be doing right here in this verse. And we're to do it as God in Christ forgave you. I mean, did you deserve to be forgiven? Are you going to tell me that, oh yeah, I deserve salvation, when the Bible says that we've all sinned and fall short of the glory of God, that there's none righteous, no, not one, that at the proper time Christ died for us, even though we were yet, what, still sinners, the Bible says? I mean, aren't you glad that you're part of a salvation program where God says, you know what, you don't have to get cleaned up for me to save you? I mean, think what it would be like if God said, hey, salvation's over here, and if you can make it over here, if you can get yourself clean enough to enter into my presence, well, then you'll be saved. There's a lot of religions like that. Most religions are like that in the world. I grew up in one. All your life, basically, what are you doing? You're trying to earn your way. You're trying to do stuff so that God will love you more. And sometimes when we're saved out of such a religion like that, I think sometimes we carry that over to our current Christian walk, because it's a hard thing to get out of our head. I remember when I first became a Christian that, you know, I just felt like I needed to do stuff. So I just got busy doing stuff. And that's good. You should be busy for the Lord. But I mean, it had no boundaries. I mean, I would do anything. Because in my mind, I'm thinking, okay, I'm a Christian now. God died for me. Man, there's nothing I won't do for him. I got to do everything. And I remember when I was at Indiana University of Pennsylvania my last year there, I mean, some of my studies actually suffered because I was down at the church helping the pastor do something.
You know, just because they said, well, if anybody wants to come out on Thursday night to go on visit.

0: visitation. I was there. You know, Saturday morning visitation, I was there. I didn't even know what visitation was. I was a brand new Christian. And we go around and hand out these tracts to people. Okay, fine. You know, we're going to paint the church. Hey, I'm there. And that's fine. I mean, we should have a servant's heart. But what I'm saying is some of that came out of the idea of, wow, I have to do this because I want God to love me. And that's just not what the Bible says. The Bible says that we're saved not because of our works. We're saved onto good works. God has prepared before the foundation of the world works for us to do as believers. But those works don't lead to salvation. Those works are a result of our salvation. And so when it tells us here that we should be forgiving one another, even as God for Christ's sake has forgiven us, we are freely to offer this forgiveness to others. Because God didn't charge me. Last time I checked, he didn't charge me anything for the forgiveness that Christ offers me. I just had to ask for it. Well, look at Colossians. Colossians chapter 3, verse 13. And Paul similarly told the Colossians here that it's a similar, very similar verse. He's talking in verse 12 there. He says, "Put on then, as God's chosen ones, holy and beloved, compassionate hearts, kindness, humility, meekness, and patience." And then he says this, "Bearing," in verse 13, "with one another." What does that mean? That kind of sounds like it's a little bit of work, right? I mean, I just don't know how I put up with that guy or that gal or whatever. That's the idea. You're bearing with them. Bearing with one another. And if one has a complaint against another, because that's going to happen in any life it does, in any family, in any marriage, in any church. If you have a complaint against one another, what are you supposed to do? Forgiving each other as the Lord has forgiven you. So you also must forgive. It's not an option. It's not an option. And that word is the idea that it has this ongoing mode of forgiveness in our life. It's not a one-time deal. We're going to talk about the different types of forgiveness at the end of this short lesson here today, but it's important to understand that here Paul is saying, you know what, as you're interacting with the body of Christ, forgiveness just has to be right there at the top, because you're going to have issues with everybody. Because we're all sinners saved by grace. We all have different personalities. We're all gifted in a different way. And when we come together, you know, I think it was Chuck Swindoll who said the church fellowship within the body of Christ is kind of like a pack of porcupines trying to get close together. You know, they get only so close, and then they start to prick each other. That doesn't feel good, you know. That's what the body of Christ is like. And so when that happens, we should be forgiving to one another. It's the glory of man that we should forgive one another. And really, it's the obligation of the Christian who has been forgiven so much by God himself through Christ that we have a forgiving heart, that we don't bear grudges, that we don't hold on to resentment. Matter of fact, I would even say that we should be eager to forgive. We should count it a privilege that we can even forgive at all. When someone wrongs you, when someone does something wrong against you, in your heart, you should be thinking, you know what? This is an opportunity for me to forgive that person. I mean, how many times have you thought that? I haven't. Till God's worked on me a while, kind of put me through the ringer and brought me through a process, and then eventually it's like, okay, I just got to let this go. This is ridiculous. It's eating me up. Remember, they're all there, and they're all talking with Jesus, probably in this home. Jesus has a child on his lap. Peter comes up, and just to kind of put it in the context here, it says, "Then Peter came up and said to him, 'Lord, how often will my brother sin against me and I forgive him?'" After all this discussion on discipline and how to confront somebody and to restore and reconcile and all this stuff, Peter comes up with this ingenious question. He wants to ask Christ this question because it's on his heart. Maybe it was on the heart of the other ones, but they didn't have the boldness to ask. And so he says, "Look, Lord, okay, let's say we go after this guy and we restore him as our brother. Okay, we got the reconciliation, we got everything. But you know what? It happens again. He sins again. Does this forgiveness that you're talking about here, does this have a limit?" That's his question, isn't it? I mean, after it happens again and again and again, do you finally say, "Look, pal, I'm not going to forgive you anymore"? That's the question. At what point Does our forgiveness run out? That's what Peter wants to know.
1: 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We do thank you for joining us and look forward to hearing from you. It would mean a great deal to us at this time of year. Until next week at this same time, God bless. 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
2: 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I'm Jordan. 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
7: 1 Corinthians chapter 2, beginning with verse 1. When I came to you, brothers, I did not come with eloquence or superior wisdom, as I proclaimed to you the testimony about God. For I resolved to know nothing while I was with you except Jesus Christ and him crucified. I came to you in weakness and fear and with much trembling. My message and my preaching were not with wise and persuasive words, but with a demonstration of the Spirit's power, so that your faith might not rest on men's wisdom, but on God's power. We do, however, speak a message of wisdom among the mature, but not the wisdom of this age or of the rulers of this age who are coming to nothing. No, we speak of God's secret wisdom, a wisdom that has been hidden and that God destined for our glory before time began. None of the rulers of this age understood it, for if they had, they would not have crucified the Lord of glory. However, as it is written, no eye has seen, no ear has heard, no mind has conceived what God has prepared for those who love him. But God has revealed it to us by his Spirit. The Spirit searches all things, even the deep things of God. As we continue to explore Paul's letter to the church at Corinth, his first letter to that congregation, we move into a chapter where Paul is going to reveal to us, by giving his own testimony about his ministry among the Corinthians, two vital roles that the Holy Spirit played in his life and ministry. And those are roles that the Holy Spirit plays in the lives and ministries of all of us who are believers, which is why you must study such passages to understand he's not just giving his own testimony, but he is also sharing with us the fact that these roles are typical of the ministry of the Holy Spirit in the life of the believer. The first role he talks about is the role of the Spirit giving us power for effectiveness. Power for effectiveness. He talks about, in the first five verses, the fact that when he got to Corinth, he did not come with an emphasis on trying to be eloquent or show off his knowledge of the Old Testament scriptures or any such thing. He said, I made up in my mind that I would know nothing among you except Jesus Christ and him crucified. And he did that, he said, so that there would be a demonstration of the Spirit's power rather than men's wisdom. And I want to let you know that one of the roles the Holy Spirit will play in your life and in mine as we open ourselves more and more to his work is the role of empowering us to be effective for him, to do whatever he has called us to do with divine supernatural power. Now, the Holy Spirit plays many roles in our lives. There's so much on the Holy Spirit's job description, if you will. For instance, it is the Spirit who brings you to Christ in the first place. Please understand that when you came to Christ, you came because the Holy Spirit made you realize that you needed salvation, that you were a sinner, that you were unfit to know God, to experience God, and certainly unfit to have an ongoing relationship with God. But that God loved you so much that he remedied that problem on the cross of Calvary, and Jesus died for your sins and mine. It took the Spirit to not only share that truth with you, but then to convict you and to draw you into that relationship with God. In fact, if you think back, I'm sure many of us could say, I remember when I was convicted of my sins. I remember at age 12 when I realized I need to give my life to the Lord and I need to say yes to Him at this stage in my life and begin my journey with the Lord because I had heard a message that struck me. Now, I grew up in a pastor's home and I knew the truth, heard it, went to Sunday school. Some of y'all went to Sunday school too. And you grew up singing the little songs, Jesus loved me, this I know, for the Bible tells me so. And all of that. But there was no conviction until the Holy Spirit said, all right, now it's time for you to come to faith in Christ for yourself. Some of you remember where you were, what you were doing. You may remember what you had on when God finally got your attention. And when He said, I have you under arrest, come out with your hands up and come on into the kingdom of God. That was a work of the Holy Spirit. We don't do that for ourselves. God does that for us by the power of His Spirit. And while I'm on that point, let me encourage you who have unsaved loved ones and relatives and co-workers and people in your community, whoever it is that's on your prayer list, don't give up praying for them because God knows how to reach everybody. God knows. He knows everybody's private numbers. He knows everybody. He knows how to reach you when no one else can reach you. And I dare you to keep on praying. Keep on believing. Keep on asking God to draw them into the kingdom of God. God knows how to reach a person and make them understand their need for Him. That's the convicting work of the Holy Spirit. And He does so many things. He gives us spiritual gifts so that we can serve God. He helps us cultivate spiritual fruit so that we can grow in our relationship with God. He does all sorts of things. Jesus said He would come and He would be a comforter. He would be a one who comes alongside us to help us, to walk with us in our lives. And so we have got to learn that there are many works of the Holy Spirit in our lives. But Paul here lifts up the work of Him giving us power so that we can be effective in the things He's called us to do. He said, I didn't come trying to show off my knowledge or to be eloquent and impress people. I came, He said, in weakness, in fear, and in much trembling. Now, here is a man who would have been the equivalent of a PhD or a THD, a doctor of theology in our day. He was a Pharisee of Pharisees. He excelled as a Pharisee. He was a member of the Sanhedrin Council. The man was heavy. He knew the Old Testament law backwards and forwards. And then he did his postgraduate work at the feet of Gamaliel, who was known to be the top scholar in the Jewish community in Paul's day. And so here is a man who's very heavy in his understanding, but he came to realize, like in the words of Zechariah 4:6, it is not by might, it is not by power, but it is by God's Spirit that lives are changed, that souls are saved. And he said, when I came, I didn't come saying I'm Dr. Paul and I've come to pontificate concerning theological issues. But rather, he came in weakness, in fear, and in much trembling, depending upon God to give him the power to do what he was called to do. I've come to let someone know that it is time for you to realize that you can't do what you're trying to do. Only God can get a work done that has eternal significance. If you are trying to minister to people in the power of your wisdom, it's not enough. If you are trying to influence people to change their lives and do the will of God, it is not enough. If you are trying to make a difference for both time and eternity, if you want to leave your footprints in the sands of time and make a mark that will never be erased, you cannot do it in the power of who you are or what you know. It will only happen when you learn, like Paul, to divest of your sense of, I can pull this off, and to take your knowledge, God will bless your knowledge, take your wisdom, he will use that, but commit it to the Holy Spirit and say, I want you to use me. I want you to demonstrate your power through me so that lives can be changed forever. Paul said, I came to that town with the assignment to preach the gospel and to teach these folks. This was a pagan town for real. I told you as we opened the series that Corinth was so bad, folk from other parts of the region would use their name to describe wild living and wild partying. They would say, we're going to Corinthianize. We're going to do the Corinth tonight. This was the kind of city he went to. And he knew there's no way I'm going to grab these people at these people's attention if all I do is share with them what I know. But if I come depending on God, if I come saying, Spirit of God, have your way, the same Holy Spirit that fell on the day of Pentecost and started an instant revival in the city of Jerusalem, that same Spirit wanted to use him to change lives. And I want to let you know the same is true in your life and in mine.
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7: Some of us are trying to get something done for God. We want to make this world better. We want to influence lives for the kingdom. We want to share our faith. We want to influence our family members. But you can't do it in the power of who you are only when you learn to rely on the Spirit so that he uses you. But it is a demonstration not of how good you are, but of how powerful God is. Some of you are trying to change your spouse. And I come to let you know, you can't do it. Got a word for you. You can't do it. Can't do it. You've been trying. Haven't you figured it out by now? You are not the change agent. You are not the change agent. The Holy Spirit has a power that can change anybody. You don't have the power to do anything but get on somebody's nerves. I'm trying to help you now. You have your wisdom and your know-how, and I'm going to get this thing done or else it won't get you the results you seek. But I dare you to, in weakness, fear, and trembling, turn that person over to God and say, Lord, first of all, love them through me. And then secondly, the things I wish they would understand, I pray that you, by the power of your Spirit, would speak to them, would deal with them. You're not the change agent. People marry very often with very wrong assumptions. Not everyone, but many people marry with wrong assumptions. Generally speaking, women marry thinking men will change. There are exceptions, but that is a general rule that I've come to discover. Many women marry thinking he will change. Many women marry a man as a project. Let me help you now. They marry a man as a project. You may not have thought about it on a conscious level, but when you think about it now, say, yeah, that's true. I saw him as having potential. I saw him as having real potential. I thought, I can do something with this guy. And you saw him as a project, and you set out with the goal of saying, as soon as I get this straightened out, soon as I teach him this, soon as I train him in this area, soon as I get this done, soon as he gets rid of that false priority that will never work for me, as soon as this kinds of these things happen, he will be just right. And many of you have set out to do that. And sure, because of his love for you, perhaps there are some things that he has adjusted to accommodate you. Hopefully, if he's walking in the word, he understands that the Bible calls him to dwell with his wife according to knowledge. He's getting to know you, and he has committed his life to you, so he's got to make some adjustments. You probably have run into some issues that you've been talking about until you're blue in the face and you haven't made any headway. That's because you are not the change agent. First of all, it may not need to be changed. You might need to change. Oh, I know you wish I'd move on to my next point, but not yet. Not yet. I'm going to park here a little while. Who told you that that had to change in the first place? And so it could be that as you start talking to God and saying, Spirit of God, I want you to control my thoughts. I want you to control my very desires. And if what I want is just a fleshly thing, but it doesn't glorify you, Lord, I want to change my heart and my attitude. Because you're not the change agent. Men have an internal switch that they can just hit. And you think this is still a conversation, but it's over. You are going on talking. You are making your case. You are presenting your arguments. You have it all laid out. And you don't know that 5 minutes ago, he said, click. I've heard everything I want to hear about this. The game will be on in a few minutes. I'm trying to relax myself. And so you are messing up my mindset. So I need to shut you out. And the brothers would say amen, but you're sitting here. So I'm speaking on their behalf. Hallelujah. You can't change a person. You can sure get them to reason about some minor things, but there are some issues that only God can deal with a person about. And you've got to learn to give way to the Holy Spirit. Say, God, demonstrate your power. You do what I can't do. Women sometimes marry thinking the man will change. Men sometimes marry thinking the woman will not change. Can we talk? See, when you're dating a man, you're giving him your time and attention and your focus. His ego gets stroked over and over and over again. He starts feeling like he's the man because you are always looking forward to talking to him. When he calls you or you call him, it's a good conversation. You sound cheery and light and wonderful, and he feels good. My girl just called me. She's jocking me all the time. Call me in the middle of the day for no reason at all. We go out, she looks good, smells good, has on the clothes I like, everything is good. Life is good. And sometimes my man thinks that's going to be life for the rest of life. And he is in for a rude awakening. Because he doesn't understand that you are on a mission. You have decided this is the time in my life. I'm going to get married. I have selected him. He doesn't know it yet. But I have selected him, and I am now working this thing to get to the altar. So I know he needs my focus and my attention and what have you, because I'm on a mission. But he doesn't understand that that's a phase, that's an aspect, that her perspective is going to broaden. And she is going to begin nesting after you get married. And she'll be concerned about some other things as she nests and gets ready for life together. And eventually the children phase comes. And so, you know, you get pregnant and what have you. And the next thing you know, you're coming in from work and she is there. And all that little goo-gooing that used to happen when y'all were dating on the phone and you were getting all the attention, all the little special talk and all the little baby words and sweetie and all that. Now you come in from work, and that is going to some kid who doesn't even have a job. Doesn't even have a job, been laying around all day, being pampered, being cared for.
9: Don't even have, I went to the bathroom, come hook a brother up. I'm ready to eat, feed me. I want your attention, smile in my face, kiss me all over my head. And the kid is getting it. And in some cases you are not. And you are wondering what happened. And so you were set up. You were set up by your ignorance of not understanding that there are going to be phases in life. And now you're struggling with bitterness or resentment or whatever. And you've been trying to show her, I need some time. I need some attention. I need to reconnect with you. I need to remember why I did all of this in the first place. And if you've been trying to preach that sermon and she has not been taking notes, you need to turn her over to the Holy Spirit and say, God, I need you to say the things and to demonstrate your power in her life and speak to her about what it is you would have her to know so that we can minister one to another as you have ordained. When you have tried it and messed it up, why not turn it over to God and see what he'll do for you? And you will feel better, brother. You will sleep better. You will have peace when you really turn it over and allow the Holy Spirit to demonstrate his power through you to be a better husband. And then you can give your cares and concerns that you've not been able to make headway about. You can give them to the Lord and say, Holy Spirit, you do the work that only you can do. You didn't understand. This woman has been ahead of you the whole journey. Her thought process has been ahead of you the whole journey. You didn't know you were getting married. She did. The whole journey. And listen, this started way back. This is Genesis. Do you not know? Read the book. Do you not know that Adam was asleep and Eve was awake? The Bible says God put Adam to sleep, took the rib, clothed flesh, and created a second human being and breathed into her the same breath of life that was breathed into him. But now God has him under divine anesthesia while he performs this surgery and creates this new being who is softer and more beautiful and attractive in form than he is and all of that. And God got it already. And this woman was awake when he got Adam back up. She was already awake. He didn't know. She already knew where they would live. She already understood that. She had been to IKEA, picked out colors, everything. You know, I'm being humorous to make the point that there are things we don't understand as we deal with people. If you're dealing with your children and you're not able to make headway, turn it over to the Holy Spirit. If you're dealing with issues on your job, issues in some area of your life, and you have been pushing and trying to use your might and your power, the Bible says there's some things that are only accomplished by a demonstration of God's power. And I want to encourage you to turn those things over to God and let God be God in your life.
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9: And let me tell somebody that you keep asking God to have his way, but he can't have his way because you are in the way. 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
8: That's tomorrow in our continuing message, Knowing the Mind of Christ. I hope you'll join us. Until then, remember, he who began a good work in you will bring it to completion. 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
1: Hi there, I'm Jordan. 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
11: With SRN News, I'm Keith Peters in Washington. The U.S. military has begun strikes against Iran following the crash of a U.S. Army Apache helicopter off the coast of Oman. President Trump blamed Iran for the incident, calling it unjustified aggression. The crash reportedly involved a collision with an Iranian drone, though it's unclear if it was intentional. The U.S. Central Command describes the strikes as a proportional response. House Republicans have passed a nearly $70 billion bill to fund immigration enforcement agencies for the next 3 years and the rest of President Donald Trump's term in office. The bill now goes to Trump to be signed into law. On Wall Street, the Dow by 86 points, but the NASDAQ dropped 250, the S&P 500 lower by 19. More details at srnnews.com.
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13: God's entire great sovereign kingdom that covers this whole universe, over which He reigns every single split second of every moment of every day. He says you and I have become not only part of the family of God, we're part of the kingdom. Our position has changed. He says once before, we were in the domain of darkness, but now He transferred us by an act of our faith, responding to the atoning death of Jesus Christ. The Holy Spirit baptizes into Christ Jesus, now once in Adam, now in Christ.
14: 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Christians are God's possession, adopted by the Heavenly Father and children of the King. 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
13: If you will listen to this series of messages on how the truth can set you free, my friend, your life will never be the same. There is a liberating power in this passage of Scripture that can make a decided difference in your life. And it may be that you are in bondage to areas that you're not even aware of. Maybe you've been a Christian a long time and can't figure out why you're not happy. Can't figure out why you're not enjoying your Christian life. If you will listen carefully, I believe God will speak to your heart and show you the real problem. And if you will apply what you're going to hear, I can assure you, your life is going to sense a freedom and liberty you've never known before. John chapter 8, let's begin reading, if you will, in verse 31. Remembering that Jesus is talking to the Pharisees and He's talking about the truth. And He said, therefore, to those Jews who had believed Him, if you abide in My word, then you are truly disciples of Mine. And you shall know the truth, and the truth shall make you free. They answered Him, we are Abraham's offspring, have never been enslaved to anyone. How is it that you say you shall become free? Jesus answered them, truly, truly, I say to you, everyone who commits sin is the slave of sin. And the slave does not remain in the house forever. The son does remain forever. If therefore the son shall make you free, you shall be free indeed. Now, let me define what I mean by freedom. I mean release from the bondage of those things, attitudes, habits in your life that are hindering you from becoming the person God wants you to be and from achieving the things that God would have you to achieve. Now listen to me carefully. There are three aspects of this truth that are essential to be set free. One of those truths is the one I want to talk about today. I'm going to tell you all three of them, but I'm only going to talk about one today. The first truth and the basic truth is I must know the truth about my position in Christ Jesus, and until I know that, I will never feel the security God wants me to feel. All right, now listen to me. What do we mean when we say our position in Christ? What is that position? What is my position in Christ Jesus? What do I mean by that? I want you to look at about five scriptures, if you will, beginning in 2 Corinthians chapter 5. Look there for just a moment. 2 Corinthians chapter 5, verse 17. Look at that. What do we mean by position? What is that position? that the Holy Spirit is engineering your life and mine. Verse 17. Therefore, if any man be where? In Christ. He's a what? A new creature. Old things passed away. Behold, all things have become new. Now, all these things are from God, who reconciled us to himself through Christ and gave us the ministry of reconciliation. Now, watch this. The word reconciliation means to bring back, to reclaim. So what did God do? In his grace and his mercy, he reached out through the Lord Jesus Christ, convicted you of your sin, showed you his grace, and he brought you back to himself, which means that now you have been reconciled. So you and I are in a position of having been reconciled. That is, we've been brought back. That is, we are now with God. We have been brought back into oneness with him. Second thing I want you to see is a result of that. Look, if you will, in John chapter 1 and verse 12. But as many as received him, to them gave he the power, the right to become what? Children of God, even to those who believe in his name. Now watch this. So what did he do? Our position is we've been reconciled. He reached out, found us in our sin, reconciled us unto himself, and made us what? He made us sons and daughters of God. What is my position? My position is I am living in a state of being reconciled. My position is not only that, but he says, I have been made a son. And you women have been made daughters of God. All right, let's move one step further. If you look in Colossians chapter 1 for a moment, and if you look in verse 13, and in verse 13 he says, for he delivered us from the domain of darkness and transferred us into the kingdom of his beloved Son. Now watch. We have become citizens of the kingdom of God. God's entire great sovereign kingdom that covers this whole universe, over which he reigns every single split second of every moment of every day. He says you and I have become not only a part of the family of God, we're part of the kingdom. You and I are part of the rule of God and the reign of God, reigning in righteousness with the Lord God Almighty himself. Our position has changed. He says once before, we were in the domain of darkness, but now he transferred us by an act of our faith, responding to the atoning death of Jesus Christ. The Holy Spirit baptized us into Christ Jesus. Now, once in Adam, now in Christ. Now, I want you to look at these verses. Here they are tucked away in this Ephesians chapter 2 passage, and everybody knows these verses. Verses 8 and 9 say, for by grace you're saved through faith. Man, we've quoted that for years. We know those verses. But I want you to go back to verse 4 and listen to me carefully and ponder the meaning of these verses. But God, listen, but God, being rich in mercy because of his great love with which he loved us, even when we were dead in our transgressions, he made us alive with Christ, for by him we're saved, and has raised us up with Jesus Christ, seated us with him in the heavenly places in Christ Jesus, in order that in the ages to come, he might show the surpassing riches of his grace in kindness toward us who are in Christ Jesus. Now I want you to watch this. Look at this. He has taken the real you. And when you were saved, he said he raised you to walk in newness of life on this earth. But he says he also took the real you, and he took you into the heavenlies and seated you in the heavenlies in Christ Jesus at the Father's right hand. What did he do? Took you out of Adam, put you into Christ Jesus. He says when Jesus died, we died. When he was buried, we were buried. When he arose, we arose. When he ascended, we ascended. When he was seated at the Father's right hand, because we are in him, we were seated there also. He says you are seated in the heavenlies in Christ Jesus now. Not going to be now. Past tense was. It has already happened. You say, how can I be down here and up there? But listen to what he says. But God, being rich in mercy because of his great love, which he loved us. This is the only reason it happened. Even when we were dead in our transgressions, that was our spirit was dead. Body was alive, soul was alive, still thinking, feeling. He says he made us alive together with Christ and raised us up with him and seated us with him in the heavenly places in Christ Jesus. Now listen, what is it that he took up there? He took the real you up there. He's taken the you that's going to last for eternity. He says you are seated in the heavenlies in Christ Jesus. How in the world are you going to be lost when you're already there? You say, but now, I just don't feel that way. Almighty God says the day you were saved, he raised you out of your life of sin, placing you into Christ Jesus, and he has placed you in Christ Jesus, seated in the heavenlies. That is the new redeemed you. Your spirit, he says, is in the heavenlies in Christ Jesus. You are eternally secure. But listen, not only that, you are earthly secure. If you're in Christ, think about this, if you're in Christ, and Christ is seated in the heavenlies at the Father's right hand, the only way in the world anything can touch you down here is for Christ up there to allow it to happen. It's the only way. Now listen, when the Holy Spirit comes into your life and redeems you and baptizes you into Christ Jesus, making you a new creation and one with him, you are eternally secured. You have become a son in the family, in the kingdom, seated the Father, with the Father at his right hand in Christ Jesus. So that you are in the heavenlies in Christ, and the only way you can accept that is by faith, because you can't feel that. And the only people who are going to get liberated are those who are willing to say, Lord, I can't quite figure all that out, but you've said that you have seated me in the heavenlies at the Father's right hand in Christ Jesus. That's where my security is. But because I've been secured up there, I am also secure down here. Because you see, where am I? I'm in Christ. He's in us, but more scriptures, we're in him. That's where our security is. So that while in my mind and in my physical body and in my human spirit, I'm still down here, my spirit that lasts forever has already been seated in the heavenlies in Christ Jesus. God Almighty said, that's where you and I are. Seated with him in Christ. Now, you see, that all deals with my relationship. No, listen, if you don't have a relationship with Jesus Christ, then there's no security. You're not in heaven. You're down here in this mundane world trying to fight your way through and to make it. And you'll never make it, my friend, without Christ. He says that God Almighty has executed his divine, miraculous power in us. He says, but God, being rich in mercy because of his great love toward us, what has he done? Saved us and raised us up, seated us with him in the heavenlies in Christ Jesus. So then, listen, if God the Father has seated the real you in the heavenlies in Christ Jesus, and eternally you're going to be there, tell me something you have to be worried about. If Almighty God loves you and me enough, and he has so worked in your life and my life to make us eternally secure here and now. Not future. Here and now. Not later, but now. To say to us that because of his great love and mercy toward us, that he seated us in the heavenlies in Christ Jesus. Listen to what he says in verse 7. He says, and here's the reason he did it. In order that in the ages to come, he may show the surpassing riches. Listen. That is the surpassing, indescribable riches of his grace. There's no way in the world to fathom the grace or understand it all. He says the riches of his grace in kindness toward us in Christ Jesus. Friend, the first truth that sets me free is this, that I'm in him. That means I'm in a state of reconciliation. He's brought me back to him. He's made me a son, put me in the family, put me in the kingdom, and seated me in the heavenly places in Christ Jesus so that I am walking in absolute security. Now, what does that do to these bondage areas? This feeling of not belonging, of rejection. Listen, rejection is Satan's deceit. Listen, he says you belong. He reconciled you, brought you back. He's made your son, made your daughter, put you in the family, adopted you, made you part of the kingdom. Now, then he says, he's put you in the heavenlies in Christ Jesus, seated at the Father's right hand, already that's where you are. The real you that's going to last for eternity is there. Now tell me why you don't feel like you belong.

0: of his great love wherewith he has loved you. And you mean to tell me you think he's going to let you go lacking in any area of your life? He has secured you in him. And that is the foundation, the basis of my liberty and my freedom, that it makes no difference what the world may do to me. It's already a settled issue. The issue is that my eternity not only is settled, but he says he has taken me into the heavenlies in Christ Jesus and seated me at the Father's right hand with him where he is, I am. Listen, where he is, I am. At the same time, I am down here in this body, in this mind, and the Holy Spirit, his work is now to live through me the life of Jesus Christ and to live that life through you. Do you think about what that means? What it means is the only purpose you and I have for living, my friend, is what? The glory of God. To reflect the Lord Jesus Christ. To magnify him, to honor him. So our selfish pursuits don't fit. Because our citizenship and our family heritage and our position speaks of holiness, righteousness, obedience, joy, peace, confidence, security in him. You say, but I still don't feel like it. And I want to tell you, my friend, your feelings will keep you in bondage the rest of your life unless you are willing to give them up to the testimony of the Word of God. The Word of God says the truth will set you free. The first step in that truth is to know what your position is, who you are, where you are in Christ Jesus our Lord. Now, one last passage. Look in John chapter 15 for just a moment. John chapter 15, and listen to what he says. Jesus talking to his disciples right before he left them. He says, I'm the true vine. My Father is the husbandman. Every branch in me that does not bear fruit, he takes away. And every branch that bears fruit, he prunes it, that it may bear more fruit. You're already clean because of the word which I've spoken to you. Listen, abide where? In me. And I where? In you. As the branch cannot bear fruit of itself except it abide in the vine, so neither can you except you abide where? I am the vine, you are the branches. He who abides where? In me. And I in him, he bears much fruit, for apart from me, you can do nothing. You know what our position is? Our position in our daily life is just resting in him. Look, if you will, in Colossians chapter 2. Colossians chapter 2 and verse 6. Listen to what he says. And here's really the key. As you therefore have received Christ Jesus. How did you receive him? How? By faith. So walk in him. All right? You received him by faith. He says, so we are to walk in him. That is, we are in him. He is in us. We are in him. Our position is by faith. We are walking in him, and therefore, if we're walking in him, we have all the security we need. All the sense of belonging is there. Because you see, we belong to God the Father, God the Son, God the Holy Spirit. Sons and daughters of God, in the family, in the kingdom, and he says, you who have been saved have been seated in him, in Christ Jesus. If I'm in him, and he's in the heavenlies, then I must be there. And my friend, don't let your feelings keep you in bondage because you say, oh, if I could just understand how I could be here and how I could be there. You'll never understand that. You'll never fathom the miraculous resurrection of Jesus Christ. You'll never be able to explain in finite detail with all the details of the virgin birth or the new birth. That you see, he gives us enough knowledge to liberate us and free us. But you'll never be able to fathom humanly and reason how you can be up there and down here at the same time. But that is exactly what he says. That's our position. Listen, you'll never be free until you're willing to accept your position in Christ, that you're the sons and daughters of Almighty God. And he has freed you to become everything he wants you to be in order to accomplish everything he wants you to accomplish.
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7: It is an act of grace, listen, that God reached down, took you out of a life of sin, out of Adam, placed you in a life of righteousness in Christ Jesus, wrote your name in the Lamb's Book of Life, made you one of His children. That is an act of grace. You see, the only thing you could do is just respond. You responded to His love, responded to His grace, responded to His kindness, responded to His goodness. You and I have been the recipients of all that God's been giving down through the years. So it is a work of grace. It is a work of God's goodness and love and mercy toward us. It is an unchanging act. Now listen, our position in Jesus Christ is the only basis you and I have for our eternal security. All right, let's bring it a little closer home. What is your basis of security in this life today? What is the basis of your security? Well, is it your money? You could lose it tomorrow or today. Is it your position? You could get fired this afternoon. Is your relationship to other people? That could all change in a split second. The truth is, you and I have no other basis in life for security except our personal relationship to Jesus Christ, which God the Father engineered as a result of the cross by the power of the Holy Spirit, placing us into Jesus Christ, who is our Savior and our Lord.
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11: 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There they mate, they lay their eggs, and their little fledglings are born. 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But what's amazing is these little baby birds who've never been to Hawaii somehow all fly to Hawaii. I mean, that's like built-in GPS. Amazing. So the next time someone calls you a bird brain, take it as a compliment. We're told this is called the homing instinct. These little birds have a homing instinct. Listen, God created you with a homing instinct as well. It's a homesickness for heaven. You were designed to know God and go to heaven one day. That's what you're longing for deep down inside. That's it. You're longing for God. You're longing for real peace. You're longing for the forgiveness of your sin. That's why you've been on a quest ever since you've been a little kid. And you were made to know God, having a relationship with Him. But you must come to Him and believe. You need to do this now.
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21: Great stories don't just entertain. They tell the truth about how things ought to end. And the book of Esther ends exactly right. Yes, remarkably, the book concludes without mentioning her name. Today on Insight for Living, Chuck Swindoll concludes his 12-part series on Esther, a woman of strength and dignity. He's teaching from the final three verses of Esther, a passage as brief as it is profound. In these three verses, Chuck identifies three timeless principles that reveal what it looks like when God truly wins. Let's pick up the study now in Esther chapter 10.
1: Mordecai has been promoted by the king. We now have a Jew who is second in command, according to verse 3, second only to King Ahasuerus. That brings me to the first of three observations which yield three principles that I want to focus most of our attention on today. The first observation is this: the one who is exalted to the place of authority in Persia is surprising. Who would have ever guessed that a one-time Jewish anonymous gatekeeper would now be nobility? That leads us to the first principle. When God wins, the people he uses are often unexpected. You question that? Look around. As Paul writes to the Corinthians, not many mighty, not many noble, not many blue bloods are chosen. He has chosen the off-scouring, and in the world's eyes, I suppose we could say losers, to carry the torch of the cross. Let's go to a second observation from this same verse. The one who is promoted bears the marks of true humility. He doesn't seem to have a kingly style about him. He doesn't fit well on a throne. He doesn't look good in royal robes. What do you read about Mordecai? You read that he was great among the Jews. He was in favor with the multitude of his kinsmen. And he sought the good of his people. You see, here's the principle. When God wins, the qualities he upholds are usually unpretentious. The people he uses are humble people. Hold your place here and go back into the New Testament and find Philippians chapter 2. Philippians chapter 2. Listen to what is said of our Lord Jesus when he came from heaven to earth as a little baby in a manger. This is the theological side of Christmas. Philippians 2:5. Have this attitude in yourselves, which was also in Christ Jesus. Now we're going to go to his first place of existence. The one who was born in a manger earlier existed in the form of God, but did not regard equality with God a thing to be grasped, a thing to be held on to. But when God said to his son, it's time to go, he emptied himself, taking the form of a bondservant, being made in the likeness of men. That's the incarnation. That's when God became man. And being found in appearance as a man, there it is, he humbled himself by becoming obedient to the point of death, even death on a cross. The worst kind of death. It does say that God also has exalted him, and that ultimately, at the name of Jesus, every knee will bow. But what I want you to notice is that in order for him to come in obedience, it required humility. When God wins, the qualities that he upholds are usually unpretentious. Here is a humble man. By the way, before you turn back, remember, humility is not how you dress. It is not the money you make. It is not what you drive. It is not even how you look. We're never once told to look humble. I get weary of people trying to look humble. Don't you? Humility is an attitude. It is an attitude of the heart, an attitude of the mind. It is knowing your proper place. Never talking down or looking down because someone may be of a financial stratum beneath you. It is knowing your role and fulfilling it for God's glory and praise. It's an attitude. See, that's what he says in verse 5. Have this attitude in yourselves. You say, well, I'd like to know how it works out. Look two verses earlier. Look at verse 3. You want to know how it works its way out? Do nothing from selfishness or empty conceit, but with humility of mind, let each of you regard one another as more important than himself. Do not merely look out for your own personal interests, but also for the interests of others. Have the attitude Christ had. That's what leads into that kenotic passage of Jesus emptying himself of the voluntary use of his divine attributes. There is no quality more God-like than humility. Remember that when the next promotion comes. Remember that when God selects you as one of his unique spokespersons and places you in a position where the public listens and looks. Remember the importance of humility of heart and mind. Nothing is more admirable, more God-like than being willing to live out in one's mind true humility. I smiled when I read a story recently of a young man named Walter who went to work for the largest corporation in the world. The personnel director told Walter he must start at the bottom and work his way up. So he began work in the mail room. Walter liked his job, but often daydreamed about what it would be like to be an executive, the president, maybe even chairman of the board. One day, as Walter was dividing the mail, he saw a cockroach in the corner of the room. He walked over to step on it. Walter heard a tiny voice crying out, "Don't kill me. I'm Milton the cockroach. And if you spare me, I'll grant you all your wishes." Walter agreed that was a good arrangement, and he spared Milton's life. Walter's first wish was to leave the mailroom and become a vice president. So Milton granted him the wish. In fact, Milton granted wish after wish until finally Walter was the chairman of the board of the largest corporation in the whole world, with an office on the top floor of the tallest building in the whole world. Everyone looked up to Walter, and he was very happy. Walter often said to himself, "I'm Walter, and I'm at the top. No one is bigger or more important than me." Then one day, Walter heard footsteps on the roof and went out to find a small boy on his knees praying. "Are you praying to Walter?" he asked. After all, he was the chairman of the board of the largest corporation in the world. The boy replied, "Oh, no. No, I'm praying to God." Walter was quite disturbed by this turn of events, so he returned to his office and sent for Milton the cockroach. "I have another wish," he told Milton. "I want to be like God." And so Milton granted Walter's wish. The next day, Walter was back in the mailroom. Now you got it. The way up is down. I can't explain how it works. I just know it does. The place of highest exaltation, as we see in the Lord Jesus Christ, is a place of self-emptying humility. It isn't phony baloney kind of fake piousity. That stinks. It's true humility of mind. It's putting the other person first. It's sharing and sharing alike. It is giving up. It is enjoying the pleasures of another's promotion. It is applauding God's hand in other lives and forgetting one's own clippings. It is as Mordecai, who lived in favor with the multitude, his kinsmen, and sought the good of his people. I love that. What a politician, huh? Where are they, huh? It's being like Christ. There's one other thing I notice in Esther chapter 10, verse 3. I notice that the one who is highly esteemed by others represents vast vision. Vast vision. Look at how the verse ends. Mordecai was one who spoke for the welfare of his whole nation. Literally, the sentence reads, he spoke shalom. He spoke shalom. You know that to be the ancient word for peace. He spoke peace. His world was vast, not limited to his immediate neighborhood or his own immediate family. It wasn't limited to Susa, where he lived, where the throne room was located. It wasn't limited to 15 or 20 provinces he preferred. It spread over all 127, and he spoke peace to the entire country. Shalom is a word for health and security and material plenty. It is a word of greatest delight among the Jews. He spoke shalom. He spread peace. Third principle, when God wins, the message he honors is a universal message. It's universal. Why? Because God has the whole world on his heart, every tongue and tribe and nation. You know, we don't live in a world that thinks like this, the way I've been describing here from this passage. All of this creates sort of a futile struggle with the plan that God employs. At least it does every now and then. For example, go back over the three. When the world selects its major players, the criteria are much different. We look for the sharp, the capable, the competent. We look for the strong. We look for those who sound sharp and look good and have an excellent education and fit the mold of a leader. We look for what's commonly called the key person on the campus. But God's choices are often the unexpected ones. Here again is another struggle. When the world looks for qualities that will get a big job done, the externals get the nod. We like people with charisma, people who have pizzazz, who can put up a good front. If I may say so, from what I learned from the last couple of presidential nominations, people who look good on television, people who can debate, who can battle back and forth and never miss a trick, who are diplomatic enough to remember the whole group. You know, on and on and on it goes. We like the externals. Character, we'll do without if we have to, but not those externals. God passes up the externals and looks for the humble of heart. Every time. There isn't an exception. The ones God truly uses, never forget it, are people who aren't stuck on themselves. There's a third struggle. We're in a world that where we take care of our own. We look out for number one. But God has a plan that touches people whose vision is vast. It occurred to me just in the past number of days, several days, out of a phrase that appears in the book of Galatians, when the fullness of time was come, God sent forth his Son. I thought, what a beautiful illustration of all three principles we see in Bethlehem's manger. First of all, think of the surprising players. I mean, if you lived in Nazareth and Mary, who lived three doors away from you, turned up pregnant, not married, would you have ever guessed in a millennium that she was carrying Messiah? No, you wouldn't. I mean, marrying a carpenter from a background that lacked significance? How surprising, an unwed mother. Aren't you grateful she carried the baby to term? How surprising that God would move on the heart of an unbelieving emperor and an unbelieving governor that required the participating in a census down at the county seat, Bethlehem. The prophet wrote that would happen, but they lived in Nazareth. How surprising that census got them right at term for her down to Bethlehem. And let me ask you, if you had the birth of the Messiah detail, wouldn't you have included some some gold and some silk and some fine linen and satin. Wouldn't you have made it beautiful? You wouldn't have had it in an inn. You wouldn't have put him in a feeding trough on straw.

0: never in 1,000 years. But you see, God not only does the unexpected, God upholds the unpretentious. No one in Jerusalem even cared, not even in the little hamlet of Bethlehem. Babies were born all the time. Who cared that a little Jewess had a baby out there in the inn? And that little one who came, he didn't just deliver the neighborhood of Nazareth where he was raised. He wasn't prejudiced toward them. He didn't take his message just to the authorities of Jerusalem. He didn't limit it to the land of Palestine. God so loved the world that he gave his only son. You know what that allows us to do? It allows us to take a universal message wherever we go, and it fits. You can step into the streets in an urban ghetto, or you can walk before the palace of kings, and it fits. You can take a message to English-speaking people, or halfway around the globe, you can speak to those in the land of India, or the vast regions of Europe and Asia, and it fits. Because God so loved the world that he gave his son to the world. It fits. The message he uses is a universal message. Genius plan. And in the end, he wins. May I say it? Whether you believe it or not, God wins. Whether you accept it or not, God wins. Whether you bow before him as Savior and Lord, God still wins. Paul wrote, I have fought a good fight. I have finished the course. I have kept the faith. Henceforth, there is laid before me the crown of righteousness, which the Lord, the righteous judge, shall give me. And not to me only, but unto all them also who love his appearing. Right at the end of his life, the great apostle said, and the best is yet to come. Of all things, he not only blessed me with his glorious gospel in life, he waits to crown faithful service after death. Let's bow together. The substance of joy and the vitality of action. That's our future home, men and women. Those of you who know Christ, that's where all arguments, suffering, disabilities, handicaps, brokenness will cease. That's where God will reign all in all, in the place of glory and majesty. It isn't automatic that by being born, you will spend eternity with God. It requires a decision somewhere between birth and death. And that decision has to do with what will you do with Christ who came. Deep within the recesses of your heart and life, giving him the right to rule, first place, taking his gift and in return giving him your sin. It's a transaction called conversion. It brings tears to some people's eyes. Others are able to experience conversion without shedding a tear, but it's changing one's mind concerning the Lord Jesus Christ. It's believing he died for you personally, and he rose from the dead for you. If it's your decision today to come to know the Lord Jesus, don't delay. Don't put that off. God has the greatest gift you'll ever receive. Lord our God, during a time when there is such a maddening pursuit of one's own wishes and desires, bring us back to the ancient message that Jesus Christ not only declared but modeled. Bring us back to the one who is indeed our victor. Show us the importance of a humble spirit, true character, give us a sense of satisfaction in being in your plan, regardless of what that may be on this earth, and fill us with hope as we anticipate the end that is sure to come. In the meantime, our Father, make us responsible people who carry a message to a whole world. Give us courage and strength. And in that process, Lord, keep us from relying on our own strength. But may our strength come from you, from your Son, Jesus Christ, in whose name we pray. Amen.
1: Unexpected people, unpretentious character, a universal message. Those are the marks of God's handiwork, and they haven't changed. The same God who lifted a no-name gatekeeper to the second highest throne in Persia is still at work today. If the book of Esther has stirred something in you, well, now's the time to request some excellent Bible study tools from Insight for Living. This is the final time we'll mention a special bundle for the Esther series. The bundle includes the Searching the Scriptures Bible Study Workbook, the full-length biography of Esther that's written by Chuck, and the complete collection of 12 sermons on CD. To purchase these resources right now, go to insight.org/offer. Well, if you've been online in recent days and seen clips of Chuck's video series called Living with Insight, you'd probably agree that while Chuck is aging, his passion for proclaiming the good news isn't fading, but growing stronger.
0: I've never been good at pretending. The calendar doesn't lie. I'm in my 90s now. And so my eyes don't function as they once did. My legs remind me every single day that I've logged a lot of miles. There are mornings when everything in me would rather sit quietly and let somebody younger carry the load, but then something happens. I picture myself standing behind a pulpit, my hands on that sacred lectern, my Bible open in front of me next to my notes. And something stirs, deep down where age doesn't reach. And I remember what this is, I remember what's at stake, and I feel it all over again, the thrill, the privilege, the sheer, staggering wonder that God would allow a weathered preacher to open his mouth and declare the most radical news ever to reach human ears, the cross of Jesus Christ. Friend, I look at this world, the chaos, the sorrow, the anger, the pain, and I don't see a world that needs better arguments. I see a world that needs what we have, the message that God has stepped into our mess and offered redemption to every last soul who will believe. That's not wishful thinking. That's the gospel. And it's just as powerful today as it was 2,000 years ago. My days behind the pulpit, week in, week out, are now behind me. I know that. I'm at peace with it, but we still proclaim the cross. As we close out this fiscal year on June 30th, I want to invite you to link arms with me for whatever miles remain. Your gift to Insight for Living is your voice in this proclamation. 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Come with me. Let's boldly tell the world what they're longing to hear.
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2: 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Mike Matthews is going to be in following Lifeline with more encouragement for you through the night. I'm Jordan. The Lord bless you and keep you. The Lord make his face to shine upon you and be gracious to you. The Lord lift up his countenance upon you and give you peace. God willing, going to meet you back here again tomorrow a little before 6 a.m. We'll see you then.
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19: With SRN News, I'm Keith Peters in Washington. The U.S. military said Tuesday that it carried out strikes on Iran following the crash of an army helicopter near the Strait of Hormuz that President Trump blamed on the Islamic Republic. U.S. Central Command said on social media that the strikes would be a proportional response to unjustified Iranian aggression. Iranian state media reports that the explosions were heard on Keshem Island in the Strait of Hormuz. A bill to provide nearly $70 billion for immigration enforcement narrowly passed the House on Tuesday and now goes to President Trump for his signature, fueling the administration's deportation agenda for the remainder of his time in the White House. On Wall Street, the Dow by 86 points, the Nasdaq dropped 250, the S&P lower by 19. More details at srnnews.com.